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3: Taking a look at your weather forecast, we'll see 40% chance of showers or drizzle with some fog patches developing overnight and a low of 14. Cloudy skies into the morning, becoming a mix of sun and cloud early in the afternoon, reaching a high of 22. Tuesday, a mix of sun and cloud with 40% chance of showers and a high of 21, and some more rain for Wednesday with a high of 16.
4: He has an opinion. Some days you'll agree, some days you won't. But here's the difference. He respects your opinion. It's Gene Valaitis on CKTV News.
5: We welcome back to the show a very, very good friend. He is Wild Bill Sawchuk from the St. Catharines Standard. And good morning, Bill.
6: Good morning, Gene. Sounds like there's going to be some frost soon on my wife's decorative pumpkin she has set out. So that'll be a sign that winter's not that far away.
5: It's way too early for me. 2 degrees. Hey, listen, fantastic article in the Standard. That's why I wanted to have you on this morning. Of course, we're all going to the polls on the 26th to elect people. The one person who is going to be appointed, of course, is the regional chair. And you had a really great article in there. And you can confirm the five people who were interviewed for this position. And they are, Bill?
6: We got Frank Campion, who's the mayor of Welland. Rob Foster, who's a longtime regional councillor or councillor out in Lincoln and has spent the last two terms on regional council. We've got Wayne Olson, who is a Pelham councillor serving on region at the region, who replaced Diana Hewson when she took a job that was out of the region and had to commute. And then Peter Secord, who's a councillor in St. Catharines, who had also run for mayor in St. Catharines and lost, and of course Gary Zalepa, who most people know as the Lord Mayor of Niagara-on-the-Lake. So it's a good, interesting group. I have some problems with appointing a chair. Mm-hmm. Personally, I'm a reporter, so my opinion is not to count too much. But I think it's an issue. Wayne Redekoff said it best in one of the regional council meetings when they were talking about this. He said, if you want a democracy, you need elected officials.
5: Yep.
6: And we are going to give somebody a vote on council to break ties and a chance to shape the regional agenda without any kind of electoral mandate. So there's that issue. Nonetheless, this is going to happen. The province is completely within their rights to do this kind of thing. They have kind of blanket power over municipalities in the Constitution Act, as who's quoted in the story is David Siegel, who's we're really lucky to have a municipal politics expert. There aren't a lot of them in Canada, and he's one of the best at Brock University. Well, he's retired now. He's a professor emeritus.
5: Yeah.
6: But I often go to him for advice on writing stories and just especially on the details and how municipalities work. So if that's what he says, and I don't think it's wrong, but nonetheless, it's going to be, and I can't wait to see who they select, and whoever it is going to have to hit the ground running, because there is a lot to do at the region, both in terms of what it has to do for it to provide services for the residents of Niagara, and redo governance. The region's been running since 1970 when it was formed, aside from some tweaks and here and there with the on a procedural bylaw that set everything out. That's how councils set the rules. It's called a procedural bylaw. And we are going to completely have a fresh start, and we'll see how it goes. But they have to get that done quickly, Gene, because we don't have a budget yet for 2027, which is standard procedure when there's an election year. The outgoing council generally is a caretaker, and they don't do a whole lot of the budget, and the new council comes in and has to, but that's got to get done. And whereas in municipalities in the region before, there was a procedure set out on how they're going to do it, we are in uncharted territory here in Niagara.
5: Well, you know, here's my concern. This person, as you point out, is going to be the de facto mayor of Niagara or the chief executive officer, but that person will not be elected. It's a four-year term, $141,000 annually, and the selection will be left up to Rob Flack, who is the Minister of Municipal Affairs and Housing. But really, Doug Ford is going to have a big, big say in this. So it's going to be a political appointee. You know what? Just doesn't feel good, Bill.
6: No, I mean, we want to stay as democratic as possible. It's a representative. You pick your representative and you entrust them to make decisions. I like the municipal level because it's not as dominated by political parties. The political parties really aren't supposed to be involved, although in some ways they kind of are, at least in the background. You know, people tend to, especially the people who get elected are often involved in politics, so you can kind of slot them into, conservative or liberal or NDP, but nonetheless, they are free agents. They make the decisions. If you want to get something through, you have to build the way council currently operates with 32 members, 31 are councillors and one is the chair. You have to build temporary coalitions of people who want the same thing. I kind of like that process. Mm-hmm. I think it, despite the problems, and I think a lot of the problems at the region are structural. The way municipalities were set up was like more than 100 years ago. Well more than 100 years ago, and they didn't deliver a lot of services. They kept cows off the road and things like that. There weren't water and things, so they are limited in their revenue basically to property taxes, and that worked for a long time. But the infrastructure is so expensive now, and that is their only source of income. They had fees, there are a few others, and obviously some transfers from the province. But it's just that the equation isn't balanced, and that's, I think, a big reason behind the massive tax increases that we've had over. And I listed it in the story, and it's more than 30% over the last this last term. So that's if you're on a fixed income, that's a real kick in the pants.
5: Yeah. In your story, you reveal you got a bit of a tip from an anonymous source. It looks like it's really coming down to two individuals. Is that correct?
6: Yes. And then after I wrote that story, someone I know who has a really good connection, better connections than I do the ministry's office called and said, "Is that right?" And they said it was. Interestingly enough, I had different people, because when you use an anonymous source, the way it kind of works is, yeah, you take your one anonymous source, they take what they tell you, but you take it, then you take that and you ask other people, is this what you've heard? Right. And if you have like one or two or a couple to agree, then you go ahead with it. And the one thing that the people who I talked to, and I talked to way more than one or two on this particular aspect, because I didn't want to be wrong, I got different opinions or different understandings of who those people are. So I left that part out intentionally because I don't know, and I couldn't confirm, even though I was given two names, I couldn't get other people to confirm they were the actual ones. They had other people in that list of two. So I know about as much as you do right now.
5: Okay. Well, sources are always very, very interesting. In fact, last Thursday afternoon, I had a very reliable source tell me that my name came up in a provincial meeting, because every day I get on here, because I'm sticking up for the people whose basements were flooded out. And like, for example, like I said today, my daily reminder today is day 78 since the first of the two flash floods, without a penny coming out of the provincial disaster relief fund. And apparently I've really ticked off some big time people, Bill.
6: Well, that means you're doing your job. I've always told, especially the younger reporters coming in, I said, you know, if everybody loves you as a reporter or a talk show host, you're probably not trying hard enough.
5: Yep.
6: So it's part of the fun, I guess, that you have to be a little bit of a muckraker, because certainly for print journalism, you don't make a lot of money. So if you're not having fun, you probably need to start looking for another career. And it's not fun all the time, but I really enjoy it. As you do, it comes through on the air.
5: Absolutely. I love what I do. So this position has been vacant for a long, long time. The election is coming up in a couple of weeks. When do you think the chair will finally be appointed?
6: Well, it's got to be sometime before November 15th. I got a statement from the Minister of Municipal Affairs and Housing, Rob Flack, and he said it will be after the election is finished.
5: Right.
6: But this term officially ends on November 15th. That's when the actual change of councillors, the new councillors, will come in and get sworn in. So it's got to be before November 15th and after October 26th, which is the date of the election. So I'm obviously going to be on high alert, kind of hoping to get some tip ahead of the time that they're ready to do it. So there's no guarantee on that. But, that's what we're for. And they're going to have to do it. And as I said when we started, there's a lot to be done. They got to figure out governance and weighted voting, because that is often in a federal system, which is, I know the region's not federal, but you have a large regional government and you have smaller municipalities of different sizes. And you have to make it as fair as possible. And democracy, you need representation by population, but you also have to balance, like, Waynefleet and the smaller municipalities, so they're not completely powerless. Kind of what's the point of going if they have no say? So they're going to need some sort of weighted voting system. And how they do that, to me, is going to be one of the most fascinating things. It's going to have to be done very quickly, because they really can't vote on anything, I think, that have to do with spending money until they have that in place. And the way it stands now, I was doing some math for another story. Right now, St. Catharines, Welland, and Niagara Falls have 14 of the 31. There's 32 seats on regional council, but one is the chair who only votes if there's a tie. So they have 14 seats. And so you need 16 for a majority. So if they divided up now, like St. Catharines has 7 councillors, that includes the mayor, and Niagara Falls has 4, Welland has 3. So are they going to follow that model for the weighted voting? But boy, that gives a lot of power to those 3 cities, because now with St. Catharines, where you have 7 councillors, they're not all going to agree.
5: Yeah.
6: So the mayor has 1 vote, and St. Catharines would vote in its interests as more than likely, but nonetheless, it's not guaranteed. Now the mayor will basically control all those votes. And to get anything passed, they would only need one of the smaller municipalities. Who Waynefleet's the only one with 1. All the other ones have at least 2 seats on council. They would have to, peel off one of those municipalities to agree with them, and they can pretty much do as they wish, as long as the 3 big city mayors, and, well, big city in air quotes because it's Niagara, but big city mayors will have to, will have an awful lot of power. I think that's why I think they were really, those mayors were very much in favor of it, because the regions, and I'm sorry, I'm babbling a bit, but the region makes up about 60% of your tax bill. And I got that number from Niagara Falls, that was in one of their council reports. And I think that's pretty standard all the way around. And I can't do that math myself. The accounting you need to be an accountant to read about. So I always go to an expert when I'm doing percentages and trying to explain that to make sure that I've got it right. Cause it's just rife for, it's a minefield for a reporter to make a mistake.
5: I get it. Hey, listen, great reporting as always. And thanks as always for jumping on the show. You're always here for me. I appreciate it, Bill.
6: Oh, no problem. Have a great week, Gene.
5: All right. There he goes. Wild Bill Sawchuk from the St. Catharines Standard. If you want to check out what's happening in the race to see who's going to be appointed chair, go to their website and check out Bill's really great reporting on this.
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5: His website is thatericalper.com, and Eric's been posing a question every single day for his thousands and thousands of followers on social media, and we'll get to that as well. First of all, good morning, Eric.
16: Good morning.
5: Well, we have to start off with some very, very sad news. And for those of us who've been working in radio for a long time, we knew this woman. She was just an absolute delight. We learned yesterday morning that Juno Award-winning singer and just a wonderful person, Sass Jordan, has passed away.
16: Yeah, she passed away at 65 years old. Her family shared a statement on Instagram saying that she was surrounded by her loving family. She absolutely was an irreplaceable being of light and joy. As they mentioned, I got to work with her for her last three albums over the last 10 years or so. And one of the funniest, foul-mouthed, but in the most brilliant way, person I've ever met. Just an absolute beast when it comes to singing a song. She definitely knew where to go in any blues and

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1: I remember taking her to an interview, and it was for some pretty big podcast here, and the host said, you know, did Eric warn you about what's about to happen, which is really nothing. And Sass said, like, he can warn me, but, like, I can't be tamed, you know? So the ability for her to just to be herself.
2: Yeah.
1: She embraced rock music and blues music later on in her career. Her last two albums are an absolute stunning batch of songs for the blues world out there. She was set to play a number of shows in 2026, but she canceled the August and September shows, citing a serious medical condition. And that was it. And that was kind of like the last that we heard regarding her professional career.
2: Yeah, that's very, very sad. You know, I mentioned I interviewed her. It was a taped interview. It wasn't live. And about every fourth sentence she would drop, yep. She would drop the F-bomb and say, yep. oh, sorry. So it took me about an hour and a half to edit everything.
1: Oh, that's so funny. I did the same thing. That's so funny that you said that. I had her on my own show, and I tape everything. And I think for some reason people think that when you tape it, it's okay to go a little bit off the rails because, you can just fix that edit, you know, in the editing process of it. But we kind of have a choice. We can kind of edit out or we can bleep it out. And I think there was a minute where it was just nonstop bleeps. I mean, people probably thought it was like the emergency cycle, you know?
2: Oh, boy. Well, she was way too young. And speaking of Canadian women in music, I see where I know this because my sister-in-law was there, Lorraine Segato. Katie Lang was honored at the National Arts Centre up in Ottawa. And I've been looking at some pictures on social media. Wow, you want to talk about the who's who of Canadian women in music, honoring Katie Lang, who's one of my favorites.
1: Yeah, for sure. I mean, and she deserved every accolade that's coming her way. That weekend in Ottawa included performances and tributes from Jan Arden and Michael Bublé and Alison Russell and Jill Barber, Ron Sexsmith, Jane Sibbery, among many, many others. And if people want to go to Ottawa to see it, there's an exhibit that features archival material and memorabilia that offers audiences a more opportunity to explore her impact. And she absolutely had a huge one, not only for the LGBTQIA community, but, you know, she crossed, and quite easily, at least when it comes to the music side of it, country and pop and contemporary standards. She can sing Roy Orbison, she can sing Tony Bennett, and then she can whip off, like, a pop song like nobody's business of it. The industry, I think, had a little bit of problems trying to figure out who she was, but the fan base didn't care. You know, multiple Grammy, Juno, GLAAD Awards, induction into the Canadian Music Hall of Fame, and Officer of the Order of Canada. So brilliant all around.
2: Yeah. You know, even though I was a rocker growing up, and I still love my rock music, somebody in the middle of that introduced me to Patsy Cline, and I fell in love with Patsy Cline right away. Then all of a sudden, Katie Lang came along in her wedding dress, I think, at the Junos.
1: Yeah.
2: And boy, she had a huge impact on my life. I can listen to her music for hours and hours and hours.
1: Yeah, absolutely. I think that showed the rest of the country, A, who she was, because not a lot of people knew who she was at the time, but B, just what an absolute punk at heart she really was.
2: Yeah. And speaking of women in music, we'll keep with the theme. U2 has its first new album coming out in 9 years. I'm looking forward to that. But I understand Bono does a duet with Dolly Parton, and some are suggesting this was the last time she was recorded.
1: Yeah, they've got a brand new album coming out called Carnival de Lutz, and the album cover is quite similar to the Beatles' Abbey Road, probably on purpose. I mean, the

0: guys know exactly who their influences are. But yeah, they've got a brand new duet that is on that record that featured Dolly Parton, and it is reported that this is that this was her last recorded song that that they did, and it's great. Bono, who probably and rightfully so has one of the biggest egos in music. Look, you have to have a big ego and a very thoughtful process of your self-worth in the world. It takes a lot of guts to go up there night after night and sing I Will Follow and I Still Haven't Found What I'm Looking For and be so vulnerable and be so amazingly cool doing it to hundreds of thousands of people every single show. The brand new album comes out in very, very shortly. I think it comes out in November, and like you said, the first new material in 9 years.
1: Yeah, and you passed along a very nice article about this album and you too that comes from Forbes magazine. So if you go to Forbes.com and you can get the article, you'll really enjoy it. Now, Eric Alper, from his website, that ericalper.com, he's been posing a question of the day for years and years and years. We love them. They're always unique. Today's question is?
0: Today's question is, what was the first concert that you went to and who took you?
1: Boy. I'm going to have to think about that one. That's a
0: mine
1: great
0: was
1: question.
0: Barry Manilow, and my parents took me in 1977. And I saw Barry last summer or this summer, and I took my parents as a way to say thank you very much for opening up my eyes to music when I was 7 years old.
1: Okay, I just remembered what it was. Herman's Hermits.
0: Amazing.
1: Yeah, I'm dating myself, obviously.
0: That's okay. You can say Herman's Hermits in 2021.
1: All right. Hey, this was a great segment this morning. I kind of sad, of course, but I sure do appreciate all of your knowledge and insight. Thanks so much, Eric.
0: Happy to do it, Gene. We'll talk soon.
2: Taking a look at your weather forecast, we'll see 40% chance of showers or drizzle with some fog patches developing overnight and a low of 14. Cloudy skies into the morning, becoming a mix of sun and cloud early in the afternoon, reaching a high of 22. Tuesday, a mix of sun and cloud with 40% chance of showers and a high of 21, and some more rain for Wednesday with a high of 16.
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1: It's time for Litke's Gotta Take. John Litke, good morning.
17: Good morning, Jean.
1: So Quebec voters are heading to the polls today, and Alberta's referendum is taking place on the 19th of October. So new investigations from the Globe and Mail reveal that separatist traitors on both fronts have quietly been making backroom trips to Washington asking for help. And that is just the definition of being a traitor. Now, Quebec tried to repeat what Alberta did and meet with the USA about a mutual exchange to help the province secede from Canada. Again, traitors. Now, I know it's important, but you explain why this is important to everybody.
17: Tell us how you really feel, Gene.
1: I know.
17: Traitors. You know, we have to drop the polite diplomatic euphemisms. I'm glad that you are. Running to a foreign superpower to dismantle our country is not advocacy. It is administrative treason. And it's infuriating, it's deceitful, and it shows contempt for all Canadian voters. And not only their own, the secessionists. I mean, these weren't harmless get-to-know-you coffee chats in Washington. These were unauthorized backroom pitch meetings to break up the Federation without a single federal official or representative from global affairs in the room. After seeing that seceding, though, during trade wars wasn't going to pull well for Quebec, with only, 30% right now supporting it, the PQ changed their tune, and then they started to blame Donald Trump, and that's just a cheap rhetorical scapegoat. So they want to kick now this referendum past 2029. 1999 when he's out of office, which is just a joke, quite frankly. So the PQ is using Washington to manufacture cover for a product that they wanted to sell, but they found out didn't have any demand. But at the end of the day, soliciting foreign interference to subvert our domestic democracy should not just be politically embarrassing. It should be criminal.
1: Yeah. Well, Ottawa doesn't really seem to want to engage in either of these succession fronts here. Are they blissfully unprepared and under and unaware of the risks here? I mean, what's Ottawa missing here? I don't get it.
17: I think Ottawa is suffering from institutional amnesia, Gene. I mean, they are sleepwalking into a legal trap because I think that they think as long as polling stays below 50%, Confederation is safe. But that's naive, and former NDP leader Tom Mulcair has been warning that the PQ is engaging in linguistic gymnastics on the campaign trail, calling it a consultation right now to put the sleepy Federalists to bed. But behind closed doors, the real PQ plan is to draft a new provincial constitution to deliberately bypass Supreme Court secession precedents to pull off a unilateral declaration of independence. In Alberta, I mean, federal public safety and security officials are asleep at the wheel while foreign interference is occurring with U.S. Michigan Trump-aligned operatives flying in on private jets to deploy voter software for the pro-secession campaign that ended up leaking the private voter records of nearly 3 million Albertans.
1: Yeah.
17: So provincial factions see the U.S., Gene, as a weapon to bypass our, you know, Canadian democratic norms.
1: You know, what I don't understand, John, do these people in Alberta and Quebec don't know that if they vote to succeed, I mean, gone is the Canadian currency. Your passport is no good. You don't get CPP. You don't get old age security. Come up with your own form of currency. You know, these traders in Alberta, they've offered up resources to the U.S. in exchange for formal recognition and the exit bill payment, I guess we could call it. Now, is this just building leverage in D.C. to show Ottawa they're serious, or is it something more? Because it really ticks me off.
17: This really upsets me as well, Gene. I mean, listen, there is no leverage for them to be building by speaking to Washington. And this argument is childish, it's unpatriotic, it's completely naive to offer up resources that aren't entirely theirs, quite frankly. But if you want to shift federal policy, you do what serious leaders do. Build coalitions, win national elections, and govern, for gosh sakes. Stephen Harper proved how to do that. He didn't go running to Washington unpatriotically to beg for help on his knees. And we've seen that this is not strategic leverage. It's a garage sale of Canadian sovereignty, and it's unfiltered delusion to think that the United States is going to treat an independent Alberta or Quebec as an equal sovereign partner. I mean, they're not going to be treated independent. They're going to be treated as a subordinate vassal colony for Uncle Sam. I mean, so they can offer fresh water and oil royalties and energy corridors to Washington from Alberta to bypass the voters, but that's not leverage. It's turncoat madness.
1: So here's what I don't understand. Why are provincial leaders, I guess we can say, playing footsie with this and not getting serious?
17: Yeah, to call these people leaders is like calling your Uber driver a professional pilot. I mean, they are both absolute disgraces. Instead of acting like the adults in the room they were elected to be, quite frankly, these party leaders, in quotation mark, are playing the role of political arsonists, walking around with kerosene and reams of referendum ballots ready to burn down the country to remain in power in their own provinces. But they know better. They have access to economic data, polling data, and national security briefings that show that this is not just a shell game, it's an actual dangerous game, one of the most dangerous games. But instead of showing any moral courage or backbone to shut it down, they're playing cowardly dog whistle politics with fringe secessionists just to protect their party flanks and keep their nomination safe. It's spineless, it's destructive, and it's playing with fire.
1: So Stephen Harper had an op-ed in the National Post. He had harsh words for both provinces. I'm sure you read that. What was your biggest takeaway?
17: thank you, Stephen Harper, which I don't think I've ever said that out loud before. My biggest takeaway is that Stephen Harper stated the cold, brutal truth that secessionists refuse to acknowledge, quite frankly. Using secession as a protest vote brings zero benefit and maximum economic risk. Harper talked about how he lived through the Quebec referendums and how it reminded Albertans, and he reminded, Albertans of the historical reality, and that is two decades of Quebec sending messages to Ottawa didn't give them supreme power. It permanently spooked institutional capital, and it moved Canada's financial heart from Montreal to Toronto, and it never looked back. Mm-hmm. Harper made it clear that threatening constitutional destruction destroys investor confidence instantly internationally. So playing games with Confederation doesn't build leverage. It impoverishes your own province.
1: All right, final take here. What would you say to voters in either Alberta or Quebec or both when and if it comes time to vote to leave Confederation?
17: Gene, look, being frustrated, being furious at your government is a 100% normal, healthy Canadian thing to do, just like hockey. There is nothing wrong with being angry at Ottawa. It's our national pastime. But in a democracy, when you get mad at management, you fire the manager. You don't burn down the arena. So organize, build coalitions, find common cause, elect politicians who understand your values, and campaign like hell against the ones who don't. But tearing up Confederation, triggering a $170 billion economic shock, selling off national resources to a foreign superpower, that's not democracy. It's foreign collusion, and it should be criminal. We don't solve Canadian problems on Capitol Hill. We solve Canadian problems on Parliament Hill. And it's time for all separatists to stop running to Washington to beg for help to fix their own problems. Eh?
1: You nailed it. Excellent take today.
17: Thank you, Gene.
2: Taking a look at your weather forecast, we'll see 40% chance of showers or drizzle with some fog patches developing overnight and a low of 14. Cloudy skies into the morning, becoming a mix of sun and cloud early in the afternoon, reaching a high of 22. Tuesday, a mix of sun and cloud with 40% chance of showers and a high of 21, and some more rain for Wednesday with a high of 16.
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1: He is Dan McTeague, an MP for 18 years, a member of the Privy Council of Canada, currently the president of Canadians for Affordable Energy and the Gas Wizard. And welcome back, my friend.
28: Good to be here, and thanks very much for having me this morning, Gene.
1: Well, listen, on Vilaitis on the News, I've been saying that we could be in for the biggest kick in the gas in a long, long time. Now, gas went down on Sunday by 4 cents a liter, diesel down 6. No change yesterday or today. But I follow you on Twitter, and I see you on TV a lot. What is about to happen between now and Thanksgiving, and then the week after Thanksgiving?
28: Yeah, I mean, normally we would see markets not being driven by headlines and nonsensical points about there's no war, peace agreement around the corner, everything's fine in Russia, Ukraine. We know it's not. And we know that the global supply of oil has hit rock bottom, that countries are using up their emergency supplies. Those countries that have huge stockpiles like China are not giving it to anyone else. We're looking at a last-minute, last-ditch effort to get Europe to release, or G7 to release, some of its reserves. Most of those countries don't have reserves, and so it's kind of odd that the market is treating this as if everything's just going to be fine and prices should come down. And I think we all want that to happen. But we are going to see diesel go up 2 cents a liter tomorrow, gasoline drop 2 cents a liter. But it looks like they're going for the Kool-Aid. That is, the market is going for the Kool-Aid. They're willing to drink it and imbibe in it. And that means, thankfully, we might actually see a 3 or 4 cent decrease in diesel come Thursday, with gasoline maybe down a penny. What does it mean for the weekend? Gene, it's day to day. No one really knows, because there are so many moving parts, and there is a significant amount of short selling, of manipulation, obviously it's politically driven because no one wants high prices, certainly not given that the U.S. is going to be having its midterms and higher prices can trigger the world into a global recession. But all of these things are pointing to dwindling supply as temperatures get colder and diesel has nowhere to go but up. And so the games they're playing to try to prevent it are only going to make a bad situation that much worse.
1: Yeah. Well, you were speculating on Twitter and on TV as well. I saw you on CTV, I believe it was, that, I mean, we're in the first week of October. You were talking about the week of the Sunday the 18th. We could be seeing gasoline going up by as much as 10 to 15 cents a liter.
28: Yeah, I think after the positive giddy news that this little, you know, well, we're going to drop 100 million barrels of diesel and gasoline in reserve. Yeah, really? The G7 uses 32 million a day. So that's, what, 3 days worth, as I mentioned? I think by the third week of October, reality is going to set in that the world is no closer to resolving the production of fuel like diesel, gasoline, and jet fuel to meet ever-increasing demand. And here's the rub. Unless prices really get bad and, you know, cripple the economy and send what's called demand destruction, given these prices are, given the fundamentals, that is to say the supply is so low and demand is so high, unless we get that to stop, we're going to wind up with even greater prices going down the road because these folks don't want to make it politically unpalatable to have these high prices are only doing themselves a bit of a disservice. As the old Midas commercial of 30, 40 years ago went, you can pay me now or you can pay me later.
1: Pay me later, yeah. Out on the campaign trail, and Trump's popularity numbers are dropping, and the midterm elections are coming up. On the campaign trail, before a huge crowd, he signed an executive order to greenlight virtually tax-free diesel in the United States for truckers, farmers, and other Americans. You know what? I'm not a big fan of the orange man, but a great idea. It's really going to help out their economy. We should do something like that here.
28: But we have to do something like that here. It's not just because the United States is doing it that trucks will, in fact, go to the United States to buy their fuel, despite the fact they have to pay a significant premium. You know, Gene, because it takes so much to buy a U.S. dollar, 142 pennies, mm-hmm. that adds 60 cents a liter to the price of diesel alone. So, you know, for the elbow crowd out there, the Albozo crowd out there says, we can do better. Because we're priced in U.S. references for all of our commodities, it's really hurting us. And it's the first time we've had an energy crisis where the Canadian dollar hasn't actually defended Canadians. It's extraordinarily weak. It's turtled. And as a result, the cost of everything is going through the roof. And I know people out there saying, oh, it's no big deal. It is a massive deal. Just check the price of the grocery store. And yeah, I know there's going to be the quick reaction of grocery companies taking advantage of us. But tell that to the farmer who's now had to pay double what they paid this time last year. And tell that to the world that's saying energy prices reach levels that are both unbearable and likely to leave us in a situation where unless the government removes the 19-cent second carbon tax, yes, you are paying a second carbon tax called the Clean Fuel Standard. I've been railing about this since 2021, but of course no one wants to listen to the old Dan. it's fashionable to take his gas price predictions, but we don't care what else he has to say about why these prices are so obscenely high for Canadians. But yeah, get rid of that. And Doug Ford and Mark Carney, your HST is adding 38 cents a liter to the price of gas. 35 cents a liter to the price of diesel, gasoline here in Ontario. It's time that you remove that because it's a tax on the economy. It's a tax on consumers, and it's only turbocharging inflation and our reduction of our purchase power. All those factors combined means the federal and provincial governments can't sit on their hands and say, oh, we have nothing to do with it. You have everything to do with it, and it's your policies over the past 10 years that have deeply damaged Canada's ability to protect itself, much less come to the world's rescue when it comes to its need for energy.
1: Yeah, final question. After we spoke last week, the Prime Minister and Daniela Smith had that big announcement out in Alberta about a pipeline going from Alberta to BC. But to me, it just looked like another announcement where we're going to study things for a year. And in a year, if nothing has happened, there will be no shovel in the ground. I just didn't buy that that whole announcement. Just another proclamation without any progress.
28: No, it's, again, another announcement. We love announcements, but no one is taking us up on it. It's been a week now since we've made that decision. I don't see anybody else coming forward. What I do see is your tax dollars going to pay for a project that would otherwise be done by the private sector. It comes back to my point, what I've made you hear many, many times, Gene. Nothing gets built or done in this country without massive amounts of public grift and money. And so that's not a way to run a country, unless you believe in socialism. And, you know, we all love picking someone else's pockets until they're clean. The reality is that we're not likely to get any type of announcement. Now, we might actually get China to come in and build it for us. I don't know. But don't be surprised to see that that angle played in this. It's bad. He's trying to make a silk purse out of a sow's ear, and unfortunately, it's going to leave a lot of Canadians, whether they realize it or not, worse off as we continue to go down this road of no major projects announced except for those that have already been announced over the past several years.
1: Yeah. Thanks once again for this on this Tuesday morning. I will continue to pass along to my good listenership the price of gas as I monitor your website three or four times a day. And we'll talk to you again next Tuesday. Thank you, Dan.
28: Please do, Gene. Thanks again. Have a great week.
1: Thank you. Dan McTeague.
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7: From the National Newsroom of the Canadian Press, I'm Hannah Stoles. Prime Minister Mark Carney spoke with Ukrainian President Volodymyr Zelensky today about U.S. President Donald Trump's new diesel fuel supply agreement with Russia. The Prime Minister's office says the two leaders discussed the new agreement for Russia to supply millions of tons of diesel to fuel the U.S., which Trump announced Friday. Here's Canadian Press reporter Lisa Laporte.
8: The Prime Minister's office says Carney made clear this agreement runs against the efforts of Canada and its allies to end the war in Europe by providing Russia with new revenue. A readout from the office says the two leaders talked about increasing coordination with allies to help Ukraine with its air defense needs.
7: Meantime, Trump posted on social media today that Ukraine and Russia had agreed to an energy ceasefire, which appeared to be news to Zelensky. He says he's awaiting details from the White House about it. Canadians are advised against traveling to Riyadh Airport after Houthi attacks. A travel advisory was issued to avoid all non-essential travel to Saudi Arabia and to avoid all travel to the King Khalid International Airport in Riyadh. Prime Minister Mark Carney condemned the violence late Saturday night, calling the Houthis' attacks on civilian infrastructure abhorrent and unjustified. Elections Alberta says it's ready for advanced voting to begin this week for the October 19th referendum. Advanced polls open on Tuesday, and based on the number of requests for mail-in ballots, there could be a record turnout of about 85%. The unprecedented demand for mail-in ballots wasn't without hiccups, and about 300 voters received their envelopes with some of the 10 questions missing. Premier Daniel Smith has faced criticism from the opposition NDP for underfunding the electoral system and setting Elections Alberta up to fail with the massive referendum. Pope Leo delivered some important news. The pontiff will undergo surgery to remove a nodule from his lung in the coming days. ABC foreign correspondent Tom Sufi-Burridge reports.
9: Pope Leo breaking the news himself in St. Peter's Square, telling the crowd that doctors during checkups had found what the Pope described as a circumscribed nodule in his lung. The Pope sounded upbeat and just before the announcement indicated he still plans to travel to South America on a two-week trip next month.
7: The Vatican says he's expected to spend about a week in the hospital. A Newfoundland man may have grown the biggest pumpkin ever recorded on the island. Leslie Lake says his 480-kilogram pumpkin named Pothole is on track to outgrow Newfoundland's famed Godzilla, which he also grew. Lake says the journey with Pothole wasn't always smooth.
11: It was a cool night a month ago, and so I came up and I put a heating blanket on and a blanket on top and trying to keep him cozy, and of course it overheated and burnt a hole in the skin. So I thought it was done.
7: Pothole got its name from the wound inflicted by the overheated electric blanket. This is the Canadian Press. In sports, the LA Dodgers are two series wins away from a rare baseball three-peat. The reigning World Series champions are in Milwaukee for tonight's Game 1 of the National League Championship Series. The Dodgers beat Toronto in the Fall Classic last year. Tampa Bay welcomes Cleveland in the ALCS starting tomorrow. The Vancouver Canucks will try to hand the New York Rangers their first home loss of the season this evening. It's one of three games on tap around the National Hockey League. The Chicago Bears are paying tribute to Hall of Fame coach Mike Ditka. They wore number 89 stickers on their helmet today, and a moment of silence was observed before a 31-7 loss to the Green Bay Packers. He died on Thursday at the age of 86. Canada's Gabrielle Dabrowski has her fifth women's doubles title of the season. She teamed up with Brazil's Luisa Stefani for a win in the final of the China Open in Beijing. Dabrowski has now won 25 career double titles on the WTA Tour. From the Canadian Press, I'm Hannah Stoles.
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6: Taking a look at your weather forecast, we'll see 40% chance of showers or drizzle with some fog patches developing overnight and a low of 14. Cloudy skies into the morning, becoming a mix of sun and cloud early in the afternoon, reaching a high of 22. Tuesday, a mix of sun and cloud with 40% chance of showers and a high of 21, and some more rain for Wednesday with a high of 16.
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12: Schizophrenia is the least understood and is the most stigmatized mental illness. And when we see people on the street talking to themselves or behaving strangely, we may think the person is on drugs or maybe schizophrenic or both. Because we don't know much about the illness, sometimes that person can be scary. Imagine how scary it is for the person living with schizophrenia. And the stigma is so strong that many people don't want to talk about their illness. But Jesse Bigelow is on the show today to talk about his experiences. But before we start, I thought it would be good to understand some of the symptoms, which may vary, but they usually involve delusions, hallucinations, or something like disorganized speech. So delusions are false beliefs that are not based in reality. Hallucinations involve seeing or hearing things that don't exist. Disorganized thinking is inferred by disorganized speech, so mumbling and not putting words together. There's also disorganized or abnormal motor behavior, which can be, strange movements, maybe a resistance to instructions. And then the negative symptoms, which refer to the lack of ability to function normally. And for example, the person may neglect personal hygiene or appear to lack emotion. In men, schizophrenia symptoms typically start in their early to mid 20s, and for women, more likely in their late 20s. And it can be very confusing for people to understand the difference between, you know, substance use. Are they seeing someone who's on marijuana, methamphetamines, or maybe LSD? Because these can cause similar symptoms. Jesse Bigelow is here today to talk about his story. So I want to welcome him to the show. Hi, Jesse. Thanks for coming on the show today.
13: Hi, Janice. Happy to be here.
12: It takes a lot of courage to talk about on a radio show like this about living with schizophrenia. It's probably the most stigmatized mental illness out there and the least understood by people. So I've looked around for quite a while to find somebody who's comfortable. And so I really, really appreciate that you're taking the time to do this and to talk about this mental illness that really is so misunderstood. And so let's just kind of start from the beginning, Jesse, and we'll just go through how, you know, what it was that, you know, when and how you were diagnosed and so on and symptoms. And we'll just work through that. And then you are a peer support worker, meaning that you go into hospitals and help patients who are people who are hospitalized and are dealing with scary situations and unknown situations, and they need help navigating that. So let's just start with, you know, when did you start to feel that things were different from other people?
10: Well, I think like even back to when I was a child, I always felt like I was different, way before I ever developed any mental health issues. And I grew up just as a regular young boy in the middle of Toronto. It was, my childhood was pretty good. You know, there was, you know, I had like a couple of friends on the street, and we would, you know, kind of terrorize the neighborhood in our big wheels and played a lot of street hockey and, you know, played catch and, you know, there was no history of mental health issues in my family. Often, people who have severe mental health issues, it's hereditary, but it wasn't so for me.
12: That's interesting, because you're correct. Usually there's something, you know, that doctors or family can point to and say, well, this or that, not necessarily the same diagnosis as you, but there's some sort of mental illness that's been, you know, might even be an aunt, an uncle, or a cousin, or even kind of further away than that. So I believe when we chatted before that you first started to notice some sort of difference between you and the way you perceived your friends to be sometime during high school.
10: Yeah. So, you know, moving on from my childhood, but becoming a teenager, I got into a lot of drug use. So basically from age 14 to 21, I was smoking weed every day, all day. Like I would wake up and smoke. I'd smoke all day, skip class, you know, hang out in ravines and stairwells and smoke weed. And then I was doing other drugs like magic mushrooms and acid and speed and cocaine, ecstasy, all these other drugs. So when I started developing symptoms of psychosis, I was misdiagnosed with having a drug-induced psychosis, right? And what happened was when I was hospitalized at KMH, which is the Center for Addiction and Mental Health in Toronto. It's a mental health hospital in Toronto. When I got off all the drugs and the booze, my symptoms persisted, and that's when I was diagnosed with schizophrenia. I want to throw in there that you mentioned earlier about, you know, how few people are out there talking about their own experiences with schizophrenia. Schizophrenia, the instance in society is that 1% of the population will have schizophrenia. But when you think about all the people around that person who are supporting that person, like they're dealing with schizophrenia too. We don't go it alone, right? So back to my symptoms of psychosis. So I was diagnosed with schizophrenia when I was 21, but I was very ill before I was diagnosed. And yeah.
12: Sorry, I was just going to say, when you were doing the drugs in high school, because doing drugs in high school is not totally abnormal, right? Like kids are smoking weed and they're doing that. But you were talking about, you know, smoking weed every day and you know, being in stairwells. Were your friends into drugs as well?
10: Well, that's,
12: I mean, in a way, like, did it feel normal to you because your friends were into drugs as well?
10: Well, that's a great question. And I have to share that I'm an addict as well as having mental health issues, which they go hand in hand a lot. Like sometimes people who are using drugs are using it to self-medicate, or people with mental health issues are, or people who are on drugs develop mental health issues, right? So when I was using drugs and drinking to excess, you know, all my friends, I was doing it with all my friends, right? But then I noticed that, you know, they could stop, they could regulate, they could moderate, and I couldn't. You know, I discovered that I couldn't do that, right? So with all the drinking and drug use, as I said, I was misdiagnosed with drug-induced psychosis. But my psychosis, I'll talk. Should I talk about my psychosis
12: a little
10: bit?
12: Yes, please. Yes.
10: Okay. So my psychosis was religious, like Christian-based. I wasn't raised religiously. In fact, I hadn't set foot in a church or read the Bible until I became psychotic at age 21. So there was no history of Christianity in my family. I mean, we celebrated Christmas and Easter, but that was about it, right? And so it was interesting that my psychosis took on a Christian angle, right? And what my psychosis looked like was hearing voices, having paranoia, and having religious delusions, right? To be diagnosed with schizophrenia, you need to have a cluster of symptoms, right? It can't just be one of those symptoms. It has to be a bunch of them to be diagnosed with schizophrenia. So though, because I had that cluster of symptoms, that's how they diagnosed me with schizophrenia. And like paranoia, an example of my paranoia was, I would be in the schoolyard and there'd be a group of students over there talking and laughing, and I thought they were laughing at me, right? The voices, when I first heard the voices, they were actually within my head. Like it wasn't coming from outside anywhere. It was coming from within my head. And on the left side, I heard a commanding, destructive male voice that I believe was the devil. On the right side, I heard a very calming, soothing female voice that I believe was the Virgin Mary. And I would hear these voices when I was ill. I would hear these voices all day, every day. Can you imagine how traumatic that would be, hearing voices like that all day?
12: No.
10: Yeah.
12: No. Did it start in late high school, but the diagnosis came when you were 21? Because I know schizophrenia often starts, you know, sort of late teens.
10: Yes. Late teens, early 20s is the usual onset for schizophrenia. But sometimes people develop it later on in life as well, just like mental health issues, right? You can develop them later on in life, depending on like environmental factors and things like that. And then what I wanted to address quickly too is the religious delusions was like me believing I was a prophet, and at times believing I was Jesus Christ, and believing I had to find good souls for the devil, things like that. So,
12: Honestly, Jesse, I can't even imagine that would feel like. I mean, I've read some about it, and I feel I know maybe a lot more than the average person, right? Because I've read a lot about it, but I just can't even imagine what that must have felt like. And the religious delusions are so common. I mean, we hear about that as a really common, and I wonder why. Do you have any idea why it became so focused on religion when you were not a religious person?
10: I think because schizophrenia, I believe, is a combination of a spiritual experience and a chemical imbalance in our brains having to do with the neurotransmitters called dopamine, right? So you'll find that most people with schizophrenia have a spiritual side, right? Because the nature of the illness, it can be like that, right? And it doesn't have to be Christian. It can be any religion, any faith, any spirituality, right? And I identify as a Christian, but I also, you know, believe, you know, in Creator and Mother Earth and things like that, right? Spirit of the universe, stuff like that, right?
12: So I didn't mean to interrupt. I was just going to say, what happened in that process, or what happened that then, and was it your family who said, okay, we need to get you to a doctor and find out what was going on?
10: Yes. So because I was hearing the voices, at first I would reply in my mind back at them in a talking tone, then out loud in a talking tone, and then out loud yelling at people. You know, you see people on the streets yelling at nothing, right? That they're yelling at their voices. That's what's happening there. So what happened was I was kind of like, you know, mumbling a lot and, you know, like talking back to the voices. So my dad had a friend of his who was a GP come by, and he said, yeah, he's probably got schizophrenia. And that, so he filled out a form one, and I was apprehended, not arrested. Apprehended by the police because it was a mental health matter, and brought to CAMH, and I was hospitalized there. Right?
12: How long were you hospitalized?
10: The first time I was hospitalized for 3 months. The average stay at hospital nowadays is 2 to 3 weeks, and then that was in 1999, and then in year 2000 I was hospitalized for another 3 weeks.
12: So are you still having periods of time when, because I want to talk a bit about medication and the effects of medication, but are you still experiencing sometimes sort of a little bit of a breakthrough with schizophrenia, and then that requires a couple of weeks, I'm guessing, while they regulate your medication? And
10: so, yeah, I still have breakthrough symptoms, but I haven't changed my medication in a long time. So I'm on the same antipsychotic I was on in since year 2000. So,
12: and I know a lot of the medication and the amount of medication for schizophrenia can often be very sedating, and that's why people will go off their medication sometimes, because they can't cope with the level of sedation, and having the symptoms are more acceptable. I don't know if that's the word, but that sedation often causes people to go off their medication because they don't want to feel like a zombie.
10: Of course. And a lot of the time, people say they lose their creativity and stuff as well. But there's many reasons why people go off their medication, including, like, there's a term we use in mental health called the revolving door syndrome, where somebody will go on meds and get better and say, hey, I'm better, I'm good, I don't need the meds, go off the meds and get sick again, and go on and off and on and off, right? So there's lots of reasons why people don't want to be on medication. And where I work, actually, maybe that's a good segue into that, is where I work is I see people medicated and like turn into zombies. It's so tough to see. And it's especially tough for me because I was that guy. Because when I went on medication in the first place, I had flat affect, right? And flat affect is basically like showing no emotion and not speaking much and, you know, and moving slowly and things like that. And so I was, when they put me on antipsychotics in the first place, that's what I was like. But fortunately, a couple of weeks into going on the meds, my voices went away. So that was an important thing for me to experience, to know that I have schizophrenia and that I need to be on medication, right?
12: I know that. I'm sorry I keep saying I know, because I don't.
10: Janice, nobody knows, right? Well, that's what we have to do.
12: Yeah.
10: Consistently, every day, we have to tell ourselves, I don't know.
12: And that's what you're doing now with your peer support work. So as a peer support worker, you're going into a hospital, maybe the emergency room, or maybe in the inpatient area, in working with people who are schizophrenic, who are not understanding what's happening to them, or they're in that period of getting on medication and getting well. So how did you get to that stage where you were able to do that? And I'm sure it's very rewarding for you as well.
10: Oh, for sure it is. And it's honestly, I'll say that this is the best job I've ever had.

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1: Unfortunately, there's a lot of people who are older that are there for a long time, but most people cycle through pretty quickly, you know?
2: Yeah, I know you said that it can be very upsetting for you as well, because you can see yourself, and it is scary. Mm-hmm. Because you can see yourself and do you worry, like, it's scary because you could go back there again?
1: It's true. It's true. We have a daily reprieve, you know, it's one day at a time, right?
2: I agree with that. For some reason, I've been thinking lately every morning when I get up and I take my medication, it reminds me of where I am.
1: Yeah.
2: And sometimes it's a good thing and sometimes it's a bad thing.
1: Yeah. You know?
2: Sometimes you're not sure what your day is going to be like. And I've been very, very fortunate. I've been stable for many, many, many, many, many years. But like you said, you got to do the work. And I think that the peer support work that you're doing is amazing for the person that you're helping. But I'm guessing it also helps you to stabilize yourself and put your mind where it needs to be for you.
1: Working as a peer support worker is, you know, I feel great that I inspire people and I give people hope that they can see me and my background and see how well I'm doing and think like, hey, maybe I can be as well as him, right? And then for me, it's so beneficial that, you know, I get out of my own head, you know, and I'm doing something for somebody else, you know, and that's an amazing thing when you can do that, right?
2: Jesse, we're at time now, and I could talk to you forever about this, but I really appreciate it. Like I said at the beginning, it's a very hard, stigmatized mental illness to talk about. And I really appreciate you coming on and hopefully helping people unravel it in their brain and understand what it is when they see somebody who's struggling in a way that they don't understand because the person is in a psychotic episode. And that's it. It can be scary. It can be. So you being open about schizophrenia, I think helps a lot of people. Not only in your peer support work, but just in the world out there, help people understand and feel okay. All right, this is not someone who is just off the charts and never going to get better. I better run away.
1: And just maybe finally, I'll just say that, you know, when you see somebody out in the street or you see somebody who's not well, try to remember myself and that I'm well and I have schizophrenia and anybody who is unwell can get well. And
2: that's a great place to stop. And thank you for your inspirational words there at the end. And hopefully maybe we'll talk again soon. It's been really wonderful chatting with you.
1: Yeah, for sure.
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4: From the National Newsroom of the Canadian Press, I'm Hannah Stoles. Prime Minister Mark Carney says the U.S.-Russia diesel supply deal is undermining efforts to end the war in Ukraine. Carney underscored that Canada remains willing to expand its Russia sanctions. He did, however, thank

0: U.S. President Donald Trump for his leadership towards securing an energy ceasefire between Russia and Ukraine. Trump announced the ceasefire on Sunday, but didn't immediately offer any details. Canada is discouraging travel to the airport in the Saudi capital of Riyadh. Canada's ambassador says Canadians who are in need of consular assistance after the strikes at the airport can get it at the embassy as it remains open. He also cautions anyone in Riyadh who comes across military debris to avoid posting about it on social media and instead should report it to authorities. Health experts say Canadians should get their flu shot as soon as it becomes available in their area. The flu vaccine is recommended for anyone 6 months of age and older. The head of the Firestone Institute for Respiratory Health, Don Bowdish, says the flu vaccine provides about 6 months of total protection.
1: Flu shots last only about 6 months, and you get the best protection for about 3 months. Now, because flu season is about 6 months long, you know, one flu shot should cover you for the whole season.
0: She says it takes about 2 weeks for protection to kick in after vaccination. A brand of turkey gravy sold in Canada has been recalled because it contains undeclared mustard.
2: Kevin's Natural Foods turkey gravy is sold in British Columbia, Alberta, Saskatchewan, and Manitoba. The Canadian Food Inspection Agency says the product contains mustard, which is not included on its label. The agency says the recall was triggered by the company, and there have been no reported reactions associated with the product. It says the turkey gravy should not be consumed by anyone who is allergic or sensitive to mustard, and is advising customers not to distribute or sell it. The agency is investigating and says it is verifying that the product is being removed from the marketplace. Lisa Laporte, The Canadian Press.
0: A wildlife park in northern England, known for its 2-acre reserve for endangered tigers, allowing visitors to watch from a raised walkway, is closed after a deadly tiger attack when an attendee breached an enclosure. ABC's Rena Roy has the details.
3: South Yorkshire police telling ABC News the man entered a tiger enclosure Saturday afternoon. The tiger attacking the man, leaving him seriously injured. Emergency crews rushing to the scene, including two ambulances and an air ambulance. Despite efforts to save him, the man was pronounced dead. Investigators working to determine exactly what happened. Authorities say the tiger was not injured and remained inside its enclosure with no threat to the public.
0: Park officials say staff members were traumatized by the incident and have received specialist support. As for the tiger, he's safe and will not be euthanized. This is the Canadian Press. In sports, the LA Dodgers are two series wins away from a rare baseball three-peat. The reigning World Series champions are in Milwaukee for tonight's Game 1 of the National League Championship Series. The Dodgers beat Toronto in the Fall Classic last year. Tampa Bay welcomes Cleveland in the ALCS starting tomorrow. The Vancouver Canucks will try to hand the New York Rangers their first home loss of the season this evening. It's one of three games on tap around the National Hockey League. The Chicago Bears are paying tribute to Hall of Fame coach Mike Ditka. They wore number 89 stickers on their helmet today, and a moment of silence was observed before a 31-7 loss to the Green Bay Packers. He died on Thursday at the age of 86. Canada's Gabrielle Dabrowski has her fifth women's doubles title of the season. She teamed up with Brazil's Luisa Stefani for a win in the final of the China Open in Beijing. Dabrowski has now won 25 career double titles on the WTA Tour. From the Canadian Press, I'm Hannah Stoles.
4: Taking a look at your weather forecast, we'll see 40% chance of showers or drizzle with some fog patches developing overnight and a low of 14. Cloudy skies into the morning, becoming a mix of sun and cloud early in the afternoon, reaching a high of 22. Tuesday, a mix of sun and cloud with 40% chance of showers and a high of 21, and some more rain for Wednesday with a high of 16.
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17: Hey, morning, Monday morning. We usually chat with Moshe Lander and take a look at the world of economics. Moshe joining us this morning. Good morning, Moshe. How are you?
18: I'm well.
17: Good, good. All right. We got lots to talk about this morning, including some data out about our GDP and not the most exciting, but also probably not the most surprising.
18: No, it showed that in July, which is the most recent numbers that we have, Canada did not grow. Now, it didn't shrink, but it didn't grow. And normally we would expect that if the economy were functioning the way that it should, we would hear about maybe 0.2 or even 0.3 of a percentage point. So the difference between that and zero is pretty substantial if that were to continue over 12 months. And of course, for Canadians who are feeling cost of living and affordability issues, if the economy isn't growing, that means that our incomes on average aren't growing either. That just makes things worse.
17: Okay. And so what are we pointing to when it comes to the flatline, the stalemate of the GDP? What are the reasonings?
18: Well, it's the tariffs. It's the trade war. It's the escalation with counter tariffs. I mean, at some point, it does affect the economy. And so when we've been talking about this now for, about 18 months, you know, the word that I keep using when I talk to you is that the economy is resilient and that it somehow manages to keep on going. But at some point, it does have to come to an end. At some point, the damage will be done. And I'm not saying that going forward, then we're only going to have flat growth. We could very easily be talking about August numbers that show some mild growth here or there. But you know, look, with the biggest trade partner, we export $1 billion a day to them. If all of a sudden we're pivoting away from that, there's no market out there that's going to be able to absorb $1 billion a day worth of exports from us. At some point, then that means that those goods are not going to get produced.
17: Okay, and Moshe, I think that really brings us kind of into our next topic, which is looking for those markets to diversify. Last year, Canadian goods and services to the U.S. were about $1 trillion, and most of that did go to the U.S. So now we're looking to diversify trade, but we've always heard that old line, it takes money to make money, right? That we would need to really spend to do this. So the question then becomes, like, how much are we willing to spend in order to diversify?
18: Yeah, and you know, you had a nice adage there. I'll give you another one here. To get something, you have to give up something. And I think that what we're not considering is if we want to pivot away from the U.S., that's going to come with a cost then. And is that cost worth having? If we consider why do we export to the U.S., beyond the fact that it's the largest economy in the world, it's right on our border, it's also because businesses, Canadian or otherwise, are merciless when it comes to trying to keep costs low, trying to maximize profits. And if they're exporting to the U.S., it's more than just a geography lesson. It's that's the most efficient way for them to maximize their profits. So if they're going to start looking for other places to export, they could have been doing that at any point for the last 30 years. Like, even without a free trade agreement, if there were a country on the other side of the Atlantic or the Pacific, that were more profitable, these Canadian businesses would have been exploiting that opportunity. They would have been going to the government even and saying, you know, what would be really great is if you could come up with a free trade agreement with that country that we're exporting to. It would make us even more profitable. And of course, with more profit, that means more income here at home. And that cost of living and affordability problem isn't as acute. So why didn't that happen? It's because it's costlier to try and find those markets or to export to those markets. So if we're talking about pivoting away, do Canadians realize this is going to be costlier for businesses, which means it's going to be costlier for us as consumers too?
17: Yeah, and I think it all comes down to the math of it. Like, you know, things are just going to cost more, and perhaps the trade remains the same with the U.S. and tariffs to some degree going back and forth one way or the other, but those costs may indeed be the same to reach those further markets.
18: Yeah, and that's exactly it, is that this idea that somehow we're going to all of a sudden stop exporting to the U.S. or that there's some country out there that's going to be able to absorb the full amount that we're exporting to the U.S., it's not going to happen. We're still going to be doing business with the U.S. So if the future of our relationship with them is going to involve tariffs and counter tariffs and reduced trade and quotas, of course that's going to hit the Canadian consumer to some extent over time, but also looking for those other markets. And if we're trying to pivot away, this is why the elbows up strategy was always so dangerous. That pivot away from the U.S. was, hey, let's even buy here. Well, we always could have bought here. So why weren't we doing it in the first place? It's because it was more expensive to do so. So if we're going to say, well, we don't want to buy from America and Canada doesn't have a suitable option, then fine. If we're looking for some other country, they were probably already making stuff. And so it's going to be more expensive for us to import. And if we're going to change the structure of our economy to try and meet those needs of other countries, that's going to create temporary job losses, but it means that the economy has to reorient itself. And that's a big adjustment that's going to come with costs over time, too.
17: All right, let's talk Bill C-39, and this is this omnibus bill, but part of it has to do with the strike action that organizations are allowed to take. And so this apparently, as the legislation sits, would give the Canadian government really broad strike intervention powers.
18: Yeah, you and I have spoken in the past about some of the really damaging strikes that we've seen at airlines and ports and some of these real critical infrastructure businesses that when they go on strike, it can damage the Canadian economy. And I think what this bill, at least in part, is trying to do is say, look, we're not going to eliminate your ability to strike. What we want is that there's an extra layer here before we get to the point where you can strike, being, for example, mediation, and that the government can impose a solution, fine, but would only impose a solution if that extra step of mediation were to fail, and mediation would fail if one or the other side were not negotiating in good faith. Labor's making this sound like the government is taking away their ability to strike entirely. It's not that. Labor can still strike, but it has to be after mediation and if that bargaining was done in good faith. Otherwise, yes, not just the government, it's the minister responsible for that portfolio has the ability to impose a solution. Labor is making the sound then like this is extremely damaging to their leverage. I'm not sure that I agree with that. Employers have kept rather quiet, but their quietness should not be interpreted as it favors them.
17: Right, and because from what I've read about mediation is that historically the labor side ends up with more than they would have got otherwise. But I don't know if that's true all the time. But yeah.
18: Yeah, I mean, what's the old adage, since we're throwing lines out there,
17: sure.
18: You know, what's a good settlement when both sides are dissatisfied, right?
17: Exactly.
18: So the whole point of mediation is merely you two are far apart. Let's see if we can find some middle ground. And since maybe you don't trust each other anymore, then the goal of the mediator is if they're truly independent, then they're going to find that middle ground. And so that does mean that labor will get some of the stuff that they're asking for that the employer was digging in their heels saying no. But that also means that the employer is going to get some of the stuff that labor was digging in their heels and saying no. So I don't think that this is a huge problem. And for Canadian consumers who might be sympathetic towards labor, keep in mind that when those ports do go on strike or when airline workers do go on strike, Canada is such a large country that's so reliant on these critical pieces of infrastructure that while you can strike, it's going to do tremendous damage to us and it's best avoided. But for sure, this legislation is not doing something like for, say, first responders that cannot strike because they're so essential to the economy or so essential to the safety of the economy that they cannot strike. The strike option is still there. You just need to go through that extra level. And look, think about that if we were talking about a relationship. You don't just pull the ripcord and say, I want out. It's hopefully you would go to some form of counseling or something to try and find that solution before you get to the nuclear option.
17: Moshe, always a pleasure. Thanks for joining us this morning.
18: Anytime.
17: Moshe Lander, Senior Lecturer in Economics at Concordia University in Montreal.
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17: Things have gotten more expensive just to do the things we've been doing already. 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Good morning, Paul.
19: Good morning, Steph.
17: Great to chat with you. How are you today?
19: I'm doing great. It's a, you know, beautiful fall day, and you know, it's interesting things happening. It's in the news right now, a lot of stress, a lot of people concerned about their debt. And I guess that's why I'm here to talk to you.
17: All right, let's talk about it a little bit. So we're talking about those cost of living pressures, household budgets. So there's some surveys out here and research showing that people are really struggling. What can you tell us about that?
19: Steph, there's a lot of uncertainty in the economy right now. There's a lot of financial pressure that's really mounting for Canadians. And, you know, people are asking, how bad is it? Well, here's a few examples of some recent surveys. The National Payroll Institute just released its 18th annual survey of working Canadians, and it's released a real dire warning. You know, I've heard a lot of surveys in the last year. However, this one is really showing what a lot of Canadians are feeling. And what it's showing is that 44% of Canadians are now considered to be financially stressed. Now, this is a group that has grown roughly from one third historically to nearly one half this year. 41% now say they spend all of their net pay, which means as soon as someone gets paid, the money's already gone. And 28% of Canadians are living paycheck to paycheck. Now, this number has jumped from 24% last year. So these stats are really alarming. The other alarming stat is that the Office of Superintendent Bankruptcy is now seeing insolvency filings. Now, that's bankruptcies and consumer proposals at levels not seen since 2009. And 2009 is when we had the Great Recession. So it's really concerning. What's also concerning is we're seeing that Canadians are using credit. They're using credit basically to get by day to day. 29% say they are using credit to manage everyday expenses, while 35% are cutting back for saving for their future. Now, you know, this is also concerning because what we're seeing is a lot of tariff uncertainty, including the recent announcement of layoffs at Stelco, and there also could be additional tariff-related layoffs based on the fact that we're not allowed to sell booze to the States anymore. We're not allowed to sell a lot of other products anymore, and it's really going to hit a lot of people in the Niagara area.
17: Yeah, it is. And I think there's people listening to you right now going, you know, they're shaking their heads. Yes. Yeah, I've been using the credit cards, Paul. I can really relate to all of this. So let's talk about advice specifically for those people who are nodding their heads along with these survey findings. What advice would you have?
19: Well, first of all, I want to tell everyone, all the listeners, is that you're not alone. You're not the only one experiencing this. I know when people get into a lot of debt stress, they kind of sit in that kind of cone of silence. They believe they're the only one. Well, you're not the only one. Debt stress is real, and it does take a toll on you. So there are options that are available, options that can help you get through this as well. And a great starting point, and where we always talk about it, is really the budget. We know that half of Canadians have a budget. So if you don't have a budget, you don't know what's going to be happening to yourself financially. So if you're going to be looking at facing a layoff, if you're going to be looking at facing job loss, or if you're just, you know, robbing Peter to pay Paul, a budget is a perfect place to start. It's going to allow you to basically take a look at your financial situation, see what you can do to manage if you face a job loss or if some unexpected costs do come up. Also, we advise people at this time to stress test your budget. Now, what that really means is that, you know, we're potentially facing interest rate increases coming up in the next couple months. Well, by stress testing your budget, what you're doing is you're going to see what an impact it's going to have if interest rates go up. And it's going to really show you how you can manage if something like that does happen.
17: Can you talk to your bank if, you know, you're already sort of on the line and you do that stress test and you go, man, if this mortgage goes up, we are not going to make it. Could you talk to your bank ahead of time? I know financial institutions and lenders have really been wanting to work with people so that they don't lose their homes.
19: Definitely. Talking to your bank is very important. Keeping the lines of communication open is key, because once the bank does not hear anything from you, they really don't know what's going on. They don't know what's going on in your own mind. They don't really know what's going on in your financial situation other than what's in your bank account. If you talk to your financial institution, they can start exploring different options. They can start exploring options such as consolidation loan, why the interest rates are still great. They can also take a look at various options that you have. Say you do have a mortgage. Well, some financial institutions allow you to skip a number of payments that allow you to get caught up on those times that you are struggling as well. And again, keeping that line of communication open is key.
17: Okay, let's talk a little bit. You were mentioning how people are leaning on credit to make ends meet. I imagine you're going to say that's never a good idea, but is that ever, you know, kind of a way to get you through, a band-aid solution? And what should people pay attention to if they find themselves in that situation?
19: you know, it is something that people can rely on, something that people lean back. I do know a lot of people that do have homes lines of credit right now that are sitting at a zero balance and that they're there for emergency uses as well. It's not the ideal solution to use credit, but if you have to use it, you have to use it, but use it responsibly as well. If you're going to be using credit to survive, make sure that you're using credit that has the lowest interest rates, because that's the last thing you want to do is get in situations where you're paying those higher interest rates. If you're going to be using credit, also start, you know, noticing things. If, you know, are you starting to use more than one form of credit? If you're doing that, are you robbing Peter to pay Paul? Meaning, are you taking money off one credit to pay the minimum balance on the other? You know, that's a warning sign that you could be getting into further debt problems. And that may be a time that you need to pause, take that breath, reach out to a professional and look at whatever various solutions there are. You know, I mentioned consolidation loans are still possible for a lot of people and it's still a great option, but it's this time when you can also take a look at consumer proposals, you can take a look at bankruptcies. There are a lot of solutions in your financial tool belt, but you just have to explore them. And this is where a lot of people sometimes get confusion. They don't know where to turn to. And that's why we always say reach out to a debt professional such as myself, and we can explore the various options.
17: Okay, so when you talk about those lowest credit options, I assume we're not talking about credit cards. That's always going to be the highest, right? So if people aren't necessarily in the red zone right now and they don't have, say, like a line of credit, is it a good idea to get that set up in case you do find yourself in a bad financial spot?
19: That is something that you might want to take a look at. Definitely speak with your financial institution, see what lines of credit are available. And lines of credit are perfect because when you're looking at credit cards, you're looking at, you know, 19-20%. Home lines of credit, a lot of times we're seeing them at prime plus one. Prime is still low. However, if it is unsecured, you know, 7-10%, which is still a lot better. One thing that people want to avoid if they are in situations where they need to rely on credit is you do not want to go to a payday loan place, because that's the interest rates that a lot of people want to avoid, because that is double the amount of credit cards. And this is where a lot of people get into payday loan cycles, where they have to continue to get payday loans just to cover the previous one.
17: Oh, that's rough. Those places should be illegal. That's my opinion on that. Paul, anything else you want to leave us with before we're finished chatting today?
19: Steph, again, there's a lot of uncertainties. People are worried about financial well-being. Costs continue to go up. Every time we go to the grocery store, prices seem to be higher. The trade war with the U.S. is escalating. Some economists are predicting things could get worse. If anyone is listening and feeling a financial strain, worried about their financial well-being, or feel overwhelmed by debt, it's important to know that you have options. 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
17: 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Thanks for taking some time to join us this morning.
19: Thanks, Steph. Have a great day.
17: You too. 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It's getting tough. 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
0: From the National Newsroom of the Canadian Press, I'm Hannah Stolz. Prime Minister Mark Carney says the U.S.-Russia diesel supply deal is undermining efforts to end the war in Ukraine. Carney underscored that Canada remains willing to expand its Russia sanctions. He did, however, thank U.S. President Donald Trump for his leadership towards securing an energy ceasefire between Russia and Ukraine. Trump announced the ceasefire on Sunday, but didn't immediately offer any details. Canada is discouraging travel to the airport in the Saudi capital of Riyadh. Canada's ambassador says Canadians who are in need of consular assistance after the strikes at the airport can get it at the embassy as it remains open. He also cautions anyone in Riyadh who comes across military debris to avoid posting about it on social media and instead should report it to authorities. Health experts say Canadians should get their flu shot as soon as it becomes available in their area. The flu vaccine is recommended for anyone 6 months of age and older. The head of the Firestone Institute for Respiratory Health, Don Bowdish, says the flu vaccine provides about 6 months of total protection.
1: Flu shots last only about 6 months, and you get the best protection for about 3 months. Now, because flu season is about 6 months long, you know, one flu shot should cover you for the whole season.
0: She says it takes about 2 weeks for protection to kick in after vaccination. A brand of turkey gravy sold in Canada has been recalled because it contains undeclared mustard.
2: Kevin's Natural Foods Turkey Gravy is sold in British Columbia, Alberta, Saskatchewan, and Manitoba. The Canadian Food Inspection Agency says the product contains mustard, which is not included on its label. The agency says the recall was triggered by the company, and there have been no reported reactions associated with the product. It says the turkey gravy should not be consumed by anyone who is allergic or sensitive to mustard, and is advising customers not to distribute or sell it. The agency is investigating and says it is verifying that the product is being removed from the marketplace. Lisa Laporte, The Canadian Press.
0: A wildlife park in northern England, known for its 2-acre reserve for endangered tigers, allowing visitors to watch from a raised walkway, is closed after a deadly tiger attack when an attendee breached an enclosure. ABC's Rena Roy has the details.
3: South Yorkshire police telling ABC News the man entered a tiger enclosure Saturday afternoon, the tiger attacking the man, leaving him seriously injured. Emergency crews rushing to the scene, including two ambulances and an air ambulance. Despite efforts to save him, the man was pronounced dead. Investigators working to determine exactly what happened. Authorities say the tiger was not injured and remained inside its enclosure with no threat to the public.
0: Park officials say staff members were traumatized by the incident and have received specialist support. As for the tiger, he's safe and will not be euthanized. This is the Canadian Press. In sports, the LA Dodgers are 2 series wins away from a rare baseball three-peat. The reigning World Series champions are in Milwaukee for tonight's Game 1 of the National League Championship Series. The Dodgers beat Toronto in the Fall Classic last year. Tampa Bay welcomes Cleveland in the ALCS starting tomorrow. The Vancouver Canucks will try to hand the New York Rangers their first home loss of the season this evening. It's one of 3 games on tap around the National Hockey League. The Chicago Bears are paying tribute to Hall of Fame coach Mike Ditka. They wore number 89 stickers on their helmet today, and a moment of silence was observed before a 31-7 loss to the Green Bay Packers. He died on Thursday at the age of 86. Canada's Gabrielle Dabrowski has her 5th women's doubles title of the season. She teamed up with Brazil's Luisa Stefani for a win in the final of the China Open in Beijing. Dabrowski has now won 25 career double titles on the WTA Tour. From the Canadian Press, I'm Hannah Stolz.
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9: Taking a look at your weather forecast, we'll see 40% chance of showers or drizzle with some fog patches developing overnight and a low of 14. Cloudy skies into the morning, becoming a mix of sun and cloud early in the afternoon, reaching a high of 22. Tuesday, a mix of sun and cloud with 40% chance of showers and a high of 21, and some more rain for Wednesday with a high of 16.
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11: Welcome to the CEO Series. I'm Carl Moore from McGill University. Each week, the CEO Series takes you inside the minds and lives of some of Canada, indeed the world's top leaders, to discuss strategy, leadership, and today's pressing business issues. And some of the world's top leaders have spent time with us, like Justin Trudeau, Muhammad Yunus, Nobel Prize winner, and President of Bangladesh, and Sir Richard Branson. Today we're joined by Gary LeBlanc, president and co-founder of EverMe, a Toronto-based longevity intelligence platform. We'll find out what that means. EverMe reviews longevity and wellness research, grades the evidence behind it, and turns a user's wearable data into daily guidance. Sounds like something we all need. Gary, thanks for being with us today.
25: Thanks, Carl. Looking forward to it.
11: And welcome back to McGill. Tell us about your background, Gary. Where did you grow up and what did your family do when you were a boy?
25: Yeah, it's funny. I was born in Cape Breton. So I was in Cape Breton until I was eight. And my father worked for, at the time, Gulf Oil. And Gulf Oil got bought by Petro-Canada. And we moved to Edmonton until I was 15. And then my mother wanted to get back to Cape Breton, so Montreal was the closest place for Petro-Canada. So we moved to Montreal, and hence how I ended up at McGill.
11: So did you have a Cape Breton accent when you moved to Edmonton?
25: No. I wasn't there long enough for me to get that. So I have the most plain accent, I think, possible.
11: Okay. And you came to McGill to study engineering.
25: Yeah.
11: So why engineering?
25: Well, my dad was, at the time, my dad was a master electrician when he was younger and got into engineering, and we had an affinity for math and science and everything, and it just seemed like the normal thing to do. I was born in a fairly risk-averse household, so it just seemed like going to school, becoming an engineer was a safe bet at the time.
11: So, this is 28 years ago or so, roughly.
25: 31.
11: Okay, 31, precisely. Do you still think a bit as an engineer 30 years on?
25: Yeah, no, I do 100%. Everything I do is really around systems. So although I got out of quote-unquote engineering, the engineering mentality has been in everything I've done. And it's really kind of the scaffolding to every business I've ever had. So tried and true. I call myself a life engineer now, which I know you were curious about that moniker. But yeah, that's what I call myself.
11: Well, it makes sense. So what did you do between your engineering degree and your MBA?
25: Yeah, so I was working for Kraft Foods at the time. So I actually worked for two McGill grads, two McGill engineers, Tony Vita and Danny Tam at the time, who went to Kraft. And it was a really great job. It was a project engineering job. And I started out in project engineering. I actually managed cream cheese projects at the time. And then I quickly became a technical supervisor, quickly became engineering manager of the facility over in Mount Royal, and then quickly became the business unit manager for processed cheese, which was a big business unit at the time. It had a few hundred people. And then quickly launched Lifesavers from an operational standpoint here in Montreal. And then, I could go on. Then I became a business unit leader in Toronto for Kraft. And then I actually managed the Scarborough Bakery. So I managed the Dad's Cookie Plant with Oreo and Chips Ahoy. So that took me up until 30.
11: So it's interesting because it sounds like fairly quickly they decided you were management, you were a leader.
25: Yeah, exactly.
11: So how did you, looking back, why did they think that about you? What behaviors?
12: So yeah. My Alexia can learn from this as an undergrad. Yeah, what kind of behaviors signaled to them, do you think, that you had the potential to be a leader and lead hundreds of people before age 30?
25: Yeah, so that's an interesting question. It'll come back later in the conversation, yeah. But I was born in Cape Breton, and I like to think that I was raised with good values and good character.
12: Yeah.
25: And I think early on, when you pair having talent in something with being able to get along with all types of people.
12: Yeah.
25: You know, you got to think of engineers at the time. Some of them were very hierarchical in their mind. I could go out in the line and I could have a great conversation with somebody working on the line, an authentic, genuine one. And I think it was that ability to both manage, and I say downward, just managing for the sheer people, kind of placement of it. Managing upward and downward was always, I wouldn't say a skill, but it was always intrinsic. So I think that's what probably set me apart. Plus, I was really good at mental math. So I'd be in meetings, and I could run through scenarios actually super quick. It was almost like a little parlor trick a bit. Okay. Like, I would do math in my head pretty quick. So in these meetings, I would kind of set myself apart in being able to understand problem sets pretty quick.
12: Okay. But partly it's the Cape Breton, kind of down to earth. Hey, I'm not better than you. We're all good people. Yeah. We all value that. They kind of liked in the manager.
25: Yeah. Yeah, exactly. Paired with the ambition. Obviously then, for some reason, and it was a good question, because I don't know why I was so insecure when I was a kid. I stuttered till I was 13. So I had a big chip on my shoulder as a kid.
12: Yeah.
25: So I was really ambitious to move up. And I kind of felt that pretty immediately when I started there. It was a very competitive environment as well. So it was almost in the culture at that facility.
12: Okay.
25: Yeah.
12: So you mentioned managing upward. I give a talk to my students about managing upward. Mm-hmm. In my long career, I've always had a boss. Mm-hmm. And I'll retire with a boss. So you have to manage people that work for you. Mm-hmm. But do you have a couple of principles of how to manage your boss? Mm-hmm. Anything come to mind?
25: Yeah.
12: Right off the top here. And to put you under pressure.
25: No. I can talk about
12: you can handle
25: all day.
12: It. Okay.
25: Have you read much of Robert Greene?
12: A little bit.
25: So Robert Greene, you know, the laws of mastery, all this. But there's one thing that's stuck, and it's, you don't want to outshine your boss. And it wasn't something that I consciously had in the back of my mind at the time, but I genuinely never wanted to subvert my boss. I never wanted to leapfrog. It was always a very respectful relationship. And I think when you actually approach it that way, you create a very safe space for your boss to trust you.
12: Yeah.
25: And I think that's what it's all about. If you think somebody's vying for your job the whole time, that's obviously not going to be a great working relationship. And I never authentically was. I respected my bosses. I don't think I ever had one boss where I had the arrogance to think that I was better than him or her. So I think that just comes off in the energy.
12: So you came to McGill. Your dad had a corporate career. You had a corporate career for a while, but now you're an entrepreneur. Did you ever think you'd be an entrepreneur, or did that come along a bit later in life as a surprise?
25: No. It was really a Jerry Maguire moment. I'll bring some maybe behavioral psychology here. You know, it's kind of like when you're in a relationship you want to get out of, but you don't have the courage to get out of it.
12: Yeah.
25: You create a situation to piggyback on that. To get out of a situation.
12: Okay.
25: And that was, so I'm talking about personal relationships now. I've always been, I like to avoid conflict. I don't think anybody loves, some people love conflict. I don't. So it was a situation where there was a lot of catalysts at the time. So a friend of mine was dying of lymphoma. I turned down a really big job for Bacardi at the time to run France, which wasn't something a normal person should have turned down.
12: Yeah.
25: So you combine all these together, and I obviously was sending signals that I wasn't going to stay the course in this. And then I had started ideating on a company on the side with a partner, and then all that came to a head in clashing with a certain person in that job, and it created enough momentum to get that activation energy to take the hump. But it was never comfortable. For 10 years, it wasn't comfortable.
12: Oh, at the corporate career, like you go, I'm becoming dissatisfied.
25: No, I was dissatisfied, but more in a kind of, this is just really not driving me anymore. But the catalyst to change or the discomfort came was becoming an entrepreneur. I wasn't designed. I didn't have the DNA of an entrepreneur, not even close.
12: Okay.
25: And I would say that it was 10 solid years of pain, mental pain, before I even started to be able to accept it.
12: Okay.
5: What would you say is the difference between a corporate mind and an entrepreneur's mind?
25: I think an entrepreneur's mind, personally, I think it gets down to acceptance of risk. I really do. Because a corporate's mind, you're really never faced with true risk. And that's one thing you get used to when you're an entrepreneur. Everything kind of ends with you. When you're an entrepreneur, if you maintain that same aversion to risk, you're probably going to kick out of every good outcome as an entrepreneur. So you have to quickly, again, in my opinion, you have to quickly start to re-engineer how you perceive risk, because everything's on the line when you're an entrepreneur. Whereas corporate, there's a million safety nets before you're truly on the line.
12: You held, Gary, senior roles at Kraft Foods and Bacardi. Mm-hmm. What drew you to the consumer packaged good industry, and what did you love about it in its better moments?
25: Yeah, well, that's a great question. It was very serendipitous how I ended up at Kraft. It was one of these things where you're walking through McConnell and in the hallway, you see a job opening. And I think I got my resume in with the last 10 minutes. I knew that I wanted to be in project engineering, so that was a great fit.
12: Okay.
25: So Kraft at the time actually was a perfect company for that. It was really sought after. So it was kind of, again, serendipitous that I ended up there. Now, being at Kraft created a lot of issues for me in the late 90s. So this is about, call it 5 years into the tenure.
12: Yeah.
25: I wasn't really proud of anything we made, to be quite honest with you.
12: Okay.
25: I got into the health conversation fairly early in my life, you know, almost through osmosis, back in the muscle and fitness days when you didn't have the internet. But, you know, through osmosis, you start to learn a bit about nutrition and better eating. And Kraft at the time, again, was making decisions that I never agreed with. And I ended up really not having any pride in what I was doing from a product perspective. So it didn't take me very long to know that that's not who I was going to end up with.
12: Okay. Today, I'm delighted to be speaking with Gary LeBlanc, president and co-founder of EverMe. I'm Carl Moore from McGill University, and you're listening to the CEO Series. Next up, we'll ask Gary about a shift from building product to thinking about longevity and productivity and what led him to found ZeroDB.
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12: Hello again, you're listening to the CEO Series. Today I'm speaking with Gary LeBlanc, president and co-founder of EverMe. Yeah. How did you end up at Bacardi then?
25: So this was a specific time where I was somewhat disgruntled at Kraft because I'd moved up fairly quickly. And it was just a friend of mine who was a high-end recruiter in Toronto, and this position was open. Now, ironically, people would say, well, alcohol is worse for you than food. But the interesting thing is, you know what you're getting with alcohol.
12: Yeah.
25: And everybody has their own opinion on alcohol. I think alcohol can be a very positive thing socially in the right context.
12: Yeah.
25: And I was very proud of those products because you knew what you got. And it was that integrity behind the products that I really had an affinity for.
12: You managed in a couple different places.
25: Yeah.
12: Do you manage people like francophones different than anglophones in Montreal? or out west, whatever. Yeah. Do you manage differently, or are we all pretty similar?
25: I'd say all pretty similar when it comes to personal relationships, okay. For sure. For me, the difficulty was in communication. French is my second language.
12: Yeah.
25: I think the higher, and again, higher, I just speak about hierarchy, but the more you move up in an organization, the more responsibility you have, the more that your ability to influence matters. You know, if you're trying to influence 300 employees who are French and your mother tongue's English, you lose the finesse
12: yeah.
25: of being able to really connect with them. And that was the bigger issue I had with the French piece of it. But I could connect with people one-on-one very, very well. And it was almost that humility of speaking French where I didn't have a command of it
12: yeah.
25: that actually built some of that relationship, because now I'm kind of on their level, right?
12: Yeah.
25: You know? And it worked for me at the time.
12: At some point, your focus, Gary, shifted from building products to thinking more deeply about health, purpose, and longevity. What sparked that?
25: Yeah, so that was my friend who had lymphoma. So think of it as a flywheel. So my flywheel was already spinning. Like back when I was at Kraft, I was the plant manager who would be on three shifts during the United Way fundraising.
12: Yeah.
25: And I'd be making smoothies for all the employees. So I'd be making a couple of hundred smoothies on all shifts. So I was already health-minded. But when my friend got diagnosed with lymphoma, then you get back to engineering and systems thinking, I started to methodically look at every aspect of that to help him make better choices to overcome the lymphoma. And he had battled that for 3 years, and I got progressively more entrenched with him, and he ended up passing. And that was essentially the sliding door moment that I kind of changed careers.
12: Before EverMe, you founded Zero DB.
25: Yeah.
12: Tell us about that experience.

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1: The Expo West, the biggest natural foods conference in North America. I was scheduled to be on stage. I flew up to Newport Beach, and 24 hours before I was supposed to be on stage, COVID canceled the first conference in North America, which was Expo West.
2: Wow.
1: And that was the launch of my drink. So for 2 years, not only did I lose that launch event, for 2 years, I couldn't have meetings with buyers. So that's the pain that I went through with Zero DB. So it wasn't just the government side, which was painful. It was an unfortunate commercialization. It was a black swan event. It was tough. And I tread water for 4 years, still trying to make it work.
2: So you killed it off eventually.
1: Yeah. I sold it. I sold it for its equity. Yeah.
2: And not go buy an island in the Caribbean.
1: No.
2: Still had to work
1: for back end. Yeah, okay. I definitely still had to work. Yeah.
2: Okay. And how's it doing today? Is it out there?
1: It's an entity there, but it's not on the shelf. Okay. It's being relaunched through another consortium.
2: Okay. So see what happens.
1: Yeah. See what happens. But, I've reconciled that. I actually haven't talked about it publicly. Everybody knows I'm not in it yet, yeah. But I haven't really come to terms with kind of letting it go and starting Evermy.
2: Yeah.
1: They were one in the same.
2: Yeah.
1: And it all revolved around my daughter.
2: Okay.
1: So my daughter was being born June 12th, 2024.
2: Okay.
1: In January of 2024, I had to make some decisions on Zero DB.
2: Okay.
1: And it was, do I go through this financing round or not? And I started going through the iterations of continuing with an infant. And then, you start to have doubts and all these decisions become very murky.
2: Yeah.
1: And then Evermy, me and Anthony started having more serious conversations. And it kind of coalesced that me letting go of Zero DB provided the bandwidth for me to get into Evermy. And Evermy literally started essentially the week Emma was born.
2: Okay. Wow.
1: Yeah, it was a crazy universal confluence of just some beautiful energy. Yeah.
2: So when I think of you, there's many roles you have. You're a business person, you're a husband, you're a father, yeah. You're an athlete.
1: Yeah.
2: What order do you put those in?
1: So, somebody asked me this the other day, I was on a podcast or an interview, and they asked me what I learned from having a daughter.
2: Yeah.
1: And the one thing you do learn is clarity. I'll tell you that.
2: Okay.
1: Everything becomes crystal clear, binary clear when it comes to definitely the most important thing is my daughter and my family, including my extended family. Now, what's interesting is Evermy has really clouded the lines of a career and a life.
2: Okay.
1: So everything is kind of evolved into a soup where it's just all interconnected. So while my daughter is the most important thing, I find so much meaning, so much genuine meaning in my family, my daughter, and my career, and my partner, Anthony.
2: Yeah.
1: That it's kind of eliminated ranking at some level for me. It just becomes all part of a big motivation. Yeah.
2: Today, I'm delighted to be speaking with Gary LeBlanc, president and co-founder of Evermy. I'm Carl Moore from McGill University, and you're listening to the CEO Series. Next up, we'll discuss how Evermy positions itself as an independent source of longevity intelligence and the biggest challenges to longevity in our modern day.
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8: Hello again, you're listening to the CEO Series. Today I'm speaking with Gary LeBlanc, president and co-founder of EverMe. So you wrote Find Your Superhuman back in 2017.
9: Yeah, yeah.
8: Was EverMe already the plan back then, or did it come as a surprise?
9: No. EverMe came basically out of the ether in 2024.
8: Okay.
9: Now, what's interesting is I had started an employee wellness platform before, when it was very, very hard to just build anything,
8: yeah,
9: pre-AI and all, yeah, this. That was around that time. So Find Your Superhuman evolved into a more arduous employee wellness platform.
8: Yeah.
9: Those concepts, that training, those learnings followed me into EverMe.
8: Okay, so what is EverMe in simple terms, so I can understand it? What, yeah, is EverMe?
9: So EverMe is a platform,
8: okay,
9: that is the independent source of longevity intelligence, which means anything you would consider longevity, call it preventative wellness, call it health span, peak span, whatever you want to call, okay, it. We are the intelligence arm for all of that. So what that means is we curate the intelligence from the people who know what they're talking about for all these subjects. We learn from vetted research that we have a patented scoring engine that goes out and makes sure we get good information. So we have this bolus of good information. Now, the platform is where this lives. So within the platform, within the app,
8: yeah,
9: you're able to then have your data ingested by this platform and then connect the dots.
8: Okay.
9: We want to meet you where you're at with the best intelligence information out there and allow AI to deliver this in a way that you can be nudged to better behavior. That's essentially what it's about.
8: Some of those truths will evolve.
9: Yes.
8: Over time. So it's not truth with capital T, but it's truth as we know it today, and will change a
9: 100%.
8: Bit. Okay, but not
9: 100%.
8: Enormously.
9: 100%. And that's where the humility comes in. You know, our company was built on three pillars of character: compassion, curiosity, and humility. And the humility pillar is exactly that. Research is ephemeral in a lot of cases, but to your point, the foundational research doesn't change too much.
8: Yeah.
9: And to be quite honest, what moves the needle for most people isn't rocket science. right?
0: Yeah.
9: So what moves the needle is typically, it's typically going to have more of an effect or lack of effect on how you nudge people versus what the actual advice is.
0: Okay.
9: You know, and that's where the nuance is. Now, with AI, we have contextual memory. So I know Carl. I know the conversations Carl's having. I've put Carl into an archetype. I know how much I can push Carl.
0: Okay.
9: I know how much I can't push Carl. And I can meet Carl exactly where he's at, either in-app, outside of app, whatever it looks like.
0: So how many archetypes are there?
9: Well,
0: three.
9: So that's a great question. So now let's say there's four at level one, but then there's as many archetypes as there are people.
0: Okay.
9: Because of AI.
0: Yeah.
9: See, that's the beauty of it. Each of these criteria has a weight, and those weights are essentially analog. They're digital, but they're analog. You know, it could be infinite along this spectrum. So what we want to do is we want to create, we don't want to infer too much. So hence why we only have, let's say, four archetypes at the beginning.
0: Yeah.
9: I could be fairly sure which one of those you're in.
0: Yeah.
9: And then at each stage of learning who you are, you know, you could look at that exponentially, you know, four, you know, nine, 16, right?
0: Okay.
9: And then you eventually get to nearly infinite archetypes.
0: So my parents died many years ago, but in their 80s. Do you think that our generations can live longer than our parents? Is that a fair assumption that has some data behind it?
9: Yes.
0: On average.
9: On average, with a lot more, call it effort. You know, your parents lived longer, more effortlessly, and obviously having crisis management improve, having, you know, pain management, all of that improved,
0: yeah.
9: Great. But they didn't have the same environmental, you know, I call it environmental turd, really. The environment we've created, the standard American diet, call it whatever you want, the microplastics we're swimming in, all of this, you have to build your own blue zone.
0: Okay.
9: We have to be way, way more intentional about curating that environment because it's working against us. So while your parents didn't have as many medical advances as we had, their environment was way more conducive to a long life, in my opinion. And right now, if you don't take control and intentionally curate your own blue zone per se, I don't think you're going to live as healthy as your parents
0: were. So the environment, so partly it's like climate change, things like that are genuinely affecting people's health.
9: I would say I'm speaking more of the environment that's created by corporate interests.
0: Okay.
9: Be it pharmaceutical, be it big agriculture, be it plastics, all of that,
0: yeah,
9: is coalescing to make it very hard to not have a toxic environment filled with foods that aren't serving us, limited movement. So we're fairly sedentary.
0: Yeah.
9: That just goes by the shifting job field, you know, all the careers now, we're sitting down way more than we used to.
0: Yeah.
9: So if you're not intentionally going to a gym and moving, you go back 100 years, 30% of people worked in farms.
0: Yeah. Yeah.
9: You didn't have to go to a gym.
0: Yeah.
9: So everything's changed. So all of those four areas, call it sleep, look at sleep, just the invention of artificial light, devices, everything is working against us to be healthy.
0: Yeah.
9: So unless we intentionally mitigate that, we're not going to be as healthy as our parents were.
0: Okay. So medical advances, people are, you know, operated on it for some types of cancer where 20 years ago they would have died.
9: Yeah. Exactly.
0: So that's great. We move forward,
9: yeah,
0: there. But you're making the point there's other challenges. So if we look after ourselves, on average, we can probably live longer, but there's a fair bit of work to looking after,
9: exactly,
0: yourself.
9: Exactly.
0: Now,
9: exactly.
0: I'm at a business school, so I'm a prof in we're a faculty of management.
9: Yeah.
0: And we're capitalists to some degree. Mm-hmm. And you've worked for big companies.
9: Yeah, big capitalist companies.
0: So there's a point where capitalism can go off the rails a bit,
9: yeah,
0: in your experience.
9: 100%.
0: How do we, as a consumer, watch out for that?
9: Yeah. You know, it's funny. I was having a conversation with my head of AI this morning, and we were talking about how we drive results at our company. And you know the old adage that, you know, the North Star is always increase shareholder wealth.
0: Yeah.
9: But I think that's is counterintuitive these days.
0: Okay.
9: I think you need obviously a balanced scorecard where you take everything into account. And I really manage our company with my co-founder, Anthony. It's all about the team and building a healthy character-based team who's making decisions not just based on one metric, which is increasing shareholder value, but it's on a truly sustainable business. And a sustainable business is taking your consumer's well-being into account, not just your balance sheet and your income statement into account. And I think what we're hitting up against now is all these things, you know, are making it such that we don't have a choice now. But I think we knew those answers a long time ago. It's just we didn't act on it. And I think that's where capitalism goes awry. You can't have progress based on GDP alone.
0: Okay.
9: You know, you just can't. It's obviously going to select for the worst outcomes in a lot of cases, unsustainable outcomes. So I think now we're trying to look at how can this truly be sustainable, because we do know more. We are smarter. We kind of know where this ends.
0: Today, I'm delighted speaking with Gary LeBlanc, president and co-founder of EverMe. I'm Carl Moore from McGill University, and you're listening to the CEO Series. Next up, we'll ask how Gary deals with chronic stress and how to find the right partner when you're starting a new initiative.
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8: Hello again, you're listening to the CEO Series. Today I'm speaking with Gary LeBlanc, president and co-founder of EverMe. Are there more important things to think about than gender when you look at health?
9: Oh, yeah.
8: Or are you and your wife going to look after your bodies differently?
9: No, it's actually quite similar. Look, a lot of people have this idea that very few studies included women. That's not true. There's a significant...
8: Anymore, anyway.
9: Yeah, it's not true now. Another adage is that men and women are fundamentally different when it comes to physical fitness. That's not necessarily true either. The things that work for men are going to work for women. We just have different physiology. Yeah. You know, men are going to put on muscle easier than women in general. Yeah. You know, there are certain ways we're different, but I find, you know, focusing on the differences absolves us of the agency to control our own fate, pretending that's an information problem. It's not an information problem. I coach my wife. I coach a lot of my friends. A lot of my friends are women,
8: yeah,
9: and they have great outcomes listening to what I tell them, because in general, we are the same in
8: most cases.
9: So if we
8: eat well and exercise and look after stress, it helps everybody.
9: Exactly. And, you know, it all gets down to oxidative stress. It all gets down to inflammation. It all gets down to, we get back to the environment we're in.
8: Yeah.
9: All these factors that are working against us are essentially creating this chronic stress in the body, oxidative stress, inflammation, which just means the body loves to buffer. The body can buffer bad behaviors for a while.
8: Okay.
9: But when you're constantly buffering bad behaviors, you're going to get negative outcomes. And that's what's happening right now. So most of these things that you're mentioning, the eating well, the sleeping, the moving, the reducing stress, is for sure going to work across the board. And now when you get into, we kind of major in the minors when we talk about the differences.
8: Yeah.
9: Because there's so much, we can do 97% of it with the same advice.
8: Okay.
9: Again, in my opinion.
8: So as a couple older guys, we can say the world's gone nuts.
9: Yeah,
8: to some degree.
9: In a lot of ways, yes.
8: Well, you think of, you know, what's happening in the U.S.,
9: oh,
8: what's
9: Lord,
8: happening
9: yeah,
8: in Russia
9: yeah,
8: and so
9: yeah,
8: on.
9: Yeah.
8: Now, I can't say that to undergrads. It's a microaggression.
9: Yeah.
8: So I can go, the world, we live in a VUCA world. Because
9: yeah.
8: They have 70, 80 years to live.
9: Yeah.
8: So I want them to optimistically
9: exactly.
8: See the future. But
9: yeah. The
8: world has gone nuts a bit. Do you see that in terms of how people's stress levels and their health?
9: Oh, yeah. Yeah, 100%. You know, I think the root cause, and dare I say the root cause of everything right now.
8: Yeah,
9: it seems like social media really, really is kind of where everything really, really changed. You know,
8: okay.
9: The internet came in what, 95, 96, 97,
8: yeah.
9: Something like that. It gave us more information, but it wasn't really that pivotal. when you look at stress and when you look at, you know, everything that's happening today. But then when you look at when Instagram came about and you look at the comparing and you look at the echo chambers of negativity, of divisiveness, yeah, all of a sudden politics is so inflammatory, you know. Our constant need to be honored devices. Just the mere fact of how unhealthy that is. And then you get to comparing, and then you get every aspect of it isn't serving us, in my opinion.
18: Okay.
9: So I really think, I think we're in a transition right now where we're learning where these end up. You see a lot of countries banning social media until 16. I think there's a couple of generations that unfortunately had to go through this pain of us learning to live with this, because it's not going away. Yeah. So that's what I'm trying to manage with my daughter, to be honest.
18: Okay.
9: She's only two.
0: She doesn't have a phone.
9: She doesn't have a phone. She won't have her own device until she's 16. We've talked about that. If she's watching Wonderoos, she's watching Wonderoos on a big TV in the living room, as is my wife and as am I.
0: Okay. So, okay, honestly, Gary, how many hours a day are you on your phone?
9: Honestly, probably, I'd say 3 to 4 hours. That includes emails and stuff like that.
0: But so part of it's like emails, text, you're phoning your wife, stuff like that.
9: But probably 15 minutes on social media.
0: Okay.
9: And I have to be on, our company's on social media.
0: Okay.
9: I'm on social media. So yeah, 15, 20.
0: So you're using social media for good there.
9: Yeah. Yeah.
0: Okay.
9: Yeah, ostensibly, yeah.
0: Okay. And you're better more. So you have a partner, Anthony.
9: Yeah.
0: How did you meet him? How did you connect?
9: Oh, yeah. I met Anthony in the Longevity League. We had a big article in the Globe and Mail not too long ago, and it described the Longevity League. But it's essentially a group of friends who are, you know, a lot of prominent CEOs in there, and we get together to just talk about healthy behaviors, really. And me and my friend Don, we've been friends for over 20 years.
0: Yeah,
9: Don Walker. And Don was a big proponent of my book, and when he started the Longevity League, you know, it started growing, and Anthony was one of the founding members of the Longevity League. So I met Anthony probably around 7-8 years ago.
0: Okay.
9: And Anthony and I are, our value matrix is essentially incredibly aligned. So him and I started chatting, you know, just as friends. And we did that for a couple of years. And then, you know, Anthony didn't really have, you know, a quote unquote job. He had his fund and his investments. And I was going through a transition, and it was, you know, everything aligned where our two energies met on this one mission, and it was just kind of unstoppable. Like, it really drove us both. So that's how we got into it. And I gotta say, the one thing I learned from meeting Anthony is your partner is everything. And I kind of knew this already, but partnering with Anthony really, really made it incredibly clear how fundamental a perfect partnership can be. And him and I are so simpatico on strategic decisions. We both understand our swim lanes, and we work extremely effectively together.
0: Yeah. So you divided up the world as Portugal and Spain did, like he does this and you do that.
9: Yeah. And then we meet on strategy.
0: Okay.
9: Yeah.
0: So you guys do strategy.
9: Yeah.
0: I teach strategy, but it's nice to actually talk to someone that does it. And you learn from customers, you learn from your employees, you learn from everybody.
9: Yeah, yeah.
0: But you and he decide and make a decision eventually.
9: Exactly.
0: Okay.
9: Exactly.
0: So how do you, like, you have a life partner, your wife.
9: Yeah.
0: And you have a business partner.
9: Yeah.
0: How do you know, how do my students figure out who's a partner in their 20s and 30s?
9: Yeah.
0: And the other thing, how do you find your purpose?
9: Yeah.
0: Oh, so, two questions.
9: Yeah. So I built frameworks on this, so I could literally talk about this for 8 hours. Mm. So let's talk about the partner thing first. I think when we're younger, what we're fighting against is our ego.
0: Okay.
9: And our ego oftentimes loves to make short-term decisions, which often don't serve us in the long run. And so I think it's very hard to pick the right partner when you're young. Again, depending on the person. Yeah. I was very insecure. I was heavily driven by my ego. And I made bad decisions for partners because I wanted short-term wins.
0: Yeah.
9: While I knew deep down this is not the person that I should be, hitching my cart to. I think as you take your lumps, and as I mentioned, mortgaging my 40s, the one thing I did learn is it never serves you. It never serves you to go against what you feel is right and wrong. And that for me is funnily based on character. I broke it down into character into 8 pillars. I have a whole card deck that's launching. It's the character code. This is what drives my life. You know, I believe character's fate. Heraclitus has the famous quote, ethos, anthropos, daemon. It's character is your guardian angel. I think when I was younger, I didn't place enough emphasis on the character of my partner. I placed more emphasis on what they could give me in the short term to help me, quote unquote, succeed. So that's what I learned as far as partnership. So as a young person, I would try my hardest to exercise that ego need to have those quick wins and to compromise on character. That's what I would try to do. But I was so insecure when I was young that it would have been really hard before I took my lumps to make those decisions. When it comes to purpose,
0: yeah,
9: I have this framework where I have three nodes. I have skill, I have challenge, and I have passion. And purpose is the culmination of those three.
0: Okay.
9: So you've heard, well, obviously you have, the concept of flow, Mihaly Csikszentmihalyi, yeah. Right? So you have the perfect amount of challenge coupled with skill, kind of like a video game. The dragons are just hard enough that it pushes you. So if those are optimized, you could be in flow. But if you have no passion, that can't be your purpose.
0: Okay.
9: You've got to have that intrinsic drive. If you have passion and you have challenge, but you don't have skill, it could be like, I'm 4 feet tall and I want to play in the NFL. Well, that's not going to happen.
0: Yeah.
9: Right? You have drive, but you're never going to be successful. And if you have skill and you have passion, but there's no challenge, you're just going to be apathetic.
0: Yeah.
9: And you're going to be bored really quick. So for me, purpose is the culmination of those three. Perfect amount of challenge, perfect amount of skill, and the perfect amount of passion.
0: This has been the CEO Series. Thank you for meeting with us today. We'd also thank our producer, Aya Ibrahim, and our script editor, Stephanie Riche. Thanks for tuning into the CEO Series. À la prochaine.
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19: From the National Newsroom of the Canadian Press, I'm Hannah Stoles. Prime Minister Mark Carney's office says he spoke with Ukrainian President Volodymyr Zelensky today about a recently announced U.S.-Russia diesel supply deal. U.S. President Donald Trump announced the deal on Friday, which involves Russia supplying millions of tons of diesel fuel to the U.S. Carney reportedly made it very clear to Zelensky that this agreement runs against the efforts of Canada and its allies to end the war in Europe by providing Russia with more revenue. Ukrainian officials are pushing back against comments from President Trump, who urges Ukraine to hold elections and get rid of President Zelensky. ABC's Chuck Sivertson has more.
20: 4 weeks after signing into law more sanctions on Russia, President Trump now blaming Ukraine's leader.
21: Well, I think he should have an election, and he could have settled this thing many times.
20: Ukrainian officials rejecting that, including Member of Parliament Kira Rudik.
22: And it's up to no other leader than Ukrainian people whom and when we will
1: will be electing.
20: Visiting President Zelensky Friday in Ukraine, pledging continued support, a group of Republican and Democratic U.S. lawmakers.
19: Trump has blamed Ukrainian drone strikes at Russian energy installations for global price increases. Canada advises no travel to Riyadh's airport after the latest attack in the Saudi Arabian capital.
3: Canada's ambassador to Saudi Arabia says the embassy in Riyadh remains open for Canadians needing consular assistance. A Saudi-led coalition fighting Houthi rebels in Yemen says another projectile has hit a passenger terminal at Riyadh's airport, just one day after a missile attack on the same terminal killed 12 people and injured hundreds. Canada has issued a travel advisory to avoid all non-essential travel to Saudi Arabia and to avoid all travel to Riyadh's international airport. Prime Minister Mark Carney has condemned the violence and calls the Houthis' attacks on civilian infrastructure abhorrent and unjustified. Jason White, The Canadian Press.
19: A brand of turkey gravy sold in Western Canada is being recalled due to undeclared mustard. The Canadian Food Inspection Agency says the recall was triggered by Kevin's Natural Foods and that there have been no reported reactions associated with the product. The gravy is sold in BC, Alberta, Saskatchewan, and Manitoba. The agency says the turkey gravy shouldn't be consumed by anyone who's allergic or sensitive to mustard. A Newfoundland man may have grown the biggest pumpkin ever recorded on the island. Leslie Lake says his 480-kilogram pumpkin named Pothole is on track to outgrow Newfoundland's famed Godzilla, which he also grew. Lake says he almost lost Pothole to an overheating incident during a chilly night last month.
22: But it healed. I put some sulfur on it and fans 24/7, and it healed, but it never grew. Everything grew around it, so now it's a perfect pothole.
19: For the past few years, the Lakes have hosted a festival in October where local growers can weigh their large gourds with gear capable of weighing the fruit from a company in St. John's. This is the Canadian Press. In sports, the New York Rangers beat the visiting Vancouver Canucks 6-2 in NHL play. The Rangers improved to 5-2. Jake DeBrusk and Elias Pettersson scored for the Canucks, who lost their fourth in a row and slipped to 2-5. The visiting Seattle Kraken won 5-3 over the Washington Capitals. Alex Ovechkin scored his first of the season for the Caps, who had their two-game win streak halted and slipped to 3-2. The visiting Carolina Hurricanes beat the winless Philadelphia Flyers 4-1. The Chicago Bears paid tribute to Hall of Fame coach Mike Ditka. They wore 89 stickers on their helmets and observed a moment of silence before a 31-7 loss to the Green Bay Packers. Ditka died on Thursday at the age of 86. Canada's Gabriela Dabrowski has her fifth women's doubles title of the season. She teamed up with Brazil's Luisa Stefani for a win in the final of the China Open in Beijing. Dabrowski has now won 25 career double titles on the WTA Tour. From the Canadian Press, I'm Hannah Stolz.
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25: Taking a look at your weather forecast, we'll see 40% chance of showers or drizzle with some fog patches developing overnight and a low of 14. Cloudy skies into the morning, becoming a mix of sun and cloud early in the afternoon, reaching a high of 22. Tuesday, a mix of sun and cloud with 40% chance of showers and a high of 21, and some more rain for Wednesday with a high of 16.
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27: Welcome, everyone. I'm Richard Krause. I hope you're doing well, that you're staying happy, healthy, and safe. It's a big show. Let's jump right in. Later on, we'll meet Tegan Johnston, the Yukon-born, Globe-raised singer-songwriter who's been quietly building one of Canada's most honest and evolving musical catalogs. Formerly known as Little Coyote, she broke through with the devastatingly intimate sentimental ballad and has since been releasing a string of sharp, funny, and deeply felt singles that point towards the release of her new album called Big Time. I'll tell you about that a little bit later on. First, let's meet Kristen Joyner. She's an activist, a writer, and a producer. After 2 decades in nonprofit and human rights work, she was asked to co-author the memoir of disability rights leader Judy Heumann, a collaboration that became Being Human, an unrepentant memoir of a disability rights activist, and later she wrote the young adult book Rolling Warrior. Judy was blunt from their first meeting. Kristen had spent a career in social change and still had not understood disability as a civil rights issue. That tension between a non-disabled writer and one of the movement's central figures shaped both the book and what followed. Kristen is now an executive producer on the feature film Being Human, directed by Oscar winner Sean Heder and starring Ruth Madelay as Judy, and it's now playing in theaters. Kristen Joyner joined me in studio. Tell me about Judy. We'll get to the book and the movie in a second, but tell me about Judy. What would she want us to know about her?
1: Answering the question of what would Judy... That's an interesting question. What would Judy want us to know about her? Because one of the perennial arguments that Judy and I had while we were writing the book was where I was pushing Judy to center her story mm-hmm. in her own story.
27: Right.
1: And Judy was an amazing leader, and one of the reasons she was an amazing leader was because she wanted to give everybody credit. She wanted to tell everybody's story. She wanted to make sure that this story was not just her story, that it was the story of the collective and the movement that made this happen. And so... It's hard to answer. What would Judy want people to know about her? About the movement.
27: What would you want people to know about Judy?
1: What I want people to know about Judy, first of all, was that she was not a saint.
27: Hmm.
1: She was an amazing person. Judy was the kind of person, she was direct. She was funny in a way where, in her directness, it was mm-hmm. like she wasn't jokey funny. But she was funny because in a kind of German way, where they're very direct and say things that are very honest.
27: Yeah. Your hair looks funny today.
1: Yeah. And she used to say to me, people say I'm funny. I don't know why. I'm not funny. She was like a surrogate godmother to everybody. We took a walk once to the farmer's market where she went, very routinely. It took an hour. It was a block away. She knew everybody on the way, especially young people. She was mentoring, interning, helping get an internship. The bus driver stopped to say hello. And she knew asked after everybody's parents and kids. Yeah.
27: Well, you say that she isn't nice, friendly, but not nice.
1: Yes.
27: And that's kind of an interesting delineation to make.
1: Yes. This was something, there were so many things that struck me about Judy as we spent time together, but one of the things in particular was that we are both women. And in the 5 years that we spent together, the thing that repeatedly hit me as I was living my own life and my personal life was that Judy was not a people pleaser. She didn't apologize for taking up space. She didn't apologize for having needs. She didn't apologize for conflict. She didn't smooth over conflict. She was not a bully. She was not rude at all. But she stood, she sat strongly and would not let anyone push her around. And I always thought of myself as a really direct person. I grew up with a very feminist mother. I felt very strong. But in the course of working with Judy and imagining myself into her life every day, I realized on so many levels how much I actually avoided conflict myself or tried to make other people comfortable mm-hmm. at my own expense, how hard it was for me to, ask for what I needed in difficult situations. And so that was what gave rise to that sort of admiration. It was really a piece about how much I admire that in her.
27: And how did you come together? So you co-wrote a book with her, which the film is in part based on. The book is much more expansive in its storytelling. The film is a fairly condensed look at an event. But how did you come in contact? Was it she needed a co-writer and you've passed the audition? Or how does it work?
1: Yes, in a sense. So my agent contacted me to see if I was interested. And I think that part of the backstory for how I got asked was because, you know, there were a team of people working to try to bring Judy's story to the world.
27: You're listening to Kristen Joyner on The Richard Krause Show. The film Being Human is in theaters now and will be released on Apple TV on November 13th.
1: And one of the questions they had was, and this was a team that was, the original idea was from Stuart James, who was the head of, the former CEO of the Center for Independent Living in Berkeley, California, which is where Judy was. That was the epicenter of the sit-in and the protests that Judy led. And the question was, how is it that you can go anywhere in the world almost and they have heard of Judy Human? If you have a disability, you have heard about Judy Human, and or you have heard about what she has achieved on some level, you've had a contact with it. But in the with people who are not disabled, I'm someone without a disability at the moment, and I had never heard of, and I have a background in human rights and nonprofit work, and I had never heard of Judy. And so the question was part of the reason I got asked to do it was to, you know, from the perspective of that group who hasn't heard, you know, people without disabilities from that world, why haven't we seen this story? And so that became a big part of what fueled the collaboration between me and Judy, was answering that question.
27: You talk about her forthrightness and her directness. Were there conflicts, and there must have been, as you're telling someone's story? There has to be a push and pull there. You're looking at one side of the coin. You said earlier you wanted to have more personal stories. Let's get to know the real Judy. She wants to open it up and give credit where credit is due to a lot of people. So that's a bit of a bumping of heads. Tell me about that.
1: That was definitely, there were a few kind of ongoing places where we had friction as we were writing. And yes, definitely Judy wanting to be sure that we did not, that it was really clear that it was a movement. There were a lot of people involved. You cannot make this kind of change without the collective and people feeling fully invested. And people don't feel fully invested if one singular person is trying to take all the credit, or not being democratic in decision making or transparent. And so we had this ongoing, I kept saying, you know, so she would sort of like be distributing credit and stories, and I kept trying to get her to center herself at her own story. And then I realized partway through that it was really a living enactment of her leadership philosophy, that it was part of her brilliance as a leader. Activists don't, you can't pay activists to show up, right? They show up of their own free will. And that's how things happen, which is the beauty of it. And one of the other conflicts we had was that Judy is a doer. She was a doer. Judy was a doer. She was immediately, you know, what is the policy? What needs to be done? Or what is the action that we can take? And, you know, and so getting her to talk about her emotions, you know, was a challenge because she would immediately move to the doing. Yeah. And which is part of the reason she was so successful. So part of the way I dealt with that was by we had hours and hours and hours of over 100 hours of interviews, and it was her telling me stories of what happened. And then, of course, I had done a huge amount of education on the side, and then I would imagine myself into those stories as I transcribed the interviews, and really kind of immerse myself in her voice and her stories, and try to imagine what that would have felt like. And then I would write that, and then I would send it to Judy, and she would either let it stand or she would correct it. And I was always reaching to try to understand, and she was, you know, obviously shaping and correcting it and editing it.
27: Interesting that you have to find your own path in every project that you work with. If you're doing, if you're working with someone else, you have to find your own path through it. And that is a fascinating way of going about this to me. I've written a number of books, but I've never co-written. And so I can't imagine the idea of having this back and forth with another person when you're telling their story.
1: Yes.
27: It's interesting. It's an interesting way of looking at the work, the working process.
1: I did not know. This was the first time I had collaborated on a co-writing project. And so, and it was the first time, obviously, for Judy. And one of the things that Judy and I had in common, that one of the things that we, one of the things that drew me into the project was that you can't be a change agent like Judy without also being an entrepreneur and an innovator. And I also come from a background of social change and nonprofit work and change making. And so I also have that kind of willingness to be an entrepreneur and innovate and hack my way through something. And so that's basically what we did through this process, was to figure out how this was going to work, what we were each going to bring to it. And it did... It was an unknown process. I had no idea how much it would change me.
27: You're listening to Kristen Joyner on The Richard Krause Show. The film, Being Human, isn't out until next month. I'll remind you as we get closer to it. But in the meantime, check out her book, Being Human, an unrepented memoir of a disability rights activist.
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27: Welcome back, everyone. I'm Richard Krause, and thanks for hanging out with me today. I appreciate it. Later in the show, musician and actor Tegan Johnston joins me to talk about her new music, an album called Big Time, which was written during a period when she had stepped back from music and was questioning her future in the industry after spending her 20s, quote, trying to hit the big time. That's a little bit later on. First, let's get back to my conversation with Kristen Joyner, who co-wrote the memoir Being Human with disabled rights activist Judy Heumann and is an executive producer on Sean Heder's film adaptation, which is a story of fighting to belong in a world that wasn't built for all of us and of one woman's activism from the streets of Brooklyn and San Francisco to inside the halls of Washington. Being Human recounts the powerful story of how Judy Heumann spearheaded the 1977 Section 504 sit-in, which resulted in the federal government of the United States giving more rights and privileges to disabled people. Kristen Joyner joined me in studio.
16: You said that just being in Judy's presence kind of changed the way that you thought about yourself, and that's remarkable as well.
1: Yes. Imagining my life or imagining myself into Judy's life every day so deeply and then having those daily conversations to understand where I had gotten it wrong or where it had resonated. I never expected how much it would rearrange how I see the world, how my brain operates. A lot of it was reframing. So, for example, the... on a gender level, where Judy would not apologize for taking up space or not apologize for having needs or questions for making a conflict, having conflict, asking directly for something, even if that causes discomfort. That made me reflect a lot on my own. At the time that I was working with Judy, during that 5 years, I actually moved from California to New Zealand with my blended family, with my husband, my ex-husband, my ex-husband's new wife, and my husband's ex-wife. Yeah.
27: Were you all living in the same house?
3: No.
27: Good.
3: We were big love. I mean, three households.
27: Wow.
1: But we share three kids. We share custody of three kids. So two children from my first marriage and then my husband's daughter from his first marriage. And we were living in California. And my husband is from New Zealand. And my ex-husband, who's a New Yorker, actually suggested, let's move to New Zealand.
27: That's a book right there. That should be your next movie or your next book.
1: I'm actually writing a book about it right now. It actually is. And part of that book is because during the time that that move took place, I was working very deeply. It was during the process that I was working with Judy. And so the microcosm of having this complicated, blended family that imagine if you're in a relationship with one human, you already have conflict, right? Yeah. Just one-on-one marriage. But if you were trying to share parenting across five adults,

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1: Specifically to the creative decision-making that Sean Hader, the filmmaker, writer, and director of the movie made in that, you know, very intimate creative process. But I can say that it makes 100% sense to me, and I love the fact that it's focused on that event. As someone who is very immersed in this material and spent obviously a lot of time thinking about it and working with Judy on it, because that protest, it was life-changing, and it was pivotal, and it was remarkable in so many different ways that people who are outside of the disability community have not understood. And it illustrates something to me. There are so many aspects to it that are both amazing, I mean, funny, I hate using the word inspirational when it comes to people with disabilities, because so often, you know, people with disabilities get sort of stereotyped as inspiration, objects of inspiration. So it's not inspirational in that way.
2: You're listening to Christian Joyner on The Richard Krause Show. The film Being Human is in theaters now and will be released on Apple TV on November 13th.
1: But it's inspirational in the way that this group of people who had been ignored and told that they don't belong in society, that they don't matter, they're not allowed into school, they can't get jobs, Judy couldn't get a teaching license, and they just decided, that is it. We are done. We do belong. And to someone who, like, it's such a universal feeling that we want to belong. Everybody wants to feel like they are part of a community. And these were people who had been told their whole lives they were just not important, they didn't belong, and they are just like, nope. We are going to change. You are wrong.
2: Yeah.
1: It's the system that's wrong, and we are right.
2: Why do you think it was? You've talked about Judy's forthrightness and her directness and all that thing, but why do you think it was that she was that way? Was there a turning point in her life where she stopped saying, you know, I'm on the outside and I guess it's always going to be that way, to saying, no, this is not the way I want my life to go, or the lives of, you know, the people in my community?
1: I think for Judy, there were a few specific moments, and there was also trajectory.
2: Mm-hmm.
1: Judy grew up on a block in Brooklyn with a very tight-knit family, extended family. Her parents were refugees they were orphaned by the Holocaust. They'd been sent out of Germany as teenagers to live with extended family, and they really valued community and family. And they had, you know, her father had a butcher shop with his two brothers, and they had been very involved in the synagogue. And then they lived on this block that was like family, you know. And Judy was paralyzed at the age of 18 months. And so she grew up on this block where she belonged, you know, she had a disability, she used a wheelchair, but the kids all, that was not a big deal. They
2: They'd
1: just figured it out.
2: They grown up with her, and they figured it out. And
1: so she always felt like she belonged. There was never an issue. And then all of a sudden, she hit this wall of society. On the first day she went to kindergarten, and her mother was told that she wasn't allowed to go to school. That was something, having to leave the school when you're so excited, to go to school. So she had this experience of what it felt like to belong and have a tight-knit community, and then all of a sudden, society was the one saying, no, you don't belong. So I think that was an element of it. And then her parents were huge fighters, and they advocated and showed her what it looks like to fight. But there was the pivotal defining moment for Judy when she decided to fight for herself was when she was denied the right to become a teacher. She had passed all of her exams to become a teacher, gone to university, and all she needed was that there's a routine medical exam that she needed in order to get her teaching license, and she was denied her teaching license because she used a wheelchair. And

0: So that was a moment where she said, am I going to actually stand on, you know, stand and fight this, or am I going to, you know, let it go? And that's where, that was from what the conversations we had, where she had a lot of fear. She had to overcome a lot of fear. And the way she did that was with the support of her friend. It was all about community for her.
1: That was Kristen Joyner, executive producer of the film Being Human, which will be in theaters next month. I'll remind you as we get closer to the date. In the meantime, check out her book, Being Human, an unrepentant memoir of a disability rights activist. Up next, we meet musician Tegan Johnston.
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7: A look at your weather forecast. We'll see 40% chance of showers or drizzle with some fog patches developing overnight and a low of 14. Cloudy skies into the morning, becoming a mix of sun and cloud early in the afternoon, reaching a high of 22. Tuesday, a mix of sun and cloud with 40% chance of showers and a high of 21. And some more rain for Wednesday with a high of 16.
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1: Welcome back, everyone. I'm Richard Krause, and thanks for spending part of your day with me today. I appreciate it. My guest today, Tegan Johnston, moves fluidly between music, film, and writing. Born in the Yukon and raised across South Africa, Spain, Switzerland, and Canada's West Coast, she first emerged under the name Little Coyote before stepping forward under her own name with the critically acclaimed 2022 album Sentimental Ballad, a raw, piano-driven portrait of heartbreak. Her new album, Big Time, was written during a period when she had stepped back from music and was questioning her future in the industry after spending her 20s trying to hit the big time. Her relationship with music was reignited through teaching piano to children. Watching her students develop their own relationship with music reminded her of why she fell in love with it in the first place, and it gave her a renewed perspective that nothing is set in stone and not everything needs to be taken so seriously. Tegan Johnston joined me via Zoom. Growing up, moving between places like the Yukon, South Africa, Spain, Switzerland, and the west coast of Canada, how did that really create or help create the kind of music that you write and that you sing currently?
10: I think that growing up in so many different spaces and moving around a lot really encouraged me to find safety within myself and within creativity. So I think the main process that lifestyle created was a real commitment to reflection and just sharing my experiences as much as I could and creating wherever I could. Yeah.
1: And you've described periods of feeling uninspired or kind of disconnected post-pandemic. Mm-hmm. What helped you find your footing again?
10: Yeah, definitely. I found the pandemic just kind of shook me up a little bit because it was such a change of path that I hadn't had in really my whole life. I mean, none of us had as well. Definitely teaching. I started teaching music kind of, it just kind of happened. It wasn't something I was really pursuing doing, but it fell in my lap. And really experiencing kids, experiencing music and seeing it through their eyes really helped remind me how I felt about it and form that relationship in a new way for me again.
1: And what made you decide to drop the Little Coyote name that you had released music under previously and release now under your own name?
10: Changing from Little Coyote was kind of something that happened during the pandemic where I had the movie that I had worked on called The Strings coming out. And I think that was the first time I was asked, like, do you want to be billed as Tegan Johnston or do you want to be billed as Little Coyote? And I did just start to feel myself feeling like I couldn't be Little Coyote in every space, but I could see myself wanting to be Tegan Johnston in every space. And I think there also was a level of vulnerability that I was kind of attracted to at that time of just being myself and really letting that ground me through whatever shapes my career could take on and shifts that it could have.
1: And do you think that that change and kind of embracing all of that has changed your approach to songwriting or performing?
10: I do. Yeah, I think it has allowed me to explore a little bit deeper and explore without a costume or a character that I think Little Coyote maybe a little bit more did have. And I think it's also allowed me to maybe be a bit more exploratory in a broader sense as well of really like taking on the role of directing my own music videos and creating stuff in just a kind of more expansive sphere that's all about it's coming from me, not something singular.
1: And do you think that thinking visually bleeds over into the way that you write or arrange songs?
10: I'm not sure that it does. I think the music definitely does come first, but I think that it becomes a really important part of the process after the music has arrived and been created.
1: You're listening to Tegan Johnston on The Richard Krause Show. Her new album, Big Time, is available now wherever you buy fine music.
10: It's really important to me to continue on the journey with exploring visual avenues for those songs that I've written.
1: Playing at David Lynch's Silencio in Paris was his club in Paris, from what I understand, was a real kind of standout memory for you. What did you learn from that experience?
10: I think maybe one of the first things that I learned when I was when they said yes to having me play there was just ask for the things that you want. I had a lot of people, that was a circumstance where it was like, oh, how did you get that show? And it really was as simple as I found the email online and I just asked, and they said yes. Wow. So I think that was a really great lesson to just go for the things that you want, and they might like you back.
1: Big time. The new collection of music feels like a shift from you. There is still rawness to the music, but there's more humor than I think that perhaps we've seen before. What sparked that change?
10: I think with this record, a big shift for me was going from really writing stuff solely for myself to writing stuff thinking about others a little bit more. And I think when I was writing this album, I was really thinking about records that I loved when I was younger, like when I was a kid, that were kind of humorous and engaging in that level. And I think, yeah, I'm still writing for myself and for my experience and to share that, but I think there's always been a bit more of an insular approach to my writing throughout my life that I think I departed from on this record, and was really interested in the connection and imagining others receiving it and sharing in it with me.
1: And songs like Broken Bones, Country Roads, or My Luck, or Neon Schoolgirl, or Beat a Dead Horse, where do the inspirations for these songs come from? Are you drawing from your life? Are you plucking ideas out of the air? Where do they come from?
10: Yeah, all these songs are still very much me drawing from my life experience and kind of exploring emotions through that. I think perhaps another thing on this record that is maybe a bit different than the past ones, and this is also, I think, partly due to age, is I was able to draw from a much broader wealth of memories and experience with these songs. So they weren't quite as much, this is something that's happening to me right now in this moment, I'm going to write about it. A lot of them had lyrics from years ago that I had written before and revisited. A lot of them were memories and feelings that were over quite a large period of time.
1: The songs have a storytelling kind of vibe to them. You've mentioned Beyoncé's Texas Hold'em as an inspiration or something that you look to. What do artists like Beyoncé or Elliott Smith or Fiona Apple give to you when you listen to their music?
10: Yeah, I think I do love to be told a story and to be brought into someone's world. And I think that is something on this record as well, on the subject of connection, that I think I never really cared if anyone understood what I was talking about before. I kind of enjoyed being vague, but I really wanted to be understood this time. And I think I was turning to songs that really showed me the full picture and really brought me through a full human's experience.
1: And is there an overall emotional or thematic arc to Big Time for you?
10: I've thought about that a fair bit, and I think the theme is perhaps that there is no theme a little bit. I think that it's, I hope it feels a little bit just like lived experience, which I think can never really be wrapped up into a bow, never really has a clear start or finish or an answer. And I hope that Big Time can leave people with a feeling, but maybe doesn't tell them exactly what that is.
1: That was Tegan Johnston on The Richard Krause Show. Her new album, Big Time, is available now wherever you buy fine music. Stay with me. After the break, we're going to meet film director Sean Menard and Daryl Fox, brother of Terry Fox, and we'll discuss the new documentary, the great new documentary, Run Terry Run. It's in theaters now, really worth a look. Stay with me.
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1: Welcome back, everyone. I'm Richard Krause, and thanks for being along for the ride today. I appreciate it. My guests today are Sean Menard and Daryl Fox of the film Run, Terry, Run. Terry Fox's 1980 run across Canada to raise money for cancer research is a well-documented story familiar to many Canadians. Despite our familiarity with the tragic story, however, the new documentary Run, Terry, Run offers up new footage that really packs an emotional wallop. The story of a plain-spoken, philosophical 22-year-old everyman whose mission, driven by compassion and courage, was cut short by cancer, is tragic. But it's refreshing and necessary to have a movie like Run, Terry, Run provide an up-close and personal look at what Canadian unity and heroism look like. Director Sean Menard and Daryl Fox join me in studio. Sean, after watching all this footage, what about Terry stuck out for you the most?
0: I think it's impossible to put into words and to have that one experience, and I think that's the beautiful thing about the movie. I find from people that sit down and get to watch it is they have their own experience. Did you have, what was the thing that when you first?
1: There's a bunch of things. Yeah. So for me, this movie kind of transported me back to a time when the country was united around one figure, when the country had hope. And I think that the movie coming out now is extraordinarily timely because it reminds us of not only Terry Fox and the marathon of hope and the genius of all of that and the heroism of all of that, but what we can be as a country. And
0: I love that. That was my goal. That was perfectly when I sat down.
1: That's
0: I knew.
1: That's what I loved. One of the things I loved about this film. Daryl, looking at this footage, which you hadn't seen for a very, very long time, did it take you back to being on the road? Did it remind you of things that maybe you hadn't thought of for a long time?
2: Well, I live Terry's life every day of my life, so I'm always there. So I'm always back in 1980, and I'm always on the side of the road taking in the marathon of hope and watching Terry run a marathon every day on artificial legs. So that is a constant for me. This took it to another level, though. Like, this really did. And I had never seen any of this footage before, none of it before. So to actually see footage of Terry that I hadn't seen in ever, and then also hear audio. Hear Terry's voice. You know, we don't have a lot of audio of Terry speaking. And in Run, Terry, Run, there's a couple of pieces where you're hearing him speak very comfortably about his vision and his values and what he, and you just referenced it in terms of trying to bring a country together for a common cause. Mm-hmm. That was Terry's focus in that. And just to hear those words, it was unbelievable, and I cherish that opportunity.
1: Well, I loved how plain-spoken he is. People don't speak like that in public anymore, especially surrounding events like this. I mean, it really does. It's like it is this incredible time capsule of a much different time, but one I think that we could aspire to again.
0: Yeah, you're right. I was just going to say, I feel like when I would sit down and watch it, he would just speak from the heart. Okay. He wasn't, you know, thinking of how this is going to be made into content or anything, right? He's just delivering his thoughts in a very open and honest way. I think it's very inspiring to see that.
1: Sean, tell me a little bit about what stretch of the run, now that you've gone through all this footage and assembled it into the film, what stretch of the run resonates loudest with you after having seen all of this?
0: I have to kind of go back to when he arrives in Toronto. You know, when I had, not only is it my hometown, yeah, but being able to look at past films and seeing them almost use it as a footnote, you know, there would be a quick 30 seconds, and then he's giving this big speech at Nathan Phillips Square. And I just, when I was going through all the reels of footage, there was so much camera angles that were there. And as I was watching it, I just kept thinking to myself, I'm just going to let this breathe. Mm-hmm. And I'm going to let this be this incredible moment, this opportunity that Doug and Daryl got to have, where they got to get out of the van and run alongside him in this big city.
1: You're listening to Sam Menard and Daryl Fox on The Richard Krause Show. Their new film, Run, Terry, Run, is in theaters
0: now. People coming out from offices, lining the streets, applauding. And to me, that's one of my favorite parts of the film, where we just get to lean into the music and just watch him run down University Avenue. To get to watch him run down University Avenue here in Toronto, it's amazing.
1: Daryl, you say you live with this every day of your life. Did, and not just the run itself, but how he did it. How he did it is the thing, the intestinal fortitude that it would have taken to make this happen. Has watching this footage offered any answers to you?
2: No, that's funny. Very good question, Richard. It hasn't answered. I thought it might help me answer the question, how? Yeah. How did he do this every day for 143 days in a row? No, I'm left with more questions based on the doc. Yeah. And I was there. I witnessed it for 93 of those 143 days. But I don't know how he got up every morning at 4:30 and decided he was going to run another marathon. After that day ended of him running, he still had to go and make two or three presentations. It'd be lucky if he'd be in bed by 8 o'clock, usually closer to 9. And he's up again at 4:30 to do it all over again. How? I was exhausted. I was 17 years old. I was spending all my time just hanging out in a van or maybe getting out and offering Terry a glass of water or an orange. I was tired. And yet I was doing nothing compared to what Terry was doing. It defies logic. And I'll spend the rest of my life trying to answer that question. How? Yeah. I don't know.
1: That answer may never come, though. Right?
2: No, I don't think it's coming.
1: Sean, you've said that you wanted people to meet Terry, not just remember the statue of him. How does this film offer that opportunity?
0: Yeah, I mean, I think, seeing what he was, what he represented, somebody that was an average athlete, a shy student, and then working through that, putting yourselves in uncomfortable situations, and then having a lot of those characteristics that so many people can aspire to, being humble, hardworking, and recognizing that it is possible for one person to get out there and make a difference, and having hope, right? And I think now more than ever, Those types of messages are required.
1: I agree. And, Daryl, I think that it was the fact that Terry was such an everyman. He was your little kid brother. He was your nephew. He was whoever you have in your life, who was an average athlete, who was just a young guy trying to, figure his way through the world. That made him such a hero because it was an extraordinary actions in the light of this tragedy that struck him, and he decided that he was going to move on from that. And I think that's what, really resonates with me anyway.
2: Yeah, I agree with everything you said there. Everything, is exactly what Terry was. He was average in every way. He was, and I think that's why we can relate to this as Canadians. We can relate to that individual that we see in that documentary, and look what he was able to accomplish. And Terry would be the first person to say, and he would say this during the Marathon of Hope, that in an unusual way, I'm going to tell you, I'm glad that I was diagnosed with cancer, because it gave me something that was missing in my life. And before I was diagnosed, I was very selfish. It was only Terry Fox. But now, from going through cancer and seeing the suffering of others, I'm going to add something to my life, and I'm going to give back. I'm going to help others. And I think that's an important part of the Terry Fox story, is we all have the ability to give a little bit more, don't we? Yeah. And maybe we don't, because we find a reason not to. And I hope that's what comes out of this.
1: That was Sean Menard and Daryl Fox on The Richard Krause Show. Their new film, Run Terry Run, is in theaters now. Go see this. It is as up close and personal look at Terry Fox as we're ever likely to get.
4: From the National Newsroom of the Canadian Press, I'm Hannah Stolz. The Prime Minister's office says Mark Carney thanked U.S. President Donald Trump for his leadership towards securing an energy ceasefire between Ukraine and Russia. But Carney also expressed to Ukraine's leader that Trump's new diesel supply agreement with Russia undermines Canada's efforts to end the war in Europe. After making the deal with Russia, President Trump then called for Ukraine to hold a national election and look to replace their wartime leader, which Ukraine's constitution prohibits during a conflict. But Ukrainian President Volodymyr Zelensky had a counteroffer. ABC national correspondent Stephen Portnoy explains.
5: Volodymyr Zelensky appeared on ABC's This Week, and he did acknowledge the president's call for elections in Ukraine.
6: Tell Putin, give us 2 months 60 days of total ceasefire, 60 days, and we will organize elections.
5: Now, during that interview, Zelensky also floated the option of a ceasefire on energy. Ukraine would stop attacking Russian diesel facilities if Moscow agreed to stop striking Ukraine's electrical grid. And an hour after that interview aired, we saw the president on social media announcing that an energy ceasefire had been agreed upon between the parties.
4: On Sunday, Ukraine said Russia attacked a power plant in Kharkiv. BC Greens leader Emily Lowen says NDP policies on AI data centers do not go far enough. NDP leader David Eby issued on Saturday data center policies like water efficiency standards, mandated reporting of water consumption, and community engagement on conservation and drought planning. Lowen says the public also needs to have a say in whether the centers get built at all. Experts say Canadians should get their flu shot as soon as it becomes available in their area. The head of the Firestone Institute for Respiratory Health, Don Bodish, says the flu is really bad for kids.
7: Super bad for kids with asthma or any other sort of health conditions. Even healthy children need to get a flu shot. So we've seen that those rates have actually been declining post-pandemic. So parents should really get their kids a flu shot to keep them in school, to keep them healthy, and to make sure that they don't have a serious adverse event.
4: She says the flu vaccine works for about 6 months, but peak protection lasts for about 3 months. Hit 90s boy band The Backstreet Boys are adding more tour dates to their Toronto residency.
8: Yeah. What was first announced as a four-night run at Rogers Centre has grown to 11 shows. With the band's recent announcement, they're adding concerts on March 5th and 6th. The band says on its website the new dates were added due to overwhelming demand. Dubbed Into the Millennium Homecoming Live in Canada, the residency will kick off on February 12th. Apart from the two shows scheduled at Las Vegas' Sphere venue, the 11 performances in Toronto are the band's only shows in 2027. Lisa Laporte, The Canadian Press, Toronto.
4: This is The Canadian Press. In sports, the New York Rangers beat the visiting Vancouver Canucks 6-2 in NHL play. The Rangers improved to 5-2. Jake DeBrusque and Elias Pettersson scored for the Canucks, who lost their fourth in a row and slipped to 2-5. The visiting Seattle Kraken won 5-3 over the Washington Capitals. Alex Ovechkin scored his first of the season for the Caps, who had their two-game win streak halted and slipped to 3-2. The visiting Carolina Hurricanes beat the winless Philadelphia Flyers 4-1. The Chicago Bears paid tribute to Hall of Fame coach Mike Ditka. They wore 89 stickers on their helmets and observed a moment of silence before a 31-7 loss to the Green Bay Packers. Ditka died on Thursday at the age of 86. Canada's Gabriela Dabrowski has her fifth women's doubles title of the season. She teamed up with Brazil's Luisa Stefani for a win in the final of the China Open in Beijing. Dabrowski has now won 25 career double titles on the WTA Tour. From the Canadian Press, I'm Hannah Stolz.
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So we are in full election mode in Ontario. Municipalities across the province will be going to the polls on October 26th. And we've been talking here on the Searching for Solutions, talking about how are you getting your information? What are some of the, what are the races like? What are the issues like? And it's an interesting discussion because we've talked about voter turnout and how low voter turnout has been, not just here in the Niagara area, but across the province. You ask yourself why. Why aren't people coming out to vote more in municipal elections? But we're going to take a step back from that piece of this complex puzzle called municipal elections. And today we're going to look at the issues on the ballot. Niagara is a region made up of 12 municipalities. We've always talked about that. Each has its own identity and history, has its own local concerns. Priorities in Niagara-on-Lake may be different from those in Welland. Pressures facing St. Catharines and Niagara Falls as two urban centers may not always be the same as those confronting Waynflete, West Lincoln, or Pelham. Some municipalities are managing rapid residential growth. Others are trying to attract development to expand their tax base. Some are dealing with tourism pressures, agricultural land protection, and aging infrastructure. Others are confronting homelessness, downtown safety, and the cost of services to a growing population. Yet many of the underlying challenges are shared. Residents are worried about affordability, and I think every listener here will agree that affordability is something on top of mind. Municipalities are facing increasing construction and operating costs, a lot of it due to what's going on in the sort of more global market. Property taxes are being asked to support services and infrastructure that are becoming more expensive to provide. And at the same time, people expect the roads to be maintained. Hey, who wants to drive over potholes? Water and wastewater systems to be reliable, and neighborhoods to be safe, and emergency services to be available when they are needed. And housing remains a major issue. Niagara needs more homes, including rental housing, attainable housing, options for affordable housing. Supportive housing is very much in need in our community. But growth also creates questions about infrastructure pressures, neighborhood character, traffic, the capacity of municipal services. And recently the floods brought that all into sharp focus. Residents want to know whether stormwater systems, roads, bridges, and other municipal assets are prepared for more frequent extreme weather. And homelessness, mental health, and addictions are also visible concerns. These issues cross municipal boundaries and involve local government, Niagara region, the province, and the federal government. Economic development presents another challenge. Niagara must continue to create jobs, support the jobs that are here, attract investment. And the region also needs to retain young people and ensure that residents can afford to live in communities where they work. All of this must be considered within new governance structure, and we've seen the province make changes to governance, not just here in Niagara, but across the region, across the province. Regional council will be made up of 12 mayors only, removing the regional councillors that have previously sat on council. That means people elected as mayors will have two significant responsibilities. They will lead their local municipality and also be making decisions for Niagara as a whole. So today I'm joined by Jeff Bolachowski. He's the eyes in the sky, the guy on the ground, the one who's following a lot of these issues. We're going to be doing a number of these shows together. And he's got a great background, a former reporter with the St. Catharines Standard, and also senior media and policy analyst with Armstrong Strategy Group. And so our last conversation, we explored how residents receive election information and how they can distinguish trustworthy reporting from unverified claims. Today, we're going to look at the substance of the campaign, the issues facing Niagara, the choices facing its municipalities, and the questions voters should be asking. So buckle up. We're going to be back after this quick break. This is Searching for Solutions, powered by First Ontario Credit Union, enabling a community of understanding through open conversations. We'll be right back.

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0: 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So we are talking about the issues on the ballot, and joining me is Jeff Bolachowski, and he is with the Armstrong Strategy Group, but also a former reporter with the Standard, and welcome back to Searching for Solutions, Jeff.
1: Always happy to be with you, Walter.
0: So we're talking about the issues, and as a former reporter, someone who continues to follow the local political scene, let's just jump right into the issues that you see sort of coming to the fore, if you will, based on Niagara. So take us through what you're seeing as some of the main issues that you think people are going to be thinking about when they go to the ballot.
1: So I think we have a bit of a disconnect in terms of the issues that exist and the issues that are going to resonate with people in terms of what is actually sinking into the gut, sinking into the public consciousness. I don't think there is a single region-wide issue that's going to animate all of the Niagara municipalities, though there is a single region-wide issue that should be animating people, because we do have the fate of the region, the regional municipality of Niagara, that is hanging over all of the 12 municipalities right now. But it's kind of a ghost in the background. It's hard to get people excited about regional politics.
0: And we're going to be talking about that.
1: And we will be talking about that. I think what's mostly happening is you're seeing elections that are going to mostly be defined by local issues within each municipality itself. I'm most familiar with St. Catharines. That's where I live. I would say the big issues that are going to be percolating there are the continued saga of the General Motors plant site on Ontario Street and what's happening with the floods. I think those are the issues that people are going to be picking their councillors and their mayor over, especially in the North End. I think with some of the other municipalities, it's going to be other hyper-local issues. Things like, how did the mayor perform in a way that... does the mayor's legacy come down in a way that is advantageous to me, or am I going to go with someone else? Do I like the way council has gone? Do I like the way money has been spent? In Thorold, I think the hyper-local one is an unprecedented surge in Muslim candidates simply because of the issue around the Muslim cemetery there. I think it's going to be hyper-local issues all the way down, and that's going to make things a little unpredictable.
0: I think affordability is still the common denominator across the board. I think and how that is defined in each community, whether it's Grimsby or Fort Erie or St. Catharines, the affordability piece is, are you... When you go to the ballot, you're right, the hyper-local, but when they go to the ballot and they think and they look at those lists, I think one of the things they're looking for is, who is the best to keep the cost pressure that I'm facing in my household down? And it may not be specific to an issue like the GM property, former, or the Ontario Street property. I think it's more about who can represent sort of the interests that are concerning to me, and that being affordability. I think when you look at places like Fort Erie and Port Colborne, there's a underlying healthcare piece, having former hospitals and no longer having those facilities there coming together. And it's interesting because the hospital in South Niagara was supposed to be defined as a South Niagara hospital. And yet, you know, you look at the local races, and you got the Niagara Falls claiming it as their own. Look, I built this Niagara Falls Hospital, Niagara Falls Hospital, Niagara Falls Hospital, never referring to it as a South Niagara Hospital. And then you've got the other mayor saying, you know, we want healthcare back in our community, which is not a municipal service.
1: Well, no plan for anything ever survives contact with the politicians. They will find some way to twist this into their own advantage. And in the Niagara Falls case, it's taking credit for it. And in the cases of the communities that may be losing their hospitals to this new South Niagara hospital, it's, why are we losing our services? That's not a good thing for us. We think this is a bad idea on balance. And I think that's naturally politicians responding to the pressures that they're hearing from their voters. In places like Port Colborne and Fort Erie, which are now going to be much more remote from services than they were before, that has a direct impact on their lives. There is certainly a fear, for example, that ambulance call times are going to be much longer when you have someone who the ambulance is going to have to come from Niagara Falls. Whether that's going to be borne out in the data or not, it's hard to tell, but intuitively, people would assume that's the case. It's tough to connect that locally. I would imagine that speaking against it is going to be one thing that's going to work to your advantage if you're in some of these southern municipalities. But functionally, there's not much that you can do if you're at the municipal level. You can advocate, but the decision is made by the province on a lot of these things. And that's the tough thing. When, especially, it's possible to get a lot of traction on an issue that the municipality has very little power over.
0: Okay, so we'll put that one aside because you're right. Let's, you know, you've got some issues that are beyond the control of the municipalities that then become a flashpoint for people. I want to go back to the affordability piece because you see a lot of it in the literature of candidates. You know, I'm going to lower taxes. I'm going to hold the line on taxes. I'm going to fight for 0% tax increases, which is a complete fallacy. I mean, like, if you're going to say that, you might as well also, you need to also say, by holding the line at 0%, I'm also going to close arenas. I'm going to close libraries. I'm going to reduce snow removal. I'm going to close fire departments. Like, you have to be honest with me. If you're going to say zero, you got to show what you're going to cut. But when it comes to this, the holding the line on property taxes, how realistic is that?
1: Well, it is possible to do, but you have to be willing to make sacrifices in order to do it. I think one thing that's often, that's sometimes hard to understand is that public services appreciate at the same rate that everything else does in terms of inflation. When you go to your grocery store, you find that, you know, inflation has raised the prices. That's no different when you're the government and you're buying or paying for a public service. The cost to fuel the ambulances goes up. The cost to pay people goes up as salaries rise. The cost of, you know, things like getting in paper, it's going to be as expensive for the government as it is for you. Even if they're getting deals on some of this stuff, the baseline prices that underlie those rise as much for government as they do for people. I think what people need to understand is that when candidates talk about we're going to freeze taxes at 0%, you have to subtract the rate of inflation for that. Functionally, a 0% tax increase is 0% minus whatever the rate of inflation is. So you eventually get something like a 2 or 3% tax cut. Because of inflation, you can't functionally freeze taxes like that without having to, essentially having less money to go around. That puts you in a position where you essentially have to cut services. Municipalities cannot run a deficit, as you well know. There is no way to basically go into the red and just pay this stuff out year over year. You have to balance your books at the end of every year.
0: And that's a provincial legislated, you can't run a deficit. Like that's, yes. When I was mayor, that is not a possibility. So you have to find the funds somewhere, or you have to cut the taxes, or you have to cut the services. And what essentially happens is the only way you could really the only way you can raise funds is really through property taxes.
1: User fees are also in the mix, but they're pretty small slice of the mix. Yeah. Ultimately, it's all down to the property tax, and the property tax is not really a good way to fund much. It's the most regressive type of tax. Land taxes like this tend to hit the people who can least afford it the most. If you can avoid putting services on the property tax levy, most people would prefer to do so. It's one of those things that people directly feel, and it doesn't work like most taxes. The municipality goes in and has a number that they need to meet to get to the number of services they need to fund. They set the property tax based on that every year. It's not the same thing as the percentage-based taxes that you see at the federal and provincial levels.
0: Right. Now, you know, housing has been an issue, and it's interesting. Does the housing crisis, where the affordability of being able to own or rent in a house, does in between elections, you know, we've declared a housing crisis, and you see mayors with housing targets. You see how planning departments and councils are really focused on trying to drive more housing into the market. But is it a ballot issue?
1: It is a ballot issue, but not necessarily in the way you would expect. The thing with voters is that they want low taxes, they want affordable housing, but they also don't necessarily want growth to show itself in their communities. There is an issue with intensification coming into neighborhoods that just animates voters and gets people out to council to complain. And in politics, the squeaky wheel tends to get the grease. It is a common thing, and I saw it many, many times when I was sitting around the council horseshoe, where a new development will be proposed. The neighbors will immediately march up to council and say, we don't like this development because it changes the character of the neighborhood. There's going to be too many people parking. The shadows are going to be cast on my yard. And many of these are valid concerns. But when you have these concerns come up, it tends to scare council away from doing the kind of intensification that would potentially lead to a greater housing supply and potentially to lower prices. The other issue that weighs on affordability is actually a regional one, which is the issue of public support of an affordable housing. Most of the public housing in Canada dates from the 1980s or earlier. 75% of our housing stock is old. And that's essentially because we stopped building public housing in the early 1990s when first Cretchen and Mulrooney, and then later Mike Harris, downloaded all of these services to mostly at the local level for delivery. At that point, you really saw the backlogs begin to form. You begin to see the housing crisis escalate, crest, and become much more severe in Ontario than it is in other places. It's very, very hard for local municipalities to build kind of public and affordable housing because it all has to be done on the property tax levy.
0: And it's a regional responsibility here in Niagara through Niagara Regional Housing, and we're going to get to that after the break. But again, that housing piece, you're right, how people approach the ballot from a housing perspective is, you know, there was a development in my community, I didn't like it, therefore I'm going to vote for against these councillors who voted in favor of that, or mayor, or whatever it may be. And you see that playing out in Niagara-on-Lake. In Niagara-on-Lake, there's a lot of friction between development and the old town and how they want things to be. And I'm not saying there's a right or wrong, but, you know, that's a municipality that often goes to the Ontario Land Tribunal because of indecision of council, and that costs the municipality a lot of money. So when you're going to the ballot, depending on which community you are, some people may look and go, who has voted the most against development, because I'm going to put my X there. Who, as a candidate, has said that they're going to stop all development, I'm going to put my X there. And then the downstream effect is, if you do get a council in there, or a mayor, that is blocking development, and then you expect your taxes to go down, it won't go down, because the growth helps to pay for the increased escalation of services that you rely on as a resident in a community. So it's like, what do they say? You can't have your cake and eat it too.
1: It's tough for voters because the impacts of these are often nonlinear, and they're often felt years down the road. And it's a connection that's sometimes very difficult to make unless someone goes out and explicitly makes it. And even then, you'll get people who will push back on it. The upshot is that if you're a politician, it can be rewarding, depending on your community, to be anti-growth and anti-development. You see this play out not just in Niagara, but across the province with the debate over municipalities allowing developers to build fourplex dwellings as of right within existing residential communities. Several communities got on board with that. You see, many of them did not, even though it locked them out of potential provincial funding to help build more housing. Now you have actually seen some of these candidates campaign with pride on the fact that they stood up against fourplexes as of right. And that's largely because of that reactionary element that exists that will protest changes to their neighborhood. Now, there are policies out there that can help to prevent some of this stuff. You see many municipalities now looking at what is called a community planning permit system, which streamlines the planning process, but also limits the number of third-party appeals to the Ontario Land Tribunal that can take place. Essentially, only the project proponent can appeal a decision.
0: And that's a provincial. That would be a provincial thing. Yeah, so the province is the one that mandates that. So municipalities don't have a control over that.
1: Municipalities have the ability to adopt a community planning permit system. They can go in, for example, and write into their official plan, council chooses to implement a community planning permits bylaw for a given area or for the entire municipality. At that point, the council would have to go through the process to plan out one of these bylaws and implement them for that area, at which point you would be able to essentially do things as of right based on what's in the community planning.

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1: Structure is.
2: Yes, in terms of whether the flood can be a positive or a negative, I thought in St. Catharines, Matt Sisko was very quick to turn it into a positive for him. I thought the approach he took, where he immediately came out with kind of a vertical form video on his social media, standing in his flooded basement and complaining very justifiably about the state of things, I think that put him in very good standing. People often feel like they're detached from politicians, that politicians kind of live at a, are more of a political elite, so to speak, even at the local level. I think the way Sisko handled it showed that he's not an elite. He's just like everyone else in this situation. He's just like you. His basement is also flooded. He's in the same boat. So he's fighting on your side. I think that essentially insulates him from a great deal of criticism that would otherwise come his way as the mayor of a city that experienced massive flooding on that scale.
1: Okay, I'm talking with Jeff Bolachowski, and we're talking what's on the ballot on October 26th for the municipal elections here in Niagara. We're going to get into some of the regional issues because there's an undercurrent here that I think people may not be paying attention to when it comes to October 26th and what matters on the ballot. So we're going to talk about that after the break. 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

0: going to be a whole bunch of names, but why are you going to mark a X beside the candidate? What's the driver of the issues? And so Jeff and I are talking about that. Jeff Bolichowski is with Armstrong Strategy Group, former reporter with the St. Catharines Standard. And you know, we talked about, briefly, we talked about the flood, we talked about housing, we talked about affordability. Want to get into the region, but before we get there, and I think there's a connection here, is homelessness and mental health and addictions are on the ballot in places like Welland, Niagara Falls, and in St. Catharines. And, you know, I've heard mayors or candidates talk about they're against safe consumption sites. They don't work. I just saw yesterday Niagara Regional Police issued a statement, which is very rare, talking about how significant the increase in overdose deaths are and overdose calls are. And that's a direct correlation to the closing. This is in St. Catharines, closing of the safe consumption site. And whatever your opinion as a listener, you have to realize that when you take a service like that out and nothing replaced it, and you have no addiction recovery beds, which is not a municipal responsibility, you now have a massive increase of people using on the street in Niagara Falls and St. Catharines and Welland, and they're overdosing, and they're putting pressures on the healthcare system because the overdose calls then drive the EMS, then take them to the hospital. Like, there's a cascading impact here. Is it a big issue on the ballot this year?
1: I think it's going to be. I think it's always a large issue. I think it's going to be most of. I think it's going to be most potent in St. Catharines, well, into some extent. Niagara Falls will also have that issue. You won't see it as much in the smaller municipalities. I've actually been doing a lot of research on this issue quite recently, as it happens. I think one of the challenges we have is, of course, losing those safe consumption sites. But again, it goes back to the fact that public housing essentially stopped being built at scale in Canada in the early 1990s. At that point, you lost that ability to put a roof over people's heads and essentially have some place that they could go to be in private with the issues that they have had worked out. Since then, we have seen waiting lists dramatically increase. People are waiting 10 years plus for affordable housing at this point. And when you take away those safe consumption sites, which were a key link in the system, you create a situation where more people are backed up onto the street. And that's not necessarily a... Obviously, there are shelter beds out there, but you often see many people who will choose not to go to the shelter because they feel that it's an affront to their dignity in some way. As much as shelters perform a useful function, they're not necessarily nice places to be. They're segregated by gender, so if you're a husband and wife who need the services of a shelter, you'll be separated from one another. If you have a pet, you may have your pet taken away from you. If you come in and you've had something to drink, they may turn you away because you have the smell of alcohol on your breath. So there are real problems with shelters that may exclude some people. At that point, you have people backing up into encampments and otherwise improvised living situations. And that's most visible in areas with very high density because there's not really any place for them to hide.
0: So in terms of the ballot, though, it is not a municipal issue. It's a regional issue. So region is in the region of Niagara as a government, has community services, has public health, it has Niagara Regional Housing. Those are, and how much of a driver, you know, let's get into the regional discussion where when people see, because you know, a lot of people have commented that the visibility of addiction and homelessness in downtowns of Niagara Falls, well, in St. Catharines specifically, is at an all-time high. Is it enough on, like, do you think that's a driver on the ballot where people are looking at the names on the list saying, you know, who's going to do what about it? And I'll just share this quick story. I had a candidate come to my house, and I think we talked about this previously, where on the literature talked about cleaning up our streets and, you know, creating safe parks and safe downtowns, and asked them, how are you going to do it? And there was no, well, we're just going to do it. How are you going to do it, though?
1: Wave the magic wand.
0: Yeah. So
1: make everything better.
0: I think one of the things listeners can do is, you know, when candidates do come to your house, ask them specifically, what are they going to do? Because, like, they're not in control of how many addiction recovery beds we have. They're not in control of the Canadian Mental Health Act in terms of any changes to that. Like, there's very limits, and you can move people along. Like, you can move people along. That's within the, but really addressing the issue, is it a ballot issue?
1: It is going to be a ballot issue. I think the problem for counselors is it's going to disproportionately impact and weigh on the votes that are obtained by counselors in downtown facing wards. If your city has a ward system, downtown St. Catharines, for example, I think the downtown counselors are really going to have a problem with this. It's going to redound onto the mayor to some extent. And that's somewhat, I would use the word unfair, because this is an issue that is very much litigated at the region and to a greater extent at the provincial level. Niagara Region is really the level of local government that is responsible for social housing. But even then, they're very under-resourced. They're very reliant on provincial funding to actually get anything done. There's not much that your local councillor can do. Local councillors would have control over things like beautification, planning stages, like what kind of street trees do we have? What kind of beautification steps are we going to take? Are we going to have benches? What kind of paving? That's part of the picture for making parts of these community beautiful, but it's not going to address the housing side. You have seen some efforts made at the local level, for example, bylaws that have been passed against encampments. Those are, to some extent, disputed in their functionality. I think you've seen homelessness advocates who would argue that if you essentially herd people into more and more unsafe locations further away from view, it's going to make things worse for those people and potentially lead to an increase in incidents. But politicians are under immense pressure from their voters to kind of herd this problem out of sight. It's a very difficult challenge, especially in areas like downtowns where the density is higher. Unfortunately, it tends to lead to people having a negative perception of downtowns that I don't think is particularly fair. So it's one of those things that's going to redound onto people, municipalities with a dense downtown.
0: So let's go up to the region, because this is going to be an election that will completely change the face of Niagara governance. And the province has already done it. You go for 32 councillors down to 12 mayors. And yet the biggest portion of the property tax spend is at the region, by far. And you look at EMS, emergency services, ambulatory service. You look at Niagara. You look at Niagara Regional Police. You look at water, wastewater, public health. You got these large departments, and now you're going to have 12 mayors. And I don't think anybody's really thinking about that, because all politics starts at the front door. So when you look at your front door, if you've had a flood, or if there's homeless encampment in your neighborhood, or you know, a tree fell and it didn't get looked after, or your garbage didn't get picked up right, like you're just going to look at it and go, well, what is my local representative going to do? Those six regional councillors in St. Catharines, the two in Welland, and you know the three in Niagara Falls, and then every other municipality had one extra regional councillor. That all disappears. That's all going to fall onto the shoulders of a mayor.
1: And that's a big job, especially if you're a larger city mayor like Matt Sisko, or whoever is going to succeed Frank Campion as the mayor of Welland, or Jim Diodati over in Niagara Falls. They're already running the largest cities in Niagara. And now they're essentially going to have to shoulder the entire regional burden of being the representative of their community at the regional level. The irony is that what we're seeing is a reduction in our oversight of an enormous chunk of our property tax levy, more than what would go to your local municipality. Yet the number of voices controlling that money is going to be smaller, and the person who is going to be overseeing that, a regional chair, is going to be appointed by the province, unelected, with strong mayor powers. I think this is a major issue for the election, but I also think it's not one that's very well talked about, because the region has often had a problem justifying its existence to people or explaining exactly what it does. A lot of local government is kind of meat and potato stuff, and often it's difficult for people to understand where the local municipality ends and where the region begins. And they've never quite been able to break free of that problem.
0: So where I think this becomes a ballot issue is if people understand that there's about to be a massive shift in representation, how matters are going to be decided at the regional level. The question could be, is this the time to change the leadership of a community? If, you know, obviously there are going to be some leadership changes. Lincoln, mayor is no longer running. So there's an open seat there. There's an open seat in Welland. There's an open seat in Niagara-on-the-Lake. And the other ones have incumbents who are running again, who have the understanding of how the region works. And I, in my mind, I'm thinking, wow, as someone who has been a mayor and a regional councillor, to send someone new to that seat in the region at a time where it's going to be a huge shift, that would be a flag for me.
1: It is certainly difficult to be a new councillor or a new mayor, and I can't imagine the learning curve that will be going to the region right now, especially when things are in such flux. I would say that is a card in favor of the incumbents, but what I would say, I don't generally make recommendations for how people should vote, but if you're going to vote, look at when you're going to vote for your mayor. I think it's worth asking what their plan is for regional politics and their plan for how they would handle things at the regional level.
0: And it's interesting that you brought that up, because I've looked at, just being the political junkie I am, I've looked at mayoral candidates in different communities, and no one's really talking about the region. Everyone, it's hyper local.
1: Well, this is one of the criticisms that was raised of the 12 mayors model. If you're elected as a mayor, you're running as a mayor because your priority is going to be your community. Your priority is not necessarily what's going to take place at the region. You are running because you want to run your city.
0: So I'll use this. I'll use my experience as an example. I was mayor of St. Catharines for 90% of the time. For 10% of the time, I attended committee meetings and I went to regional council. But I relied on my regional councillors who had experience. Some were new councillors, some were experienced councillors. But I relied on them more, at least early in my first term, to inform and to discuss and to help on major issues, because I was so focused on St. Catharines. I think it's going to be very difficult for the mayors of all the municipalities to do both, focus on your local municipality and focus on the region at a time when things are shifting considerably at the region.
1: I think the role of the region is going to diminish as a result of that. Prior to this change, a lot of work at the region was done at the level of committees, which were mostly stacked by regional councillors who were committed to doing regional things. All of those regional councillors are now gone, and I think you're going to find that with 12 mayors, there's simply not going to be enough time or people to staff all of these committees that manage key things like public works and public services, water, wastewater, public housing, social services, Ontario Works, ODSP, those sorts of things. Those are probably either going to go away or in some way be restructured that they're not going to need as much council time. So all of a sudden, more stuff, more of this enormous chunk of the budget is going to fall to people who are not really elected to do the regional stuff or unelected bureaucrats. And that's not necessarily a good thing for democratic representation, because all of a sudden that money is out of your control and out of your sight.
0: So staying on the region, I don't think it's going to be a ballot question per se, in terms of people aren't thinking about it. But when it comes to things like homelessness, when it comes to even addictions, public health, when it comes to policing, when it comes to Niagara Regional Housing, those are definitely under the purview of regional government. And you know, you just touch on these ones when you look at lack of social housing in communities. You have a police budget that just continues to get larger and larger and larger. And it's interesting because, you know, talk about this for a minute, where people justifiably complain about the police budget, but you have to also look at it and go, okay, if you want a lower police budget, what services don't you want? Because when you look at the increase of the budget for policing, a lot of it's due to what's happening online. You're seeing a lot more violence in homes. You're seeing a lot more online crime. And you see that in the media. The police are doing an exceptional job tracking down people who are doing things online that are illegal. and you have increase in gambling, you have increase in addiction, you have increase in petty crime, you have increase in what, you know, dispute, but violent crime, you have increase in car thefts, you have increase in smash and grabs, where are you going to reduce the police budget?
1: Mm-hmm. And that's one of those things that regional government is, to some extent, what helped with, because when you're funding the police, and that budget is approved by regional council, essentially it's handed down to them by the cops, but the region obviously has to put their rubber stamp on it and let it go through. They benefit from an economy of scale. I grew up in the area of Windsor-Essex County, where they don't have a regionalized police service. They have Windsor Police, and some have OPP, some have their own small regional police forces. And there's always immense debate around the cost of policing, especially if they're a small town with their own police force, because it's expensive to run your own police force. You see the same thing with fire services, which is not regionalized here. Small towns often have an incredibly difficult time funding fire infrastructure, especially if there's a major fire and they need a lot of resources. And they obviously have service sharing agreements with the neighboring municipalities. They can pull trucks from, say, St. Catharines if there's a fire in Thorold, but that's a huge expense. When you bring those services together at a regional level, you can defray more costs. Unfortunately, people often don't make the connection between what the region is covering and just how much of their property tax goes to it. I think the region is often one of those things that's unappreciated, not really discussed at the local level, not as discussed as it should be in politics. It just flies under the radar for a lot of reasons.
0: So I want to get your opinion on, I'm talking with Jeff Bolchowski from the Armstrong Strategy Group and former reporter with the Standard. I want to get your opinion. Could this, in normal times, could this have been an election run about the regional governance change, about amalgamation, the potential for amalgamation? Or is this a situation where we may just be seeing the early embers of what the province is about to do after the election, and it'll never be an election issue, because come October 27th, we're going to be looking at 12 mayors around the council, and we could very much see the province say, okay, election's over, you're now going to be X municipalities, go figure it out.
1: I think, ironically, the issue around Bob Gale earlier in this year has diminished how much of an issue it is in this election.
0: Well, I thought that might have made it an election issue.
1: No, the irony is we had Bob Gale coming out and saying, no, we should amalgamate municipalities and be three or four Niagaras. And what we got instead was the province coming down and saying, no, we're not going to do that. We're just going to have the 12 mayors on council. I think a lot of people looked at Gale's proposal as the worst case. And it suddenly positioned what the province did as not an imposition, but a compromise between keeping the region as it is and the worst-case scenario that Gale had laid out. And you see this happen in politics. People will send out the canary to make the worst case so that when they follow up with something behind, the blow is lessened.
0: So one question on that, though, is do you think the residents, as a listener, if you're concerned about this, like, I think each mayor should have a statement on how they feel about the changes that are about to happen.
1: I think people should ask their mayoral candidates what they think about what they think about regional reform, what their vision is, and what their thoughts are on that. I think knowing that is important when you're going to elect your mayor.
0: So if you were to jump ahead 4 years, What kind of talk are we going to be having when it comes to municipal election in 2030? And just before October, whatever the date's going to be, are we going to be talking about what we're talking about today in terms of structure, or do you think it's going to look different?
1: Now, that's a big question. I think a lot is going to depend on whether the Ford government survives the next provincial election, because they could make changes the day after this municipal election that then get rolled back by a government that comes in after them and before the next municipal election. We saw the same thing happen in 2018, where we were supposed to have an elected regional chair. We saw poor Dave Augustine and a couple of other candidates lining up to run for that office. And then Doug Ford came in during the election and said, no, we're not going to have an elected regional chair anymore. We're cutting that off. They can make changes very fast, very close to the deadline, and they have complete authority to do it because, essentially, municipalities are controlled by provincial legislation.
0: All right. I've been talking with Jeff Bolachowski. We're just talking about some of the issues that could be on the ballot or should be on the ballot. And for October 26th, we're going to take a quick break and come back with some final thoughts about the issues as we get ready for October 26th and the municipal election. This is Searching for Solutions, powered by First Ontario Credit Union, enabling a community of understanding through open conversations. We'll be right back.
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0: 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So I just want to say thanks to Jeff Bolachowski, Senior Media and Policy Analyst with the Armstrong Strategy Group, for joining me again on Searching for Solutions. Today we're talking about the issues that could be on the ballot. What are you motivated for going to the ballot? What's going to be the reason you mark an X beside the candidates' names? We talked about affordability. We talked about housing. We talked about infrastructure. We talked about affordability tied to property taxes. And we also looked at some of the issues that are on the top of mind, infrastructure related to floods. We talked about the increased development, the friction that goes along with development, and homelessness, addiction, mental health. We see it in our communities. And it's, you know, while it's concentrated in the urban centers, I do want to point out that no community is immune to it. I've been through, you know, I've been visiting in Fort Erie, and you see it, and it's just more smaller in scale, but tucked away. But there's also a underpinning of rural poverty that is tied to mental health and addictions. And we just don't see it because it congregates very much in urban centers where there are services, but trust me, it's there in communities. No matter where you live, it is around you. And is that another issue that motivates you to get to the voters' booth? And these are the things that, you know, we want you to think about over the next 3 weeks as it heads to October 26th, is about what is it that the candidates have said? What is it that you've learned that's going to motivate you to vote in this next election? And then we talked about the region and what the region's going to look like. And I'm telling you, folks, it's going to look different. And starting with the 12 mayors, it's going to look different. And I'm predicting in 2030 that it's going to look dramatically different, because once you have 12 mayors around there, and only 12 mayors, there's going to be a lot of discussion of what's next. And so when you're out there and you're talking to mayoral candidates, asked the question is, what do they feel about municipal reform? And I've been very clear about my thoughts. I think one municipality is the way of the future. How you get there needs to be part of the discussion. But that's my perspective. Yours could and should and will be different, but you need to ask the candidates where they stand, because this is going to be an important part of what affordability is going to look like, how we're addressing social issues, how Niagara gets built out, how they attract businesses coming into our community, how do we retain businesses. Those are largely regional in scale if we want to be competitive with other regions, not just here in Ontario, but in North America. And that's always been how I've seen how the region should be constructed. But this might be the sort of thin edge of the wedge, as they say, where regional change is coming. And after this election, it just might be something that you may not want. So ask the candidates where they stand on that. Election day is Monday, October 26th. Make sure you get out and vote. Get informed, check out the candidates' websites, listen to them, talk to them about what their issues they think they can do, and what's their experience. That's another big one. So until next time, thanks, Jeff.
1: Anytime.
0: Thanks, Jace. Always doing a great job organizing this. And to you, the listener, thanks for tuning in to Searching for Solutions, powered by First Ontario Credit Union, enabling a community of understanding through open conversations. 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
10: From the National Newsroom of the Canadian Press, I'm Hannah Stoles. Just last month, U.S. President Donald Trump signed the Lindsey Graham Act, initiating tough sanctions on the sale of Russian and Iranian oil. But Friday, President Trump announced a new deal that lifts Russian oil sanctions and allows the diesel import as prices spike. ABC national correspondent Stephen Portnoy explains where that deal might encounter some problems.
11: The deal the president announced on Friday stunned the world. It would have Russia providing 300,000 tons of diesel to the global market immediately and up to 3 million tons by November. But experts say a couple of things. One, that it's unlikely to have a major impact on prices, particularly here in the U.S. And two, there are questions about whether Russia can even meet the goal the president announced, because Ukrainian strikes on Russian diesel facilities have recently led to a diesel shortage in Russia.
10: On Sunday, Trump posted on social media that an energy ceasefire was secured between Russia and Ukraine. Prime Minister Mark Carney expressed to Ukraine's leader that Trump's new diesel supply agreement with Russia undermines Canada's efforts to end the war in Europe. Ukrainian President Volodymyr Zelensky publicly voiced support for Trump's energy ceasefire, but also says he was still awaiting details from the White House. France's new ambassador to Canada says her country admires the Liberal government's response to the extremely radical United States. Hélène Farnaud de Framont is calling for swift action to boost Canada's strategic ties with Europe. She says France offers Canada win-win cooperation in sectors like aerospace, defense, energy, quantum technology, and artificial intelligence. Health experts say Canadians should get their flu shot as soon as it becomes available in their area. The head of the Firestone Institute for Respiratory Health, Don Bodish, talks about a higher dose flu shot.
12: The immune system, as you get older, needs a bit of an extra kick. So there's two formulations. One includes just more of the protein, the influenza protein, and another one contains something called an adjuvant, which again just gives the immune system a bit of a kick. And both have been shown to be really well tolerated by older adults.
10: In Ontario, both the flu and COVID-19 shots became available on September 28th for people ages 65 and older, residents of long-term care or retirement homes, and hospital patients and staff. A Newfoundland man says his 480-kilogram pumpkin could outgrow Godzilla, a famed giant he also grew. Leslie Lake says pothole got its name from a wound from an overheating electric blanket, which Lake had to lay over the gourd during a chilly night last month. The 52-year-old heavy equipment operator says it was a battle to keep pothole alive.
13: It was a fight the whole summer trying to keep this thing growing, because sometimes the warmer it is, above 15 degrees for this. This one put on 50 pounds a day once it started growing.
10: In 2022, Godzilla weighed in at 469 kilograms. There's no authority keeping tabs on large gourds in Newfoundland, but Lake says it was believed Godzilla is the largest pumpkin ever grown on the island. This is the Canadian Press. In sports, the New York Rangers beat the visiting Vancouver Canucks 6-2 in NHL play. The Rangers improved to 5-2. Jake DeBrusk and Elias Pettersson scored for the Canucks, who lost their fourth in a row and slipped to 2-5. The visiting Seattle Kraken won 5-3 over the Washington Capitals. Alex Ovechkin scored his first of the season for the Caps, who had their two-game win streak halted and slipped to 3-2. The visiting Carolina Hurricanes beat the winless Philadelphia Flyers 4-1. The Chicago Bears paid tribute to Hall of Fame coach Mike Ditka. They wore 89 stickers on their helmets and observed a moment of silence before a 31-7 loss to the Green Bay Packers. Ditka died on Thursday at the age of 86. Canada's Gabriela Dabrowski has her fifth women's doubles title of the season. She teamed up with Brazil's Luisa Stefani for a win in the final of the China Open in Beijing. Dabrowski has now won 25 career double titles on the WTA Tour. From the Canadian Press, I'm Hannah Stolz.
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16: Taking a look at your weather forecast, today will be cloudy with some periods of rain this morning and a high of 17. Continuing showers this evening with some fog patches developing overnight and a low of 14. Tomorrow will be cloudy with a high of 22, and Tuesday a mix of sun and cloud with 40% chance of showers and a high of 21.
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So we're talking about what's on the ballot October 26th. Yeah,

0: Sigali Smogwag, what can I hate? Kaika, when it's the day, Jimmy Nisil, Galway, got to Nuni G. Welcome to Chade. You check out One Dish, One Mic. We got a thing to talk about. That's why I'm laughing.
1: I was gonna say, why are you laughing?
0: I'm laughing because like I can't keep up with this story. So we've got the audio from Ken Todd. I think he's the former CAO of Niagara Falls, and he's tasked with solving homelessness. Somehow houselessness for Niagara Falls. Somehow he's the guy for this. And he made these statements, and credit to Ray Spiteri, credit to the Niagara Falls Review, especially credit to Sala Wazirudin from the Niagara Regional Anti-Racism Coalition for circulating this clip from this article where he said some unfortunate things. So I don't know, do you wanna hear it, and then we'll explain to our listeners. I think they'll be able to figure out why it's so problematic. It's a 2-minute clip. Why don't we, if it's okay, let's you could pull that up for us now, Jace. Here's the clip from Ken Todd, tasked with solving homelessness.
2: One thing I will say is that I believe that the way that the whole evacuee situation with the Indigenous is not being handled properly by the federal and provincial governments. Niagara Falls has done more than its fair share. The chief and I have had several conversations over the last couple of months. As we speak today, there's 1,700 evacuees across the province. Approximately 1,100 of them are housed in Niagara Falls. Wow. To me, that's not fair. To me, this community wants to be Mr. Mayor, Vegas North, we want to be the jewel of tourism in Ontario. And unfortunately, a lot of the residents and people will see Indigenous people on the streets walking around thinking they're homeless people in this community, and they're not. And I think they deserve better. I don't think children deserve to be playing their recess time in a parking lot beside the casino. I really truly think there's a better approach, and I think that should be some purpose-built kind of facility in the province where they can go and have a sense of community and not be forced to relocate into hotel rooms across the province. But in spite of all that, and I know it's in the report, in spite of all that, at minimum there should be certain resources that come back to the community. Like, the community's really getting nothing out of it. And I've spoken to the Native Center people, and even their resources are being drained because they have to provide additional services as well. So everybody's being tapped and drained by this, and there certainly, my opinion, should be a better model that takes the strain off Niagara Falls and the emergency room and the police and the core unit. So I think there's some solutions, Mr. Mayor, and they're outlined in the report.
0: All right, there it is. That's directly from Ken Todd. Like, obviously, the most inflammatory part of what he said is that a lot of people will see Indigenous people walking on the streets and assume that they're homeless. Like, that's what got our attention. That's the headline. But that whole 2 minutes is rife with problems.
1: That line is more problematic and more telling about his views of Indigenous people than societal's views of Indigenous people. I interpreted the comments about children playing in a parking lot next to the casino as Indigenous parents gambling at the casino while their kids are outside. That was my interpretation.
0: Like, these kids are just running around the streets of Niagara Falls recklessly while their parents are doing whatever. Like, there's a whole the whole narrative though around this idea that they're unwanted. Like, that's the part that's a heavy editorialization by Ken Todd. His opinion and seemingly the opinions of council, who all agreed to hire this guy for a longer period of time, are that Indigenous people are not wanted in this context. So they're I think, like, I don't even know where to start with picking it apart. The problem, like, the biggest problem I have is the comment where he says a lot of people will see Indigenous people and think they're homeless. Like, nobody thinks that. Nobody thinks that.
1: Why would you think that when you see, why would you think that society, when they see Indigenous people,
0: Yeah, thinks they're homeless.
1: That makes no sense at all.
0: Like, I went for a walk this morning. Nobody was, like, throwing change at me while I was, like, walking up and down the streets of St. Catharines. I even wore my braid.
1: I mean, like, in context, too, like, what about the actual Indigenous people who reside in Niagara Falls, the people who call Niagara Falls home? Like, your family, your children live there?
0: Yeah, I lived there for 20 years. Yeah.
1: Are you guys homeless simply because of your indigeneity?
0: Exactly. Like, Niagara Falls, Ontario has been a landing spot for First Nations people for the longest time. Yeah. Like, we're right in the middle of Six Nations and Seneca territory, tons of Anishinaabe, as we know, like lots of people have lived there at different points in our lives. And so it, like, that alone is obviously a bias that Ken Todd has that he's imposed upon people. I was glad to see, like, one of the first groups that I saw counter react to this was actually a church group. It was a faith-based group, Anglicans, I believe, that had said, like, just so you know, we've been doing direct work with people from Keshechewan, and this doesn't represent our views. And this is what I've seen the torrent of non-Indigenous people that are like, this guy doesn't speak for us. But I think that's important to say right now. Like, I think it's really important because a lot of people are gonna see what he had to say and be like, yeah, wow, like you're right, these people are a burden, these people look like they're homeless, these people are disrupting the crown jewel of Vegas North. This sort of narrative again, like these are like I've said on air just about 1,000 times, I don't give a crap if you're gonna be a conservative, but don't try to impose your views on other people or act like you're speaking for other people. Ken Todd has obviously never worked with Indigenous communities. He had a conversation with the chief. He had a conversation with heaven help whoever that person is from the Native Center, right? that probably in earnest was like, yeah, there's been some tough days trying to help out where we weren't really set up to help out in this. But I also know that I know a lot of people that have directly supported people in Keshechewan, and nobody minds. Like, yeah. Nobody minds at all. Are they properly resourced for it? No. Are they putting their hand out, though, like the city of St. Catharines? That's the other thing, is like implying that, like, what, the emergency department, the paramedics, the police that have pretty much unlimited money in Niagara Falls, like implying that they're stretched so thin because of the people from Keshechewan. Like, you are a tourist town.
1: Yeah.
0: They didn't make 1,100 hotel rooms for these people. There were already all these hotel rooms that were here. This is what Niagara Falls is equipped to do. So putting your hand out, blaming the federal government, blaming the provincial well, they won't blame the provincial government, but blaming the provincial government, which is really where the problems with healthcare, with paramedics, with education, like all those gaps are really provincial mandates that are critically underfunded, that the mayor and his handpicked former CAO report writer would never criticize. I don't know. There's lots that's problematic in there.
1: It's important to know that the federal government does have funding specifically for people who are being evacuated from northern communities or communities that are experiencing a crisis. I can confirm that when people do come to areas, they do pay a higher rate to stay at the said hotels.
0: Oh, yeah.
1: So of the 1,100 people who are staying in Niagara Falls and of the resorts that they're staying at, they're being charged a rate higher than they normally would.
0: Yeah.
1: So these hotels, like these business-oriented places, are laughing because they're making money hand and fist. So his comments don't necessarily reflect the reality of it.
0: Yeah.
1: In addition to that, Niagara Falls is a tourism town. Like you said, it has a population of approximately 100,000 for the sake of convenience. And there's an influx in tourists of around 2 million people each year. If there's that influx, you can't tell me realistically that 1,000 people is going to have a huge burden. There's going to be a big burden on the healthcare system, on the policing, on the emergency services, so on and so forth. Like, that is absolute insanity. Again, do you have these same comments? Do you have the same perception when tourists come to Niagara Falls?
0: Yeah.
1: Like, I don't understand what makes, like, why are Indigenous people not allowed to access the services? Like, yeah. I just don't, it makes no sense to me.
0: Yeah, it's cherry picking First Nations people, these First Nations people out of, I think you framed it very well, the hundreds of thousands, the millions of people that come to Niagara, like it is statistically insignificant in terms of the amount of people that come. Hotels deal with this all the time. I used to work in the hospitality sector. You can't tell me that even if people from Keshechewan had different or more complex needs than other people that come and stay in Niagara Falls, you can't tell me that Niagara Falls doesn't invite the kind of complexity of people people who are showing up saying, I'm away from home. I'm going to do whatever I want. Walk down some of the streets of Niagara Falls at 1:30 p.m. at night. And it's not First Nations people that are being rowdy and creating service strains and problems and things like that. And I'm not even complaining about the people that are partying in the, you know, all nights and all hours of the night and being rowdy and having bar fights and all the things that happen when you become this sort of a sin city magnet that Niagara Falls is. It's just the way that they've cherry picked our people out of it. But the place where I want to leave it, I want to talk about this more. We're coming up on a pause here. The place where I want to leave it is that our community is eager to be a good host. Our community, and when he says community, he means business owners. When Ken Todd continuously used the word community, he meant the hotel owners who pay the wages or who make the contributions that make council possible there. I want to be careful. I don't want to get sued for saying the wrong thing again. But the people on the street, I think, are wanting to do more. I think Ken Todd is representing a sort of elite group of people that have a specific narrative. But we know a bit about the situation in Keshechewan, what led them here. We're looking to talk to Tyson Wesley sooner rather than later. We weren't able to get him for the show. That's Keshechewan's ED. So we're gonna try and work that out. But we do have a little bit of background context. Let's hit a pause. We'll be right back with more One Dish, One Mic.

0: Taking a look at your weather forecast, today will be cloudy with some periods of rain this morning and a high of 17. Continuing showers this evening with some fog patches developing overnight and a low of 14. Tomorrow will be cloudy with a high of 22. And Tuesday, a mix of sun and cloud with 40% chance of showers and a high of 21.
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0: You're checking out One Dish, One Mic here on News Talk 610 CKTB, and we are talking all things Niagara Falls, including the ex-CAO Ken Todd's comments on the First Nations people who have been forced to relocate here for emergency purposes. And specifically speaking, we're talking about the Kassashuan First Nations, which is located in northern Ontario. Carl, we were talking off break about why they're here. Now, maybe you could provide a little context for our listeners.
1: Yeah, I want to, first off, I want to shout out, like, the Niagara Chapter of Native Women, both the Friendship Centers, for providing support. Dade Wadadesne has just been crushing it in terms of what they've done. And so our local community organizations, and by the way, everyone I've talked to, nobody has complained. Not one single person has uttered anything that complaining or about a lack of resources or anything. This is not insider information, but what I can say from on the ground is that there's not an infrastructure that's set up for this. And that's not the fault, again, of any of our local paramedics, medical staff, even officers, but especially First Nations people that are working directly with people from Kassashuan. There's not an infrastructure that's set up here. Kassashuan itself was in the national news. We've talked about this on air before. In 2005, they were the sort of, honestly, poster community for clean drinking water. It's wild that we're talking about a 21-year-old story now from this community. They rightfully raised the alarm that they didn't have the proper resources, and so a water treatment facility was put in there. What ended up happening, though, is that it was engineered so that it was effectively downstream from their sewage discharge system, and so it's just like, from an engineering infrastructure standpoint, it was put in improperly because of the expense. It's not something that's been able to get fixed, and so what's happened is that now in this latest iteration of people from Kassashuan having to be relocated, they have, like, contaminants that are in their drinking water facility that they have. So they get this new drinking water facility, and it's effectively improperly installed. It's like if someone needs transportation and they finally get a car, but then the car ends up being a total lemon. It's kind of the same situation here. They got this treatment plant, and it's not actually what they need, the water treatment plant. So here they are. This community has been chronically displaced season after season after season after season, and now they're here. Now they're here in Niagara Falls, which is, I guess, how they ended up in front of Ken Todd, because Ken Todd wasn't really like the 2-minute clip that we've shared, other than the counselors who seem to know nothing in Niagara Falls about First Nations people, which makes sense because they've done almost zero of all the municipalities, especially the large municipalities. Like we criticize Mayor Sisko. He does have relationships with First Nations people. He's very aware of what's happening in community. We disagree with him on a couple policy standpoints, but St. Catharines is just set up well to have a good relationship with First Nations and service providers in the area. Niagara Falls is also set up very well. They just don't take advantage of it. They never really have. They have some scant relationships and definitely some showy things, like raising orange flags and painting parks. Park benches and things like that, but in terms of having any kind of a substantive relationship, they're not that. So that's how this got in front of Ken Todd. Anyways,
0: I mean, so going back to our time with the Friendship Center, like, we actively worked for a lot of the relationships that we had. Shout outs again to Mayor Matt Sisko for the good work in St. Catharines. But I actively reached out to Mayor Diodati several times, to the former CEO, to the current CEO, to try and forge some sort of relationship, and they were not receptive.
1: No. They have the worst land acknowledgement. Like, their land acknowledgement is like, we're on native land, but that's not legally binding.
0: Yeah, we are not going to say whose land it is because we don't want to get sued.
1: Our lawyer has advised us to be cautious. Yeah, so they're, I mean, yeah.
0: I mean, it's important to note, too, that so while we are specifically talking about Kassashuan First Nations, there are multiple First Nations communities who make their way down south due to numerous reasons. So whether
1: last year we had Pekanjikum, because of the wildfires,
0: there's flooding. This is a common practice that has been happening since the government, I guess, started to exist.
1: Yeah.
0: So by no means are we or is the governments who have any sort of control over this unfamiliar with this.
1: Yeah.
0: Right? This is an annual event.
1: Yep.
0: Like you said, there is no infrastructure. There is no model set up for this, which, again, this falls on the federal government itself.
1: Yeah.
0: The federal government has the responsibility to properly address the issues that affect First Nations people. And we know year after year, come the beginning of the year, there's going to be something that happens that causes communities to have to relocate and evacuate down south for whatever the reason, flooding, wildfires, contamination, so on and so forth.
1: Yep.
0: the government is only reactive. They're not being proactive.
1: Yeah.
0: And that seems to be the biggest problem. I think the report that Ken Todd put forward wasn't as bad as his comments were. I think that if he had just kept his mouth shut, this completely would have blown over. Nobody would have had no issue with it.
1: And we're a small part of the dialogue around this. I should mention, like sometimes you and I sort of find these stories. This story found us. Like there is a community uproar right now that is centered around the fact that like, I mean, just the comments themselves are so inflammatory. The comments that he made, again, a lot of residents will see Indigenous people in the streets walking around thinking they're homeless people from this community. Like that's the part that, like, there's no basis. I had a former, I don't know, maybe he's still working, but a former media personality that had commented on my post and was like, well, it's taken out of context. That's why I posted the whole 2-minute clip. So sure, I could have just posted the most inflammatory parts. I wanted people to listen to the whole 2-minute clip. It's up on One Dish, One Mic. So you can go and we aired it earlier, but you can listen to it on our Facebook page and on our Instagram page and go and check out the full clip, because I think he thinks he's doing good. Like, I think that Ken Todd thinks that he's actually like, yeah, like, even the people there are saying that this is a problem. What the people on the ground, I believe, are saying is that, like, living in a hotel room for 6 months sucks. 5 or 6 months that people have been here. Like, this is not good by any stretch of the imagination. I would not trade with them. I love staying in a nice hotel. I think Niagara Falls is really a crown jewel of tourism. I think that includes when we have First Nations people that are here. But the implication I don't know. I think the clip was listen to the whole clip in context makes sense.
0: So we have an official statement from the chief of Kaseshwan First Nations, and I do believe Mr. Tyson Wesley is on the is it in

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1: Together to ensure our people can safely return home and that these preventable crises never happen again. We thank the residents, volunteers, and service providers and Indigenous organizations in Niagara Falls who have supported our members with kindness and compassion during these challenging times.
2: Okay.
1: So that is a statement from the Chief of Kaseshuan First Nations. I do believe that we're going to have Mr. Tyson Wesley on the call shortly after the break.
3: Let's hit a pause and see if we can set that up then. You're checking out One Dish, One Mic, where the story is updating in real time as you listen to us.

0: taking a look at your weather forecast. Today will be cloudy with some periods of rain this morning and a high of 17. Continuing showers this evening with some fog patches developing overnight and a low of 14. Tomorrow will be cloudy with a high of 22. And Tuesday, a mix of sun and cloud with 40% chance of showers and a high of 21.
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0: You're checking out One Dish, One Mic, and today we are talking about the comments made by the former CAO, Mr. Ken Todd of the Niagara Falls, of the city of Niagara Falls. Joining us live on the air is the executive director of the Kisechewan First Nation, Mr. Tyson Wesley. Tyson, welcome to the show.
1: Thank you for having me.
0: We really do appreciate your time. We do know that your community is in the middle of crisis right now, so we are going to be as brief and as accommodating as possible. Now, we did get a statement forwarded to us from the Chief of the First Nations. Would you be able to kind of give us a summary of that or the tie-level talking points for our listeners?
1: Sorry, I didn't have a time. Brief discussion with the chief about it, but I don't know. Maybe my first comment would be just to acknowledge the people of Niagara Falls. They have welcomed our families into their community during one of our most difficult periods in our history. We understand the pressure this has placed on the city, its healthcare, schools, emergency services, and local organizations. We're grateful for their support. Maybe you can start by asking questions. Sorry.
2: Yeah, that'll work. Thank you so much. It's Carl here. I'm co-host of One Dish, One Mic, and that's the impression I've gotten, is that everybody is grateful for the opportunity to play host to the people of Kisechewan. But when I see these narratives from the mayor and the CAO that are about the strain on the city services, I'm not sure. That's not my read from what's happening on the ground. And maybe people don't. Maybe you can explain it from the perspective of the people of Kisechewan. Like you didn't choose to come here. You're here because you were displaced and driven to Niagara Falls. Maybe you can talk about what brought you here in the first place.
1: Yeah, the main point that I got from the article is, like, I just want to remind everybody who is carrying the greatest burden here. It's our families. It's our children. It's our grandparents. It's our families that are carrying this burden for the past seven months now. And what got us here? This is a long history of Kisechewan. This is not our only evacuation in the past 20 years. We've evacuated our community for over that length, and every year we evacuate for either the infrastructure, the dike infrastructure, the risk of flooding, and for this year, it's the water situation, the infrastructure failure there, and it's just so much to unpack, so much to really digest, to really tell the story of the community, and it's kind of a national strategy, as I would kind of put it, because our community has suffered countless evacuations over so many years, and today the city of Niagara Falls is worried about its services being used by Indigenous people. Maybe you can kind of ask another question.
0: Yeah, no worries at all. We do appreciate your time, and we can appreciate how hard of a conversation this is that we're having right now. Now, maybe from a high level technical aspect of, I guess, some of the funding agreements that exist, the biggest narrative that came through from the former CEO, Mr. Ken Todd, is that there is no funding that is coming from the federal government in regards to the evacuations. Maybe you could shed some light on that. I do know that the First Nations people who are living at the hotels are paying a rate that is significantly higher than the standard rates. Do you have any comments on that?
1: I'm not prone to that information. I know the maximum daily rate that ISC covers is about $250 a day, and whatnot. But for Kisechewan, we have 1,700 people evacuated in four host cities across Ontario, and Niagara Falls is one of the most populated ones. We have 1,046 people in Niagara Falls, and it's Timmins, Concord, Kapuskasing, Niagara Falls, and Kingston that are our host sites. So,
2: I really want to commend you for joining us and talking to us.
1: But I don't think I answered your question fully.
2: Yep.
1: But
2: yep.
1: We're estimating the cost of this evacuation for the government is over $100 million because we're staying in the hotels for 6 months now. People are being fed. The government's been probably spending $140 a day on food, all the wraparound services, security, all the other services that are being provided. So it is quite an expensive undertaking for the government to do this. But then again, adequately providing funding for infrastructure would have saved them quite a lot of money. And I think there is no real cost-benefit analysis that the government really does in providing funding for our communities. And instead, they really go all out when it's when emergencies like this happen. So
2: we again, thank you so much for joining us. I really want to make sure that we're giving as much space as possible. You had talked about the families that are on the ground, and these are the people that are carrying the most burden. Can you talk about what you're hearing from your members and from the people that are in Niagara Falls from your community?
1: Well, children are wondering when they'll sleep in their own beds again. Grandparents are separated from the land and going out on it. People having to raise their children in hotel rooms. How can you explain to our children that this is normal? So, we wish we weren't in this situation, but this is the situation that we have to go through. And I remember being a teenager having to evacuate from my community from E. coli in the water back in 2004. And today I see another generation of community members, another generation of kids having to suffer through that again. And it's Kisechewan's story is not new. It's not a new story, but it happens. It happens quite often. And as Niagara Falls is starting to realize, First Nations communities are being hosted in the city far too often, and it's becoming a preferred host site because it has the services that are required to host a big number of people. So, but overall, Kisechewan has been promised relocation for over 18 years, and that hasn't happened. We are working tirelessly to try to push government and to try to work on these things that the government needs to relocate our community. So if we relocate, I think it will prevent us from evacuating every year, and it saves the government money. Taxpayers' money.
0: Now, like you said during the during your last response, is that this is a problem that has continuously happened. Kisechewan is not the first community that has faced evacuations. We've seen numerous communities come here to Niagara Falls, given the large hotel hotel industry that exists here. What we've noticed is that the government seems to be reactive to these situations. Again, like every single year, we know there's going to be a wildfire. We know that there's going to be flooding. We know that there's going to be some sort of crisis that happens that's going to force First Nations communities out of their homes. What would you say to the government, all levels of government, when wanting them to deal with this?
1: It's hard to say. As we kind of go further into the future and as global warming is starting to affect this country, I think First Nations communities will bear the burden of this climate disaster, and places like Niagara Falls and other host sites, preferable host sites, will start seeing an increase in these emergencies as our communities are located in remote northern areas. So it is really something that will probably become normal, but it is scary. It's a scary situation to be in. So I don't know if that really answers your question, but I think it kind of directs it to a larger issue about our climate. So
2: I'm glad you framed it that way. Tyson, we're coming up to our last minute or so. Is there anything we haven't asked you that you want to make sure our listeners are aware of?
1: When you see a Native person walking your streets, I think the first assumption is not that person is homeless. I think if it's our children, it's our family members that are walking these streets, and I think they deserve dignity, they deserve respect like every other Canadian in this country. And if your first thought is it's a homeless person, that's just a stereotype that I don't know. If you're the former mayor or CEO of a town in this country, like, I think you need to get a better job or something that doesn't, like, these positions are supposed to be positions that you hold respect, and you kind of, sorry, it's just outrageous to hear those comments from former mayor or former anything. It's just outlandish, and it doesn't belong in this century. And the fact that he once recommends us to be in a school where we can be accommodated, that just sounds like a residential school to me. If you're telling me those recommendations that he has, and he wants us to be in a remote area, unseen from everybody. Sorry, it's just, call it what it is. It is racist. I'm not going to frame it as miss something, but I think our people are offended, and our children, our grandparents, and our families deserve better to be called homeless people walking around Niagara Falls. So thank you.
2: Thank you so much for your time. As someone that lives here, I'm so sorry. I am just so sorry that it's ending like this. I hope your time here is brief and those kids can get back to their own beds. Thank you for making time for us, Tyson.
1: Thank you. Bye.
2: We got to hit a pause. We'll be right back.
3: Taking a look at your weather forecast. Today will be cloudy with some periods of rain this morning and a high of 17. Continuing showers this evening with some fog patches developing overnight and a low of 14. Tomorrow will be cloudy with a high of 22. And Tuesday, a mix of sun and cloud with 40% chance of showers and a high of 21.
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0: found those comments just to be staggering. I don't really have words. It, like, I was aware that what Ken Todd said, and then the mayor's comments, I was aware that they weren't right. But to really hear them through the eyes of somebody that's working directly with the affected communities and with the people of Sichuan, like, to hear that from their executive director, to remember that the biggest burden that's here is not on taxpayers or whatever the hell it is the mayor and his former CAO are going on about, but that it's on the families. And the part where Tyson Wesley said that the children just want to know when they can sleep in their own beds, that's the part. Like, I'll be thinking about those comments for the rest of the weekend. And then sadly, I'll be able to move on from that, you know, after that, whereas in these families will still be here. And yeah, I don't know. What did you think of Tyson Wesley's comments?
1: I mean, it really puts into perspective who the story is actually about. I mean, we are glorifying and we're giving space to this former CEO, Mr. Ken Todd, about his comments. But, like, in reality, where is the empathy? Yep. Right? We are a community that prides itself in how we take care of the most vulnerable people of our population. And the most vulnerable people of our population are those Indigenous children who are not hanging out in parking lots next to the casino. I know for a fact that those Indigenous children have been enrolled in schools. Shout out to the District School Board of Niagara for all the good work that they've been doing throughout this last couple months.
0: Yeah.
1: I do know a lot of the work was kind of thrown on them last minute.
0: Yep.
1: So it's important to acknowledge that. But these are the kids that we're talking about.
0: Yeah.
1: And, like, your children live there, Carl. Like, it's important to note that, like, as much as this is about the people of Sichuan and the people who are living there, there is a significant portion of our population who lives there. That when time goes by and everything is said and done, the people who live there, the First Nations people, Indigenous people who live there, still have to deal with these repercussions. They are still going to be labeled as homeless. They're still going to be identified as having addictions issues and having gambling issues and so on and so forth. To the residents of Niagara Falls, is this how you want to be remembered? A city that is not compassionate, a city that is actively promoting overt racism and overt stereotyping and all the negative things that we've... Again, this is the 1950s? Like, I don't understand.
0: I didn't want to get ahead of the people of Sichuan in calling it racist, to be perfectly honest. Like, it's the only reason that I held back a little bit. But, somebody dear to me who has expertise in human rights has said that the Ken Todd's comments are really an egregious violation of human rights. Like, this is not up to the city to pick and choose what services they do and don't provide and when and whom can receive said services. It's a violation of human rights. It's racist, not our words, the racist as we just heard. The part that makes me the most sad is that this community just is going to leave on this sour note. I do believe that initiatives are being undertook to start to send people home eventually. I had understood that there was they haven't had a choice. I don't know. I'm having a hard time forming words with this. I wanted to hear and I really appreciate you bringing that voice in the conversation. And it just troubles me. Eventually, the people of Sichuan will get to go home, and yeah, we're still going to be here dealing with the people that are here. I don't know that this is a reflection of the people of Niagara Falls. I think that there's no argument to defend the leadership of Niagara Falls, and that includes progressive councillors that just sat there. I know there's certain councillors that people that listen to the station and that do work in our community like, and those councillors have not taken the time to get informed. But of course, the councillors that supported this kind of rhetoric and this thinking, and it's shameful. If you want to be the crown jewel of tourism, you need to be the crown jewel for everybody, not just a certain type of person that you're trying to attract.
1: I mean, from a business perspective, too, it's important to note that the Fallsview Casino and Casino Niagara are partially owned by the Mohegan Sun, which is a First Nations
2: community. Yeah, there's a partnership with, distribution.
1: They have a significant stake in these casinos. Yeah. I'd be curious to know what the Mohegan Sun and the corporation has to think about these comments about Indigenous people being homeless or addicts or whatever the case may be.
2: Yeah, they're just,
1: what is this out of sight, out of mind? Like, what is with Western society's view on addictions and Western society's view on the most vulnerable people? Yeah. Like, NIMBYism at its finest, not in my backyard. We'll support the Indigenous folks. We just don't want them here.
2: Yeah.
1: Like, it's very problematic.
2: Yeah, we're at this point where the inaction now by the federal government, the hands-offedness of the provincial government, and now this is your municipal leadership. There's no ifs, ands, or buts around it that are saying that we don't want this. Like when Mayor Jim says I'm Team Canada, but is hoping for more teammates. And is saying that it's falling on the residents there. He's saying it's a burden. He's painting this as a burden. And I just think that that's gross. I think that that's very consistent with Mayor Diodati and the way that he's run the city. I don't know that he's ever cared about First Nations people at any point. And this is a continuation of it. I don't want to forget though that Tyson Wesley flagged the comment about the school. Like, why don't we put them in a residential school type environment? Why don't we give them residence in a school? That's a gross comment.
1: Here's an idea. Let's send these native kids back to a school
2: for their own good,
1: or
2: we'll help them,
1: or we'll send them back to a military base,
2: right?
1: Right? Like, it is the most ridiculous line of thought that has ever emerged from a politician in the Niagara region in the last 10 years. Like, I don't understand this way of thinking. Clearly, they're not listening to One Dish, One Mic.
2: Clearly. If only they would listen to One Dish, One Mic. We have a little over 2 minutes left on air. Is there anything you want to say about this? Is there, like where is this sitting with you, and what will you be thinking about moving forward? Or any final thoughts you want to leave our listeners with, Sean?
1: I mean, it is that in the year 2026, we are still fighting the same old stereotypes that have plagued our people since the inception of Canada, that Indigenous people are lazy, that we're a burden to society, that Indigenous people are best kept out of sight and out of mind, and that if their communities aren't good enough, then they should just go somewhere else.
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4: From the National Newsroom of the Canadian Press, I'm Karen Rebo. Prime Minister Mark Carney spent part of Thanksgiving Sunday speaking with Ukrainian President Volodymyr Zelensky about America's controversial diesel fuel supply agreement with Russia. The Prime Minister's office says Carney and Zelensky discussed the agreement U.S. President Donald Trump announced on social media Friday that would see Russia supply millions of tons of diesel fuel to the U.S. to ease pressure on diesel prices. Here's Canadian Press reporter Lisa Laporte.
5: The Prime Minister's office says Carney made clear this agreement runs against the efforts of Canada and its allies to end the war in Europe by providing Russia with new revenue. A readout from the office says the two leaders talked about increasing coordination with allies to help Ukraine with its air defense needs.
4: On Sunday, a bipartisan group of six American senators, four Republicans and two Democrats, called for Trump's administration to immediately reverse course on that plan to purchase diesel from Russia. One of those senators, Republican Tom Tillis, said on NBC's Meet the Press that the diesel supply deal could be illegal since Congress passed a bill in 2022 to ban Russian energy imports. Meantime, U.S. President Trump says Russia and Ukraine had agreed to an energy ceasefire in the 4.5-year-old war, but offered no details. And Kyiv has since reported continued attacks by Moscow on energy sites after his statement. Ukraine's president says while his country welcomed the announcement, Russia was still hitting Ukraine's energy infrastructure in Kyiv and in the city of Kharkiv. A passenger terminal at the international airport in Riyadh has been struck again, a day after a missile hit the complex and killed 12 people and wounded hundreds. Sunday's strike occurred as King Khalid International Airport remained closed. The Iran-backed Houthi rebels in neighboring Yemen claimed responsibility. Canada has issued a travel advisory to avoid all non-essential travel to Saudi Arabia, and Canadians already in Riyadh are urged to avoid the city's airport. And the remnants of Hurricane Isaias have brought heavy rain and flooding risk to parts of the central Appalachians and mid-Atlantic region now. The late season storm, which hit Florida as a Category 2 hurricane, has caused at least four deaths as it barreled into the northern Gulf Coast Friday night. Hurricane force winds caused damage and power outages in Florida, where the storm made landfall near Pensacola. Here's ABC's Leslie Lopez.
6: We're seeing oak trees and magnolia trees. They're coming down into power poles, into power lines. So to restore this area, it is going to take quite some time. There are many trees that are still down. It's remarkable to see the effort in trying to get these roadways cleared, but many roadways still blocked, many power lines still affected. So this could take quite some time.
4: This is the Canadian Press. In sports, Game 1 of baseball's National League Championship Series goes to Milwaukee. Bryce Turang homered off Tarek Skubal, and Milwaukee's bullpen shut down Los Angeles, sending the Brewers to a 2-1 win over the visiting Dodgers in the series opener. In NHL action Sunday, Ty Cartier and Will Cooley each scored twice, and the New York Rangers beat the visiting Vancouver Canucks 6-2 to hand Vancouver their fourth loss in a row. The Philadelphia Flyers suffered their franchise record seventh straight loss, dropping a 4-1 decision to Carolina, and Seattle skated past the Washington Capitals 5-3. And in NFL football Sunday night, Tyler Huntley led Baltimore to a game-tying touchdown and a two-point conversion in the final minute of regulation, and then scored on a one-yard sneak in overtime as the visiting Ravens rallied to beat the Atlanta Falcons 30-23. From the Canadian Press, I'm Karen Rebo.
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12: Taking a look at your weather forecast. Today will be cloudy with some periods of rain this morning and a high of 17. Continuing showers this evening with some fog patches developing overnight and a low of 14. Tomorrow will be cloudy with a high of 22. And Tuesday, a mix of sun and cloud with 40% chance of showers and a high of 21.
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10: Hey, travel buddies. Welcome to this week's edition of Liz Fleming Travels. Well, it's that time. What time? Time to go look at the leaves. Did you know that if you love looking at fall-colored leaves, you are what's known as a leaf peeper? Yep. All these years, you just thought you liked leaves. Nope, you're a leaf peeper. And because I am a researcher, I decided to do some work with my friends at Destination Ontario to find out where the very best places are for leaf peeping at this time of year. And I stuck to Ontario because I think we all love leaves, but we're not going to drive that far to see them. And we don't have to. Luckily, we are surrounded by great places right here in our own province. So we're going to start off with Eagle's Nest Lookout in Calabogie, Ontario. Now, you may know Calabogie Peaks Resort as a ski place, but it's actually a 1.5 kilometer walk up a slow incline, so it's not going to kill you, to a 120 meter high cliff where you can look over a valley, which is just incredible. Or if you're feeling really energetic, you could do the 5.6 mile or 9 kilometer hike on the Manitou Mountain Trail. And there are three mountain vistas on that one. And you end up at the money shot at Eagle's Nest Lookout. I think you'll really enjoy this, and you might want to make a weekend of it. So I also did a little bit of looking, and I discovered that there are some great places you can stay right near Calabogie. There's a place called Somewhere in Calabogie, and there are mountainside condos at Calabogie Peaks Resort. So this is like a great place to go for a weekend if you are a dedicated leaf peeper. It's about an hour west of Ottawa, so it's not a short drive, but I think it's one that's well worth it. Maybe you'd like to go to the Algonquin Highlands. There's a place called the Dorset Scenic Lookout Tower, and it was actually built in 1922 as a way for people to watch out for potential forest fires, but it has become an incredible tourist attraction with an incredible 360-degree view above the Lake of Bays in the Haliburton Highlands. Now, if you've never been to the Lake of Bays, now might be the time to go. It's beautiful in the summer, but boy, is it beautiful in the fall with all those colors. Now, there is actually a ticket that you have to purchase to climb up this structure, but it's not terribly expensive. But you can buy those tickets in advance online. So just go to Dorset Scenic Lookout Tower and you can get your tickets in advance. And there are some parking fees, but it is one of the most beautiful spots. And if you're there, you might also want to go to Lion's Lookout. It's a 1.5 kilometer long road, and you get onto it, and it climbs up over the Muskoka River and Fairy Lake. And there's an outlook there that offers spectacular views of the city below, but more importantly, the surrounding hills with all the beautiful colors. So you can't go wrong there. And if you're looking for a place to stay, why not splurge a little and stay at Deerhurst Resort? It's a wonderful, wonderful, self-indulgent little place to stay. Think cozy fireplaces and really wonderful food and the feeling of staying at someone's very upscale big cottage. And it's not that far. I think you can get there. It's off Highway 35 and it's just a little bit east of Huntsville. It's about a 50-minute drive northwest of Haliburton. So that's a nice place to go. Maybe you'd like to go to Beetle Lake Trail in the town of Dwight. Ever been to Dwight? No? Well, maybe this is the year. There's a trail there that used to be part of a 5-kilometer trail that circled the northern arm of Ox Tongue Lake. But now it's 2 trails because there was some winter damage. So there are now 2 trails, and you can do both sides, which is kind of fun. Different way of seeing it from either side of the lake. And there's a massive 30-meter-high cliff that you'll want to get to on the east side that will give you the most beautiful outlook. Now, Parry Sound is another great spot. And there is the Tower Hill Lookout and Heritage Garden in Parry Sound. It's a lot of climbing. It's 130 steps up to the top of a 30-meter-high observation tower, but well worth it. It, too, was built in 1920 as a fire lookout tower and a public observation point, but now it has become the place to go to look at the fall colors in Parry Sound. So after you've done that, you could come back down to the ground and check out the goldfish pond. And there's a pedestal sundial, which is quite cool, I think. You can also visit the museum on Tower Hill to learn more about local history. And there's lots to learn. You'll hear about shipwrecks, the logging trade, and what life was like in the 19th and 20th centuries. It's scary that many of us were alive in the 20th century, and here we are only in the 21st century. But anyway, if you're looking for a place to stay, I would recommend the Jolly Roger Inn and Resort. And it's in Parry Sound. And Parry Sound has some nice places to eat as well. So again, I think this is something that you might want to do for a weekend away. And it's not inaccessible because it's not that far to drive there from Niagara. Now, if you want to do a bigger trip, maybe you would like to go to northeastern Ontario and visit Manitoulin Island. There's a place on Manitoulin Island called the East Lookout. And it is, believe it or not, part of the Niagara Escarpment. Hard to believe, but the Niagara Escarpment does stretch all that way. And there's something called the Cup and Saucer Trail that will lead you up a 350-meter climb to the highest point on Manitoulin Island. And from there, you can see absolutely breathtaking views. Now, the Manitoulin Island trip is going to take you a little longer, so you're not going to do this in a day and back. So maybe you'd like to plan the whole weekend. And if that's the case, I'd recommend the Manitoulin Hotel and Conference Center. It's a beautiful place. It's a place that can accommodate large groups, but is equally nice if it's just the two of you having a little getaway. And bonus, you will learn quite a lot about First Nations culture on Manitoulin Island. Now, Temagami is another good place for leaf peeping at this time of year. And guess what? They also have a tower, the Temagami Tower and viewing platform. It sits on top of Caribou Mountain. And it's right in the middle of an 800-hectare white bear forest. And that forest is home to some of the province's oldest pine trees. Think about this. Some of those pine trees in Temagami are older than 500 years. Think about that. That is quite amazing. Now, the tower was originally built in 1910, and they made it out of wood because they had a lot of it. But now, it's a modern steel tower, and it's the area's most famous landmark. You might be able to spot the tower and its twin on Maple Mountain, which is one of the highest points in Ontario. Now, if you're looking for a place to stay, there's the Temagami Shores Inn and Restaurant. And you might want to, while you're there, do a bit of fishing. Or maybe you might want to go out on an ATV. There are lots of things to do. And if that's up your alley, you might want to check out Lake Heritage Lodge and Resort. Now, Sault Ste. Marie is a fabulous place to go for fall colors. And in fact, we have talked about one of the things that you can do in Sault Ste. Marie, and that is taking the Agawa Canyon Trail. Now, it's too late for this year because Leaf peepers are serious about booking ahead. And so I believe the train is all sold out for this year, but next year you could plan to do that. And if you're still keen to go to Sault Ste. Marie this year, there are lots of hikes that you can do in the area that will take you into the woods where you'll see some gorgeous colors. Now, if you would like, I'm a big fan of doing guided hikes. And there is a company there called Forest the Canoe. And they offer a 3-hour interpretive hike that will take you to the Robertson Cliffs. And I've been to the Robertson Cliffs, and it is a place that you really do want to see. This is the area of the country that inspired the Group of Seven, and you'll see why when you're there. Now, I recently stayed at the Water Tower Inn and loved it. It's the kind of place that you want to go at the end of a long day outside in the cold, because they have hot tubs, they have a sauna, they have a fitness center, and their grill pub is great. And they often have live music at night. So this could be a really fun weekend. Again, it's a drive, so you're not going to do this in a day or even 2 days. I would plan 3 days if you want to go up to Sault Ste. Marie. Likewise, Elliott Lake, they have a fire tower as well, and it overlooks Algoma's autumn foliage, which would be just about at its peak this coming weekend. And if you're looking for a place to stay there, the Hampton Inn by Hilton at Elliott Lake would be a great, great choice. Now, northwestern Ontario, that's going to take you a bit more driving. If you listen to the show, you'll know that we were in Sault Ste. Marie, we were in Sudbury, and the next place I'm going to mention, Thunder Bay, not long ago when we drove from Calgary back to Toronto with our son, Jay, and his giant dog, Bruno. So when I talk about these places, I'm talking about them from recent experience, and I can really recommend them. So the Umat Canyon, which is very near Thunder Bay, is another great spot for leaf peepers. It has a gorge that is 150 meters across. So just think about that. On either side are 100 meter sheer cliff faces. It's incredible. So there's a groomed trail and a boardwalk that connect two observation platforms. So perfect spot to go and take all your pictures and really enjoy the leaf peeping. And if you're thinking about where you might want to stay, there's the Prince Arthur Waterfront Hotel and Suites or the Courthouse Hotel. Either one would be a good choice. And, you know, lots to see and do up in Thunder Bay. And if you haven't been up, I would recommend this is a good time of year to go. Now, a little closer to my heart and my summer home is Gananoque. There's a place called Rock Dunder Nature Reserve, and it's within the Thousand Islands Frontenac Arch Biosphere Reserve. It looks over Moreton Bay, and it's open from mid-May to mid-November. The trail is about 4 kilometers long, and you can probably do that hike in an hour. Now, there are passes that have to be purchased, but it's a great spot, and Gananoque is a really fun place to be, no matter what time of year. There are lots of great restaurants, and you could stay at the Gananoque Inn. Westport is another great spot. It's not far from Kingston, and there's a place called Spy Rock Lookout. And it actually, I guess I would say it's about half an hour south of Perth, and it's a beautiful spot. There's the Foley Mountain Conservation Area, part of the Rideau Valley, and you'll see that it's part of 4 UNESCO World Designated Biosphere Reserves in Ontario, and it's one of Ontario's Amazing Places program spots. So I love the Thousand Islands, and I can't imagine not spending time there every year. But one of the places I have to say I have not done in the fall, and I want you to go do it for me, is the Thousand Island Tower. I've gone up it in the summer. It's near one of the bridges, and it's not far from Gananoque. I have not gone up it in the fall. So you go, you have a look, and then come back and tell me what you think. Now, there's also, of course, Bruce, Gray, and Simcoe counties, all of which are great for leaf peeping at this time of the year. There's the Skinner's Bluff Trail system. It's 19 kilometers of great hiking, but you don't have to do all 19 kilometers. You can just go from the parking lot to the lookout spot in about 15 minutes. And if you're looking for a place to stay in that area, Waterview Resort is really nice. They have cozy cabins and they do fun events at night, and they also have great stargazing opportunities. And you might want to check out Red Bay Lodge as well. It's handy and nearby. Or you could really treat yourself and go to Blue Mountain and do the Spa Scandinave. I love the Spa Scandinave. It's a Nordic spa experience with hot and cold experiences. So you go into a sauna and then you go into a plunge pool of icy water. Very good for your circulation and very relaxing. That might be a really nice thing. Now, closer to home, there's Rattlesnake Point in Milton. It is considered one of the prime leaf peeping locations in Ontario. And while there are several different trails, some of which can be quite difficult, you could think about doing the Buffalo Crag Trail, which is challenging but not too challenging. And it follows the edge of the Niagara Escarpment Cliffs, and there are stellar lookout points all the way. Now, you're not really going to need a place to stay because you're close to home. But if you wanted to treat yourself, there is Langdon Hall Country Hotel and Spa. And really, who doesn't deserve to stay at Langdon Hall Country Hotel and Spa once in their lifetime? I hope some of these ideas appeal. We're going to take a short break right now, but don't go away. We will be right back with more Liz Fleming Travels.
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12: Taking a look at your weather forecast, today will be cloudy with some periods of rain this morning and a high of 17. Continuing showers this evening with some fog patches developing overnight and a low of 14. Tomorrow will be cloudy with a high of 22. And Tuesday, a mix of sun and cloud with 40% chance of showers and a high of 21.
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1: A group of six American senators, four Republicans and two Democrats, called for Trump's administration to immediately reverse course on that plan to purchase diesel from Russia. One of those senators, Republican Tom Tillis, said on NBC's Meet the Press that the diesel supply deal could be illegal since Congress passed a bill in 2022 to ban Russian energy imports. Meantime, U.S. President Trump says Russia and Ukraine had agreed to an energy ceasefire in the 4.5-year-old war, but offered no details. And Kyiv has since reported continued attacks by Moscow on energy sites after his statement. Ukraine's president says while his country welcomed the announcement, Russia was still hitting Ukraine's energy infrastructure in Kyiv and in the city of Kharkiv. A passenger terminal at the international airport in Riyadh has been struck again, a day after a missile hit the complex and killed 12 people and wounded hundreds. Sunday's strike occurred as King Khalid International Airport remained closed. The Iran-backed Houthi rebels in neighboring Yemen claimed responsibility. Canada has issued a travel advisory to avoid all non-essential travel to Saudi Arabia, and Canadians already in Riyadh are urged to avoid the city's airport. And the remnants of Hurricane Isaias have brought heavy rain and flooding risk to parts of the Central Appalachians and Mid-Atlantic region now. The late-season storm, which hit Florida as a Category 2 hurricane, has caused at least four deaths as it barreled into the northern Gulf Coast Friday night. Hurricane-force winds caused damage and power outages in Florida, where the storm made landfall near Pensacola. Here's ABC's Leslie Lopez.
2: We're seeing oak trees and magnolia trees. They're coming down into power poles, into power lines. So to restore this area, it is going to take quite some time. There are many trees that are still down. It's remarkable to see the effort in trying to get these roadways cleared, but many roadways still blocked, many power lines still affected. So this could take quite some time.
1: This is the Canadian Press. In sports, Game 1 of baseball's National League Championship Series goes to Milwaukee. Bryce Turang homered off Tarek Skubal, and Milwaukee's bullpen shut down Los Angeles, sending the Brewers to a 2-1 win over the visiting Dodgers in the series opener. In NHL action Sunday, Ty Cartier and Will Cooley each scored twice, and the New York Rangers beat the visiting Vancouver Canucks 6-2 to hand Vancouver their fourth loss in a row. The Philadelphia Flyers suffered their franchise record seventh straight loss, dropping a 4-1 decision to Carolina, and Seattle skated past the Washington Capitals 5-3. And in NFL football Sunday night, Tyler Huntley led Baltimore to a game-tying touchdown and a two-point conversion in the final minute of regulation, and then scored on a one-yard sneak in overtime as the visiting Ravens rallied to beat the Atlanta Falcons 30-23. From the Canadian Press, I'm Karen Rebo.
3: 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Here's your host, Liz Fleming.
4: So, travel buddies, we have a great friend of the show with us today, Beth Fleeton from CAA Niagara. Hi, Beth.
5: Greetings, Liz.
4: And Beth, you have just experienced something that many of us never will, and that is ultra luxury cruising. So tell me who you've been sailing with and where you went and what was it like. We want all the details.
5: Well, I was on the ever fabulous Silver Seas Silver Spirit. Recently, sailing from Southampton, the UK, all the way through to Amsterdam.
4: Wow. What a trip. Now, first of all, before we go any further, I want to establish the difference between ultra luxury and just a regular cruise. What were some of the things that, as a guest, you noticed right away?
5: Right. So with cruising, it's really, I hate to say, size does matter.
4: yes.
5: You know, and

0: been fortunate to have experienced ships with thousands of passengers, all the way down to, you know, around that 100, or all the way down to a catamaran with 16 passengers. This particular cruise line focuses on mid-sized ship. So that varies between, like, say, 400 to 600 passengers. But more importantly with that is not only is it less passengers than some of the mega ships, is the ratio of passengers to crew. It's almost, there's 1.5 passengers to every crew member. So as you can well imagine, you are very, very well taken care of when it comes to service. And, you know, everything from having your own butler.
1: Yes.
0: And that's not just at a certain level of cabin category as it is on many cruise lines. Everyone gets their own personal butler who is there. Technically, they're there 24/7 if needed.
1: And, you know, I remember the first time I had a butler. It was a long, long time ago. It was when I first got into this business about, probably 26 or 27 years ago. And I had no idea I was going to have a butler. And a butler turned up in my suite and introduced himself and told me that he was there to take care of my every need. And I said, well, I can't think of anything I need. And he said, well, I could polish your shoes. And I said, yes, but this is a warm weather cruise, so I only have sandals. He said, okay, I could put your clothes away for you. I hadn't unpacked my suitcase yet. And I said, yes, but here's the thing. I don't really want you putting my underwear away. I'll put my own clothes away. Thank you. And he said, well, I could make your dinner reservations. So we agreed he could do that. And I could make your spa reservations. Well, I was only going to have one spa treatment, so that didn't take much time. And so he was looking a little bit panic-stricken that he had this guest who had nothing for him to do. So I said, you know what? I'm going to do an article about being a butler. So I would like you to come to my suite every day, and we'll sit out on the balcony for half an hour. That was the amount of time he was supposed to spend on me. Yeah. And we'll talk about being a butler. And I learned so much about his training and the emphasis that they put on customer service and so on. And that turned out to be great for me. I hope it was as great for him. But what did you have your butler doing?
0: Kind of similar. Made me some reservations. Helped me order a little bit of room service. I wasn't used to having one. So funny enough, one day I was just looking at the TV, which I rarely turn on. But as you know, on ships now, everything, all the information of what's going on are now on your TV screen, right?
1: Yes.
0: They actually had lists of things that you could ask of your butler. You might want to recommend that. Yeah. So, and I think the other thing that stood out with the butler was because, like you said, the amount of training that goes in, it's not just classroom training. They have to work their way up within the cruise line. They don't start as a butler to make sure that they are 100% genuine when they are there to talk to you and help you with your needs.
1: Absolutely. And you really do notice that. And it is a special treat. So Silver Sea is known as one of the best cruise lines in the world. And so you were a lucky, lucky girl to have your cruise with them. So the first thing that you noticed that was ultra luxurious was having a butler. What were some of the other things you noticed? Let's talk about your suite.
0: So very spacious suites. Pretty much everyone has, like I say, a full suite, very spacious closets, the bathrooms, double sink, and everything else. You know, sometimes when you walk around a cabin, you have to sort of turn sideways. Mm-hmm. None of that. And again, on these cruises, they want everyone to have that luxury experience. So pretty much all of the cabin sizes are to that diameter.
1: Which is, that's really wonderful. Space is, they say, the ultimate luxury on a cruise ship, that you have lots and lots of room for you and for all your stuff. That double sinks in the bathroom, that's unusual and lovely, because sometimes you do feel a little bit squeezed when you're sharing one of those small bathrooms on a cruise. So let's talk a little bit about food. I know that Silversea has a very special onboard food program.
0: Exactly. So again, back to that ultra luxury. Another thing I'd like to emphasize is they're truly all inclusive. One thing Canadians like is to know, you know, before we go away, what things are going to cost.
1: Yes.
0: So there's no surprises along the way for things like drinks packages, add-ons, things like that. Mm-hmm. All your beverages at any level are included, along with your gratuities. So again, once you've paid up front, you can enjoy everything, and that's it. The only additional costs would be for your excursions. Mm-hmm. But back to the dining. So what's fabulous is that the amount of selections within each of these dinings, and they are five star. It's like, if you can imagine going to a Michelin star rated restaurant every night, if yes. you like. Which is absolutely fabulous. Everything from Asian to a jazz club. There is outdoor seating, Italian, you name it. I always do suggest as well, if when it's possible, is to make some reservations before you go away. You have more selections on timing, things like that. But there's also the dine at your own pleasure timing. There's a few restaurants that we didn't have a reservation for, no problem. When we got there, we just spoke to the maitre d' and they fit us in. So it's not a problem, but it just has that peace of mind before you go.
1: Yes.
0: One distinct area or experience that Silversea has is something called salt. And it's not the condiment salt. It actually stands for sea and land taste. One of the unique areas that Silversea likes to do is let you feel like you're immersed in whatever destination you're experiencing. So whether that's the wines from that area, any of the beverages, and then, of course, the food. So it's immersion. There's a salt kitchen, which is actually a restaurant that is always in tune with the local flavors of whatever area you're cruising through. But then you also want to make sure you start off at the salt bar, which again, it's the obviously the beverages. But I don't know if you've ever experienced a smoking literal beverage.
1: Yes, but yeah. Describe that for listeners who maybe haven't yet seen that.
0: It's a must experience. The poor bartender, as soon as we walked in, he just said, okay, I guess I know what I'm going to be serving up here. Cause it's an experience. It's, the waiter brings it over. He's got this sort of apparatus that, brings out a bubble of smoke, puts it onto your glass and it infuses into your drink and then it pops open and all the smoke comes out.
1: And it leaves you not with a smoky drink, but with a drink that has a hint of a smoky flavor.
0: Exactly. Exactly. And then last but not least was an absolute highlight of this cruise that I've never done before. And that, I mean, I've done cooking classes, don't get me wrong. But another must experience is called the Salt Lab. Mm-hmm. And that is where there was probably only about 10 couples in a kitchen just designed for this cooking class experience with a world-renowned chef who takes you through the whole experience of making something, again, from that particular area. Ours was a Nordic experience, and we were lucky enough. This is going to sound really fancy. Okay, you ready?
1: Well, I'm guessing it should be. Go ahead.
0: Okay. So we made seared scallops with a tangy blueberry puree.
1: Mm-hmm.
0: Finishing off with a burnt rhubarb with honey and cinnamon.
1: Oh, that sounds delicious.
0: It was a great experience. You could do it solo. You could do it with the person you're traveling with if you are. And then, of course, you get to eat it.
1: Delicious. And, you know, I've said this before on the show. For me, the thing that brings back memories of a trip most vividly is always food that I ate on that trip. And so anytime I have the opportunity to do a cooking class when I'm traveling, I do it. Because then I will come home and make that dish. So I will be expecting, Beth, to be invited to your house for scallops with the blueberry sauce and the burnt, what was it? Rhubarb?
0: Yes. Burnt rhubarb. We actually made ours with plums. And luckily, I don't have to go on memory because they give you your recipe cards.
1: Oh, wonderful.
0: Yes.
1: Yeah, that is wonderful. Because honestly, I think... there have been a number of writers who have talked about the power of taste to rekindle memories. And I do think that they're absolutely spot on because there is something about the flavor of a dish that you ate on a holiday that will bring that holiday back. And so, yeah, I think you were very wise to take that cooking class, and I think it's something that would really add to your experience. So now let's talk a little bit about where you went. What were some of the ports that you visited?
0: Right. So, you know, very popular right now is, of course, Europe and other places. This was one that I normally wouldn't have, you know, my first place to go. But again, we are fortunate that we get to travel so many places that we do. So this was a little different. Again, sailing started from Southampton, UK, mm-hmm. And then out to France. And we basically stayed within the English Channel. And we visited places like Saint-Malo, France, mm-hmm. Rouen, mm-hmm. France, Honfleur. And then we stopped on the island of Guernsey.
1: Yes.
0: Day at sea, and then somewhere that, you know, I don't want to say it's a secret because it's, you know, it's definitely not a place that people haven't heard of, but was fortunate to get to Belgium.
1: Yes.
0: You know, it's a small country, but wow, the history there and the visuals, the architecture was absolutely spectacular and just a real surprise, not a surprise, but just something that just didn't expect. And we got to go to Bruges and Antwerp.
1: Well, I have been to both of those places, and I love Belgium. And I would like to recommend a movie for you. There's a movie with Colin Firth, whom I adore. And it's called In Bruges. So now that you've been there, you should definitely watch that movie. And I have to ask you, did you eat waffles? Did you have chocolate? Did you try the beer?
0: All of the above.
1: That's my girl.
0: And like many places, you know, we can buy some of those things here, but the variety when you're in the actual country, it's just like craft beers here, right? They don't export everything. So you want to make sure you take advantage of all of those items, whether that be in one of the markets for the waffles. We actually did get the photo op from that movie that you just mentioned. And that happens to be in the bar of the Wall of Beers.
1: Oh, yes.
0: You go just beside that, and that's actually where that movie was filmed.
1: It's a great movie. Listeners, if you haven't seen it, put it on your list.
0: And of course, very important that, 80% of the world's diamonds actually flow through Bruges.
1: Yes.
0: Oh, sorry, Antwerp.
1: Antwerp, yes.
0: Yes.
1: And that's a very interesting place to visit as well. So it sounds as if you had some great shore excursion opportunities.
0: We did. We explored different ways. We actually rented bikes in two of those, in both France and Belgium. Very, very easy to get around. Relatively flat, so that was kind of nice. Mm-hmm. And it's the way that, of course, many Europeans travel these days. So everyone's very aware if you are on a bicycle. So they're, you know, it's very, very safe. We ended in Amsterdam, so that was a no-brainer for renting a bike. But something I want to make sure people always take advantage of, and this is on cruising in general, and that's the whenever you're cruising, generally speaking, they have enrichment lectures.
1: Yes.
0: On the places that you'll be visiting, please, please take advantage of those. This is not, you know, it's not a sales pitch, right?
1: No.
0: Of course, you can purchase tours while you're on the ships, which we always recommend. But these lectures, they usually are 1 to 2 days before you go to the destinations, give you all the background, very, very interesting historical things, highlights of things to see and do. And especially as it is today, as you know, a bar or restaurant that maybe was there a year ago may not be there today. So they give you all the history and very interesting fun facts. So always take advantage of those lectures when you're on the ships.
1: Absolutely. And I would just add to that, that, you know, we don't go on these trips every other week. So it's special if you're doing a cruise or a trip of any kind. And I think part of the fun is the anticipation. And so I would recommend, if you're going on one of these trips anywhere in the world, that you do your research a couple of months before you go. If you're a reader, obviously you're going to find all kinds of things online, and you can learn a lot about the history of the place that you're going, as well as what's happening today. But you can also go on online and find YouTube videos, and there are all sorts of things that you can watch. And I think the more you know before you go, the better able you'll be to enjoy all the things that you see. And you won't come home and then hear about something and think, oh, if only I'd known, I would have done such and such. So, for example, right now, my husband Jamie and I are preparing for a trip to China, which is going to be a major kind of thing. It's 2 weeks, and we'll be in a number of different places. And we have been doing a lot of reading and watching a lot of information online. And I think we're going to be well prepared by the time we go. So it's also just a way to get excited about an upcoming trip. So I would also recommend doing that, as well as going to those informational lectures on the ship.
0: If I could just add one thing to that, you want to, of course, visit the places that you have to see. Like, I don't think you would go to Paris without looking, at least going by the Eiffel Tower.
1: Right.
0: You know, that the usual tourist spots. I highly recommend, though, is Googling where would the locals go.
1: Yes.
0: And I absolutely love sitting in a cafe and just people watching. Mm-hmm. And I definitely recommend just, sometimes it's too much go, go, go, and you're just trying to check the boxes.
1: It's
0: some
1: true.
0: Of the best experiences I've had, again, is just sitting there, just seeing the people from all around the world, again, trying to get to everything, but just also taking that time to sit back. We were fortunate, and this is a focus with Silver Sea, is they actually spend longer times in these ports of calls so that you're not so rushed. There's two times that we actually stayed overnight. So you could visit throughout the day and then the next day go back to some areas that you wanted to spend some more time in, which was great.
1: You know, that is very special and doesn't happen with every cruise line. Often you are into a port in the morning and then out by 4 or 5 o'clock in the afternoon. So you don't get a chance to see what that port is like at night. And I think that that's a wonderful, wonderful extra that Silver Sea is offering. Now, you've already given us some great tips, but is there anything else that you would say to someone who has cruised but not yet done an ultra luxury cruise? Are there any other tips, things that you should prepare for? What about dress codes?
0: Excellent. So it's interesting. And Liz, you know how it is when people go on vacation or the way it used to be, it's like, oh, it's going to be ultra luxury. Then it's going to be all dressed up all the time. Mm-hmm. It's basically both extremes, right? No shorts in the dining rooms, but obviously around the pool, there's areas to eat. It's everything. Generally speaking, the description is either elegant casual.
1: Yes.
0: Or somewhat casual. And then there's always going to be a dress up night. If you choose to bring out that tuxedo and that ball gown, there's a night for you. But the same night, you will also see people elegant casual. So it's how you want to dress and how you want to experience it. Again, because of these, some of these dining rooms are such a spectacular Michelin star, you know, to my rating, I like to dress up for those.
1: Yes, it makes it fun.
0: But exactly.
1: But I don't think any listener should be thinking, oh, I don't really have the clothes, I shouldn't think about this. I think most people who've been on a cruise of any kind have what they need. You might want to just dress it up a little bit more. Ladies, you might want to wear a dress instead of pants. Or gentlemen, you might want to make sure that you have a jacket with you. And maybe for that very elegant night, maybe a tie. But it's as you're saying, I think that the rules have relaxed significantly over the last, say, 20 years.
0: Well, and with ultra luxury, you kind of think, well, the type of people that go on these types of cruises are going to want to dress up. It's actually quite the opposite. If they have jobs back home where they have to dress up, right? If they work downtown Toronto, they have to wear a suit on a regular basis. They don't want to wear those kind of things when they're away. They want to be chill and relaxed.
1: Yes, you're right. You're right. Well, Beth, it certainly sounds like you've had a fab adventure. And my question is, how are you ever going to go back to just regular life? Now that you've had a butler, now that you've been in a suite, now that you've been on an ultra luxury ship, what are we going to do with you now in your regular life?
0: Well, my regular life is daily just thinking about the next trip.
1: And that's what I like about you. All right. Well, thank you so much for being with us on the show. And if there are any listeners who are thinking that they might like to do this kind of a cruise, I think I probably know what your best advice for them is. You're going to suggest they might want to talk to someone at maybe CAA Niagara Travel. Would that be maybe right?
0: Absolutely, either in person or at one of our four branches.
1: Okay, well, thank you so much for being with us, and we will look forward to talking to you about your next adventure. We're going to take a short break right now, but don't go away, because we'll be right back with more Liz Fleming Travels.
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3: Taking a look at your weather forecast. Today will be cloudy with some periods of rain this morning and a high of 17. Continuing showers this evening with some fog patches developing overnight and a low of 14. Tomorrow will be cloudy with a high of 22. And Tuesday, a mix of sun and cloud with 40% chance of showers and a high of 21.
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12: From the National Newsroom of the Canadian Press, I'm Karen Rebo. Prime Minister Mark Carney had a phone conversation Sunday with the President of Ukraine and expressed strong support for the energy ceasefire that U.S. President Donald Trump announced on social media earlier in the day. Now, Trump offered no details in that post. Both Carney and Ukraine's Volodymyr Zelensky called on Russia to end its strikes on Ukraine's energy infrastructure and abide by this apparent agreement, though Zelensky noted later that Russia was still hitting Ukraine's energy infrastructure in the capital of Kyiv and in the city of Kharkiv. Moscow has not commented. Also Sunday, Carney indicated Trump's new diesel supply agreement with Russia, announced Friday, undermines Canada's efforts to end the war in Europe. Carney and Zelensky also talked about increasing coordination with EU allies to help Ukraine with its air defense needs. Experts say Canadians should get their flu shot as soon as it becomes available in their area. The flu vaccine is free across the country and is recommended for everyone 6 months of age and older. The head of the Firestone Institute for Respiratory Health, Don Bowdish, says flu is really bad for kids.
13: Super bad for kids with asthma or any other sort of health conditions. Even healthy children need to get a flu shot. So we've seen that those rates have actually been declining post-pandemic. So parents should really get their kids a flu shot to keep them in school, to keep them healthy, and to make sure that they don't have a serious adverse event.
12: Bowdish says it takes about 2 weeks for protection to kick in after vaccination. The vaccine works for about 6 months, but peak protection lasts for about 3 months. What will happen to Krista Pike, the American woman on Tennessee's death row who survived two lethal injection attempts 12 days ago? ABC's Perry Russum has the latest.
14: Krista Pike is back in prison after being released from the hospital. Her lawyers say she will continue to receive medical care after that botched execution on September 30th. Her legal team is now asking the governor of Tennessee to commute her death sentence and change it to life in prison without parole. No decision has been made on that just yet.
12: An investigation is underway to figure out how she survived two doses of a lethal injection. According to court records, at least seven needles were used to gain IV access, with one bent in a 90-degree angle when it was removed. And a surprise announcement by Pope Leo Sunday. He needs surgery. The pontiff will be undergoing an operation to remove a nodule found on one of his lungs during a routine checkup. Here's ABC's Maggie Rooley.
15: Now, there are encouraging signs. The first American pontiff saying the abnormality is in a very initial phase and well localized. Doctors plan to remove it in the coming days, and tests will then determine whether the nodule is benign or cancerous. The Vatican's telling us he's expected to spend about a week in the hospital.
12: This is the Canadian Press. In sports, Game 1 of baseball's National League Championship Series goes to Milwaukee. Bryce Turang homered off Tarek Skubal, and Milwaukee's bullpen shut down Los Angeles, sending the Brewers to a 2-1 win over the visiting Dodgers in the series opener. In NHL action Sunday, Ty Cartier and Will Cooley each scored twice, and the New York Rangers beat the visiting Vancouver Canucks 6-2 to hand Vancouver their fourth loss in a row. The Philadelphia Flyers suffered their franchise record seventh straight loss, dropping a 4-1 decision to Carolina, and Seattle skated past the Washington Capitals 5-3. And in NFL football Sunday night, Tyler Huntley led Baltimore to a game-tying touchdown and a two-point conversion in the final minute of regulation, and then scored on a one-yard sneak in overtime as the visiting Ravens rallied to beat the Atlanta Falcons 30-23. From the Canadian Press, I'm Karen Rebo.
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3: Taking a look at your weather forecast, we'll see 40% chance of showers or drizzle with some fog patches developing overnight and a low of 14. Cloudy skies into the morning, becoming a mix of sun and cloud early in the afternoon, reaching a high of 22. Tuesday, a mix of sun and cloud with 40% chance of showers and a high of 21, and some more rain for Wednesday with a high of 16.
18: 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I'm Christopher Ward with, as always, my partner and the creator of the show, Tom Jokic.
19: Happy New Year, Christopher.
18: Thank you, Tom.
19: As we kick off a new year for us, a new season, Season 12, and it's been a few months, and I want to take this opportunity to gloat.
18: Oh, okay, go ahead.
19: Okay, so, Christopher, can you guess what our most listened to episode of season 11 was? Here's a clue. It was an episode that I was excited about and you were ambivalent about. And not only were you ambivalent about it, so were most of the artists that we included in that episode.
18: Oh, it's got to be Yacht Rock.
19: It was Yacht Rock.
18: Oh, no. Yachty by nature.
19: So let's start this episode with a question. Who do you, Christopher, think is the most talented musician ever? All-around talent. Good singer, multi-instrumentalist, good songwriter. This is a tough one for me, but when it comes right down to it, I think I've got it narrowed down. How about you?
18: In case you hadn't noticed, by the way, as the Famous Lost Words archive grows and the backlog of episodes increases, my partner, the founding father of this enterprise, Tom Jokic, likes to throw me a curve with increasing regularity. Well, this time, dear listener, you're on the receiving end of the challenge, too, so let's begin. We've been challenged to choose the greatest all-around musician, essentially of the rock era, right?
19: That's correct. To clarify,
18: yeah. Okay. Yeah. That's it. No criteria, no prompts, no guidelines, no guardrails. So, is it virtuosity we're recognizing? Originality? One would hope so.
19: Yeah.
18: How about specific skills like, as you say, songwriting, ability to play multiple instruments?
19: Yeah.
18: Vocal skills? Well, off the top of my head, and it turns out having researched this and gone to see what the average public is.
19: Right.
18: Prince and Stevie Wonder jump out.
19: Right.
18: They are the names that pop out immediately. And if you Google it, there will be many appearances by the likes of Queen, Bowie, the Beatles, and the Stones.
19: Right.
18: And also, originals like Elvis and Chuck Berry are often cited. Mm-hmm. And how about Joni?
19: Joni. Yeah, multi-instrumentalist, great singer, amazing songwriter.
18: Yeah, and she has a voice and a sound and something that is uniquely hers.
19: Yeah.
18: So, for every Aretha, Jimmy, or Bob, some wacko, by the way, will include Robbie Williams or the Scorpions. And I just want to say, that was a difficult moment for me having to get through those. But enough conjecture, because sure. I have the answer.
19: Okay.
18: The answer is Paul McCartney.
19: Oh, okay.
18: He's a great musician.
19: Yes.
18: He was instrumental, in establishing a unique approach to playing the bass guitar.
19: Right.
18: He can play countless other instruments as well. He's written, solo or with John Lennon, some of the most memorable popular songs of the era. And if you are willing to ignore Maxwell Silver Hammer, some of the most beautiful songs in popular music.
19: Right.
18: For example, Here, There, and Everywhere. Yeah. Yesterday, She's Leaving Home, For No One. And then there's Penny Lane, Hey Jude, Eleanor Rigby, Let It Be, Get Back, and Good Day Sunshine. What more could you ask for?
19: Wow.
18: So add to the purely musical accomplishments the fact that Sir Paul has had a cultural impact that continues to this day.
19: Right.
18: Across a wide spectrum of the listening public, there's an awareness of McCartney's work and a sense of how impactful this stunning catalog of work is.
19: Wow. That's very convincing. Very,
18: but.
19: Very convincing. No, I'm not. There's no but to this.
18: Come on.
19: Well, I actually agree with all of it. I agree with every single thing that you said. I have a two-way tie for first place.
18: It splits
19: and
18: the
19: maybe
18: vote,
19: a
18: huh?
19: three-way tie, throwing Paul in there. Because Paul was originally one of my thoughts. But then I thought about it and I thought, you know, to me, Prince was the guy who could do anything, like absolutely anything. He could play any instrument. And Stevie Wonder, the same thing. The only thing is, I just finished listening to a great audiobook called The Wonder of Stevie. They had an interview with Ray Parker Jr., who played for Stevie, played guitar on many of the big albums in the 70s. And Ray said, the only instrument that Stevie could not play is guitar, which is why I was there. That's mm-hmm. what Ray Parker Jr. Mm-hmm. said. And having listened to that, man, Stevie is right up there. And I know Stevie Wonder is beloved, but I still think he is grossly underrated.
18: Wow.
19: In the grand scheme of things. I think he is right up in the top five and maybe number two or number three of the greatest musicians of all time.
18: Yeah, well, I'm with you on that.
19: Yes. For me, it's a two-way tie with Prince and Stevie, and you could... If you held me down and kept talking, you could put Paul right up there. Which is funny, because guess who we're featuring in our Season 12 premiere?
18: Hmm.
19: We're featuring you, Christopher, in conversation with Paul McCartney in 1989.
18: Oh, and what a moment that was.
19: Really, for sure. And it's a great conversation as Paul comes to terms with his back catalog and gives us the stories behind some of his biggest Beatles hits. Plus, you and I will chat about his burst of creativity in recent years and months. So, if you want to join in that conversation about who the greatest musician is of all time, and whether you agree with Christopher that it's Paul McCartney, or whether you agree with me that it's Prince and Stevie Wonder at number one, let us know on our Facebook page, Famous Lost Words. Simple as that. And we recently lost two great singers who had deep Canadian roots. Both were originally born in England, but spent their formative years here in Canada. David Clayton Thomas was the deeply gifted lead vocalist of Blood, Sweat, and Tears during their most successful period. We have a great interview with David where he talks about joining that groundbreaking group. And we lost the wonderful Sass Jordan just a few days ago at the age of 65. Sass was a ray of light and an amazing storyteller, as you'll hear in a 2018 interview that Christopher and I did with her. Now, let's kick off Season 12 with Paul McCartney.
20: Penny Lane!
19: The Beatles from 1967, of course, written and sung by Paul McCartney.
18: Tom, Paul McCartney is a busy man.
19: Yeah.
18: Casual fans can follow the tours and the new releases and so on, but the devoted follower knows there's an entire McCartney universe waiting online. So since launching his monthly newsletter, What's That You're Doing, in 2013... Don't ask. Fans have been treated to a steady stream of playlists, archival releases, Q&As, exclusive videos, contests, and behind-the-scenes features. It's a level of engagement few legacy artists can match. Now, the sheer volume of this raises, for me, an interesting question. How much of this is actually Paul McCartney?
19: Mm.
18: Does he just bless all of this output and move on to the next newsletter? I can't answer that definitively, but I have some insight to share. In 1989, when McCartney was hitting the road for the first time in a decade, he played a number of Beatles songs that had never been played live before.
19: Right.
18: He had a band of all-stars on stage with him. the staging was brilliant. I mean, think about that rotating riser where Paul sang Fool on the Hill, for example. And McCartney was in amazing form vocally. I waited to see, by the way, if he would perform Maybe I'm Amazed in the original key.
19: Yeah.
18: He did.
19: Wow.
18: And I was.
19: That is amazing. What a song that is, huh?
18: Yeah. Anyway, Tom, as a then journalist, I guess I could call myself, I had been flown to London to see the full production show before the tour began and to do an exclusive interview with Sir Paul. I got to watch Paul at work as a small group from Visa, the tour sponsor, was ushered in for their meet and greet with the star. A few minutes later, some new merchandise was presented to McCartney for his comments and critique. With each new arrival at the studio, his warmth was in full effect as Paul lit up with interest in what the guests had to contribute. Eventually, it was my turn. The interview was certainly a highlight of my career. How could it not be?
19: Oh, yeah, I bet.
18: So, the room was set up for a full production run-through of the entire show. Every song, all the lighting effects, the jokes between the songs. Now, on this day, I don't know why, I was wearing a jacket with odd-sized lapels. Again, I'm coming clean on this. McCartney walked up to our group, which consisted of Canadian music journalist Nick Jennings, yeah, who'd written recently for Maclean's magazine, my cameraman Dave Hurlbut, and myself. Now, Paul zoomed in on my jacket and pretended to straighten out the lapels as if they were in need of fixing. Well, any meeting a Beatle tension immediately dissipated as Paul engaged Nick and I in conversation. The room was a huge BBC studio in L Street, located just outside of London. But Paul, with his back-slapping, engaging manner, made the space intimate as if we were visiting his personal studio.
19: Right.
18: So I started with the obligatory questions, like how did he prepare for the tour? We ranged from choosing the songs to the Live Aid solo performance, which was interesting, to how the meaning of songs changes with time.
20: This is a fairly massive operation going on behind us. How long in the making has it been?
21: Overall, you know, probably a couple of years. Mainly just this year. This last year, we've been getting it all together. But, you know, there's a bit of preparation before then, writing stuff and things like that.
20: You've done a lot of albums without tours. Why are you touring with this one in particular?
21: Because I've got a band. It's mainly because in making this last album, we got with some musicians, Hamish and Chris and Linda originally, and myself. Just started feeling like a band, you know, started enjoying ourselves, started jamming around in the studio a lot. And so it seemed like a natural once we'd done the album. It seemed like, well, what shall us do next? They said, well, we could tour. And so it coasted nicely off it. We didn't have to sort of sit for hours thinking, should we not, you know. Just where it came easy.
20: It's been a long layoff for you, I guess, with the exception of Live Aid in 85 and Prince's Trust. That's going to be the first since Wings Over America, is that right?
21: Yeah, it's true. Yeah, I never think I've had a layoff. You know, I'm always working at right. something or other. So I never realized that. It's people like yourself pointed out to me, it's been 13 years. It's true, of course. And I wish I did think a bit more about it, because I ended up on Live Aid there, and suddenly when I'm at the piano thinking, I've never done this before. You know, solo at a piano, from all them and from all this. Maybe I should have rehearsed. But I found myself there, I thought, too late now, kid. Let's go. And then all the mics went off, and it was complete holocaust. But it raised money for kids.
20: Yeah, it was a great show.
21: That was, yeah, I know. Yeah. I was there.
20: I was there, too.
21: That's what it was. It was one of those days. I was there.
20: Yeah, that's right.
21: Brilliant.
20: Do you have any fears going into a massive tour like this? I mean, technological ones or anything?
21: Nah, I've never got technological fears. I don't know enough about it. So I assume it'll all work, and it tends to.
19: This is the season 12 premiere of Famous Lost Words. Still, more to come with Sir Paul, including how he faced the Herculean task of choosing which songs to play on tour.
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0: Welcome back to Famous Last Words. I'm Tom Jokic with Christopher Ward. We're in the middle of Christopher's epic 1989 conversation with Paul McCartney in London, England. Paul was about to embark on his first North American tour since 1976, and choosing which songs to play from his massive catalog was the topic of conversation.
1: How did you go about choosing the material for the tour?
2: The first move was I sat around and thought, if I was going to see his show, what would I want to see him do? And I just thought that at first. And I ended up writing down a list of about 35 songs that, over the years, that I've written that I might want to see him do, you know. Which, not all of which we've ended up doing, but... And it was a great, real big list, you know. There's about 2 hours of stuff there, and that was without any modern stuff. So it was like, and it was leaving out things like She Came In Through the Bathroom Window. There's people watching because She Came In Through the what? It's a Beatles song, folks. But, left out quite a lot of kind of important-y stuff for Beatles history. And then I just developed it from there. Then there's a new album. I didn't want to just be playing old stuff, much as I love it. And then some of the old stuff started to really come good because I realized I'd never played it before, except the one night we recorded it. Like Sgt. Pepper, for instance. I played guitar and bass and sang and stuff on the session. And we got it together, got the song together, yo, and good night. And we never played it ever again till I'm playing it now. So I was playing it thinking, this feels fresh. Why don't I feel worn out with this? You know, what is it? And it was, I've never played it before. This is great.
1: Were there other songs that sort of took new life in rehearsal or that even surprised you by what they meant to you?
2: Yeah, there are songs, yeah. Because the thing is, as you grow older, of course, and as you've got kids and as you've experienced a greater depth of life and been through your troubles and come through the other side, you know, which is what it's about. Lyrics that were written at 24 or something like that, 25, a young man's sort of, like yesterday means more to me now, obviously. The more of yesterday there is, you know, the more it means. And then I was just 25-year-old kid. Still, it was just as deep. It wasn't any less deep, but I was talking about a less big slice of the cake to remember. Now there's a whacking great big slice to remember, you know, with all sorts of complex memories. So I believe in yesterday, it kind of means more than it once did. Yeah, and there are a few things like that, a few songs like that.
0: Whoa, great clip with a lot of information. My favorite part is when Paul decides to play Beatles songs on the 1989 tour that he is just realizing in rehearsal he had never played live before.
3: Amazing.
0: Just to put this interview into context, Paul was promoting his album Flowers in the Dirt, which teamed him up with another revered songwriter.
1: What motivated you to first collaborate with Elvis Costello?
2: My manager, he just, I'd been saying to him, talking generally and saying I missed having a collaborator. Fairly obvious, really, because, I mean, with someone as great as John, I mean, you would miss that, you know. And also the big difficulty, obviously, always was you could never get anyone to compare with someone as great as John, because, hey, what can I tell you, you know? So that made the thing very difficult for a long time. And it was nearly always, I'll find a collaborator. Sure, somebody will turn up or I'll do a little bit with him. But then they eventually, his manager and my manager, eventually met and said, well, why don't we get the lads together? And maybe they'll do something. So I said, well, let's get together quietly and see if we like each other and if we could do anything. We did. Got together over two acoustic guitars and... I liked what he did, he liked what I did. So it was kind of a little mutual admiration society, I think, you know. And it was very helpful working with someone. If you get a bit stuck on some lyrics, you know, out comes his bag full of lyrics of the world. You know, what do you want?
1: He's fairly prolific, isn't he?
2: Well, he's one of these fellas. I understand James Joyce used to do it. You know, I'm not sure if he's exactly in the same league, but... They go around sort of writing down phrases when someone says something good. Oh, sure, it'll be tomorrow. Sure, it'll be tomorrow. It's good. You know, Ringo always used to say then, we used to use Ringo's, tomorrow never knows. They used to mean it. Well, tomorrow never knows. It's been a hard day's night. That was Ringo, isn't it?
1: Sounds like Yogi Berra.
2: Well, they end up saying these things that aren't the right expressions, but they're actually better than the real expressions.
3: It's been a hard day's night, and I've been working like a dog.
4: That's a hard day's night from 1964, The Beatles. This is such a great interview. And right now, Christopher, this is where you get to your favorite topic, songwriting.
1: Do you keep a notebook yourself and go back
2: and
1: draw ideas?
2: No, I'm not really like that. No, no. I'm hopeless that way. It's all just here for me. You know, I can't write music down or anything. I just kind of think about it and do it. I don't really know any techniques, you know. People ask me about my instruments and stuff. It's sort of, it's a Gibson. But don't ask all that L3550 series. You know, it's not the way I am.
1: Do you take lyric inspiration from things that just happen around you and events of the day and conversation?
2: Sometimes. You know,

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1: There's such a debate over who it was written for, of course.
2: No, it was it's Julian. That story about Julian's true. That's how it was. I was driving out to John's house, but he and Cynthia had just got divorced. And I knew Cynthia and Julian, obviously, family car going out. I think just to say hello. The story ended up, I was going out to ask Cynthia to marry me, but that was a joke. And really, honestly,
1: ooh.
2: But no, I was just going out there to pay a visit and stuff, out of friendship. And on the way out, I got thinking about Julian's position in the divorce, and thought in my mind, hey, Jules, don't make it bad, take a sad song and make it better. And then for some reason I changed it, maybe to not, you know, to protect the innocent. Just, hey, Jude. Jude just seemed a harder name, a little cooler name in a way.
3: Hey!

0: That's Hey Jude, the Beatles from 1968. So Paul drives to visit Julian and his mom and brought Cynthia a single red rose, which was very moving to her at the time. All right, Christopher, you asked Paul the story behind another classic Beatles song.
1: There's been a spiritual quality in a lot of the songs and an almost a religious kind of overtone, whether it was intentional or not. Let It Be always sounded a bit like a hymn to me.
2: Yeah. Well, originally, see, my mother was called Mary. So in the song, I was actually talking about a real experience when I'd been a bit freaked out in the 60s due to some of the heavy sedation we put ourselves under. And all a little bit too crazy, folks, remember, you know. But I was a bit sort of freaked out and stuff, and I'd had a bad night there or something, you know, and I'd gone to sleep, and my mum, who died when I was 14, had sort of come in a dream and stuff. It was a bit kind of spiritual, and she'd sort of said, it'll be all right, you know. And it'd been a real relief to me, you know, those, you know, dreams can be like that. And so I next day, I think I was writing this song, and I sort of, in my darkest hour, Mother Mary comes to me, meaning my Mother Mary, but knowing that it was also, it would have the religious overtones, you know. The minute you say Mother Mary, most people assume it's the Virgin Mary, you know. But I was kind of playing with that. In fact, in my case, it meant my mother. So it did get, it started to get a kind of religious thing. And one of the ideas that we had around about the time we were going to record it was to teach it to a church choir, or a congregation even, you know, for about 3 or 4 weeks before the session. To say, is this song, you know, get it all together on the church one. And then that would be kind of the backing to it. We decided not to do that in the end, as you probably guessed.
1: Yes.
0: Oh, you got to admit that a choir would have sounded amazing on Let It Be. Mm-hmm. Yeah. Anyway, there you have it. Christopher's 1989 chat with Paul McCartney on Famous Lost Words. Great work, Christopher.
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10: This is Famous Lost Words. I'm Christopher Ward with Tom Jokic.
11: From 1992, that's a cooker, Make You a Believer by the late, great Sass Jordan. Christopher, you and I knew Sass. We, you know, she was one of the very first interviews that I ever did, originally, way back in 1988, 89. And she was one of the first interviews that we did as a pair in 2018, during our first year of Famous Lost Words. And she always struck me as an authentic singer with a rock and soul heart.
12: Which that's a beautiful way to describe her, Tom.
11: Thanks, Christopher. Okay, let's talk a little bit about the life and career of Sass Jordan.
12: Sass was born in England, which I've just found out, and moved to Canada from England when she was three. And she took to music pretty early. One of the very first times that we saw and heard Sass was when she sang backup on this song.
13: Closer together.
11: Wow, from 1987, that's The Box and Closer Together, and I didn't know until after her passing that she was one of the female voices there, and she is very, very prominent in the video of that song, Closer Together by The Box, and when you've got Sass Jordan, you've got to put her in the video too, right?
12: Well, it wasn't long when things started to change. She was in the studio for her own first album, which earned a Juno Award for Most Promising Female Vocalist. She played Janis Joplin, can you believe that, in an off-Broadway production, a role for which she was well-suited. And then in the 1990s, she hired a brand new drummer for her tour, Taylor Hawkins, who would eventually play for Foo Fighters. And when that band hit Toronto in 2015, Taylor made sure that Sass would join them on stage. He also talked about how important Sass was to his career.
14: My name is Sass Jordan. I don't know, does anybody know who that is here? I think you do. Okay, well, this woman, some dipshit like me, 22-year-old, on the road, taught me how to be in a rock and roll band. And tonight, I get to play with her again. I've played with her a long time. Can you guys say hello to Sass Jordan?
11: Isn't that great? Sass Jordan joining the Foo Fighters on stage in 2015. So, Christopher, what are your thoughts about Sass?
12: Well, my first thought is this is a sad thing to have happen, and that we really lost a serious rock and roll dynamo in a performer of the quality of Sass Jordan. I met Sass near the beginning of her career when her video for Tell Somebody was a favorite at Much Music.
11: Yeah.
12: And her shows, I saw lots of shows early in those days too, and they were just bursting with energy and fun, and she always made the crowd feel like they were right up on stage with her. I have just one little a personal reminiscence for you. It's kind of an odd one. I was substituting on the new music show, I think for Laurie Brown. And they wanted me to do an assignment where I would do a story on Sass and Alana. So
11: Alana Miles,
12: I took Seth Jordan and Alana Miles on a shopping trip down Queen Street West. And people stared in awe as the two of them just bounced down this busy street, howling with laughter about something that only they understood.
11: Yes.
12: A fun experience that I have as a personal recollection. And overall, I mean, what a voice.
11: Yeah.
12: Yeah. Sassy Pants, we'll miss you.
11: Yes, Sassy Pants. You'll hear her refer to herself as Sassy Pants in just a few minutes. And she made me laugh when she first said that. You know, you and I are both deeply upset about the passing of Sass, of course. But we want to make this more of a celebration of the joyful person that she was. So with that in mind, honestly, I think the best thing to do is just to play part of our conversation with her in 2018. Yeah. Okay, so here we are with Sass Jordan. That voice you hear in the background is the lovely and talented Sass Jordan, who I met over 30 years ago, although she will deny it to this day for sure. But here she is.
4: But who's counting?
11: A great performer, a great personality, Sass Jordan.
5: Hello, the famous lost Sass Jordan.
11: Hey, you made it right on time today.
5: I sure did.
4: Sass, it's so lovely to have you here. The last time we talked was for an interview for my book about the early years of Much Music. And I remember you told me at the time that video sort of changed everything, and I kind of felt like you were accusing me of ruining your life.
5: See, it's amazing how we take everything personally, isn't it?
4: Yes. Well, you moved to LA after that.
5: I did, and so did you, you skunk burger. I know you did, but don't lie to me. Oh, I know what I must have been talking about, the fact that the video, my first video.
4: Yeah, you said you couldn't go in the laundromat anymore.
5: Yeah.
4: Don't know why you want to go in the first place, but yeah.
11: Your video hits Much Music and your life changes.
5: Yeah, because all of a sudden people would recognize me everywhere I went. I mean, before that, nada, baby, nada.
11: Sass, you are really well known across Canada for many of your hits, especially from the late 80s, early 90s. And we love your music. And we know that you performed today. My girlfriend just saw you up in Huntsville.
5: On
11: the girlfriend's weekend. And she was just blown away, right?
5: That's awesome.
11: It's a women's kind of get together with all kinds of different classes and inspiring things up in Huntsville. What's that place called again?
5: Deerhurst.
11: And she was blown away by how much you still have it. And so, you know, after all these
4: years...
11: Like
4: she was doubting it for a moment there, right?
11: Well, you know, you hear a name, and in some regards, it's a name from years previous.
5: So
11: you don't know what you're going to get. And then Sass shows up and blows everyone away with how good she is and how powerful she is. And I saw some video from that event, and it was great, and everybody was into it, and you're still a passionate performer. You still have a great voice, right? So that's a fantastic thing to still be able to do after all these years. Of course, but people not only know you for your songs and your performances, but they also know you for a song that was on the biggest album of the 1990s, and that is a song that you did with Joe Cocker, and it was called...
4: Trust me, right?
5: That's it. Trust me. This guy is the winner.
4: Yeah.
5: Hands down.
11: Yeah. So
5: I don't even remember.
4: The Human Rock Encyclopedia, ladies and gentlemen.
11: So tell us about that experience and how that song was recorded. And did you ever work with Joe Cocker afterwards? Tell me about that.
5: The interesting thing is that I only worked with Joe Cocker afterwards because the song had already been recorded. And he had recorded it, I think it had been like maybe 3 or 4 years prior with a wonderful Australian singer whose name sadly escapes me, doing the part that I did. But Kevin Costner, who directed The Bodyguard, he was driving around LA one day and heard one of my songs on the radio, and he goes, I want that voice on this soundtrack.
4: Good call.
5: And this is what I was told, right? This is the legend. He's a massive, massive Joe Cocker fan. He was a massive Joe Cocker fan. So he said, let's replace the voice on there. Let's do this song, replace the voice with Sass, and that way I can have the best of both worlds for what I want to do. And that's precisely what happened. After that, about maybe 6 months later, I toured with Joe Cocker. Okay, by the way, P.S. is another one of the greatest voices
11: on.
5: And it was funny because when I was singing with him in the when I was singing with the track of him in the studio, I remember going, this is a whole new level of phrasing. Now, if you're a singer, you know what I'm talking about. Mm-hmm. You know, of it just changed everything. Holy macaroni.
4: For you as a singer.
5: Yes. So, touring with Joe Cocker at the fine, and I don't run into him through the whole tour. We're the opening slot. Don't run.
4: As it's so often the case, right?
5: Oh, often. Yes, because we have to go to the next gig and we don't have a private jet quite yet. And, last show, his manager took me into the dressing room to meet Joe. And I'm like, oh my God. Mr. Cocker, Joe, it was such an honor to sing with you on that song. And he's looking at me with this,
4: I can see
5: this face. He's like, what song? I'm like, this mofo has no idea about what I'm talking about.
4: Yes.
5: And his manager jumps in and goes, yeah, she sang, bodyguard. And he goes, oh, yes, lovely, lovely, darling, yes,
4: oh,
5: yes.
4: That's great. Lovely. And it only sold like a billion copies, right?
5: Oh, my God. Like, it's like 32 million or something insanely ridiculous. That I can actually say I'm on a record that sold 32 million. Mm-hmm. Of course, it was all me. Thank you.
4: Well, yes. I mean,
5: Whitney. Can I just say Whitney? Now, listen to this. I was in a supermarket with my daughters about, I don't know, maybe, 12 years ago. And we were buying a sandwich at the deli counter. And the girl behind the deli counter is going, oh, my God. Yeah, Black Velvet and the little guy. And I'm like, no.
4: I'm so sorry. Oh, no.
11: You saved that story for me, didn't you?
5: This is my life, Christopher. Oh, for the rest of my life, I have to deal with the fact that I did not sing Black Velvet, and half the world thinks I did. Go
4: figure. Gee, I'm sorry about that.
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13: Welcome back to Famous Lost Words. I'm Tom Jokic with Christopher Ward. In 2018, Christopher and I chatted with one of our favorite people, Sass Jordan. Let's hear the rest of that conversation right now.
11: When I interviewed you in 1988, and I remember that interview vividly, because you are very much the same person you are now. You're so full of life. You are great. You were really welcoming to me, and I was really new to interviewing. So you were one of the first big artists that I interviewed. And you were terrific at the time. You were great to me, and I got a great, I actually was writing for a magazine at the time, and I got a great local newspaper article out of it. And awesome. But I know that one of the questions that I asked you back then was something along the lines of, okay, so here you are, you've got your first album out. If this album doesn't become the biggest thing in the world, that's not going to stop you from being a performer, because music is in your blood. So it doesn't matter that perhaps you didn't become a superstar. You became a well-known person in Canada, had a few hits probably that leaked over into the States, and you did very well, but that would never chart position, chart success, hit songs was never going to define who you are, because you're a performer through and through and a musician through and through, and you would never stop no matter what happened. And am I correct in saying that that's what's become of you?
5: Absolutely. Okay. Yeah, no, it's very much about the music. Mm. But it's also very much about now this sounds so hokey, but the healing that occurs in large groups of people when they are brought together through a commonality, which is the music, you know. And really, and most of the time I'm like the master of ceremonies more than anything else. I think for the people. For me, I love singing, but it's a difficult job. It's very challenging because you are reliant on your voice being in shape. So you can't go out and do what I personally love to do, which is drink 8 bottles of wine, not 3. I like 8. And scream.
12: It's a nice even number.
5: Yell. Yeah. And interestingly enough, recently, people have been going, so like, are you a comedian as well? And I'm like, I am in love with you right now.
4: Hey, you took a big tangent career-wise when you took part in Canadian Idol. Looking back on that experience, what was that experience like for you? Was it a great time, or was it like, okay, I don't really want to be on television anymore? How did you feel about it?
5: No, it was phenomenal. It was the best paid I've ever been in my whole life.
4: Better than
5: Joe.
4: That's
5: a big thing. Yeah. That's a big thing for Sassy Pants. I need something to fund
3: Sassy
5: my eight
3: Pants.
5: Dollar.
3: Okay, you're
5: my
3: not
5: eight
3: be...
5: bottle a night.
3: Yes.
5: Canadian Idol was a riot.
4: Yeah.
5: A blast. Had so much fun.
4: You looked like you were having fun.
5: Oh, my God. There was such tremendous hilarity and a real sense of camaraderie. And it was an enormous amount of fun.
13: Well, thank you, Sassy Pants, for coming in to see us today.
4: Will you come back?
5: My pants are all sassy just for you guys.
13: Sass Jordan, everyone.
5: Thank you.
13: That's Sass Jordan with Christopher Ward and myself in 2018.
4: That was fun, huh?
13: Yeah, just an exuberant personality. In a great spirit. Sass Jordan passed away on October 2nd, 2026, at the age of 65.
6: You made me so very happy. I'm so glad you came into my life.
13: Blood, Sweat, and Tears, and You've Made Me So Very Happy from 1969, featuring the vocals of David Clayton Thomas.
12: David Clayton Thomas became one of the defining voices of the late 60s and early 70s when, after a number of years of kicking around the Toronto bar scene, he relocated to New York City. There, he was asked to join the band Blood, Sweat, and Tears, who had released one album on Columbia that made a brief appearance on the charts before disappearing.
13: Right.
12: When the band's second album, called appropriately enough Blood, Sweat, and Tears, was released in 1969, featuring Clayton Thomas on lead vocals, their fortunes reversed. Then the hits followed, including Spinning Wheel, a Clayton Thomas original.
13: Wow.
12: A cover of Laura Nero's And When I Die, and a Berry Gordy song, I didn't realize it was one of his, called You Made Me So Very Happy.
13: Originally a minor hit for a Motown singer named Brenda Holloway, who I didn't really know. I've listened to her version. She's a co-writer on that.
12: Right.
13: And it's excellent. But she left Motown in a dispute with Berry Gordy around that time, shortly after that song was a minor hit. Maybe she thought it should have been a bigger hit.
12: Blood, Sweat, and Tears won 5 Grammys that year, including Album of the Year, which bested a certain little record called Abbey Road.
13: Okay. Boy.
12: Worldwide, the album sold about 10 million copies.
13: Yeah.
12: Clayton Thomas led the band through their most successful period, but the rigors of the road caught up with him, and he left Blood, Sweat, and Tears in 1972. The story of how it all came to be is a good one, and best related by David Clayton Thomas himself in colorful detail.
13: And I apologize for the quality of this audio, but what he's saying is so good. I've done my best. As I like to say, I've run it through the Cuisinart, and it's as good as it can get, I believe. So bear with it, but have a lean in. This is a very good clip about the history of Blood, Sweat, and Tears in just a few short minutes.
7: I kicked around New York City for 2 years. Had house bands at the Cafe Agogo, or I had the house band that Steve Paul seen when Bobby Columbia came in and heard me. He came back and bought Katz and Fielder and Cooper. There was a movement right then and there to get me into the band because Bobby, as the jazz musician of the group, Bobby went to work very hard to get me into the band. And Al Cooper wanted to be the singer on the album. There were a lot of his songs, and he wanted to sing. I was kind of disappointed about it. I had really been hoping to be a member of Blood, Sweat, and Tears. I knew how powerful the musicians they were getting together were, and I really wanted to be a part of it. And a lot of the guys who were going into the band were already friends of mine. I felt kind of left out. And they put together the band. We were in the studio. They did the album, Child is Father to the Man, which was a colossal commercial flop. And Bobby Columbia is left with the name and musicians. So he kind of called me up and said, well, strike one. They want to try again. And he's a really gutsy guy. He's held the band together in the initial phases. He held it together in the 3 years I was away from the band. We went to work at the Café La Gogo. We were drawing the 2,000 overflow crowds. We went in and we recorded the album with You Made Me So Very Happy and Spinning Wheel and When I Die, God Bless the Child. We recorded that album. It was released. It went gold in something unprecedented. It went gold in 3 weeks, I think.
12: In recent years, David Clayton Thomas returned to Toronto and continued recording and performing before his death in June of 2026.
3: one-winded pony, let the spinning wheel spin.
13: From 1968, Blood, Sweat, and Tears, David Clayton Thomas, Spinning Wheel. Great stuff.
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15: From the National Newsroom of the Canadian Press, I'm Karen Rebo. Prime Minister Mark Carney spent part of Thanksgiving Sunday speaking with Ukrainian President Volodymyr Zelensky about America's controversial diesel fuel supply agreement with Russia. Carney's office, as he and Zelensky discussed the agreement U.S. President Donald Trump announced on Friday that would see Russia supply millions of tons of diesel fuel to the U.S. to ease pressure on prices. A readout shows Carney made clear this agreement runs against the efforts of Canada and its allies to end the war in Europe by providing Russia with new revenue. Meantime, Ukraine's president says while Donald Trump's social media post Sunday about an energy ceasefire being reached between Ukraine and Russia is welcomed, Russia was still hitting Ukraine's energy infrastructure in the capital, Kyiv, and the city of Kharkiv. ABC's Allison Kosick has more.
26: Trump claiming both parties have agreed with immediate effect. Moments before the announcement, Ukrainian President Zelensky said this.
27: If they want energy ceasefire, we are open for this. Don't attack us. Don't kill our children. We will stop attack your diesel.
26: Zelensky's office says Trump's ceasefire announcement came as a surprise. And soon after the ceasefire announcement, Russia attacked a Ukrainian power plant.
15: A passenger terminal at the international airport in Riyadh has been struck again, a day after a missile hit the Saudi complex and killed 12 people and wounded hundreds. Sunday's strike occurred as King Khalid International Airport remained closed amid its fourth strike in 5 days. The Iran-backed Houthi rebels in neighboring Yemen claimed responsibility. British Columbia's police watchdog is seeking witnesses after a police officer shot a man in Burnaby. Police say they were called about a possible domestic dispute, and upon arrival, a man approached them with an edged weapon and an officer shot him. The province's Independent Investigations Office says the man who was shot sustained serious injuries and was taken to hospital. The remnants of Hurricane Isaias have brought heavy rain and flooding risks to parts of the Central Appalachians and Mid-Atlantic region. The late-season storm, which hit Florida as a Category 2 hurricane, has caused at least 4 deaths since it made landfall near Pensacola Friday night. ABC's Leslie Lopez is there.
28: We're seeing oak trees and magnolia trees. They're coming down into power poles, into power lines. So to restore this area, it is going to take quite some time. There are many trees that are still down. It's remarkable to see the effort in trying to get these roadways cleared, but many roadways still blocked, many power lines still affected.
15: Meantime, Hurricane Simon is pounding Mexico's Pacific coast as a dangerous Category 3 storm late Sunday night. Its eye remains offshore, but the storm was expected to impact Puerto Vallarta around midnight and continue through Monday morning. This is the Canadian Press. In sports, Game 1 of baseball's National League Championship Series goes to Milwaukee. Bryce Turang homered off Tarek Skubal, and Milwaukee's bullpen shut down Los Angeles, sending the Brewers to a 2-1 win over the visiting Dodgers in the series opener. In NHL action Sunday, Ty Cartier and Will Cooley each scored twice, and the New York Rangers beat the visiting Vancouver Canucks 6-2 to hand Vancouver their fourth loss in a row. The Philadelphia Flyers suffered their franchise record 7th straight loss, dropping a 4-1 decision to Carolina, and Seattle skated past the Washington Capitals 5-3. And in NFL football Sunday night, Tyler Huntley led Baltimore to a game-tying touchdown and a 2-point conversion in the final minute of regulation, and then scored on a 1-yard sneak in overtime as the visiting Ravens rallied to beat the Atlanta Falcons 30-23. From the Canadian Press, I'm Karen Rebo.
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16: Hey everyone, welcome to Tech Talk. Hope you're all having a fantastic Thanksgiving long weekend, and thank you for making Tech Talk a small part of it. Thrilled to have you along this hour to geek out with me for a bit on the latest in tech, some news you can use, but in a language you can understand. As you know, my goal isn't just to celebrate technology, but to help demystify it as well. And this weekend show will be no exception. First, a thank you to Chevrolet Canada and their awesome EV lineup, their electric vehicles, some of which are eligible for that tax credit, which you're going to hear a bit about this hour as well. All right, let me tell you what's on tap for today. In a world where everything seems to be going up, prices are rising across the board, it's refreshing that there's a new smartphone called the Allo 2, A-H-L-O 2, from Bell that gives you a lot of bang for the buck. It is like a sixth or a seventh of the cost of some other smartphones, but is packed with features, including a really neat one that turns it into an e-reader. We're going to get to that right off the top of the show. After that, we talk about October being Cybersecurity Awareness Month. We're going to chat with an organization called Stand Against Scams and what you need to know to protect yourself. And don't worry, you don't need a degree in computer engineering to pull it off. Also on the show, we're going to chat with tech content creator Barris Alkis out of Toronto to chat with us about some of LG's latest releases, new gaming monitors, TVs that showcase artwork, and even one model that lets you roll it from room to room. All of this and more on a brand new Tech Talk. All right, let's officially kick things off with our first interview. When it comes to new smartphones, there's one that you may not have heard much about, but I really think you're going to want to. It's called the Allo 2. Launching this past week and carried by Bell, not only is the Allo 2 one of the most affordable smartphones available in Canada, but it's packed with many compelling features and a unique screen as well that we're going to hear about now. Joining us on the line is Steve Curran. He's Vice President of Wireless Product and Logistics at Bell. Hey, Steve, thanks for your time today. Good to talk to you.
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17: 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And if I could talk a little bit of geek speak like myself, I can also add that it includes 8 gigabytes of RAM. And these days, that's like laced in gold.
16: True.
17: It also comes with a 120-hertz display refresh rate and an incredible 3D DTS sound, which devices in this price range simply do not carry. It is really kind of a great features, stylish device that comes at an exceptional value.
16: All right. So there's a lot of things to unpack there, which we will. And I should just let our listeners know, I've had a chance to play around with this phone for over a week and was really surprised at the quality and the features of this phone, especially given the low price, which we'll get to shortly. But why don't we start with the screen? I think that's the first thing that users are going to be impressed with when they unbox this for the first time. It's a matte screen, so it's not shiny. It's not glossy, no glare. And it's what's called Next Paper Technology, NXT Paper Technology. Can you describe it, since this is radio or a podcast, and what are the applications for this kind of technology?
17: Oh, I'd love to. Honestly, this is one of my favorite standout features of this device. This Next Paper display, it's really designed to feel like you're reading on regular paper. So as you mentioned, it reduces glare, it filters out the blue light, and helps make the long periods of reading or browsing or scrolling simply much more comfortable on your eyes. And because, as I mentioned before, it packs 120-hertz refresh rate, something you'd not normally find in the price range, that is a great combo for the screen. It even has a dedicated button that you can instantly switch to reading mode, and that also significantly extends the battery life of this device. It has lots of different modes. You can have regular mode, a color mode, or an ink paper mode. It's really kind of perfect for people who spend a lot of time reading emails, articles, ebooks, documents, or people who love to use a phone in full sunlight because it has no glare.
16: So you stumbled upon something here that I really like, and it's that grayscale or black and white mode. So you press this button on the side and it magically dissolves into this grayscale mode from color. You kind of see it transform. You can read on it like an e-reader. It looks like the same kind of technology, something that's more conducive for reading even outside. It's a big screen too, by the way. It's almost 7 inches. So it is great for ebooks, but it's like having two products in one. It's having a phone and a color Android powered smartphone that you can use like any other phone. But then you press and hold that button on the right side and now it's grayscale. And to your point, there's no glare, easy to read on the eyes, but looks like an e-reader, which I think is great. So that's called Next Paper Technology. If anybody wants to look that up, it's NXT Paper. Could we now walk through the battery performance? That's maybe not the sexiest of features to look for, but super important.
17: Oh, it's so important, Mark. And honestly, everybody suffers from battery anxiety. And battery performance was a major focus when we were designing this device, because we know how important it is to our customers who expect great battery life, but they're often surprised to learn that what this device can deliver. This device can deliver 7 days of reading mode on a single charge. In a standby mode, it can deliver over 20 days of charge. And when you do need to charge this massive 5,200 milliamp battery, you have 33 watt fast charging that gets you from 0 to 50% in just 38 minutes. Honestly, it's designed to help customers spend less time looking for a charger and just more time enjoying the phone that they got.
16: We are chatting with Steve Curran. He's VP of Wireless Product and Logistics at Bell. Bell has launched their second phone called the Allo 2, A-H-L-O. This is a feature-packed phone without breaking the bank. We're going to leave that to the end, Steve, because I think this is really an important part of the story, but suffice it to say, this is a very affordable smartphone. And to your point, by the way, not a lot of competition. I just want to circle back about that. There's really, you know, Apple and Samsung kind of dominate the space, whether you're using this personally or professionally, because it does have enough power under the hood to handle the work-related tasks. And that also includes photography, by the way. Not only do consumers want a great camera in a smartphone, but even in the business world, right? Industries like real estate, insurance, designers, journalists, and so on, they need a good camera as well. Can you tell us a bit about that?
17: Oh, yeah. Doesn't matter what you're using this phone for. If you're documenting a property or sharing a project updates or creating content or just capturing your regular moments, the camera is really, really important. And the Alo 2 features a 50 megapixel main camera. It's got an ultra wide lens with a 32 megapixel selfie camera, along with optical image stabilization and even AI powered features to help it make it easy to shoot. Video can be shot in 4K, which delivers an absolute crisp clarity. And more broadly, it is designed for anyone looking for strong performance and modern features at a more affordable price point.
16: All right. And when you're shooting video in 4K, those are big files. So that leads me to my next question. Storage is expandable on this phone, which is very rare to find these days. Can you please let us know how much storage you get in the device and what you can expand it to?
17: Yeah, absolutely. And like you mentioned, most devices don't have extendable memory. They just don't give that flexibility. But Alo 2 comes with 128 gigabytes of storage, but it can be expanded to 2 terabytes with a simple micro SD. And that's a huge benefit for people who store a lot of photos, videos, files, media, and like you said, shoot in 4K.
16: All right. And you can pick up an expandable micro SD card very affordably. I mean, even like a 512 card you can get and pop it into your phone for just over $100. And that's quadruple the amount of storage you get with the phone. Now let's wrap up on price. So the Alo 2, how much does it start at? And is there just the one configuration?
17: Yeah, no, it's a great question. And affordability was a very big focus for us with Alo 2. It is now for sale at $335 in retail price. And on installments at both Bell and Virgin Plus, it's going to be as low as $10 a month. There's only one configuration to keep this simple. And if I could just add, you know, at a time when affordability is absolutely top of mind for many Canadians, and many phone manufacturers are increasing their prices or reducing the memory that they're providing. Our goal with Alo 2 was quite simple. We needed to deliver features that our customers care about most at a price that is affordable and reachable for every single Canadian.
16: By comparison, the iPhone 18 Pro, which is available now, great phone, but it is $1,749 to start, or $73.75 a month, compared to the Alo 2 at $335 outright, or $10 a month. That is quite a difference. All right, we're going to wrap up with Steve from Bell when we return on Tech Talk. I wanted to let you know about an accessory pack for the Alo 2 as well, which gives you a protective case and charger. So stick with us. More Tech Talk coming right up after this short break. Hope you're enjoying the Thanksgiving long weekend with friends and family. We'll be right back with more Tech Talk.
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16: 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Just a minute left with Steve Curran from Bell to talk about the Allo 2 smartphone. Only $335 for the phone outright, or $10 a month. And as you hopefully heard in the last block, packed with features. 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
17: That's correct, Bell or Virgin Plus.
16: There's also an optional accessory bundle that I've also been testing out. It's both a case and a high-speed charger as well.
17: Oh, absolutely. There's a USB-C cable inside the box, and there's also a way to buy a case and a 30-watt fast charger for only $39.99, which is an incredible value.
16: And that's just called the Allo 2 accessory bundle, I believe. Allo 2 is spelled A-H-L-O. And where do we learn more, Steve? How do we get going here?
17: Hey, you can check us out at allo.ca, bell.ca, or virginplus.ca. You can come by any one of our Bell or Virgin stores, and even some of our partners will be carrying this device as well.
16: Yeah, I do encourage our listeners to see it and hold it to really understand all the features we've been chatting about, especially the screen. Thank you so much for your time, Steve. Really appreciate it. Good to talk to you again, and all the best, and congrats on the launch of Allo 2.
17: My pleasure. Thank you, Mark.
16: In case you missed the first part of our interview in the last segment, the last block before the commercial break, this Allo 2 phone has a neat feature where if you press a button on the side of the device, it turns it into an e-reader. So going from a color Android phone where you can, of course, play games and watch movies and look at your social media feed and browse the web and all that, when you want to read a book, you press a button on the side, everything goes black and white. Something you can read outside on this nearly 7-inch matte display. Better on battery life because it's just black and white and looks like ink. So really a cool feature. And then you just press a button and it goes back to a color phone again. Allo.ca for more. A-H-L-O.ca. All right. Speaking of phones and other digital devices, let's talk cybersecurity with our next guest. October is Cybersecurity Awareness Month, which is a great time to remind listeners on the different ways to remain cyber safe, even if you're not tech savvy. And so I'm thrilled to be partnering with an organization called Stand Against Scams to share some simple yet powerful things we can do to ward off fraudsters lurking in cyberspace. To tell us all about Stand Against Scams and share some of those great tips to fighting back against those fraudsters, we're joined on the line by Julie Matthews, Consumer Protection Expert and spokesperson for Stand Against Scams. Hey, Julie, thanks for your time today.
3: Thanks for having me, Mark.
16: Looking forward to this chat. Before we get into what Stand Against Scams is all about, how big of a problem are we talking about here?
3: Well, scams are a massive problem, and I think we all know because we get the calls, the emails, the text messages, and sometimes it can seem a little bit overwhelming. The Canadian Anti-Fraud Centre reports that just in the first 6 months of this year, Canadians have already reported losses of $351 million, and scams are becoming more sophisticated than ever before, you know, building that trust, exploiting that trust, trying to manipulate us, and it's just getting harder and harder to spot them.
16: Yeah, no doubt. And you hit the nail on the head, first of all, by painting the picture of us getting texts and emails and calls, direct messages over social media. Like, it's never ending. It's an onslaught. And you brought up another good point, which I would like to explore a bit more in a moment about it getting more sophisticated, probably thanks to AI. But to go back to your number, that's a big number of how much money was lost due to scams in Canada just in those few months. And what's even scarier is the fact that that's only among those who have reported it, right? I mean, so it's likely a much, much bigger number.
3: Absolutely. The Canadian Anti-Fraud Centre estimates that only about 5 to 10% of scams are actually reported. So the $351 million that has been lost in the first 6 months of this year are just the reported losses. So if those stats are true, the losses are really in the billions.
16: Wow. I guess people are embarrassed or they don't know how to report the fact that they've been defrauded. There's probably a few different reasons why people aren't reporting it. But yeah, scary nonetheless. With that in mind, let's now pivot and talk about Stand Against Scams. What is the organization all about? And who are your members? I think it's a consortium of companies, right?
3: It is, yes. Stand Against Scams is a scam awareness campaign that was launched by the Canadian Anti-Scam Coalition. And the coalition is really an unprecedented group. It brings together some of Canada's largest and well-known organizations, from financial institutions, tech and telecom companies, law enforcement and government agencies. And it's really the first time that they're all getting together, working together to create this campaign and have a website to try and protect and educate Canadians, protect them from scams and fraud through that education and awareness.
16: All right, so it's Canada's big banks, like the five big banks, it's telcos, probably the three big ones, and then there are tech companies like TikTok and Google and Meta, if I'm not mistaken, just to name a couple. So this is a group of companies all come together to help educate Canadians about the risks out there and, of course, how to mitigate them, how to minimize the odds of you getting attacked. And so, of course, it would be remiss to have you on the show and not ask about those tips. I do want to let our listeners know, as I hinted at off the top, for full transparency, like you, Julie, I'm going to be working with Stand Against Scams for the first time as a bit of an ambassador, if you will, to help share these tips and break them down into plain English. You mentioned earlier that it's getting worse, these scams. Is it because of AI? I didn't want to put words in your mouth, but it seems like artificial intelligence, as wonderful as a tool it could be, it's also being abused by cyber criminals to better dupe you out of your funds, right?
3: It is, yes. AI is making scams faster and more convincing. So now fraudsters can create polished, perfect messages when they're communicating with us. They

0: 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We focus on the stories that matter and explain why they matter to you. 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
1: About your grandson. So it'll look like it's from him. Is that fair? They're using these tools to also learn more about you.
2: Yes, they are. I mean, they've always mined for information, and that's why we really don't want to be oversharing online, but they've always done that.
1: It's just getting easier. Yeah.
2: Right, exactly. But AI is speeding up that process. Imagine if they could create AI agents and use them specifically to mine for information, and they pick 50 people that they want to collect more information on. Imagine how much faster they can do that. Now and then turn around and ask AI, okay, knowing what we know about Mr. ABC over here, what kinds of messages and language and scripts should we be using to try and convince him to give us some money and information?
1: Yeah, wow, so devious. But yeah, it's automating a lot of these things that used to be a manual task. Good point. Thanks, Julie. More with Julie Matthews from Stand Against Scams. 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I'm excited to be working with the organization as well. You may see me on various platforms like TV. Heads up. All right, we'll be right back with more Tech Talk.
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1: Welcome back to Tech Talk, everyone. We are chatting with Julie Matthews. She is a consumer protection expert who gives talks to various communities across Canada about staying cyber safe. She's also a spokesperson for Stand Against Scams. We're going to plug a website in a moment where you can read more of these tips to fighting back. But let's go through a few of them verbally, if you will, Julie. Where would you like to start?
2: Sure. Well, one of the things I think we need to change the way and the types of tips we're giving. So we've all heard things like trust your gut. If something doesn't

0: doesn't feel right, if it seems too good to be true. You know, these are still good tips and good tools, but they just don't go far enough anymore. We have to start teaching people not just what scams look like, but what manipulation feels like.
1: Could you elaborate a bit, Julie? So if we get a message, like a text that claims to be from, I don't know, CRA, right? Says that we need you to confirm your personal information. We've had a problem. What do we do? What would we do? And is that any different than what we were advising people to do, say, 5 years ago?
0: So we need to be aware that just the scams are so common and out there. So anything that we're receiving unsolicited, whether it's an email, phone call, or a text, we immediately need to just be a little bit more suspicious. We need to do, so Stand Against Scams has three main tips. And honestly, they're great because they're simple and they're easy to use in any situation. So stop, check, and talk. So stop. There's that pause that we really need to take because scammers are counting on that panic, that emotion, that urgency. And a lot of times, if we just take that pause and we think about it for a while, we may save ourselves. And then check. So we need to independently verify. So don't just believe that that email or text is from your financial institution. You need to call your financial institution or call the government or whoever they're saying they are and actually verify before clicking on anything or providing any information. And then finally, talk. So you know, get a second opinion. Talk to a friend or family member. Hey, I received this email or text. Does this seem okay to you? What do you think? Or talk to your financial institution. Go to police, because getting that second opinion might keep you from making a big mistake.
1: Yeah, all great tips. And there are a lot more at the Stand Against Scams website. And what would that be?
0: StandAgainstScams.ca.
1: Oh, pretty easy. StandAgainstScams.ca. Once again, it's StandAgainstScams.ca. Julie, really great to chat with you. Thanks so much for your time and your expertise. Keep up the great work. Thanks so much again.
0: Thanks for having me, Mark.
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1: Well, I think it's time we talk what's new in TVs and computer monitors. The pre-holiday shopping season is upon us, and whether you're treating yourself to a tech upgrade or maybe searching for that perfect gift for someone on your gift list, there's no shortage of exciting new products to consider. Today, we're joined by tech creator Baris Alkis to break down some of LG's latest releases, including new gaming monitors, productivity displays, and flexible entertainment screens that can adapt to just about any space in the home. Baris, welcome to the show. Good to chat with you. How are things going?
3: Thanks so much for having me, Mark. Things are great. I'm excited to be here.
1: Awesome. Before we dive into the products, let's start with you, Baris. You're known for your tech content and reviews. I just watched one of your videos the other day on how to integrate tech in an apartment and optimize space. It was great, by the way. But how did you first get into the world of tech? And what keeps you excited about trying out the latest gadgets? I mean, things evolve so rapidly.
3: Thanks, Mark. I've always been so fascinated by how technology can enhance an everyday experience, right? A lot of my content is about testing different tech in real life and showing people what it looks like when it fits into my day. Whether I'm editing content, working on other creative projects, gaming, or just spending time at home. I just love finding devices that don't just look impressive from a tech standpoint, but also make life easier and enjoyable.
1: And you often keep design in mind, style, design.
3: Absolutely.
1: Yeah. And it's great. And I love your content that it's long form. There's some real meat here.
3: Thank you.
1: And it's shot really well too. So yeah, kudos. Keep up the great work.
3: Thank you so much.
1: Is your primary platform YouTube or Instagram, both?
3: YouTube and Instagram, yes. A lot of lifestyle over on Instagram, but a lot of like story-based tech content over on YouTube, yes.
1: So one thing we've been seeing lately is people are expecting more from their displays than ever before. They're using them for work. Maybe they work a bit from home, so a bit of a hybrid setup for gaming, streaming video, content creation, like what you do, you name it. From your perspective, what are some of the biggest trends you're noticing right now with that in mind?
3: Absolutely. What's interesting is how much those uses are starting to overlap. A feature that matters to a gamer, like smoother motion or a faster response, can also make a real difference if you're editing videos or, you know, creating or consuming content. Versatility has become a huge part of what people are looking for. That's what stood out to me on LG's latest lineup. You've got products from high-performance gaming monitors and productivity displays to flexible entertainment screens. So there's something for every type of user and every kind of space, really.
1: So let's look at some of those products. You've had the chance to spend some time with LG's latest displays. I just saw a video you had with one of their OLED TVs, as well as monitors. What ones stood out to you the most?
3: For me, it has to start with the LG Ultra Gear lineup. The 45-inch LG Ultra Gear Evo GX9 immediately gets your attention. Its curved OLED display wraps naturally around your field of view, creating a much more immersive experience. It almost feels like the display pulls you into whatever you're doing.
1: All right, so to bring our listeners up to speed, LG's Ultra Gear line are monitors.
3: Yes.
1: So these are desktop displays, unlike a TV, which would be mounted to the wall. Ultra Gear, the Evo GX9 is the one that you said really grabbed your attention. So it sounds like it's ideal for someone looking for a premium setup. Does that include gamers as well, or is that maybe a different product altogether? I mean, 45 inches is as big as some TVs, but is this for gamers too?
3: It could be enjoyed by gamers, definitely, because there's OLED display. There's a nice curved display, which is very immersive when gaming, but we got some other gaming products for sure.
1: Would one of them be the G5? I think one of the newest models, right?
3: Yes, and that's the next on the list.
1: Tell us about it. So it's the LG Ultra Gear G5.
3: One of the headline features is its 1,000 hertz refresh rate, which means the monitor can refresh the image on screen up to 1,000 times per second. Now, that might sound a little too technical, but what it means for gamers is that it's just smooth motion and responsiveness. For instance, if you're playing fast-paced competitive games, every movement feels more fluid and immediate. It's the kind of upgrade you notice the moment you start using it. What I also like about it is that it's a 25-inch display, which is more approachable size for a lot of people's desks. So whether you're a serious gamer, a student, or someone who's building a new setup, it's just a great option.
1: 1,000 hertz refresh rate is just insane.
3: It is insane, yeah.
1: I got to just tell people as a reference, most TVs and monitors, it's 60 hertz. So that's 60 frames per second. There are actually 60 still images that makes it look like motion when there are 60 of them per second. Some gaming monitors can do 120, 144. 1,000 hertz refresh rate is insane. So
3: it's insane.
1: Buttery smooth motion is the optimal phrase there. And it can give you an edge when you're playing competitively online. So with that in mind, gaming is obviously a huge focus here. A lot of our listeners are also using monitors for work and productivity, so that 9-to-5 life as well. I'll ask Baris Alkis, a tech content creator, when we return, if there's anything in that productivity department that has caught his eye. And then we're going to shift gears and talk TVs, including one that is wireless. You don't need to plug it in. It'll last for a few hours on its built-in battery. And it's on a stand. It's on a vertical stand that's on wheels that you can roll around your home. And we'll talk about the applications for that. For example, you could be watching a fitness instructor on a streaming service in like a home gym or any open area of your home, and then wheel it into the kids' room. If they want to watch a movie during a sleepover or whatever, then you can roll it into a family room that has like a fireplace on the screen, that kind of thing. So it's kind of neat. Even roll it outside if you have a deck and you're barbecuing and it's still nice enough to do so. And it is this Thanksgiving weekend and you want to watch a hockey game while grilling. Then yeah, you got the idea. So we're going to talk more with Baris when we return on Tech Talk. Stay with us.
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1: Welcome back to Tech Talk, everyone, on this Thanksgiving long weekend. If you're just joining us now, we're talking with tech creator Baris Alkes. He's a content creator on YouTube, where he's got some long form videos as well as some content for Instagram, kind of like shorter bites, but still covering tech. He's in a partnership with LG, and we're chatting about its latest releases, including gaming monitors. We're now going to shift and talk productivity displays and then end off on TVs, including one that has a pretty cool twist to it. You're not going to want to miss that. So, Baris, thanks again for your time. Just before the break, you were talking about computer monitors designed more to get work done. Please continue your thought.
3: Absolutely. So there's this monitor that I've been using, and I've been obsessed with this monitor myself. This is the 32-inch LG Ultrafine Evo Nano IPS Black 6K with Thunderbolt 5. And it definitely stands out to me. 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Another feature I appreciate is the 2 Rhineland Eye Comfort Certified. 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The Nano IPS Black display also delivers excellent color accuracy and contrast, making it a fantastic option for photographers, designers, and content creators who depend on seeing every detail clearly. And with Thunderbolt 5 connectivity built in, it helps simplify your workspace by supporting fast connections through one single cable setup. 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
1: I can definitely see the applications for photographers and graphic designers when you want that extra detail. And no wonder with 6K resolution that it's called LG Ultrafine. That makes complete sense to me. And as you said, really boosting color as well and the built-in high-speed connectivity. Love it with the Thunderbolt 5. Love it. We are chatting with Baris Alkes. He is, of course, a tech content creator with long-form videos on YouTube. Also has an Instagram channel. If you aren't following him, you should. Let's now pivot and talk more about entertainment instead of productivity. What do you have in mind there? Maybe a big screen TV.
3: Yes. One product that really caught my eye is the LG Gallery TV. What makes it unique is that it's designed to blend into your space. So when mounted on the wall, it sits nearly flush, almost like a piece of artwork, which is different from most TVs. And of course, it still delivers a premium viewing experience for movies, sports, streaming, and gaming. But I think what people appreciate is that it doesn't force you to choose between a great tech and design. It does both really well.
1: Right. And there's probably more time where you've got the TV on the wall, but you're not watching it. You're maybe entertaining or you're having a meal. And it's nice to have that beautiful artwork on there, like a picture frame, because it is flush against the wall when you're not watching TV. So it's not just a black rectangle, right? So it's a clever use of display when you're not actually consuming content actively. I love the passive applications here. And so if the gallery TV is all about elevating a space, LG also has something that's designed to move around it. This is a family of products that I've written about a lot before. It's the Stand By Me family. So the new LG Stand By Me 2 Max is one of the more unique products in the lineup. I'd love for you to tell our listeners about it.
3: Yeah, and honestly, it's one of my favorites because it's such a different take on entertainment. What makes it unique is that it's flexibility. Most TVs are designed to stay in one room, but the LG Stand By Me 2 Max is designed to move with you. You can easily bring it into the kitchen while you're cooking, move it into a home office, set it up for a movie night, or just use it in a space where a traditional TV may not make sense. I think what makes it so appealing is that it gives you the freedom to enjoy your entertainment wherever you are instead of being tied into a single room or a single setup. And it's been updated with a larger display this year too, which makes it even better for watching content, following workouts, or sharing entertainment with family and friends.
1: Yeah, just because it's radio or podcast, I just want to help our listeners visualize this. This is a TV that's on a rollable stand. So it's like a vertical stand that the TV sits on top of, but there's wheels on the bottom. So you can bring it, as you were saying, Baris, from like a child's bedroom. Maybe they have a sleepover and they're watching a Disney movie, you know, roll it into the kitchen. when you want to follow along with recipes, roll it into an open space or like a home gym if you want to do some yoga or exercises in front of the display and following along with your favorite content creators there. I love the versatility of it. And with a built-in battery, it doesn't always have to be plugged in. You can get a couple hours worth of video content without having to have a wall plug nearby. Love all that. So it does sound like LG has really covered a lot of the different needs here with the lineup, with their various lineups. Is there one big takeaway that you'd like to leave listeners with?
3: I think to summarize, displays have become much more versatile. Whether you're gaming on the LG Ultra Gear G5, tackling creative projects on the 32-inch LG Ultra Fine Evo 6K, immersing yourself on the 45-inch LG Ultra Gear Evo GX9, enjoying a movie night on the LG Gallery TV, or moving the LG Stand By Me 2 Max around your home, these products are all designed to fit naturally into the way people actually live. And for me, that's what great technology should do. It shouldn't feel complicated. It should simply help you get more enjoyment, productivity, and flexibility out of the things you do every day.
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1: Awesome. All right, LG.ca. Thanks again, Barris. Good to talk to you. All the best.
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2: 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This is Canada's longest-running technology radio show. Yep, since 1999, where everyone was buzzing about MP3s, those little digital music files. The iMac was getting popular. The video game Half-Life was blowing up. And a proud Canadian moment, BlackBerry released its first device, a pager capable of email, in 1999.
1: Speaking of that appearance on Canada AM, you might have heard last week on Tech Talk that I was going to Kelowna, BC to give a talk at a Pizza Hut franchisee show. If you're scratching your head why a tech guy was asked to give a keynote speech, it's all about AI and AI agents. If you're familiar with that term, drone delivery, autonomous vehicles, robots in the kitchen, and a lot more. So anyways, I was enjoying my chat and I always kick it off with a little bit about me. And I showed a video of me on Canada AM introducing the BlackBerry pager. Got a couple of laughs from the audience. I had like a really bad mullet, a little goatee, a couple of hoop earrings. So I was showing that this was the pager, not even the phone yet. But it was a two-way email pager, which was really new for the time. And I'm like, yeah, it's from a company called Research in Motion in Waterloo, Ontario, Kitchener-Waterloo area. Anyways, the audience, I think, got a kick out of that blast from the past. If you want to see that video, by the way, go to YouTube, type in Mark Saltzman, Mark with a C, and Canada AM, and you'll see that video. Maybe you've still got a BlackBerry in your drawer somewhere. If you want to reach out on social media, maybe you've got tech questions for me or suggestions for upcoming guests or topics for Tech Talk, you can hit me up on all the major social media platforms, X, Facebook, Instagram, Blue Sky, Threads, LinkedIn, TikTok, and YouTube. And it's Mark Saltzman, MarkSaltzman. So I have a podcast called Tech It Out, and it's based on my US-based radio show. I don't know if you know this, but even though I live just north of Toronto, I host a one-hour weekly tech radio show south of the border as well called Tech It Out, and it's also a podcast. And so on that show, much like this program, you'll hear the announcer has little bits that they say about me as we come out of a commercial or we go into a commercial. And one of them that she says on the American show is, follow Mark on social media. It's Mark with a C, Saltzman with a Z. And so I have Canadian listeners on that podcast and they know I'm Canadian and they give me heck by having the announcer say Saltzman with a Z. And I say that as well because the podcast is based on the US radio show. So, hey, don't at me. That's how they say that letter south of the border. I wanted to thank you so much for tuning into Tech Talk. A big thank you to Chevrolet. Chevy has these awesome electric vehicles like the 2027 Bolt, which is Canada's most affordable EV that has more than 400 kilometers of range. So not only do you not have to ever pay for gas again, but there are some government programs where you can get a free EV charger for your garage, some money off of your electric bill, and even a tax credit for buying the vehicle, depending on the cost of the vehicle. Chevrolet.ca has more. 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Happy Thanksgiving, and I look forward to catching up with you next weekend for another new episode of Tech Talk. Bye-bye for now.
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2: From the National Newsroom of the Canadian Press, I'm Karen Rebo. A passenger terminal at the international airport in Riyadh, Saudi Arabia, has been struck again, a day after a missile hit the complex and killed 12 people and wounded hundreds. Saudi aviation officials said the attack on King Khalid Airport Sunday killed one Pakistani national and injured 11 others. The airport has been attacked four times by the Houthis in 5 days. ABC's Karen Hua reports. From Washington.
3: The Houthis now warn nearly every Saudi airport is a, quote, theater of operations. The FAA is urging airlines to be careful when flying over Saudi Arabia, calling the situation potentially hazardous at any altitude. The Houthis have also been working to restrict oil shipments through the Red Sea. Now, when President Trump was asked whether he would join these Saudi airstrikes against the Houthis, he said, "We may. We're going to look at it."
2: Canada has issued a travel advisory to avoid all non-essential travel to Saudi Arabia, and Canadians already in Riyadh are urged to avoid the city's airport. Prime Minister Mark Carney spent part of Thanksgiving Sunday speaking with Ukrainian President Volodymyr Zelensky about America's surprise reversal on a long-standing American policy of taking no oil from Russia. U.S. President Donald Trump announced Friday a deal that would see Russia supply millions of tons of diesel fuel to the U.S. to ease pressure on prices as the war with Iran continues. Carney's office has provided a readout that shows Carney made clear this agreement runs against the efforts of Canada and its allies to end the war in Europe by providing Russia with new revenue. Ukraine called out the U.S., saying the move helps Vladimir Putin and hurts Ukraine. ABC's Patrick Reville has another take.
4: In reality, most experts say that the amount of diesel that Russia is promising to export is not that much. And certainly not enough to meaningfully change prices. For example, the amount that they promised initially is far less than a single day's use of diesel in the US. In reality, Russia hasn't been exporting diesel because Ukraine has been hitting its oil refineries so hard for the past year that it's suffering severe shortages domestically.
2: A brand of turkey gravy sold in Western Canada is being recalled due to undeclared mustard. The Canadian Food Inspection Agency says the recall was triggered by Kevin's Natural Foods and that there have been no reported reactions associated with the gravy. Comedian Russell Brand arrived at a London court Monday for the opening of his trial on charges of rape and sexual assault. Brand was flanked by security guards and accompanied by his wife as he arrived at Southwark Crown Court for the first day of a trial that is expected to last 10 to 12 weeks. The 51-year-old Brand has pleaded not guilty to offenses relating to six women and are alleged to have taken place between 1999 and 2009. This is the Canadian Press. In sports, Game 1 of baseball's National League Championship Series goes to Milwaukee. Bryce Turang homered off Tarek Skubal, and Milwaukee's bullpen shut down Los Angeles, sending the Brewers to a 2-1 win over the visiting Dodgers in the series opener. In NHL action Sunday, Ty Cartier and Will Cooley each scored twice, and the New York Rangers beat the visiting Vancouver Canucks 6-2 to hand Vancouver their fourth loss in a row. The Philadelphia Flyers suffered their franchise record 7th straight loss, dropping a 4-1 decision to Carolina, and Seattle skated past the Washington Capitals 5-3. And in NFL football Sunday night, Tyler Huntley led Baltimore to a game-tying touchdown and a 2-point conversion in the final minute of regulation, and then scored on a 1-yard sneak in overtime as the visiting Ravens rallied to beat the Atlanta Falcons 30-23. From the Canadian Press, I'm Karen Rebo.
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1: Welcome to the CEO Series. I'm Carl Moore from McGill University. Each week, the CEO Series takes you inside the minds and lives of some of Canada, indeed the world's top leaders, to discuss strategy, leadership, and today's pressing business issues. And some of the world's top leaders have spent time with us, like Justin Trudeau, Muhammad Yunus, Nobel Prize winner, and President of Bangladesh, and Sir Richard Branson. Today, we're joined by Gary LeBlanc, president and co-founder of EverMe, a Toronto-based longevity intelligence platform. We'll find out what that means. EverMe reviews longevity and wellness research, grades the evidence behind it, and turns a user's wearable data into daily guidance. Sounds like something we all need. Gary, thanks for being with us today.
2: Thanks, Carl. Looking forward to it.
1: And welcome back to McGill. Tell us about your background, Gary. Where did you grow up and what did your family do when you were a boy?
2: Yeah, it's funny. I was born in Cape Breton. So I was in Cape Breton until I was eight. And my father worked for, at the time, Gulf Oil. And Gulf Oil got bought by Petro-Canada. And we moved to Edmonton until I was 15. And then my mother wanted to get back to Cape Breton, so Montreal was the closest place for Petro-Canada. So we moved to Montreal, and hence how I ended up at McGill.
1: So did you have a Cape Breton accent when you moved to Edmonton?
2: No. I wasn't there long enough for me to get that. So I have the most plain accent, I think, possible.
1: Okay. And you came to McGill to study engineering.
2: Yeah.
1: So why engineering?
2: Well, my dad was, at the time, my dad was a master electrician when he was younger and got into engineering, and we had an affinity for math and science and everything, and it just seemed like the normal thing to do. I was born in a fairly risk-averse household, so it just seemed like going to school, becoming an engineer was a safe bet at the time.
1: So, this is 28 years ago or so, roughly.
2: 31.
1: Okay, 31, precisely. Do you still think a bit as an engineer 30 years on?
2: Yeah, no, I do 100%. Everything I do is really around systems. So although I got out of quote-unquote engineering, the engineering mentality has been in everything I've done. And it's really kind of the scaffolding to every business I've ever had. So tried and true. I call myself a life engineer now, which I know you were curious about that moniker. But yeah, that's what I call myself.
1: Well, it makes sense. So what did you do between your engineering degree and your MBA?
2: Yeah, so I was working for Kraft Foods at the time. So I actually worked for two McGill grads, two McGill engineers, Tony Vita and Danny Tam at the time, who went to Kraft. And it was a really great job. It was a project engineering job. And I started out in project engineering. I actually managed cream cheese projects at the time. And then I quickly became a technical supervisor, quickly became engineering manager of the facility over in Mount Royal, and then quickly became the business unit manager for processed cheese, which was a big business unit at the time. It had a few hundred people. And then quickly launched Lifesavers from an operational standpoint here in Montreal. And then, I could go on. Then I became a business unit leader in Toronto for Kraft. And then I actually managed the Scarborough Bakery. So I managed the Dad's Cookie Plant with Oreo and Chips Ahoy. So that took me up until 30.
1: So it's interesting because it sounds like fairly quickly they decided you were management, you were a leader.
2: Yeah, exactly.
1: So how did you, looking back, why did they think that about you? What behaviors? So my Alexia can learn from this as an undergrad.
2: Yeah,
1: what kind of behaviors signaled to them, do you think, that you had the potential to be a leader and lead hundreds of people before age 30?
2: Yeah, so that's an interesting question. It'll come back later in the conversation. Yeah. But I was born in Cape Breton, and I like to think that I was raised with good values and good character.
1: Yeah.
2: And I think early on, when you pair having talent in something with being able to get along with all types of people.
1: Yeah.
2: You know, you got to think of engineers at the time. Some of them were very hierarchical in their mind. I could go out in the line and I could have a great conversation with somebody working on the line, an authentic, genuine one. And I think it was that ability to both manage, and I say downward, just
1: managing
2: for the sheer
1: people,
2: kind of placement of it. Managing upward and downward was always, I wouldn't say a skill, but it was always intrinsic. So I think that's what probably set me apart. Plus, I was really good at mental math. So I'd be in meetings and I could run through scenarios actually super quick. It was almost like a little parlor trick a bit. Okay. Like I would do math in my head pretty quick. So in these meetings, I would kind of set myself apart in being able to understand problem sets pretty quick.
1: Okay. But partly it's the Cape Breton kind of down to earth. Hey, I'm not better than you. We're all good people. Yeah. We have value that they kind of liked in a manager.
2: Yeah. Yeah, exactly. Paired with the ambition. Obviously then for some reason, and it was a good question because I don't know why I was so insecure when I was a kid. I stuttered till I was 13. So I had a big chip on my shoulder as a kid.
1: Yeah.
2: So I was really ambitious to move up. And I kind of felt that pretty immediately when I started there. It was a very competitive environment as well. So it was almost in the culture at that facility.
1: Okay.
2: Yeah.
1: So you mentioned managing upward. I give a talk to my students about managing upward. Mm-hmm. In my long career, I've always had a boss. Mm-hmm. And I'll retire with a boss. So you have to manage people that work for you. Mm-hmm. But do you have a couple of principles of how to manage your boss? Mm-hmm. Anything come to mind?
2: Yeah.
1: Right off the top here. Sorry to put you under pressure.
2: No. I can talk about
1: you
2: this
1: can handle
2: all the time.
1: It. Okay.
2: Have you read much of Robert Greene?
1: A little bit.
2: So Robert Greene, you know, the laws of mastery, all this.
1: Yeah.
2: But there's one thing that's stuck, and it's you don't want to outshine your boss. And it wasn't something that I consciously had in the back of my mind at the time, but I genuinely never wanted to subvert my boss. I never wanted to leapfrog. It was always a very respectful relationship. And I think when you actually approach it that way, you create a very safe space for your boss to trust you.
1: Yeah.
2: And I think that's what it's all about. If you think somebody's vying for your job the whole time, that's obviously not going to be a great working relationship. And I never authentically was. I respected my bosses. I don't think I ever had one boss where I had the arrogance to think that I was better than him or her. So I think that just comes off in the energy.
1: So you came to McGill. Your dad had a corporate career. You had a corporate career for a while, but now you're an entrepreneur. Did you ever think you'd be an entrepreneur, or did that come along a bit later in life as a surprise?
2: No. It was really a Jerry Maguire moment. I'll bring some maybe behavioral psychology here. You know, it's kind of like when you're in a relationship you want to get out of, but you don't have the courage to get out of it.
1: Yeah.
2: You create a situation to piggyback on that to get out of a situation.
1: Okay.
2: And that was, so I'm talking about personal relationships now. I've always been, I like to avoid conflict. I don't think anybody loves, well, some people love conflict. I don't. So it was a situation where there was a lot of catalysts at the time. So a friend of mine was dying of lymphoma. I turned down a really big job for Bacardi at the time to run France, which wasn't something a normal person should have turned down.
1: Yeah.
2: So you combine all these together, and I obviously was sending signals that I wasn't going to stay the course in this. And then I had started ideating on a company on the side with a partner, and then all that came to a head in clashing with a certain person in that job, and it created enough momentum to get that activation energy to take the hump. But it was never comfortable. For 10 years, it wasn't comfortable.
1: Oh, at the corporate career, like you go, I'm becoming dissatisfied.
2: No, I was dissatisfied, but more in a kind of, this is just really not driving me anymore. But the catalyst to change, where the discomfort came, was becoming an entrepreneur. I wasn't designed, I didn't have the DNA of an entrepreneur, not even close.
1: Okay.
2: And I would say that it was 10 solid years of pain, mental pain, before I even started to be able to accept it.
1: Okay.
3: What would you say is the difference between a corporate mind and an entrepreneur's mind?
2: I think an entrepreneur's mind, personally, I think it gets down to acceptance of risk. I really do. Because a corporate's mind, you're really never faced with true risk. And that's one thing you get used to when you're an entrepreneur. Everything kind of ends with you. When you're an entrepreneur, if you maintain that same aversion to risk, you're probably going to kick out of every good outcome as an entrepreneur. So you have to quickly, again, in my opinion, you have to quickly start to re-engineer how you perceive risk, because everything's on the line when you're an entrepreneur. Whereas corporate, there's a million safety nets before you're truly on the line.
1: You held, Gary, senior roles at Kraft Foods and Bacardi. Mm-hmm. What drew you to the consumer packaged good industry, and what did you love about it in its better moments?
2: Yeah, well, that's a great question. It was very serendipitous how I ended up at Kraft. It was one of these things where you're walking through McConnell, and in the hallway, you see a job opening. And I think I got my resume in with the last 10 minutes. I knew that I wanted to be in project engineering, so that was a great fit.
1: Okay.
2: So Kraft at the time actually was a perfect company for that. It was really sought after. So it was kind of, again, serendipitous that I ended up there. Now, being at Kraft created a lot of issues for me in the late 90s. So this is about, call it 5 years into the tenure.
1: Yeah.
2: I wasn't really proud of anything we made, to be quite honest with you.
1: Okay.
2: I got into the health conversation fairly early in my life, you know, almost through osmosis, back in the muscle and fitness days when you didn't have the internet. But, you know, through osmosis, you start to learn a bit about nutrition and better eating. And Kraft at the time, again, was making decisions that I never agreed with. And I ended up really not having any pride in what I was doing from a product perspective. So it didn't take me very long to know that that's not who I was going to end up with.
1: Okay. Today, I'm delighted to be speaking with Gary LeBlanc, president and co-founder of EverMe. I'm Carl Moore from McGill University, and you're listening to the CEO Series. Next up, we'll ask Gary about a shift from building product to thinking about longevity and productivity, and what led him to found ZeroDB.
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1: Hello again, you're listening to the CEO Series. Today I'm speaking with Gary LeBlanc, president and co-founder of EverMe. Yeah. How did you end up at Bacardi then?
2: So this was a specific time where I was somewhat disgruntled at Kraft because I'd moved up fairly quickly. And it was just a friend of mine who was a high-end recruiter in Toronto, and this position was open. Now, ironically, people would say, well, alcohol is worse for you than food. But the interesting thing is, you know what you're getting with alcohol.
1: Yeah.
2: And everybody has their own opinion on alcohol. I think alcohol can be a very positive thing socially in the right context.
1: Yeah.
2: And I was very proud of those products because you knew what you got. And it was that integrity behind the products that I really had an affinity for.
1: You managed in a couple different places.
2: Yeah.
1: Do you manage people like Francophones different than Anglophones in Montreal or out west or whatever?
2: Yeah.
1: Do you manage differently or are we all pretty similar?
2: I'd say all pretty similar when it comes to personal relationships,
1: okay,
2: for sure. For me, the difficulty was in communication. French is my second language.
1: Yeah.
2: I think the higher, and again, higher, I just speak about hierarchy, but the more you move up in an organization, the more responsibility you have, the more that your ability to influence matters. You know, if you're trying to influence 300 employees who are French and your mother tongue's English, you lose the finesse of being able to really connect with them. And that was the bigger issue I had with the French piece of it. But I could connect with people one-on-one very, very well. And it was almost that humility of speaking French where I didn't have a command of it that actually built some of that relationship, because now I'm kind of on their level, right?
1: Yeah.
2: You know? And it worked for me at the time.
1: At some point, your focus, Gary, shifted from building products to thinking more deeply about health, purpose, and longevity. What sparked that?
2: Yeah, so that was my friend who had lymphoma. So think of it as a flywheel. So my flywheel was already spinning. Like back when I was at Kraft, I was the plant manager who would be on three shifts during the United Way fundraising.
1: Yeah.
2: And I'd be making smoothies for all the employees. So I'd be making a couple hundred smoothies on all shifts. So I was already health-minded. But when my friend got diagnosed with lymphoma, then you get back to engineering and systems thinking, I started to methodically look at every aspect of that to help him make better choices to overcome the lymphoma. And he had battled that for 3 years, and I got progressively more entrenched with him, and he ended up passing, and that was essentially the sliding door moment that I kind of changed careers.
1: Before EverMe, you founded ZeroDB.
2: Yeah.
1: Tell us about that experience. What did it teach you about turning health research into a consumer product?
2: Wow. Yeah, ZeroDB was a... I look back on it fondly because of how painful it was.
1: Okay.
2: You know, Stephen Colbert once said, you got to love the bomb because the bomb taught you the most. And ZeroDB was difficult because I kind of did everything right, but it was early days and people paying for high-end beverages. And the hardest part, so you talk about the whole health piece and the research piece, I did it right. I had a consultant. I had investigated all of these compounds. Yeah. I partnered with a pharmaceutical company with true empirical research on these compounds. I put together such a beautiful drink. But again, it was bleeding edge.
18: Yeah.
2: And it was very hard dealing with the government. Because the government wasn't organized for this wave of new products yet. And it took me 2 hours to get certified. I also launched ZeroDB. I was one of seven companies chosen to speak at the Expo West, the biggest natural foods conference in North America. I was scheduled to be on stage. I flew up to Newport Beach, and 24 hours before I was supposed to be on stage, COVID canceled the first conference in North America, which was Expo West.
18: Wow.
2: And that was the launch of my drink. So for 2 years, not only did I lose that launch event, for 2 years, I couldn't have meetings with buyers. So that's the pain that I went through with ZeroDB. So it wasn't just the government side, which was painful. It was an unfortunate commercialization. It was a black swan event. It was tough. And I tread water for 4 years, still trying to make it work.
18: So you killed it off eventually.
2: Yeah. I sold it. I sold it for its equity. Yeah.
18: And not go buy an island in the Caribbean.
2: No.
18: So you still had to work.
2: For back end. Yeah, okay. I definitely still had to work. Yeah.
18: Okay. And how's it doing today? Is it out there?
2: It's an entity there, but it's not on the shelf. Okay. It's being relaunched through another consortium.
18: Okay. So see what happens.
2: Yeah. See what happens. But, I've reconciled that. I actually haven't talked about it publicly. Everybody knows I'm not in it yet, yeah. But I haven't really come to terms with kind of letting it go and starting Everme.
18: Yeah.
2: They were one in the same.
18: Yeah.
2: And it all revolved around my daughter.
18: Okay.
2: So my daughter was being born June 12th, 2024.
18: Okay.
2: In January of 2024, I had to make some decisions on ZeroDB. Okay. And it was, do I go through this financing round or not? And I started going through the iterations of continuing with an infant. And then, you start to have doubts and all these decisions become very murky.
18: Yeah.
2: And then Everme, me and Anthony started having more serious conversations. And it kind of coalesced that me letting go of ZeroDB provided the bandwidth for me to get into Everme. And Everme literally started essentially the week Emma was born.
18: Okay. Wow.
2: Yeah, it was a crazy universal confluence of just some beautiful energy. Yeah.
18: So when I think of you, there's many roles you have. You're a business person, you're a husband, you're a father, yeah. You're an athlete.
2: Yeah.
18: What order do you put those in?
2: So, somebody asked me this the other day, I was on a podcast or an interview, and they asked me what I learned from having a daughter.
18: Yeah.
2: And the one thing you do learn is clarity. I'll tell you that.
18: Okay.
2: Everything becomes crystal clear, binary clear when it comes to definitely the most important thing is my daughter and my family, including my extended family. Now, what's interesting is Everme has really clouded the lines of a career and a life.
18: Okay.
2: So everything is kind of evolved into a soup where it's just all interconnected. So while my daughter is the most important thing, I find so much meaning, so

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15: Hello again, you're listening to the CEO Series. Today I'm speaking with Gary LeBlanc, president and co-founder of EverMe. So you wrote Find Your Superhuman back in 2017.
16: Yeah, yeah.
15: Was EverMe already the plan back then, or did it come as a surprise?
16: No. EverMe came basically out of the ether in 2024.
15: Okay.
16: Now, what's interesting is I had started an employee wellness platform before, when it was very

0: very hard to just build anything pre-AI and all this. That was around that time. So Find Your Superhuman evolved into a more arduous employee wellness platform.
1: Yeah.
0: Those concepts, that training, those learnings followed me into EverMe.
1: Okay, so what is EverMe in simple terms so I can understand it? What is EverMe?
0: So EverMe is a platform that is the independent source of longevity intelligence, which means anything you would consider longevity, call it preventative wellness, call it health span, peak span, whatever you want to call it. We are the intelligence arm for all of that. So what that means is we curate the intelligence from the people who know what they're talking about for all these subjects. We learn from vetted research that we have a patented scoring engine that goes out and makes sure we get good information. So we have this bolus of good information. Now, the platform is where this lives. So within the platform, within the app, you're able to then have your data ingested by this platform and then connect the dots.
1: Okay.
0: We want to meet you where you're at with the best intelligence information out there and allow AI to deliver this in a way that you can be nudged to better behavior. That's essentially what it's about.
1: Some of those truths will evolve over time. So it's not truth with capital T, but it's truth as we know it today, and will change a
0: 100%.
1: Okay, but not 100%. Enormously.
0: 100%. 100%. And that's where the humility comes in. You know, our company was built on three pillars of character: compassion, curiosity, and humility. And the humility pillar is exactly that. Research is ephemeral in a lot of cases, but to your point, the foundational research doesn't change too much.
1: Yeah.
0: And to be quite honest, what moves the needle for most people isn't rocket science. Right?
1: Yeah.
0: So what moves the needle is typically, it's typically going to have more of an effect or lack of effect on how you nudge people versus what the actual advice is.
1: Okay.
0: You know, and that's where the nuance is. Now, with AI, we have contextual memory. So I know Carl. I know the conversations Carl's having. I've put Carl into an archetype. I know how much I can push Carl.
1: Okay.
0: I know how much I can't push Carl. And I can meet Carl exactly where he's at, either in-app, outside of app, whatever it looks like.
1: So how many archetypes are there?
0: Well,
1: three.
0: So that's a great question. So now let's say there's four at level one, but then there's as many archetypes as there are people.
1: Okay.
0: Because of AI.
1: Yeah.
0: See, that's the beauty of it. Each of these criteria has a weight, and those weights are essentially analog. They're digital, but they're analog. You know, it could be infinite along this spectrum. So what we want to do is we want to create, we don't want to infer too much. So hence why we only have, let's say, four archetypes at the beginning.
1: Yeah.
0: I could be fairly sure which one of those you're in.
1: Yeah.
0: And then at each stage of learning who you are, you know, you could look at that exponentially, you know, four, you know, nine, 16, right?
1: Okay.
0: And then you eventually get to nearly infinite archetypes.
1: So my parents died many years ago, but in their 80s. Do you think that our generations can live longer than our parents? Is that a fair assumption that has some data behind it?
0: Yes.
1: On average.
0: On average, with a lot more, call it effort. You know, your parents lived longer, more effortlessly, and obviously having crisis management improved, having, you know, pain management, all of that improved, great. But they didn't have the same environmental, you know, I call it environmental turd, really. The environment we've created, the standard American diet, call it whatever you want, the microplastics we're swimming in, all of this, you have to build your own blue zone.
1: Okay.
0: We have to be way, way more intentional about curating that environment because it's working against us. So while your parents didn't have as many medical advances as we had, their environment was way more conducive to a long life, in my opinion. And right now, if you don't take control and intentionally curate your own blue zone per se, I don't think you're going to live as healthy as your parents.
1: So the environment. So partly it's like climate change, things like that are genuinely affecting people's health.
0: I would say I'm speaking more of the environment that's created by corporate interests.
1: Okay.
0: Be it pharmaceutical, be it big agriculture, be it plastics. All of that is coalescing to make it very hard to not have a toxic environment filled with foods that aren't serving us, limited movement. So we're fairly sedentary.
1: Yeah.
0: That just goes by the shifting job field. You know, all the careers now, we're sitting down way more than we used to.
1: Yeah.
0: So if you're not intentionally going to a gym and moving, you go back 100 years, 30% of people worked in farms.
1: Yeah, yeah.
0: You didn't have to go to a gym.
1: Yeah.
0: So everything's changed. So all of those four areas, call it sleep. Look at sleep. Just the invention of artificial light, devices, everything is working against us to be healthy.
1: Yeah.
0: So unless we intentionally mitigate that, we're not going to be as healthy as our parents were.
1: Okay. So medical advances, people are, you know, operated on it for some types of cancer where 20 years ago they would have died.
0: Yeah. Exactly.
1: So that's great. We move forward there. But you're making the point there's other challenges. So if we look after ourselves, on average, we can probably live longer, but there's a fair bit of work to looking after yourself.
0: Exactly.
1: Now, I'm at a business school, so I'm a prof in we're a faculty of management.
0: Yeah.
1: And we're capitalists to some degree. Mm-hmm. And you've worked for big companies.
0: Yeah, big capitalist companies.
1: So there's a point where capitalism can go off the rails a bit, in your experience.
0: 100%.
1: How do we, as a consumer, watch out for that?
0: Yeah. You know, it's funny. I was having a conversation with my head of AI this morning, and we were talking about how we drive results at our company. And you know the old adage that, you know, the North Stars always increase shareholder wealth.
1: Yeah.
0: But I think that's it's counterintuitive these days.
1: Okay.
0: I think you need obviously a balanced scorecard where you take everything into account. And I really manage our company with my co-founder, Anthony. It's all about the team and building a healthy character-based team who's making decisions, not just based on one metric, which is increasing shareholder value, but it's on a truly sustainable business. And a sustainable business is taking your consumer's well-being into account, not just your balance sheet and your income statement into account. And I think what we're hitting up against now is all these things, you know, are making it such that we don't have a choice now. But I think we knew those answers a long time ago. It's just we didn't act on it. I think that's where capitalism goes awry. You can't have progress based on GDP alone.
1: Okay.
0: You know, you just can't. It's obviously going to select for the worst outcomes in a lot of cases, unsustainable outcomes. So I think now we're trying to look at how can this truly be sustainable, because we do know more. We are smarter. We kind of know where this ends.
1: Today, I'm delighted speaking with Gary LeBlanc, president and co-founder of EverMe. I'm Carl Moore from McGill University, and you're listening to the CEO Series. Next up, we'll ask how Gary deals with chronic stress and how to find the right partner when you're starting a new initiative.
2: Once again, a collision-free drive on major highways. However, we do still find construction. Toronto-bound on the Currie through Sodom Road, a right lane blocked, and 40-rebound Currie through McLeod, right lane construction. Taking a look at the 405 and your 406, both remain collision-free, and Highway 420 also looking good. 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
1: Hello again, you're listening to the CEO Series. Today I'm speaking with Gary LeBlanc, president and co-founder of EverMe. Are there more important things to think about than gender when you look at health?
0: Oh, yeah.
1: Or are you and your wife going to look after your bodies differently?
0: No, it's actually quite similar. Look, a lot of people have this idea that very few studies included women. That's not true. There's a significant...
1: Anymore, anyway.
0: Yeah, it's not true now. Another adage is that men and women are fundamentally different when it comes to physical fitness. That's not necessarily true either. The things that work for men are going to work for women. We just have different physiology. You know, men are going to put on muscle easier than women in general. You know, there are certain ways we're different, but I find, you know, focusing on the differences absolves us of the agency to control our own fate, pretending that's an information problem. It's not an information problem. I coach my wife. I coach a lot of my friends. A lot of my friends are women,
1: yeah,
0: and they have great outcomes listening to what I tell them, because in general, we are the same in
1: most
0: cases.
1: So if we eat well and exercise and look after stress, it helps everybody.
0: Exactly. You know, it all gets down to oxidative stress. It all gets down to inflammation. It all gets down to, we get back to the environment we're in.
1: Yeah.
0: All these factors that are working against us are essentially creating this chronic stress in the body, oxidative stress, inflammation, which just means the body loves to buffer. The body can buffer bad behaviors for a while.
1: Okay.
0: But when you're constantly buffering bad behaviors, you're going to get negative outcomes. And that's what's happening right now. So most of these things that you're mentioning, the eating well, the sleeping, the moving, the reducing stress, is for sure going to work across the board. And now when you get into, we kind of major in the minors when we talk about the differences.
1: Yeah.
0: Because there's so much, we can do 97% of it with the same advice.
1: Okay.
0: Again, in my opinion.
1: So as a couple older guys, we can say the world's gone nuts.
0: Yeah,
1: to some degree.
0: In a lot of ways, yes.
1: Well, you think of, you know, what's happening in the U.S., happening in Russia, and so on.
0: Yeah.
1: Now, I can't say that to undergrads. It's a microaggression.
0: Yeah.
1: So I can go, the world, we live in a VUCA world. Because they have 70, 80 years to live.
0: Yeah.
1: So I want them to optimistically
0: exactly.
1: See the future. But the world has gone nuts a bit. Do you see that in terms of how people's stress levels and their health?
0: Oh, yeah. Yeah, 100%. You know, I think the root cause, and dare I say the root cause of everything right now.
1: Yeah.
0: It seems like social media really, really is kind of where everything really, really changed. You know, the internet came in what, 95, 96, 97, something like that. It gave us more information, but it wasn't really that pivotal when you look at stress and when you look at, you know, everything that's happening today. But then when you look at when Instagram came about and you look at the comparing and you look at the echo chambers of negativity, of divisiveness, all of a sudden politics is so inflammatory, you know? Our constant need to be on our devices, just the mere fact of how unhealthy that is, and then you get to comparing, and then you get every aspect of it isn't serving us, in my opinion.
1: Okay.
0: So I really think I think we're in a transition right now where we're learning where these end up. You see a lot of countries banning social media until 16. I think there's a couple of generations that unfortunately had to go through this pain of us learning to live with this because it's not going away.
1: Yeah.
0: So that's what I'm trying to manage with my daughter, to be honest.
1: Okay.
0: She's only two.
1: She doesn't have a phone.
0: She won't have her own device until she's 16. We've talked about that. If she's watching Wonderoos, she's watching Wonderoos on a big TV in the living room, as is my wife and as am I.
1: Okay. So, okay, honestly, Gary, how many hours a day are you on your phone?
0: Honestly, probably, I'd say 3 to 4 hours. That includes emails and stuff like that.
1: But so part of it is like emails, text, you're phoning your wife, stuff like that.
0: But probably 15 minutes on social media.
1: Okay.
0: And I have to be on, our company's on social media.
1: Okay.
0: I'm on social media. So yeah, 15, 20.
1: So you're using social media for good there.
0: Yeah. Yeah.
1: Okay.
0: Yeah. Ostensibly. Yeah.
1: Okay. And you're better. So you have a partner, Anthony.
0: Yeah.
1: How did you meet him? How did you connect?
0: Oh yeah. I met Anthony in the Longevity League. We had a big article in the Globe and Mail not too long ago, and it described the Longevity League. But it's essentially a group of friends who are, you know, a lot of prominent CEOs in there, and we get together to just talk about healthy behaviors, really. And me and my friend Don, we've been friends for over 20 years.
1: Yeah.
0: Don Walker and Don was a big proponent of my book, and when he started the Longevity League, you know, it started growing, and Anthony was one of the founding members of the Longevity League. So I met Anthony probably around 7-8 years ago.
1: Okay.
0: And Anthony and I are, our value matrix is essentially incredibly aligned. So him and I started chatting, you know, just as friends. And we did that for a couple of years. And then, you know, Anthony didn't really have, you know, a quote unquote job. He had his fund and his investments. And I was going through a transition, and it was, you know, everything aligned where our two energies met on this one mission, and it was just kind of unstoppable. Like it really drove us both. So that's how we got into it. And I gotta say, the one thing I learned from meeting Anthony is your partner is everything. And I kind of knew this already, but partnering with Anthony really really made it incredibly clear how fundamental a perfect partnership can be. And him and I are so simpatico on strategic decisions. We both understand our swim lanes, and we work extremely effectively together.
1: Yeah. So you divided up the world as Portugal and Spain did, like he does this, he does that.
0: Yeah, and then we meet on strategy.
1: Okay.
0: Yeah.
1: So you guys do strategy.
0: Yeah.
1: I teach strategy, but it's nice to actually talk to someone that does it. And you learn from customers, you learn from your employees, you learn from everybody.
0: Yeah. Yeah.
1: But you and he decide and make a decision eventually.
0: Exactly.
1: Okay.
0: Exactly.
1: So how do you, like, you have a life partner, your wife.
0: Yeah.
1: And you have a business partner.
0: Yeah.
1: How do you know, how do my students figure out who's a partner in their 20s and 30s?
0: Yeah.
1: And the other thing, how do you find your purpose?
0: Yeah.
1: Okay, so, two questions.
0: Yeah. There. So I built frameworks on this, so I could literally talk about this for 8 hours. Mm. So let's talk about the partner thing first. I think when we're younger, what we're fighting against is our ego.
1: Okay.
0: And our ego oftentimes loves to make short-term decisions, which often don't serve us in the long run. And so I think it's very hard to pick the right partner when you're young. Again, depending on the person. Yeah. I was very insecure. I was heavily driven by my ego. And I made bad decisions for partners because I wanted short-term wins.
1: Yeah.
0: While I knew deep down this is not the person that I should be, hitching my cart to. I think as you take your lumps, and as I mentioned, mortgaging my 40s, the one thing I did learn is it never serves you. It never serves you to go against what you feel is right and wrong. And that for me is funnily based on character. I've broken down into character into 8 pillars. I have a whole card deck that's launching. It's the character code. This is what drives my life. You know, I believe character is fate. Heraclitus has the famous quote, ethos, anthropos, daemon. It's character is your guardian angel. I think when I was younger, I didn't place enough emphasis on the character of my partner. I placed more emphasis on what they could give me in the short term to help me, quote unquote, succeed. So that's what I learned as far as partnership. So as a young person, I would try my hardest to exercise that ego need to have those quick wins and to compromise on character. That's what I would try to do. But I was so insecure when I was young that it would have been really hard before I took my lumps to make those decisions. When it comes to purpose, I have this framework where I have three nodes. I have skill, I have challenge, and I have passion. And purpose is the culmination of those three.
1: Okay.
0: So you've heard, well, obviously you have, the concept of flow, Mihaly Csikszentmihalyi, right? So you have the perfect amount of challenge coupled with skill, kind of like a video game. The dragons are just hard enough that it pushes you. So if those are optimized, you could be in flow. But if you have no passion, that can't be your purpose.
1: Okay.
0: You've got to have that intrinsic drive. If you have passion and you have challenge, but you don't have skill, it could be like, I'm 4 feet tall and I want to play in the NFL. Well, that's not going to happen.
1: Yeah.
0: Right? You have drive, but you're never going to be successful. And if you have skill and you have passion, but there's no challenge, you're just going to be apathetic.
1: Yeah.
0: And you're going to be bored really quick. So for me, purpose is the culmination of those three. Perfect amount of challenge, perfect amount of skill, and the perfect amount of passion.
1: This has been the CEO Series. Thank you for meeting with us today. We'd also thank our producer, Aya Ibrahim, and our script editor, Stephanie Richey. Thanks for tuning into the CEO Series. A la prochaine.
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17: It's a great day for a ball game. 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
18: From the National Newsroom of the Canadian Press, I'm Karen Rebo. There is some confusion over U.S. President Donald Trump's claim that he has brokered an energy ceasefire between Ukraine and Russia. Ukrainian President Volodymyr Zelensky suggested that social media post yesterday came as a surprise to him, and Russia kept hitting energy targets in Ukraine after that said announcement. But Zelensky said he would welcome such a ceasefire. ABC's Allison Kosick reports.
19: Despite Russia stepping up attacks on civilians, President Trump criticized Zelensky over the weekend, saying he needs to go.
20: I suggest they get a new leader who can make a deal.
19: Trump, angry that Zelensky criticized his decision to lift U.S. sanctions to buy Russian diesel, a reversal of U.S. policy that's drawing bipartisan backlash. Critics say Trump may be breaking a law that bans the purchase of Russian oil without consulting Congress first.
18: Prime Minister Mark Carney spent part of Thanksgiving Sunday speaking with Ukraine's president about America's controversial diesel fuel supply agreement with Russia. Carney's office says he and Zelensky discussed the agreement Trump announced Friday that would see Russia supply millions of tons of diesel fuel to the U.S. to ease pressure on prices. A readout shows Carney made clear this agreement runs against the efforts of Canada and its allies to end the war in Europe by providing Russia with new revenue. Albertans can start trekking to the polls this week to have their say on whether it's time to look at quitting Confederation. With an unprecedented demand for mail-in ballots, Elections Alberta says there could be a record turnout. Tuesday is set to mark the first of 5 days of advanced in-person voting for the October 19th referendum. Pope Leo will undergo surgery to remove a nodule on his lung in the first major health event of his 17-month pontificate. The small lesion was found in an early stage during a routine check. The 71-year-old Leo, who was physically active, made the announcement during his Sunday blessing. He'll have the surgery in the coming days with a recovery time of about 1 week. And for years now, Alberta-born musician Katie Lang has considered herself retired or semi-retired from the music business. The Grammy winner spent a decade with her ailing mom in Calgary before her mother passed away in 2022. Katie Lang says she grieved the great loss and is currently enjoying a so-called recess from the industry.
21: Recess is actually a perfect word for it because I'm just playing and hanging out with my friends. And maybe there's more work. I don't know. But I don't feel like I'm ever going to be fully engaged in the music business anymore.
18: The 64-year-old singer says celebrity, along with Buddhism and coming out publicly in 1992, all shaped a complicated relationship with fame. Katie Lang now lives a low-key life in Oregon. This is the Canadian Press. In sports, the Saskatchewan Roughriders visit the Montreal Alouettes this afternoon in the lone Canadian Football League game on the Thanksgiving Monday schedule. The 12-3 Alouettes have clinched the East Division title and haven't lost at home this season. The 8-7 Roughriders have yet to clinch a playoff berth. South of the border, the AFC leading Buffalo Bills aim to improve to 4-1 when they visit the LA Rams in tonight's lone NFL game. Falcons quarterback Michael Penix Jr. sustained a rib injury during Atlanta's 30-23 overtime loss to the Ravens last night. He was sacked late in the fourth quarter and couldn't finish the game. Baseball's Milwaukee Brewers will try to take a 2-0 lead in the best-of-seven National League Championship Series tonight when they host the L.A. Dodgers again. The Brewers beat the two-time defending champs 2-1 in last night's opener. The American League Championship Series opens tonight in Tampa Bay, where the Rays host the Cleveland Guardians in Game 1. From the Canadian Press, I'm Karen Rebo.
2: Once again, to runabout on the QAW through Stodham Road, we've got construction set up in the right lane, and 40 rebound QAW through McLeod, right lane construction at Lions Creek, also right lane restrictions. Highways 405 and the 406 are collision free, and nothing out of the ordinary through Thorold on Highway 58. 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
25: Hey, morning, Monday morning. We usually chat with Moshe Lander and take a look at the world of economics. Moshe joining us this morning. Good morning, Moshe. How are you?
26: I'm well.
25: Good, good. All right. We got lots to talk about this morning, including some data out about our GDP, and not the most exciting, but also probably not the most surprising.
26: No, it showed that in July, which is the most recent numbers that we have, Canada did not grow. Now, it didn't shrink, but it didn't grow. And normally we would expect that if the economy were functioning the way that it should, we would hear about maybe 0.2 or even 0.3 of a percentage point. So the difference between that and zero is pretty substantial if that were to continue over 12 months. And of course, for Canadians who are feeling cost of living and affordability issues, if the economy isn't growing, that means that our incomes on average aren't growing either. That just makes things worse.
25: Okay. And so what are we pointing to when it comes to the flat line, the stalemate of the GDP? What are the reasonings?
26: Well, it's the tariffs. It's the trade war. It's the escalation with counter tariffs. I mean, at some point, it does affect the economy. And so when we've been talking about this now for, about 18 months, you know, the word that I keep using when I talk to you is that the economy is resilient and that it somehow manages to keep on going. But at some point, it does have to come to an end. At some point, the damage will be done. And I'm not saying that going forward, then we're only going to have flat growth. We could very easily be talking about August numbers that show some mild growth here or there. But you know, look, with the biggest trade partner, we export $1 billion a day to them. If all of a sudden we're pivoting away from that, there's no market out there that's going to be able to absorb $1 billion a day worth of exports from us. At some point, then that means that those goods are not going to get produced.
25: Okay, and Moshe, I think that really brings us kind of into our next topic, which is looking for those markets to diversify. Last year, Canadian goods and services to the U.S. were about $1 trillion, and most of that did go to the U.S. So now we're looking to diversify trade, but we've always heard that old line, it takes money to make money, right? That we would need to really spend to do this. So the question then becomes, like, how much are we willing to spend in order to diversify?
26: Yeah, and you know, you had a nice adage there. I'll give you another one here. To get something, you have to give up something. And I think that what we're not considering is, if we want to pivot away from the U.S., that's going to come with a cost, then. And is that cost worth having? If we consider, why do we export to the U.S., beyond the fact that it's the largest economy in the world, it's right on our border, it's also because businesses, Canadian or otherwise, are merciless when it comes to trying to keep costs low, trying to maximize profits. And if they're exporting to the U.S., it's more than just a geography lesson. It's that's the most efficient way for them to maximize their profits. So if they're going to start looking for other places to export, they could have been doing that at any point for the last 30 years. Like, even without a free trade agreement, if there were a country on the other side of the Atlantic or the Pacific that were more profitable, these Canadian businesses would have been exploiting that opportunity. They would have been going to the government even and saying, you know, what would be really great is if you could come up with a free trade agreement with that country that we're exporting to. It would make us even more profitable. And of course, with more profit, that means more income here at home. And that cost of living and affordability problem isn't as acute. So why didn't that happen? It's because it's costlier to try and find those markets or to export to those markets. So if we're talking about pivoting away, do Canadians realize this is going to be costlier for businesses, which means it's going to be costlier for us as consumers too?
25: Yeah, and I think it all comes down to the math of it. Like, you know, things are just going to cost more, and perhaps the trade remains the same with the U.S. and tariffs to some degree going back and forth one way or the other, but those costs may indeed be the same to reach those further markets.
26: Yeah, and that's exactly it, is that this idea that somehow we're going to all of a sudden stop exporting to the U.S. or that there's some country out there that's going to be able to absorb the full amount that we're exporting to the U.S., it's not going to happen. We're still going to be doing business with the U.S. So if the future of our relationship with them is going to involve tariffs and counter-tariffs and reduced trade and quotas, of course that's going to hit the Canadian consumer to some extent over time, but also looking for those other markets. And if we're trying to pivot away, this is why the elbows up strategy was always so dangerous. That pivot away from the U.S. was, hey, let's even buy here. We always could have bought here. So why weren't we doing it in the first place? It's because it was more expensive to do so. So if we're going to say, well, we don't want to buy from America and Canada doesn't have a suitable option, then fine. If we're looking for some other country, they were probably already making stuff. And so it's going to be more expensive for us to import. And if we're going to change the structure of our economy to try and meet those needs of other countries, that's going to create temporary job losses, but it means that the economy has to reorient itself, and that's a big, big adjustment that's going to come with costs over time, too.
25: All right, let's talk Bill C-39, and this is this omnibus bill, but part of it has to do with the strike action that organizations are allowed to take. And so this apparently, as the legislation sits, would give the Canadian government really broad strike intervention powers.
26: Yeah, well, you and I have spoken in the past about some of the really damaging strikes that we've seen at airlines and ports and some of these real critical infrastructure businesses that when they go on strike, it can damage the Canadian economy. And I think what this bill, at least in part, is trying to do is say, look, we're not going to eliminate your ability to strike. What we want is that there's an extra layer here before we get to the point where you can strike, being, for example, mediation, and that the government can impose a solution, fine, but would only impose a solution if that extra step of mediation were to fail, and mediation would fail if one or the other side were not negotiating in good faith. Labor's making this sound like the government is taking away their ability to strike entirely. It's not that. Labor can still strike, but it has to be after mediation and if that bargaining was done in good faith. Otherwise, yes, not just the government, it's the minister responsible for that portfolio has the ability to impose a solution. Labor is making the sound then like this is extremely damaging to their leverage. I'm not sure that I agree with that. Employers have kept rather quiet, but their quietness should not be interpreted as it favors them.
25: Right, and because from what I've read about mediation is that historically the labor side ends up with more than they would have got otherwise. But I don't know if that's true all the time.
26: Yeah, I mean, if what's the old adage, since we're throwing lines out there, you know, what's a good settlement when both sides are dissatisfied, right?
25: Exactly.
26: So the whole point of mediation is merely, you two are far apart, let's see if we can find some middle ground, and since maybe you don't trust each other anymore, then the goal of the mediator is, if they're truly independent, then they're going to find that middle ground. And so that does mean that labor will get some of the stuff that they're asking for, that the employer was digging in their heels saying no, but that also means that the employer's going to get some of the stuff that labor was digging in their heels and saying no. So I don't think that this is a huge problem, and for Canadian consumers who might be sympathetic towards labor, keep in mind that when those ports do go on strike, or when airline workers do go on strike, Canada is such a large country that's so reliant on these critical pieces of infrastructure that while you can strike, it's going to do tremendous damage to us, and it's best avoided. But for sure, this legislation is not doing something like for, say, first responders that cannot strike because they're so essential to the economy, or so essential to the safety of the economy, that they cannot strike. The strike option is still there. You just need to go through that extra level. And look, think about that if we were talking about a relationship. You don't just pull the ripcord and say, I want out. It's hopefully you would go to some form of counseling or something to try and find that solution before you get to the nuclear option.
25: Moshe, always a pleasure. Thanks for joining us this morning.
26: Anytime.
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2: 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Still nothing out of the ordinary as you travel the QAW out of Niagara and St. Catharines. Just a reminder, construction 40-way bound on the QA through McLeod, a right lane blocked, and through Lions Creek, also right lane maintenance. Highways 405 and the 406 are collision-free. Again, the Red Hill and the Link currently are collision-free. 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
5: Things have gotten more expensive just to do the things we've been doing already. A lot of pressures around the cost of living are taking hold in households across the region. 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Good morning, Paul.
6: Good morning, Steph.
5: Great to chat with you. How are you today?
6: I'm doing great. It's a, you know, beautiful fall day, and it's interesting things happening. It's in the news right now, a lot of stress, a lot of people concerned about their debt. And I guess that's why I'm here to talk to you.
5: All right, let's talk about it a little bit. So we're talking about those cost of living pressures, household budgets. So there's some surveys out here and research showing that people are really struggling. What can you tell us about that?
6: Steph, there's a lot of uncertainty in the economy right now. There's a lot of financial pressure that's really mounting for Canadians. And, you know, people are asking, how bad is it? Well, here's a few examples of some recent surveys. The National Payroll Institute just released its 18th annual survey of working Canadians, and it's released a real dire warning. You know, I've heard a lot of surveys in the last year. However, this one is really showing what a lot of Canadians are feeling. And what it's showing is that 44% of Canadians are now considered to be financially stressed. Now, this is a group that has grown roughly from one third historically to nearly one half this year. 41% now say they spend all or all of their net pay, which means as soon as someone gets paid, the money's already gone. And 28% of Canadians are living paycheck to paycheck. Now, this number has jumped from 24% last year. So these stats are really alarming. The other alarming stat is that the Office of Superintendent of Bankruptcy is now seeing insolvency filings. Now, that's bankruptcies and consumer proposals at levels not seen since 2009. And 2009 is when we had the Great Recession. So it's really concerning. What's also concerning is we're seeing that Canadians are using credit. They're using credit basically to get by day to day. 29% say they are using credit to manage everyday expenses, while 35% are cutting back for saving for their future. Now, you know, this is also concerning because what we're seeing is a lot of tariff uncertainty, including the recent announcement of layoffs at Stelco, and there also could be additional tariff-related layoffs based on you know, the fact that we're not allowed to sell booze to the States anymore. We're not allowed to sell a lot of other products anymore. And it's really going to hit a lot of people in the Niagara area.
5: Yeah, it is. And I think there's people listening to you right now going, you know, they're shaking their heads. Yes. Yeah, I've been using the credit cards, Paul. I can really relate to all of this. So let's talk about advice specifically for those people who are nodding their heads along with these survey findings. What advice would you have?
6: Well, first of all, I want to tell everyone, all the listeners, is that you're not alone. You're not the only one experiencing this. I know when people get into a lot of debt stress, they kind of sit in that kind of cone of silence. They believe they're the only one. Well, you're not the only one. Debt stress is real, and it does take a toll on you. So there are options that are available, options that can help you get through this as well. And a great starting point, and where we always talk about it, is really the budget. We know that half of Canadians have a budget. So if you don't have a budget, you don't know what's going to be happening to yourself financially. So if you're going to be looking at facing a layoff, if you're going to be looking at facing job loss, or if you're just, you know, robbing Peter to pay Paul, a budget is a perfect place to start. It's going to allow you to basically take a look at your financial situation, see what you can do to manage if you face a job loss or if some unexpected costs do come up. Also, advise people at this time to stress test your budget. Now, what that really means is that, you know, we're potentially facing interest rate increases coming up in the next couple months. Well, by stress testing your budget, what you're doing is you're going to see what an impact it's going to have if interest rates go up. And it's going to really show you how you can manage if something like that does happen.
5: Can you talk to your bank if, you know, you're already sort of on the line and you do that stress test and you go, man, if this mortgage goes up, we're not going to make it. Could you talk to your bank ahead of time? I know financial institutions and lenders have really been wanting to work with people so that they don't lose their homes.
6: Definitely. Talking to your bank is very important. Keeping the lines of communication open is key, because once the bank does not hear anything from you, they really don't know what's going on. They don't know what's going on in your own mind. They don't really know what's going on in your financial situation other than what's in your bank account. If you talk to your financial institution, they can start exploring different options. They can start exploring options such as consolidation loan, why the interest rates are still great. They can also take a look at various options that you have. Say you do have a mortgage. Well, some financial institutions allow you to skip a number of payments that allow you to get caught up on those times that you are struggling as well. And again, keeping that line of communication open is key.
5: Okay, let's talk a little bit. You were mentioning how people are leaning on credit to make ends meet. I imagine you're going to say that's never a good idea, but is that ever, you know, kind of a way to get you through, a band-aid solution? And what should people pay attention to if they find themselves in that situation?
6: You know, it is something that people can rely on, something that people can lean back. I do know a lot of people that do have homes lines of credit right now that are sitting at a zero balance and that they're there for emergency uses as well. It's not the ideal solution to use credit, but if you have to use it, you have to use it, but use it responsibly as well. If you're going to be using credit to survive, make sure that you're using credit that has the lowest interest rates, because that's the last thing you want to do is get in situations where you're paying those higher interest rates. If you're going to be using credit, also start, you know, noticing things. If, you know, are you starting to use more than one form of credit? If you're doing that, are you robbing Peter to pay Paul? Meaning, are you taking money off one credit to pay the minimum balance on the other? You know, that's a warning sign that you could be getting into further debt problems. And that may be a time that you need to pause, take that breath, reach out to a professional and look at whatever various solutions there are. You know, I mentioned consolidation loans are still possible for a lot of people and it's still a great option. But it's this time when you can also take a look at consumer proposals. You can take a look at bankruptcies. There are a lot of solutions in your financial tool belt, but you just have to explore them. And this is where a lot of people sometimes get confusion. They don't know where to turn to. And that's why we always say reach out to a debt professional such as myself, and we can explore the various options.
5: Okay, so when you talk about those lowest credit options, I assume we're not talking about credit cards. That's always going to be the highest, right? So if people aren't necessarily in the red zone right now and they don't have, say, like a line of credit, is it a good idea to get that set up in case you do find yourself in a bad financial spot?
6: That is something that you might want to take a look at. Definitely speak with your financial institution. See what lines of credit are available. And lines of credit are perfect because when you're looking at credit cards, you're looking at, you know, 19-20%. Home lines of credit, a lot of times we're seeing them at prime plus one. Prime is still low. However, if it is unsecured, you know, 7-10%, which is still a lot better. One thing that people want to avoid if they are in situations where they need to rely on credit is you do not want to go to a payday loan place because that's the interest rates that a lot of people want to avoid. Because that is double the amount of credit cards. And this is where a lot of people get into payday loan cycles, where they have to continue to get payday loans just to cover the previous one.
5: Oh, that's rough. Those places should be illegal. That's my opinion on that. Paul, anything else you want to leave us with before we're finished chatting today?
6: Steph, again, there's a lot of uncertainties. People are worried about financial well-being. Costs continue to go up. Every time we go to the grocery store, prices seem to be higher. The trade war with the U.S. is escalating. Some economists are predicting things could get worse. If anyone is listening and feeling a financial strain, worried about their financial well-being, or feel overwhelmed by debt, it's important to know that you have options. 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
5: Paul, always a pleasure to speak with you. Thanks for taking some time to join us this morning.
6: Thanks, Steph. Have a great day.
5: You too. 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Helping you with these tricky times. It's getting tight. It's getting tough. And we're heading into the holidays. The Niagara Children's Center's 12th annual superhero run over the weekend. It was indeed a super event. And joining us now to tell us about all the action is Director of Development with Niagara Children's Center, Pam Sharp. Good morning, Pam.
7: Good morning. I think I like this intro song, Steph. Can I claim this one?
5: Yeah, sure thing. Greg, note that down. All right, we've got it for you, fam. It's all set to go. And indeed, it was the 12th annual superhero run for Niagara Children's Center over the weekend. How'd it go at Heartland Forest?
7: Oh, it was such a wonderful day. I mean, we had a record-breaking crowd of over 400.

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1: Year and recognizes that, you know, the morning that we come out together and have fun as a community really is celebrating and supporting the everyday, you know, tiniest but mightiest superheroes that come to Niagara Children's Center.
2: Oh, it's so good, and loved seeing the pictures of everybody, you know, dressed up, you know, some with their capes and, you know, the face painting and all of that kind of stuff. People really get into the spirit of it.
1: Oh, absolutely. It really is a celebratory spirit at the event. You know, everyone's there having fun and knowing that the time that they're spending there, you know, whether they came as a sponsor or they fundraised or they just joined us as a participant and paid their registration fee, it's all going back into the community to make a big difference.
2: Okay, so let's talk about the numbers. How did we do on the fundraising?
1: So our goal for this event was $150,000. You know, year to date for the superhero run, we've raised over $1.2 million, which is a really incredible number to have come just from the Niagara community to support the Niagara community. And this year, you know, the community showed up again, and we announced on Saturday over $157,000 raised, but donations are continuing to come in. So we're almost at $159,000 as of this morning.
2: Oh,
1: so,
2: okay.
1: We're really celebrating.
2: No kidding. Okay, well, keep us updated on that, Pam. And I know a lot of that came from one top fundraising family. The Mighty Malcolms really showed up this year.
1: Yes, so this is the second year that they have been our top fundraising family. So we're so grateful for all of the support and fundraising efforts that team pulls together every year.
2: Okay, and that's because of Malcolm, right? A participant with the Niagara Children's Center.
1: Yeah, so they have a personal connection in their family to, you know, receiving services at the center and view this as an opportunity to give back. So we're really grateful to their friends and family who, you know, support Malcolm and support other children just like him at the center. And then, of course, you know, our presenting sponsor, Viola Salter Group, they do a lot of fundraising on top of their sponsorship as well. So lots of, you know, different corporate teams, family teams, friends. We had some representation from, you know, local track groups and things like that as well. So a different representation from the community, and we're just so grateful.
2: And of course, Mother Nature, you can never, you know, predict what she's going to do, but really you got just the most gorgeous day for it.
1: We did. It was beautiful. It wasn't too hot. Last year, the weather was quite a bit warmer, and we were battling with some bees. So this year, the weather was absolutely perfect. We were so, so happy with how everything came together.
2: Okay, love it. Is there any specific plans with the, so far, almost $159,000 that was raised?
1: Yeah, so those funds that we raise in the community help to support programs that we don't receive any government funding for. So that includes things like our recreation therapy program, our behavior support services, and all of our family support services. So, you know, our education for caregivers and parents, mentorship programs that we offer for them, and family events so that, you know, every family in our community has that opportunity to experience community, to be connected to people that are, you know, experiencing something similar, and really just to have fun together and grow and develop as a family, because that's such an important piece for childhood development. And we know that it's the whole family's journey when there is a child who has some developmental delays or challenges. So we want to make sure we're here to support the whole family. So a huge thank you to the Niagara community for being a part of our village of supporters and making sure that, you know, everyone feels that sense of community and connection in our Niagara.
2: You guys do a great job of that at the Niagara Children's Center. Everyone feels part of the family there. Pam, a pleasure to speak with you as always. Congrats on a very successful event and enjoy the rest of your Monday.
1: Thanks so much. You too, Steph.
2: Anytime. Niagara Children's Center Director of Development, Pam Sharp, joining us this morning.
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8: Once again, a crash-free drive on major highways. However, a little bit of construction still in place to roundabout on the QRAW from Sodom Road to McLeod. We've got a right lane blocked. 40 rebound QRA through McLeod. Right lane maintenance through Lions Creek. Also right lane construction. Highway 406 north of Welland back to the QRAW collision free, and the 405 and the 58 are collision free. 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
9: Big upset with the Parti Québécois pulling off a dramatic comeback yesterday.
10: Yeah, I would not want to be a Coalition Avenir de Québec today. They went from having a majority government to being completely wiped out in the legislature. You almost never see this in Canadian politics. It's happened a couple of times, but it's very rare that parties kind of get the clean sweep completely swept out of the legislature. In the meantime, Quebec now has to deal with a government by the separatist Parti Québécois that came close to a majority but did not get one.
9: Mm-hmm.
10: I think Federalists around the country are breathing a small sigh of relief, but not fully unclenching. What you saw was polls going into this election suggesting that the Parti Québécois and Paul Saint-Pierre Plamondon would potentially get a majority government and consider that a mandate with just 30% of the vote to hold another separation referendum after Donald Trump leaves office. In the last week of the election, however, you saw movement in the polls where the PQ's share actually went down a little bit and people began to move away from CAQ towards the Federalist parties, the Liberals and Conservatives. So what you saw on election night was the Liberals really doing very well around the Montreal area and the new Conservative Party doing very well around the Quebec City and Central Quebec. And that's going to throw a wrench into PSPP's plans.
9: Well, you know, with it being a minority government, of course. So what do you think this says about where people in Quebec are? You know, how much of whatever else is happening with our relationship with the U.S., things that we're responding to federally, how does that all play into what's going on in that province?
10: I think it shows that people in Quebec are very frustrated with the existing political establishment. The Parti Québécois has not been in power for a dozen years. We had successive governments by the Liberals and by the Coalition Avenir de Québec. And what seems to have happened is that those governments have worn out their welcome with the Quebec voters. They essentially looked at the performance of those two parties and said, we're looking for a third option, and the Parti Québécois is it. What folks don't often consider is that the PQ does have stuff in their platform that is not necessarily related to separation, despite the fact that PSPP has been clear that he wants to do a referendum. He also has other policies that he advocates for. So I think you saw a lot of people begin to move in that direction, in part as a protest vote. This comes despite separation being fairly unpopular in Quebec right now. They struggle to crack 30% of those who would vote yes. I think the message is, we are willing to give you some rope, but don't mistake that for an affirmative vote for separation. Now, if he wants to do a referendum, he's going to have to find another sovereigntist party within the legislature to back him up. The only pro-secession party that's in the Quebec legislature is Québec Solidaire, which is kind of the equivalent to the Quebec NDP. But they're a little softer on separation than the PQ is. and for the most part, they're kind of a far-left party. There is supposedly some bad blood between the Parti Québécois and Québec Solidaire, so I don't know if a coalition between those two would last.
9: Okay, well, I guess we'll see what happens with that, but interesting to check the temperature on what's happening in another province. Let's turn now to the battle here. Well, I don't know if it's a battle, but I guess the contest for the next regional chair. There are five candidates still in the running towards becoming Niagara's next regional chair, and Bill Sawchuk doing a great line outlining those for us. This will be announced after October 26th. What do you think of... I mean, these are not surprises, these names here that that have been outlined.
10: No, none of the names listed are surprises. While Bill Sawchuk was able to scrape those together, I think more people applied than were actually interviewed, but these are the five who apparently got an interview with the Ministry of Municipal Affairs and Housing. Rob Foster of Lincoln, Wayne Olson of Pelham.
9: Peter Secord.
10: Peter Secord of St. Catharines. We've got Frank Campion of Welland and Gary Zaleppa of Niagara-on-the-Lake. It's an interesting cross-section of people. If I were to say someone might have had the inside track, a lot of noise has been made about Frank Campion. I think Peter Secord is a dark horse candidate, but potentially interesting. The other three, I'm not necessarily sure about. Rob Foster, I would suspect, would not be necessarily seen as a team player. I would not characterize him as a card-carrying conservative, but I would say he wants it. Gary Zaleppa is also a bit of a wild card. I don't know if I would characterize him as a card-carrying conservative either.
9: Is that necessary, though, for this position?
10: For the province, yes. They are really looking for, in my understanding, they're looking for a team player. They want someone who is going to be a reliable person who is going to pursue the province's agenda. They don't necessarily want someone who's going to be a wild card and push back on them. I would say one thing that they're going to be looking for is someone who is, a past progressive conservative candidate or someone with institutional ties to the party. Campion is a guy who was run in the past on the conservative banner. Secord is another guy who has ties to the conservatives. I would say those two are probably who I would be looking at if I were looking for people who have those deep institutional ties.
9: What do we know about the amount of time that this appointment is taking and how directly that's being affected by the past appointment that blew up in flames rather quickly of Bob Gale?
10: Well, I think what they want to do is cross their T's, dot their I's, and make sure that they don't get into another one of these situations where there's something in someone's bookshelf that makes things untenable. I also think that the way this was timed out, coming as it is in the middle of an election year, made it very difficult for the province to actually pick the kind of candidate they would want. Anyone they would have picked in the middle of this year would have been a lame duck. They would have just been there to fill the seat for a couple of months, and essentially, what's the point at that point? So I think the province was content to let things kind of string along in the interim chair fashion. And I think another factor might have been a couple of the candidates who are seeking this office are mayors. Lord Mayor Zaleppa is a mayor. Mm-hmm. Frank Campion is a mayor. If you have a mayor in mind for potentially choosing this position, and I'm not saying that they have chosen one, I have no special insight on that. If you have a mayor in mind, you don't necessarily want to choose that mayor and then either force a by-election or force a deputy mayor to step in and take their role. There is really no precedent for a mayor being elevated to regional chair in the middle of their term. So if they have a mayor in mind, I would say they probably want to wait until the term is over and then make the announcement.
9: And because, yeah, I mean, all but I think one of these gentlemen is holding a position at this point.
10: Yes, these are guys who are all mostly holding a position. I would say there has been a lot of talk about Frank Campion. I would say a lot of eyes have been on him. I would say any of these names on this list, I don't think anyone would be surprised if they were named regional chair.
9: All right. Well, we'll find out after October 26th, and hopefully it's within short order. And then, you know, finally, Jeff, we've got to talk about it. This campaign rally last night, it sounded a little like this.
11: I want to see a tremendous victory. You want to see a tremendous victory because it verifies all the things we did. And again, remember, with the word, just artificial. It's a little bit high. It's a small price to pay for keeping the world safe, keeping our country safe. They can take out a city. Let them take out Los Angeles. Let them take out San Diego. This is a very small price to pay.
9: This is a very small price to pay. The mental gymnastics they're doing in the comments to make this not be a sitting president calling for his citizens to be bombed by another country, Jeff. Things like, he's not saying that's what he meant. He meant that they would do that if they weren't attacking Iran. That basically he's keeping LA and San Diego safe because we're attacking Iran.
10: Yeah, the fact that he used the words "let them" kind of undermines the suggestion that it's a joke. This is Donald Trump, so he, you never know. He may have kind of stumbled over his words in some way. That's probably the explanation that one would give. But I would say, for comparison, imagine this had been Obama and he had said, "Let ISIS take out Tallahassee." Fox News would be replaying that on loop for the next 10 years. This is a situation where you now have a president making off-the-cuff remarks that can be interpreted as a joke, suggesting that foreign adversaries attack American cities. This is unprecedented. This would be the kind of remark that would end careers in most situations. Unfortunately for Donald Trump, it's Tuesday. He is a guy who constantly floods the zone with this kind of popping off at the hip nonsense. And it's a good example of how you can just do this so often that it just becomes noise to people. He's a very unique politician in that respect, in that he can just spew so much stuff and it'll just feel like Tuesday to people.
9: Which is, yeah, slides right off. It's definitely Teflon. Jeff, always a pleasure. Thanks for coming in today.
10: Anytime.
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8: Still is a problem-free drive along major highways. The QEW, the 405 and the 406 out of the Niagara St. Catharines areas run problem-free. Taking a look at Canal Bridge status in St. Catharines. Glendale Avenue Bridge is currently unavailable. It is raised and a 15-minute wait for trucks heading into the U.S. on the Peace Bridge. 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
9: Good morning, Dr. Mitch.
17: Good morning to you.
9: So glad to have you along, because we've got big health news to talk about this week. I know a lot of people have been paying attention to this news from Russia, where someone in a lab has passed away because of a suspected plague or pneumonia or something. And of course, this is of great significance, because we want to know exactly what happened. And it feels like shades of something that happened maybe a few years ago.
17: And that's the thing. It's not. But you can understand why people are concerned, given how similar it seems to what came out of Wuhan, China, right? Vague information, not really being told what was going on. One person dies, then another, then another, then another. And then all of a sudden, the virus pops up in the rest of the world, and we have our pandemic, our COVID-19 pandemic. This is very, very, very, very different. Suspicious, yes. There are a lot of questions we need to know the answers to, yes, but the risk for the rest of us, dramatically less, infinitesimally low. Plague is caused by a bacterium, Yersinia pestis. We have about 600 cases every year around the world, and that's because the bacteria lives in rodents. In the case of Siberia, it's the marmot, and if a flea lives on that rodent, and that rodent is infected, and then that flea bites a person, the bacteria, Yersinia pestis, is transmitted to a person, and that causes bubonic plague. It's called bubonic because the infection, usually on the lower extremities, the legs, travels up to lymph nodes, and the lymph nodes get hugely swollen and inflamed. And that's, they're called buboes. That's where that comes from. This is not the type of plague that infected this poor worker. If it is what we think it was pneumonic plague. That's the really the one that can be transmitted by coughing or sneezing. That's the one that goes directly into the lungs. That's the one that can be rapidly, relatively fatal. And what's even more interesting is we know that plague has been weaponized in the pneumonic form. Let's just say in the 50s and 60s, and we'll keep our fingers crossed that it no longer exists, although some of us are a little bit cynical, think that it's probably still around in labs somewhere. And that's the question. Was she really exposed to plague? If she was exposed to plague, why wasn't she treated immediately with the right antibiotics? Because the disease is treatable with the right antibiotics. And is there another case or two? And we heard that there might be another case. So we're sitting back watching. The people that are at risk are the people in the laboratory, the people in the community, the people who were in close contact with her. For the rest of us, the risk that this will spread is really, really small, almost unmeasurably small. And the other thing to know about is, as opposed to COVID-19, for which we had no treatment for the first period of time, no way to manage these people, no way to do anything except to support them, we have very effective care and treatment using specific antibiotics for the plague. And so it's a very, very different scenario, a very different situation.
9: Okay, well, thank you so much for quelling some of our fears there. I think, though, when you hear, you know, weaponize and that it is in a lab, we go, well, what are they doing with it in that lab? Why is it in there in the first place? Yeah.
17: Thank you. You have to. Their claim is that because in this area, the local animal, the marmot, amongst others, is infected, they're doing, quote unquote, research on the plague. Yeah. Okay. Sure. I'll believe them. I have no reason to be suspicious of what's going on in a remote laboratory in the middle of Siberia. Sure. About a disease. Yeah, exactly. So we'll wait and see. But practically speaking, the risk for you, for me, thank goodness, is incredibly, incredibly, incredibly, almost unmeasurably small. My heart does go out for the people there. I think they're going to have to be careful. And we'll have to wait and see what develops over time. It's going to take about 2 to 3 weeks to figure out what's really going on there. Between the time of isolating people, observing them, incubation time for the bacterial infection, and seeing if anybody else gets sick.
9: All right, one to watch right there. Now, this is pretty common, Dr. Mitch, and, you know, my parents are at an age where they are taking quite a few different medications. medications, and I was, you know, trying to go through them recently, and, you know, it's like, I'm taking this one for this, and then this one, because this one does this, and it counteracts that. So it's like, you get on certain drugs that cause other issues, so then you have to take other drugs. And some researchers in the University of Toronto actually studied this, and this is pretty common.
17: It's very common and very important to know about. Something your pharmacist should be aware of, something your family doctor should be aware of. People who specialize in the management of the care of older people, geriatricians, are very aware of it. And something we call polypharmacy. And that's basically a situation where someone is on a whole slew of medications. And oftentimes that happens because there isn't just one doctor taking care of them. Their cardiologist puts them on this, their diabetic doctor puts them on that, their kidney doctor puts them on this, and their family doctor puts them on something else. And oftentimes there's no one person quarterbacking and coordinating the medications. And you often have situations where someone is put on a medication, it causes a side effect, and rather than realizing it was the first medication, and this is a side effect from it, and dealing with it that way, either by changing medication, reducing dose, any one of a million things that you can do differently, they, oh my God, it's a new thing, and they give them another medication to treat that side effect. And therefore, you can go down a very dangerous path where someone can be on a slew of medications. All medications, everything in life has side effects. And so you're multiplying the risk that the person will have some side effects. So what these scientists did is they looked at the database from Ontario and basically almost 2.3 million adults. And this is reported in the British Medical Journal. And what they basically did was, we know that there are certain drug combinations where this seems to be the case. For example, you're on a certain type of medication for your to lower your cholesterol. Well, one of the side effects of this medication could be causing muscle aches and pains. Well, then people are put on a medication for those muscle aches and pains. Aha! Wait a minute. Maybe we should have changed the medication in the first place to lower their cholesterol. This is the type of combination they looked at, and they found that there were certain combinations like that that were extremely common. And so what they're trying to do is to say, listen out there, if you're on these medications, remind your pharmacist of all the medications you're on. Let your pharmacist be sure that you're dealing with not the side effects of another medication, but a real condition that truly needs to be treated. Now, you yourself should not be doing any of this, right? You should not be playing with your medication, but you should be aware of what you're on. You should be aware of why you're on it. You should be aware of the side effects, and you should be able to talk to your pharmacist or your family doctor, someone who can quarterback, take a look at everything you're on and go down the list and say, wait a minute, why are you on this? Maybe you don't need to be on this. And if you can reduce the amount of unnecessary medications you're on, obviously that has both financial and medical health benefits.
9: Always worth taking a look at. Dr. Mitch, thank you so much for your time. Happy Thanksgiving to you, and we are so thankful for all the time you give us.
17: I am thankful for the opportunity to share the information with all of you, and yes, a very happy, healthy family Thanksgiving. Only the best.
9: Absolutely. Dr. Mitch Shulman, our medical specialist, some great coverage there of big stories that have been in the news headlines this week.
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22: 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From the National Newsroom of the Canadian Press, I'm Karen Rebo. Prime Minister Mark Carney was on the line Sunday with the President of Ukraine, discussing America's surprise reversal of a long-standing policy of taking no oil from Russia. U.S. President Donald Trump announced Friday a deal that would see Russia supply millions of tons of diesel fuel to the U.S. to ease pressure on prices as America's war with Iran continues. A readout from Mark Carney's office says he shared with Ukraine's President Volodymyr Zelensky that the U.S. providing Russia with new revenue runs against the efforts of Canada and its allies to end the war in Europe. The two also talked about increasing coordination with allies to help Ukraine with its air defense needs as Russia's full-scale invasion nears the five-year mark. The Prime Minister's office also says Mark Carney thanked Donald Trump for, quote, his leadership towards securing an energy ceasefire between Ukraine and Russia, and expressed strong support for such an agreement. Trump posted on social media yesterday without any details that Ukraine and Russia had agreed to an energy ceasefire. But Ukrainian officials say Russia is still striking Ukraine's energy facilities. Canada's international trade minister is in India this week as the two countries look to reach a free trade agreement by the end of the year. Maninder Sidhu will make stops in Delhi, Mumbai, and Bengaluru. He's being joined by nearly 300 delegates representing businesses and exporters from across the country. The remnants of Hurricane Isaias have brought heavy rain and flooding risks to parts of the Central Appalachians and Mid-Atlantic region. The late-season storm, which hit Florida as a Category 2 hurricane, has caused at least four deaths since it made landfall near Pensacola this Friday night. ABC's Sophie Flay has more.
23: Winds topping 100 miles per hour in Pensacola, Florida. And nearby Milton, homes destroyed. At least four people killed as the storm's remnants barrel up the East Coast. And in North Carolina, multiple twisters confirmed. One Raleigh resident says he ran for cover just before the roof caved in.
24: Tried to grab the dog and got up from here. The roof started collapsing in as we were running.
23: Flash flooding and mudslides also reported, triggering numerous rescues.
22: Hurricane Simon is pounding Mexico's Pacific coast as a dangerous Category 3 storm this morning. It's expected to impact Puerto Vallarta. And American-born economists Robert E. Hall and Michael Woodford have won the Nobel Memorial Prize in Economics today for microeconomic foundations of macroeconomic stabilization. In other words, the Royal Swedish Academy of Sciences tapped them for their work on models that have helped global governments and central banks manage economic shocks. This is the Canadian Press. In sports, the Saskatchewan Roughriders visit the Montreal Alouettes this afternoon in the lone Canadian Football League game on the Thanksgiving Monday schedule. The 12-3 Alouettes have clinched the East Division title and haven't lost at home this season. The 8-7 Roughriders have yet to clinch a playoff berth. South of the border, the AFC leading Buffalo Bills aim to improve to 4-1 when they visit the LA Rams in tonight's lone NFL game. Falcons quarterback Michael Penix Jr. sustained a rib injury during Atlanta's 30-23 overtime loss to the Ravens last night. He was sacked late in the fourth quarter and couldn't finish the game. Baseball's Milwaukee Brewers will try to take a 2-0 lead in the best of seven National League Championship Series tonight when they host the LA Dodgers again. The Brewers beat the two-time defending champs 2-1 in last night's opener. The American League Championship Series opens tonight in Tampa Bay, where the Rays host the Cleveland Guardians in Game 1. From the Canadian Press, I'm Karen Rebo.
8: We've got about a 28-minute wait now for cars heading into the U.S. on the Rainbow Bridge. The Queenston, Lewiston, and Peace Bridge, no delay currently. And taking a look at major routes, problem-free. We do still find construction. 40 rebound on the Q-Ray through McLeod in the right lane, through Lions Creek, right lane construction. In 40 Erie, northbound Netherby ramp to the 40 rebound Q-Ray is closed. 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
9: Good morning. Not quite all brown yet. We do have a few weekends here, hopefully, to enjoy those beautiful leaves, and particularly this weekend with it being Thanksgiving weekend. Joining us now with your full Thanksgiving weekend forecast, the Weather Network's Doug Gillum. Good morning, Doug.
5: Good morning, and thank goodness all the leaves aren't brown just yet.
9: Yeah. We need a minute here. I got to adjust. Speaking of adjusting, man, we really had to adjust to the cold quickly. What is happening? Yesterday morning was like, woo, I put that winter jacket on for the first walk of the day.
5: Well, it's October, and we got spoiled by warmer than normal temperatures during September. I mean, that was a bit early to have some frosty conditions, but not by that much. And at least the temperature recovered to near seasonal during the afternoon. But yeah, the season is changing. Normal drops very quickly this time of year, and it catches you by surprise. We expect sometimes, you know, to feel like late summer and early October, and yet we all know that sometimes the flakes fly before you get to the end of the month.
9: I don't like any of that. You using that F word on the show, Doug, that seems unfair.
5: Sorry.
9: Now, is that what you're seeing? Or wait, we'll get to that in a minute. Let's just focus on Thanksgiving, because that's this weekend, right? Now,
5: yes.
9: Originally, when I looked, it was like, you know, sunny all weekend long, and it kind of does look that way, except we might have a bit of rain getting there.
5: Yeah, I mean, we have to put in the small print disclaimer with this weekend, a very unusual situation, a rapidly developing situation, in that we have a tropical storm in the Gulf now, and that will become a hurricane and potentially a major hurricane making landfall on the central coast this weekend. Why do we care? Well, this is going to sabotage what could have been a delightful, sun-filled weekend with just exceptional warm temperatures. Now we'll have some of that, but the track and in the speed of the remnants of the hurricane will be the key to when we get an interruption. And I think at this point, while the official Environment Canada forecast has it more on Monday, I think it's probably going to come on Sunday. So Saturday, let's get to Saturday first. Lots of sunshine and much warmer than normal. Then Sunday, probably cloudy with showers developing. It'll still be mild, but not as warm as it could have been because it'll be cloudy. And then I think the sun does return on Monday and back to the lower 20s, which is, again, well above seasonal. But when you're dealing with the remnants of a hurricane that is just starting to form, that's thousands of kilometers away, there's still an element of uncertainty.
9: Okay, so what I'm hearing you say is if you want to do any of the cooking the bird on the barbecue or deep frying outside, that kind of thing, maybe Monday's the better day for it.
5: Yes, I mean, Saturday is the certainty. And I think we can salvage Monday. If the storm were to slow down, that's where the fine print, the uncertainty comes in. If the system comes ashore a little bit more slowly, then that moisture will be slower to get all the way to southern Ontario. And it would be Monday instead of Sunday. But I'm about 80, 90% confident that Sunday's the day where we'll see the cloud cover and the showers. And again, the remnants of a hurricane, don't worry, we're not going to experience hurricane conditions. It won't even be all that windy. We're not going to get a lot of rain. It's just going to interrupt what could have been really kind of a late summer like weekend.
9: Oh, could have been so close, you know. And we do sometimes get those Thanksgiving weekends that have a real blast of heat.
5: We do. And at least, I mean, two out of the 3 days should still be quite nice. They'll certainly be dry and temperatures into the lower 20s for, you know, getting towards mid-October. I mean, normal is about 15 this weekend. So 2 days in the lower 20s, 1 day in the upper teens. It certainly could be a whole lot worse. And as we look ahead to next week, it will get quite chilly again on Tuesday and Wednesday.
9: Ooh, okay. So let's do it. You did throw the F word out there, Doug. So you said maybe we'll see a chance of this. What are you looking at when it comes to long term for the rest of the month?
5: Yeah, I don't see any of that, and I won't say the word, in sight. And I don't, you really expect it in October. It's just in October we can see that. But while we're still going to have some ups and downs and some shots of chilly weather, it reminds us that it is indeed fall. We do expect overall above seasonal temperatures to dominate, especially as during November. We think of quite a contrast to last year, where winter set in quite early. On November 9th, we had our first big snowfall. I don't expect that to happen this year.
9: Okay, well, we'll check back in with you, but we do appreciate you updating on this Thanksgiving weekend. Either way, I hope you enjoy it, and we're thankful for you, Doug.
5: Thank you. You as well.
9: Have a great day. That is the Weather Network's Doug Gillum joining us this morning with your Thanksgiving weekend forecast. Perhaps not the sunny summer-like weekend we were hoping for because of that hurricane, but he gives it to us straight. At least we know the answers, right? The information is important.
8: Once again, a problem-free drive on major highways. We look good so far this morning on the QRE, but construction to roundabout from Sodom Road to McLeod, a right lane blocked. 40 rebound QRE through McLeod, right lane maintenance. Merritt north of Glendale Lane, restrictions for construction in place. Ontario Street through Welland Avenue, also construction restrictions. 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
9: Retaliation for the retaliation of tariffs that were put under us under Section 338 of the Smoot-Hawley Tariff Act. We all know it from Ferris Bueller's Day Off. Checking in now to see how Niagara's wine industry is coping is Jamie Slingerland, Director of Viniculture with Pelletieri Estates Winery. Good morning, Jamie.
26: Good morning, Steph.
9: Thanks for joining us. How are you?
26: Hey, not so bad. It's a nice windy morning, so we're getting the harvester ready, and we're going to harvest some Gewurztraminer grapes.
9: All right. Yeah, I know it's a busy day for you, so we appreciate you taking some time to join us. Let's talk a little bit about historically, before we talk about what's happened since the 29th. Historically, what has the relationship been like with the U.S. for Pelletieri?
26: Well, you know, we have five different buyers in the United States. I won't name them, but they're fairly. A couple of them are fairly large, and we've got just a great relationship. You know, going back from being a kid to even today, Americans and Canadians talk to themselves as almost if they're cousins. And we every now and then disagree on little tiny things, but we always treat each other with respect. And I'll tell you, our buyers and customers down in the States just love us and love our ice wines.
9: Okay, well, it's good to know, except now there is a ban and they're not going to be able to get it. What percentage of sales does the U.S. represent for you? And I know Pelletieri is available across the world as well. So tell us a little bit more about your global reach.
26: Well, we focus on export as a winery, which is somewhat rare, and we focus on about 45% of our to 50% of our wines are ice wine. Many other wineries are about 1%. About 17% of our sales are to the United States, and we export to 38 different countries. Now, we're a family business, so my son is doing sales in Asia. My son-in-law does Europe and United States. And these relationships, these customers, have taken many years to build up. In fact, the United States, we've had a footprint there for about the last 10 years, but it's really picked up in the last two or three, actually, last five.
9: Oh, anything you attribute that to?
26: Hard work. When the two boys started taking over export sales, we could see that they were focusing on certain markets in particular, and rather than trying to be everything to everyone across the world when my brother-in-law was just doing it by himself. So adding more members to the team, adding focus, and we just got better and better at exports. And the other thing is that ice wine is something very rare in the world. There's almost nowhere else in the world, there is nowhere else in the world that they commercially produce ice wine every single year. And Canada, or I should say Niagara, has been that area.
9: Okay, this is fascinating stuff, Jamie. So given that, you know, you've put these efforts into creating and establishing those relationships in the U.S., and that's about 17%, what do you do now? Since the 29th, there's been a ban on alcohol from Canada heading into the U.S. So how do you readjust and deal with that?
26: Well, we're still not abandoning our customers and our buyers. My son-in-law, Jared, he's going to Chicago, actually, on Thursday, tomorrow, and he's flying down there. He's going to meet a few of his customers. He's going to hop around the United States on a couple flights and talk to everybody. He's been in constant conversation with them on the phone, and we're maintaining those relationships. We do not believe this will be a permanent ban. This will be a permanent relationship. You know, the U.S. midterm elections could change everything. A presidential election in a couple of years could change everything quite easily. So we still have to be in place. The other thing is that we're also doubling up on our efforts to export elsewhere. So if there's a temporary pause in the United States, my son-in-law will be pushing elsewhere, into other countries in Europe. And at the same time, we're also looking domestically at home. We're the official sponsor for the Canadian Olympics. We make a Team Canada wine. Every bottle we sell, $3 goes to the Team Canada. And so what we have is 30 stores at the LCBO that will take our product. Well, we're going to go to Doug Ford, maybe try and squeeze him and say, hey, Doug, help us in, you know, this difficult situation where our sales have been cut off from the U.S. You know, a lot of governments have said they want to do something. Well, here's what you can do. Put us in another 100 stores. And that'll help make up for that loss in 17%. So we're not sitting still. We're pushing. We keep on working at what we can do to sell more wine.
9: We're talking to Jamie Slingerland, Director of Viniculture with Pelletier Estates Winery. Jamie, let's talk about the Premier a little bit. Of course, he has been the tough talker, the bad cop, if you will, when it comes to these times and negotiations with the U.S. And he's talked a lot about, you know, protecting Canadian companies. We saw him, pouring out a bottle of Crown Royal last year because he was unhappy about what one company's decision was down in the Windsor area. You know, when I hear you say, you know, we need more support from him, it's like, I think us who are not in the industry thought that you were getting that support because we're not putting that U.S. Alcohol on shelves. So interesting to hear that that change hasn't already happened.
26: Well, I think it's partially happened. So, I mean, you never look a gift horse in the mouth, but at the same time, you say to them, hey, you know what? I know you're dealing with a big bureaucracy there, but at the same time, maybe it still has to be continually tweaked and more things done. It's not, the bottle of Crown Royal, that's great. I'll tell you, I give the Premier credit. I give the Prime Minister credit. They're working hard on our behalf. And, I think sometimes that there's moments in time that they can have impacts upon those people that were the most devastated. I mean, of all the wines that are sold in the United States, that's bottled wine from Ontario, we represent 26% of those sales. And, we're a small family-owned winery. There's 9 of us in the family that work full-time, 3 generations. And, getting hit like this does hurt, but at the same time, you know, we're able to pivot quickly. So, you know, for example, right now we're also talking to bottling companies. I don't know if people know this, but the ban exists for bottled wine, but it doesn't. It's not a ban on bulk wine. Now, we want to bottle everything we can in Ontario, and if we have to do that, if there has to be a change from that for 1 year, we will. But, we're if we have to send bulk wine across the states and bottle it there for 1 year, we'll do it. But we see that as a temporary measure because we're keeping all of our people employed here. We're going to continue to keep on picking ice wine. We're not going to slow down. We're going to keep pushing ahead. And what I would say to a lot of Canadians out there is that, look, see if you can support a Canadian product. You know, this is not a time to be a separatist in Quebec or a separatist in Alberta. I mean, a lot of these people got to get their act together and say, if we don't work together as one, we're not going to be able to succeed in life. And we got to not get down on ourselves. We got to figure out what we can do for ourselves to get our way through this.
9: Jamie, a pretty positive message from you this morning. I love to hear, you know, the family working together, doing what you can. You're looking at it. It's a challenge, but it's not the end. So love to hear that you guys are remaining positive and just working hard.
26: Yeah, well, you know what? We grew up as farmers, okay? And you know, farmers get knocked down all the time. But you know what? We get up just as fast as we get knocked down. And farmers are very much the epitome or the spirit of Canadians. And Canadians are like that. Once we come under threat, we start to pull together. And that's exactly what we have to do here. I'm not here to fight with Doug Ford. I'm not here to fight with the Prime Minister Carney. I want to work with them, and they want to work with us, and I know that. And what we have to do is work constructively together to find solutions. And yes, if I have to give a little poke at the Premier to say, hey, help us get into the LCBO a bit more, you know, we'll do that. But I don't do that in a means of finding fault or trying to fight with someone. It's just I want to present a better idea, an idea that helps us sell Canadian wine.
9: Wonderful stuff. Jamie, thank you so much for joining us. I know you've got a lot of work to do, so I appreciate your time.
26: Thank you very much, Steph, and hope to talk to you soon.
9: Absolutely, anytime. Jamie Slingerland, Director of Viniculture with Pilatary Estates Winery, and you hear how they are navigating this ban of Canadian alcohol to the U.S.
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0: Still construction set up on the Toronto-bound QRA-W past Sodom Road. We've got a right lane currently blocked at 40-rebound QRA through McLeod. Right lane construction to keep in mind. Again, if you are heading along highways 405 and the 406 out of Niagara and St. Catharines, still running problem-free. And again, taking a look at the 58 through Thorold, no problem. 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I'm Lisa Edwards. 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
9: Kids settling into either new schools, new classrooms, new situations in some cases. And just before we started the school year, we did talk about bullying. Of course, that is a concern, you know, even throughout the school year, not just when things are changing. But there's also teasing, right? That's kind of a fun thing. I listen a lot to Amy Poehler, and she says, you know, teasing is a love language. And I certainly believe in that. So how did teasing and bullying differ? That's something that our next guest wants to look deeper into. Associate Professor in the Department of Child and Youth Studies with Brock University, Naomi Andrews. Professor Andrews, welcome back to the show.
1: Hi, thank you so much for having me.
9: Always great to chat with you. I just think this is such a great question. How does teasing differ from bullying? And I do come from a family of teasing. Like, if

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1: Still hurt. Sometimes it can still cause harm if it goes too far, if it goes too long, if it doesn't stop when you want it to stop, things like that.
2: Yeah. So how do you plan on looking into this?
1: So we've been doing some studies with undergraduate students. So we did some surveys and some interviews with undergraduate students to get a better understanding of where are those differences, right? What are some of the features or the factors that makes teasing fun and playful? And then what happens or what does it look like when it does cross the line and become not so fun and playful? And we're now bringing that down into adolescence. So trying to understand from adolescents themselves, again, kind of what that looks like and how they understand teasing.
2: Well, I think that's an interesting way to do it because, of course, the brain is developed and socialize differently at different ages. So it will be interesting to see the contrast between, you know, that really tricky time in life and adolescence when you're really changing a lot to the young adult time.
1: Yeah, and it's actually, you know, so when we interviewed the young adults, so we asked them to reflect back on their adolescence and tell us about times of teasing that were fun and that were maybe not so fun. And we found even for them, there was still some confusion and some, you know, feelings that weren't quite resolved. I remember we had one participant who was talking about a playful teasing experience that she experienced in her adolescence and was talking about it and then kind of said, you know, actually that wasn't fun at all. I really hated that. And so it was even, you know, years later that she kind of had that realization that maybe that was a little more complex than she had been thinking at the time.
2: Oh, that's really fascinating.
1: Mm-hmm. Yeah, and I think it speaks to, right, especially when we think about adolescence, right, their brain is still developing, and so it can be really tricky, right? These are complicated social situations, and things aren't just black and white, right? It's not as clear as some things are fun and some things are mean, but it can be that really tricky mix between, yes, I'm having fun with my friends, this is feeling good, and then, oh, something feels maybe not quite so right, and I'm not sure if this is still okay or not, and how to deal with that can be really hard.
2: Well, and then there's the added aspect of being a teenager or adolescent, and you want to sort of blend in. You want to simultaneously be the most unique person on the planet and also not recognized whatsoever.
1: That's right.
2: So maybe your true feelings about the moment, you know, it's easier to laugh along, isn't it?
1: Yes, for sure. And that's one of the things that we also heard, right, is that when the person felt singled out, that was where it, you know, kind of felt maybe this isn't okay, right? Where it was this, if everyone's doing it, we're all kind of teasing each other. That's just kind of the culture of our peer group, or like you said, right, that's the way we are as a family. We all tease each other. That felt okay. But in those times where they felt like, well, why just me, right? Why is it only me and nobody else? That's where it felt maybe not so good.
2: Okay. And we're talking to Naomi Andrews, associate professor in the Department of Child and Youth Studies at Brock University. Professor, you know, you think about bullying and sort of this, I guess, intentionality behind it. What I'm hearing you saying is that maybe things that someone perceives as teasing, like, oh, I'm just teasing you, could cross the line without that intentionality.
1: Absolutely, yes. So there's some teasing that is intended to be harmful and that, right, looks more like bullying in some cases. But there's definitely also teasing that it is not intended to be harmful, but it can still feel harmful for the person involved.
2: And so now as you look to adolescence, are you going to sort of use the same questions that you were looking at with the young adults, or how will you change it to suit, you know, where their developmental stage is?
1: Yeah, so we're doing a couple things. So we are doing some in-depth interviews with adolescents, both in the Niagara region and also in the Ottawa area. And those are going to be some of the same questions just to kind of understand how they're thinking about teasing and the different types of teasing. But then we're also doing some surveys in schools in the area where we're really just asking specifically about these two experiences of

0: these two different types of teasing. So we're asking students to tell us, you know, when you're teased in a fun and playful way, you know, how often does that happen? What is that about? How does that make you feel? And then when you're teased in a not so fun way or a harmful way, what is that about? You know, what's the content of that and how does that make you feel?
1: I also wonder too, Professor, is like the comfortability in pointing those things out, because if it is a friendship situation and someone feels uncomfortable, I imagine if, you know, the person being teased said, you know what, that's a little across the line, that, you know, no one wants to hurt, not no one, but in most cases, yeah, a friend wouldn't want to be hurting their feelings.
0: 100%. And that's what we heard from the young adults also, right, is that they could tell it was playful teasing if they knew it would stop, if they asked for it to stop. Or sometimes they did ask for it to stop and then it stopped, right? And that is where, if that intent isn't there, right, if it is a friend who is just trying to be fun, then you know that if you said, hey, this is too much, you know, cut it out, then they would cut it out. So that kind of, even the knowledge that it would stop if asked was something that helped make it feel more okay.
1: This is really interesting stuff, Professor, like the idea of teasing in the first place as a form of bonding.
0: Yeah, it is. And, it, you know, like you opened this up saying, you know, we do this all the time. I do this all the time as well, right? It's another thing we see is that it happens a lot in romantic relationships or with a romantic interest, right? We might call that flirting, right, in some cases. And it really is a way to, you know, to show that you are close with the person, right? A lot of people talk about teasing as they're teasing about inside jokes, right? So things that the two of them can, or, you know, a group of them can bond over that other people aren't involved in. So it can be a really powerful social tool to create stronger bonds. It just needs to be done in the right way.
1: Yeah, just a greater understanding, which is what you and the group are doing here. Fascinating stuff. I hope you'll come back when you've got some results and we can chat more about this.
0: Absolutely. I'd love to.
1: Have a great day.
0: Thank you so much.
1: That is Professor, Associate Professor in the Department of Child and Youth Studies at Brock University, Naomi Andrews, teasing out the difference between teasing and bullying.
2: 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When life changes, you can count on Michael St. Jean. Michael St. Jean.
3: Still construction set up on the Toronto-bound QRW past Sodom Road. We've got a right lane currently blocked in 40-bound QRW through McLeod. Right lane construction to keep in mind. Again, if you are heading along highways 405 and the 406 out of Niagara and St. Catharines, still running problem-free. And again, taking a look at the 58 through Thorold, no problem. 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
1: Let's get an update on our business stories of the week with business professor Marvin Ryder. Good morning, Professor.
9: Good morning, Steph.
1: All right. Let's start with a follow-up from the Selco story that we talked about last week.
9: Just a quick update from last week. So you'll recall that last week it was announced that about 350 to 500 people at Selco, primarily in Hamilton in the finishing operations, were going to be furloughed, for lack of a better term, or laid off at least temporarily because of problems due to Donald Trump's tariffs. Cleveland Cliffs, the owner of the company, was suggesting there really wasn't any other way around this, even though they had not explored taking advantage of some financing opportunities and other government support programs. I guess they just wanted to pull the plug quickly. Well, on Monday of this week, the Canadian government stepped in and said that's not acceptable to the Canadian government. When they approved the sale of Selco to Cleveland Cliffs just 2 years ago, they had sought and received a five-year guarantee on employment. So they said, not so fast, buddy. We need you to give us a plan to keep these jobs, maybe reallocate them to other activities. And they gave them until this coming Monday. So we're going to be interesting to see if on Monday or by Monday, if Cleveland Cliffs has a new plan, and maybe those people won't be laid off after all. So we're heading towards a bit of a showdown between the Canadian government and the owner of Selco.
1: Okay, so this is fascinating, Professor. This is a guarantee. Is that common in these types of deals?
9: Well, when there is a foreign company buying into a Canadian company, the government has to be a party to it all, and they often seek kinds of guarantees. Now, we had the same thing happen more than a decade ago when U.S. Steel bought Selco. Their argument at the time was, oh, yes, sure, we said that at the time, but we assumed the world was going to be sweet and nice and lovely. Instead, we headed into a recession, so you can't hold us accountable to this. We could see a court case that comes out of this, but on the other hand, Cleveland Cliffs might find a way to take advantage of some other things and mean by delaying those layoffs. So we'll just see which way this goes, but there'll be drama playing out after the weekend ends.
1: For sure. Oh, okay, let's go now down south and a couple indicators on how things are happening in their economy.
9: Right. So the first thing we got was an announcement about the state of trade in the United States for the month of August. So we're always looking in the rearview mirror here. But in August, the United States ran one of the biggest trade deficits it had, at least in over a year and a half. It imported $106 billion more than it exported. And this is the kind of thing that drives Donald Trump crazy. We don't need anything from the rest of the world, and yet the reality is companies are buying $106 billion more. Now, Canada, in that same month, reported a trade surplus. That's always good because that means we're exporting more than we import. And we had a trade surplus of $11.2 billion. That was the largest surplus that we had had in over 4 years, and that was specifically with the United States. In other words, we shipped to the United States $11 billion more than we brought in from the United States. And you can credit almost all of that to that magical substance called oil. I've been waiting to see Donald Trump explode. I suppose he's got some other problems there south of the border with these midterm elections coming. But so far, the Trump tariffs, which were supposed to hurt trade, don't actually seem to be doing that so far. The other bit of news we had was the jobs data for the month of September. In the United States, they added 29,000 jobs. That may not sound that bad, but usually we expect the United States to be adding about 200,000 jobs every month. So clearly a little slow. They also revised downward the estimates for July and August. That says the American economy is not chugging along as well as it should. Now, in case you're curious about what Canada is, we haven't released those job numbers for September. Those come out tomorrow morning, so we won't know until another week or so goes by before what the month of September was like for here. But so far, bad news on the American economic front.
1: All right, interesting stuff there. Now, a new business venture for the Westin family outside of Canada.
9: Yeah, I know you're worried about the Westins. They're billionaires, and maybe they're not getting the kind of money that they're worried about. But they just announced this week that the Westin family firm has acquired the Boots drugstore chain in England for $8.9 billion. Now, of course, there's lots of little details here, so that deal won't close until the first half of 2027. But Boots is a really big thing in England. It is one of the largest drugstore chains going. It's in all of Great Britain. It's also in Ireland. And oddly, it's also big in Thailand, of all places. This is they're going to acquire all of this. Now, some of your listeners might vaguely remember that Boots was in Canada during the 1980s. Didn't really succeed that well here in Canada, so they wound up selling all of their locations to a company called Pharma Plus, and Pharma Plus eventually morphed into the Rexall's drug chain. The Westin family, in announcing this acquisition, did not suggest that they were going to start bringing Boots over to Canada and reopening that. So if you long wistfully for those days, I don't think they're coming back. But nonetheless, this is a big deal in the retail world.
1: Yeah, really interesting stuff. Why would they bring it, though? They own Shoppers, so I assume this would be a competitor to that.
9: It doesn't seem to make sense for them to undercut the one for the other. But again, you know, they might find a niche that the Boots people could fill. But for the moment, that's not the plan. It is to leave it just as it is and just operate it a little more cleverly than it was before. In other words, they think they can extract a little more profit than what the Boots management was doing.
1: Yeah, they're doing that over here quite well. So they should be able to figure that out. And finally, you know, I belong to working out is a big passion for me, Professor Ryder. So I belong to, you know, different forums on Facebook. And one of them has a lot of U.S. members I saw the other day saying, hey, have you noticed that whey protein powder is much more expensive? I did not comment because I didn't want to get into it. But it certainly is. And it has to do with these tariffs that Donald Trump has imposed.
9: Certainly here in Canada it does. So if your workout or health regimen means you consume protein powder, then you've probably made the same observation. Now, just back up a little bit here. Whey protein comes from, as a byproduct, from the cheese-making industry. And full confession here, my father was actually trained as a cheesemaker at one time.
1: Oh, that's cool.
9: He would tell you the formula for making cheese is pretty simple. You start with whole milk. You add something called rennet along with some bacteria. That causes a chemical reaction in which 80% of the milk protein and all the butter fat in the milk coalesce to form these nice little chunks called cheese curd. And then that curd is formed into blocks and turned into the cheddar cheese that you tend to love at a cocktail party. Now, what remains behind is a watery, somewhat cloudy residue, and we call that whey. And that contains 20% of the original milk proteins. So when you remove the water from the whey, you boil it off, then what you've got remaining is this whey powder. Now, in Canada, whey continues to primarily be just a waste byproduct. We don't have the factories here that are designed to remove that water and create the protein powder. Therefore, in Canada, we import this whey powder primarily from the state of Wisconsin. Wisconsin has a very big dairy sector there, and there they have factories that do that. So on one hand, we've seen the price go up simply because demand has gone up. 80 to 85% of my students at the university supplement their diets with whey protein because they just feel they need more protein to be buff and beautiful and sexy and beyond belief. then if you add in the fact that Donald Trump put tariffs. Now, when he put tariffs, he didn't affect the price of whey by himself, but Canada felt the need to put counter tariffs. And we put a counter tariff of 50% on milk and milk byproducts. Well, that whey protein is a byproduct of milk. So when you put the two together, the increase in demand and what that does to price, and the 50% counter tariffs, whey protein prices in Canada have gone up 60-70% in just 1 year. Now, no one thinks these prices are permanent. We think this is a temporary thing. We're hoping that in about 30 days there will be maybe a change in the power structure when they have the midterm elections. Possibly Mr. Trump's tariffs will get canceled by the start of 2027. Of course, if you cancel Trump's tariffs, Canada would cancel their counter tariffs, so we could see the price come back down. But for the moment, it's doing the exact same thing as gasoline prices. It is going up, and you have to make the decision how important it is to you. I should note, and I'm not, this is not a criticism, there are alternate sources of protein out there. You could just eat more eggs, you could eat more milk products, you could eat more chicken or more beef. All of them are very natural sources, but because we live this fast-paced lifestyle, on-the-go lifestyle, the idea of getting your whey protein through smoothies or similar kinds of things where you mix in the powder, that is very attractive to a lot of people. So it'll be another point of complaint as you go forward.
1: Well, yeah, you got to get the protein right after the workout so you can get the gains, Professor.
9: Absolutely. I knew you would know that.
1: Always appreciate your time. Hey, happy Thanksgiving. We're thankful for all the time you give to us.
9: Well, bless your heart. Thank you. And the same to all your listeners.
1: Thank you. That is Business Professor Marvin Ryder joining us, Business School, McMaster University degree, Business School.
10: Now, it was last week when we got a update and a note from the folks over at Niagara Regional Police saying there was an opioid overdose surge in the region. We have seen now some of the numbers of what happened last week, looking at, what was it, 5 suspected fatal overdoses in the region, 38 non-fatal overdoses. Just, again, numbers that constantly we see them and we get startled by the amount of people in our community that get that are impacted from drugs and addiction and the situation that is happening in communities right across the country. Janice Rutgers is the Executive Director of the Community Addiction Services of Niagara, or CASAN, and joins us on the program today. Janice, how you doing?
11: I'm doing well. Thanks for having me on your show.
10: And no problem. These numbers, when the NRP send out an alert, essentially saying, look, this is happening in our community, alarm bells go off and everybody's ears perk up. But I'll be honest with you, I don't know that many people would look at it and go that they really know the context of what 5 suspected fatal overdoses and 38 non-fatal means in the grander scheme. I'm guessing if they're going to put out an update, that's well above normal, right?
11: Yeah, we have definitely seen a spike for sure, and it is very concerning. You know, 5 suspected overdose deaths in 1 week is, I mean, these are not just numbers. These are people who have lives, who have families, who have loved ones. And, you know, every death is preventable. We can't accept that these deaths are inevitable, and we have to, really, these deaths should motivate us to do better.
10: I don't know that it always does, though, Janice. And maybe that's probably from where you sit in the room that you've been in for years. Like, that's got to be the frustrating, because this isn't the first time we've seen, you know, a big week like this, or we've had, you know, calls and concerns about a certain drug supply that's out there on the streets or anything like that. It kind of pops up and then it goes back down to where it was, but then people don't keep talking about it, I guess.
11: Yeah, what we know is that the drug supply is very unpredictable, and a lot of these overdoses are not intentional overdoses. People don't really understand what they're taking, and they're often laced with things that they don't know about, and they can't tell. They can't look at it and say, oh, that looks like it has this drug in it, or fentanyl, or a tranquilizer. They can't smell it. It's not until they take it in the overdose that they realize, okay, that was a bad drug.
10: Well, that would be great if it wouldn't. I guess that's why so many people talk about the supply, right, and trying to find ways to make it safer, I guess, for people that are battling addiction.
11: Right.
10: So where does this sit for right now in our community, I guess? Like, are you feeling that when we put out an alert like this, when we're sitting here dealing with what is continuing an ongoing crisis, that we're missing something here, or are we working towards a better situation out there on the streets?
11: Yeah, I mean, really, the situation has to be a coordinated effort. No one agency can do this alone. And, you know, we obviously are working with some funding, and we're trying to maximize what we're doing with the funding. But, you know, it doesn't ever feel like it's quite enough. You know, when we see a report like this where overdoses are spiking, deaths are happening, it definitely gives you pause because, you know, at the end of the day, as we said, these are real people, and it's hard for families when a loved one dies of a drug overdose. It's such a complex grief because they have to then explain, you know, the person died of a drug overdose, and then they feel like they have to defend that person, mm-hmm. you know, and the end of their life shouldn't define what their whole life was.
10: Well, and you just have to talk to enough people that have gone through situations to find a few that, like you said earlier on when in our conversation, that it's not like they're, you know, constant drug users. They're just, you know, they've been doing it, experimenting a little bit sometimes, and maybe they got into a little bit of, and all of a sudden, just like, boom, they're dead. And it's wild mm-hmm. how quick it can happen in some circumstances where these might not be, because I think a lot of people think the stereotypical, oh, this person's been on the street for decades and they've been using for decades or whatever. Like, some of these people that are dying on the street and in these situations are people's kids.
11: Yeah, absolutely. Like I said, this is a loved one. And, you know, we had the monthly opioid harms report that came out from Niagara Region. And in it, they provide some really interesting statistics where they talk about EMS calls by pickup location. A lot of folks that are being picked up are on the street or the highway, you know, in public places. But the number of deaths that are occurring are in private residences. So it's the people that are using alone in private residences, not the people that you can see on the street that might be using. It's the people that are using alone.
10: Now, I know,
11: to bring that attention definitely to folks.
10: When you hear that, though, I think some people are going to ask the question, and I it's hard to draw the direct correlation between the two, but is this uptick possibly a result of closing the safe injection site?
11: I mean, it's really hard to say because we don't know what, you know, what kinds of deaths they were. Are they deaths because of inhalation? Were they deaths because of injection? It's hard to say. We don't have those statistics. I do think that harm reduction is something that we're missing right now in our community. You know, it's harm reduction is about keeping people alive and reducing the harms associated with substance use. And we have to recognize that, you know, it's not just as easy as just to go cold turkey or to cut off or stop using. We have to recognize that people might not be ready or able to stop using substances immediately. And, you know, somebody can't go into recovery if they're not alive, you know, and harm reduction keeps people alive.
10: Will you eventually have the data, like, will the data show a little bit of that, you know, whether or not we can kind of draw that line between the two things?
11: Yeah, I guess I'm not really sure. I can't really answer that because I don't know. I don't know what kind of data is being collected.
10: Okay.
11: Would I suspect that we're going to find an uptick? I would suspect we will.
10: Yeah, it's going to be tough. Do we know the cause of that uptick last week? Was it a supply thing? Was it a bad drug going around, or are we still trying to look into that?
11: I mean, it's hard to say right now what was in the drug supply. We don't know from, you know, the public health perspective what was in there. So we can't say that it's, you know, I'd be cautious about speculating about the cause of the particular overdoses.
10: Yeah.
11: All I can say really is the illicit drug supply is unpredictable, and changes in the substances circulating in the community can create serious risks. We need to rely on the information that's confirmed by public health and emergency response partners. But in the meantime, people should understand that there's no reliable way to determine the contents or potency of an illicit substance by appearance alone.
10: No, that's the unfortunate circumstance of what the reality is right now for so many people. If there's somebody out there who knows somebody that's going through something and needs some help, where can we send them?
11: Well, absolutely. We don't want people to have to navigate the system on their own. They can call us at CASN. We have people ready to do triages, ready to assist with help, whether that's using our organization or if it's a better fit with another agency or organization or residential treatment. We can help them to navigate what is the appropriate course for them. And everybody's journey is a little different, so it's going to look different for everyone.
10: Yep, it's a different circumstances across the board. That's for sure. There's no one solution. Janice, it's again the problem. The stories aren't going to go away. We need to continue to work on this. But I appreciate the time this morning. Thanks.
11: Thanks for having me. Appreciate it.
10: Take care. 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
3: Is problem-free drive along major highways. No delays right now on the QAW. You're continuing out of St. Catharines, moving right through Stony Creek in a problem-free drive so far as you head out on the 405 and the 406. A 28-minute wait for cars heading into the U.S. on the Rainbow Bridge, Queenston-Lewiston, Peace Bridge. No delay currently. 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I'm Lisa Edwards. 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
18: Good morning. I'm Tom McKay. Here's what's making news. Hamilton police are investigating what they say is an early morning shooting. Police say the shooting happened early this morning in the area of Green and North Service Roads. A heavy police presence will be seen in that area. We will have more information as it becomes available. Niagara Regional Police believe the same man is responsible for two convenience store robberies over the weekend. The first happened Saturday night near Main Street East and Dolphin Street in Port Colborne. Police say a man brandished a knife and demanded cash before fleeing west on a bicycle with money and other items. The second happened Sunday morning near Southworth Street North and Lewis Street in Welland. Police say the suspect arrived by bike, robbed the store while armed with a knife, then fled on foot along Lewis Street. No injuries were reported at either robbery. The suspect is described as white, between 25 and 35 years old. He's 5'11" and about 185 pounds with a dark buzz cut and beard. He was seen wearing a beige toque, a black vest, hoodie and cargo pants, and black work or hiking boots. Anyone who recognizes the suspect or has information is being asked to contact Niagara Police. Experts say Canadians should get their flu shot as soon as it becomes available in their area. The flu vaccine is recommended for everyone 6 months of age and older. The head of the Firestone Institute for Respiratory Health, Dawn Bodish, says flu is really bad for kids.
19: Super bad for kids with asthma or any other sort of health conditions. Even healthy children need to get a flu shot. So we've seen that those rates have actually been declining post-pandemic. So parents should really get their kids a flu shot to keep them school, to keep them healthy, and to make sure that they don't have a serious adverse event.
18: Bodish says the flu vaccine works for about 6 months, but peak protection lasts for about 3 months. Canada's international trade minister is in India this week as the two countries look to reach a free trade agreement by the end of the year. Maninder Sidhu will make stops in Delhi, Mumbai, and Bengaluru. He is being joined by nearly 300 delegates representing businesses and exporters from across Canada as the Liberal government works to double two-way trade with India to $70 billion a year by 2030. Indian Prime Minister Narendra Modi is expected to visit Canada later this year. Canada's competition watchdog says a healthy market at home is key to strengthening the economy as trade tensions with the United States worsen. The Competition Bureau Acting Commissioner Jean Pratt says it will also make Canada a better trading partner.
20: To be frank, we view competition as a complement to international competitiveness. They're not in conflict. If we have healthy competition at home, that is one of the key drivers to make our domestic economy as productive as possible.
18: The Competition Bureau polices businesses on anti-competitive behaviors, which can stifle innovation, limit consumer choice, and drive up costs. And a brand of turkey gravy sold in Canada has been recalled because it contains undeclared mustard.
0: Kevin's Natural Foods turkey gravy is sold in British Columbia, Alberta, Saskatchewan, and Manitoba. The Canadian Food Inspection Agency says the product contains mustard, which is not included on its label. The agency says the recall was triggered by the company, and there have been no reported reactions associated with the product. It says the turkey gravy should not be consumed by anyone who is allergic or sensitive to mustard, and is advising customers not to distribute or sell it. The agency is investigating and says it is verifying that the product is being removed from the marketplace. Lisa Laporte, The Canadian Press.
18: In sports, there are three games in the NHL today, including one in New Jersey, where the Devils host the Ottawa Senators, who have won two games in a row. Elsewhere, the Buffalo Sabres host the Florida Panthers, and the Vegas Golden Knights visit the Minnesota Wild. The Saskatchewan Roughriders visit the Montreal Alouettes this afternoon in the lone CFL game on the Thanksgiving schedule. The 12-3 Alouettes, who have clinched the East Division title, are 8-0 at home this season. And the Hamilton Hammers are off to a rough start with their first season in the AHL, having lost at home 5-2 to the Toronto Marlies. They return to TD Coliseum this Friday to host the Rochester Americans. Puck drop is set for 7 p.m. For more local news that matters to you, go to cktbnews.com. 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
18: Taking a look at the forecast, fog going away this morning, making way for mainly cloudy skies with winds gusting up to 50 kilometers an hour near noon. The high going up to 23. It's going to feel more like 28 with the humidex. Tonight, partly cloudy skies bringing a 40% chance of showers and a risk of thunderstorms before the morning, dipping down to a warm low of 18. Tomorrow, expect a 60% chance of more showers and the risk of a thunderstorm throughout the day, along with some more strong winds gusting up to 50 kilometers an hour with a high of 25, feeling more like 29 with the humidex.
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1: Hey, morning, Monday morning. We usually chat with Moshe Lander and take a look at the world of economics. Moshe joining us this morning. Good morning, Moshe. How are you?
24: I'm well.
1: Good, good. All right, we got lots to talk about this morning, including some data out about our GDP, and not the most exciting, but also probably not the most surprising.
24: No, it showed that in July, which is the most recent numbers that we have, Canada did not grow. Now, it didn't shrink, but it didn't grow. And normally we would expect that if the economy were functioning the way that it should, we would hear about maybe 0.2 or even 0.3 of a percentage point. So the difference between that and zero is pretty substantial if that were to continue over 12 months. And of course, for Canadians who are feeling cost of living and affordability issues, if the economy isn't growing, that means that our incomes on average aren't growing either. That just makes things worse.
1: Okay. And so what are we pointing to when it comes to the flat line, the stalemate of the GDP? What are the reasonings?
24: Well, it's the tariffs. It's the trade war. It's the escalation with counter tariffs. I mean, at some point, it does affect the economy. And so when we've been talking about this now for, about 18 months, you know, the word that I keep using when I talk to you is that the economy is resilient and that it somehow manages to keep on going. But at some point, it does have to come to an end. At some point, the damage will be done. And I'm not saying that going forward, then we're only going to have flat growth. We could very easily be talking about August numbers that show some mild growth here or there. But you know, look, with the biggest trade partner, we export a billion dollars a day to them. If all of a sudden we're pivoting away from that, there's no market out there that's going to be able to absorb $1 billion a day worth of exports from us. At some point, then that means that those goods are not going to get produced.
1: Okay, and Moshe, I think that really brings us kind of into our next topic, which is looking for those markets to diversify. Last year, Canadian goods and services to the U.S. were about $1 trillion, and most of that did go to the U.S. So now we're looking to diversify trade, but we've always heard that old line, it takes money to make money, right? That we would need to really spend to do this. So the question then becomes, like, how much are we willing to spend in order to diversify?
24: Yeah, and you know, you had a nice adage there. I'll give you another one here. To get something, you have to give up something. And I think that what we're not considering is if we want to pivot away from the U.S., that's going to come with a cost then. And is that cost worth having? If we consider why do we export to the U.S., beyond the fact that it's the largest economy in the world, it's right on our border, it's also because businesses, Canadian or otherwise, are merciless when it comes to trying to keep costs low, trying to maximize profits. And if they're exporting to the U.S., it's more than just a geography lesson. It's that's the most efficient way for them to maximize their profits. So if they're going to start looking for other places to export, they could have been doing that at any point for the last 30 years. Like, even without a free trade agreement, if there were a country on the other side of the Atlantic or the Pacific, that were more profitable, these Canadian businesses would have been exploiting that opportunity. They would have been going to the government even and saying, you know, what would be really great is if you could come up with a free trade agreement with that country that we're exporting to. It would make us even more profitable. And of course, with more profit, that means more income here at home. And that cost of living and affordability problem isn't as acute. So why didn't that happen? It's because it's costlier to try and find those markets or to export to those markets. So if we're talking about pivoting away, do Canadians realize this is going to be costlier for businesses, which means it's going to be costlier for us as consumers too?
1: Yeah, and I think it all comes down to the math of it. Like, you know, things are just going to cost more, and perhaps the trade remains the same with the U.S. and tariffs to some degree going back and forth one way or the other, but those costs may indeed be the same to reach those further markets.
24: Yeah, and that's exactly it, is that this idea that somehow we're going to all of a sudden stop exporting to the U.S. or that there's some country out there that's going to be able to absorb the full amount that we're exporting to the U.S., it's not going to happen. We're still going to be doing business with the U.S. So if the future of our relationship with them is going to involve tariffs and counter tariffs and reduced trade and quotas, of course that's going to hit the Canadian consumer to some extent over time. But also looking for those other markets, and if we're trying to pivot away, this is why the elbows up strategy was always so dangerous. That pivot away from the U.S. was, hey, let's even buy here. We always could have bought here, so why weren't we doing it in the first place? It's because it was more expensive to do so. So if we're going to say, well, we don't want to buy from America, and Canada doesn't have a suitable option, then fine. If we're looking for some other country, they were probably already making stuff, and so it's going to be more expensive for us to import. And if we're going to change the structure of our economy to try and meet those needs of other countries, that's going to create temporary job losses, but it means that the economy has to reorient itself, and that's a big adjustment that's going to come with costs over time too.
1: All right, let's talk Bill C-39, and this is this omnibus bill, but part of it has to do with the strike action that organizations are allowed to take. And so this apparently, as the legislation sits, would give the Canadian government really broad strike intervention powers.
24: Yeah, well, you and I have spoken in the past about some of the really damaging strikes that we've seen at airlines and ports and some of these real critical infrastructure businesses that when they go on strike, it can damage the Canadian economy. And I think what this bill, at least in part, is trying to do is say, look, we're not going to eliminate your ability to strike. What we want is that there's an extra layer here before we get to the point where you can strike, being, for example, mediation, and that the government can impose a solution, fine, but would only impose a solution if that extra step of mediation were to fail, and mediation would fail if one or the other side were not negotiating in good faith. Labor's making this sound like the government is taking away their ability to strike entirely. It's not that. Labor can still strike, but it has to be after mediation and if that bargaining was done in good faith. Otherwise, yes, not just the government, it's the minister responsible for that portfolio has the ability to impose a solution. Labor is making the sound then like this is extremely damaging to their leverage. I'm not sure that I agree with that. Employers have kept rather quiet, but their quietness should not be interpreted as it favors them.
1: Right, and because from what I've read about mediation is that historically the labor side ends up with more than they would have got otherwise. But I don't know if that's true all the time.
24: Mediation.
1: But yeah.
24: Yeah, I mean, what's the old adage, since we're throwing lines out there,
1: sure.
24: You know, what's a good settlement when both sides are dissatisfied, right?
1: Exactly.
24: So the whole point of mediation is merely you two are far apart. Let's see if we can find some middle ground. And since maybe you don't trust each other anymore, then the goal of the mediator is if they're truly independent, then they're going to find that middle ground. And so that does mean that labor will get some of the stuff that they're asking for, that the employer was digging in their heels saying no. But that also means that the employer is going to get some of the stuff that labor was digging in their heels and saying no. So I don't think that this is a huge problem. And for Canadian consumers who might be sympathetic towards labor, keep in mind that when those ports do go on strike or when airline workers do go on strike, Canada is such a large country that's so reliant on these critical pieces of infrastructure that while you can strike, it's going to do tremendous damage to us and it's best avoided. But for sure, this legislation is not doing something like for, say, first responders that cannot strike because they're so essential to the economy or so essential to the safety of the economy that they cannot strike. The strike option is still there. You just need to go through that extra level. And look, think about that if we were talking about a relationship. You don't just pull the ripcord and say, I want out. It's hopefully you would go to some form of counseling or something to try and find that solution before you get to the nuclear option.
1: Moshe, always a pleasure. Thanks for joining us this morning.
24: Anytime.
1: Moshe Lander, Senior Lecturer in Economics at Concordia University in Montreal.
3: Toronto Bound on the QAW. Still construction in place from Sodom Road through McLeod. We've got a right lane restricted. 40 bound QA through McLeod, right lane blocked. Again, the 405 and the 406 are collision free. Merritt north of Glendale and St. Catharines lanes are restricted for ongoing construction. Ontario Street at Welland Avenue. 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
1: Things have gotten more expensive just to do the things we've been doing already. A lot of pressures around the cost of living are taking hold in households across the region. 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Good morning, Paul.
27: Good morning, Steph.
1: Great to chat with you. How are you today?
27: I'm doing great. It's a, you know, beautiful fall day, and it's interesting things happening. It's in the news right now, a lot of stress, a lot of people concerned about their debt, and I guess that's why I'm here to talk to you.
1: All right, let's talk about it a little bit. So we're talking about those cost of living pressures, household budgets. So there's some surveys out here and research showing that people are really struggling. What can you tell us about that?
27: Steph, there's a lot of uncertainty in the economy right now. There's a lot of financial pressure that's really mounting for Canadians. And, you know, people are asking, how bad is it? Well, here's a few examples of some recent surveys. The National Payroll Institute just released its 18th annual survey of working Canadians, and it's released a real dire warning. You know, I've heard a lot of surveys in the last year. However, this one is really showing what a lot of Canadians are feeling. And what it's showing is that 44% of Canadians are now considered to be financially stressed. Now, this is a group that has grown roughly from one third historically to nearly one half this year. 41% now say they spend all or all of their net pay, which means as soon as someone gets paid, the money's already gone. And 28% of Canadians are living paycheck to paycheck. Now, this number has jumped from 24% last year. So these stats are really alarming. The other alarming stat is that the Office of Superintendent Bankruptcy is now seeing insolvency filings, now that's bankruptcies and consumer proposals, at levels not seen since 2009. And 2009 is when we had the Great Recession. So it's really concerning. What's also concerning is we're seeing that Canadians are using credit. They're using credit basically to get by day to day. 29% say they are using credit to manage everyday expenses, while 35% are cutting back for saving for their future. Now, you know, this is also concerning because what we're seeing is a lot of tariff uncertainty, including the recent announcement of layoffs at Stelco, and there also could be additional tariff-related layoffs based on the fact that we're not allowed to sell booze to the States anymore. We're not allowed to sell a lot of other products anymore. And it's really going to hit a lot of people in the Niagara area.
1: Yeah, it is. And I think there's people listening to you right now going, you know, they're shaking their heads. Yes. Yeah, I've been using the credit cards, Paul. I can really relate to all of this. So let's talk about advice specifically for those people who are nodding their heads along with these survey findings. What advice would you have?
27: Well, first of all, I want to tell everyone, all the listeners, is that you're not alone. You're not the only one experiencing this. I know when people get into a lot of debt stress, they kind of sit in that kind of cone of silence. They believe they're the only one. Well, you're not the only one. Debt stress is real, and it does take a toll on you. So there are options that are available, options that can help you get through this as well. And a great starting point, and where we always talk about it, is really the budget. We know that half of Canadians have a budget. So if you don't have a budget, you don't know what's going to be happening to yourself financially. So if you're going to be looking at facing a layoff, if you're going to be looking at facing job loss, or if you're just, you know, robbing Peter to pay Paul, a budget is a perfect place to start. It's going to allow you to basically take a look at your financial situation, see what you can do to manage if you face a job loss or if some unexpected costs do come up. Also, we advise people at this time to stress test your budget. Now, what that really means is that, you know, we're potentially facing interest rate increases coming up in the next couple months. Well, by stress testing your budget, what you're doing is you're going to see what an impact it's going to have if interest rates go up. And it's going to really show you how you can manage if something like that does happen.
1: Can you talk to your bank if, you know, you're already sort of on the line and you do that stress test and you go, man, if this mortgage goes up, we are not going to make it. Could you talk to your bank ahead of time? I know financial institutions and lenders have really been wanting to work with people so that they don't lose their homes.
27: Definitely. Talking to your bank is very important. Keeping the lines of communication open is key, because once the bank does not hear anything from you, they really don't know what's going on. They don't know what's going on in your own mind. They don't really know what's going on in your financial situation other than what's in your bank account. If you talk to your financial institution, they can start exploring different options. They can start exploring options such as consolidation loan, why the interest rates are still great. They can also take a look at various options that you have. Say you do have a mortgage. Well, some financial institutions allow you to skip a number of payments that allow you to get caught up on those times that you are struggling as well. And again, keeping that line of communication open is key.
1: Okay, let's talk a little bit. You were mentioning how people are leaning on credit to make ends meet. I imagine you're going to say that's never a good idea, but is that ever, you know, kind of a way to get you through, a band-aid solution? And what should people pay attention to if they find themselves in that situation?
27: You know, it is something that people can rely on, something that people lean back. I do know a lot of people that do have homes lines of credit right now that are sitting at a zero balance and that they're there for emergency uses as well. It's not the ideal solution to use credit, but if you have to use it, you have to use it, but use it responsibly as well. If you're going to be using credit to survive, make sure that you're using credit that has the lowest interest rates, because that's the last thing you want to do is get in situations where you're paying those higher interest rates. If you're going to be using credit, also start, you know, noticing things. If, you know, are you starting to use more than one form of credit? If you're doing that, are you robbing Peter to pay Paul? Meaning, are you taking money off one credit to pay the minimum balance on the other? You know, that's a warning sign that you could be getting into further debt problems. And that may be a time that you need to pause, take that breath, reach out to a professional and look at whatever various solutions there are. You know, I mentioned consolidation loans are still possible for a lot of people and it's still a great option. But it's this time when you can also take a look at consumer proposals. You can take a look at bankruptcies. There are a lot of solutions in your financial tool belt, but you just have to explore them. And this is where a lot of people sometimes get confusion. They don't know where to turn to. And that's why we always say reach out to a debt professional such as myself, and we can explore the various options.
1: Okay, so when you talk about those lowest credit options, I assume we're not talking about credit cards. That's always going to be the highest, right? So if people aren't necessarily in the red zone right now and they don't have, say, like a line of credit, is it a good idea to get that set up in case you do find yourself in a bad financial spot?
27: That is something that you might want to take a look at. Definitely speak with your financial institution, see what lines of credit are available. And lines of credit are perfect because when you're looking at credit cards, you're looking at, you know, 19, 20%. home lines of credit. A lot of times we're seeing them at prime plus one. Prime is still low. However, if it is unsecured, you know, 7, 8 to 10%, which is still a lot better. One thing that people want to avoid if they are in situations where they need to rely on credit is you do not want to go to a payday loan place, because that's the interest rates that a lot of people want to avoid, because that is double the amount of credit cards. And this is where a lot of people get into payday loan cycles, where they have to continue to get payday loans just to cover the previous one.
1: Oh, that's rough. Those places should be illegal. That's my opinion on that. Paul, anything else you want to leave us with before we're finished chatting today?
27: Steph, again, there's a lot of uncertainties. People are worried about financial well-being. Costs continue to go up. Every time we go to the grocery store, prices seem to be higher. The trade war with the U.S. is escalating. Some economists are predicting things could get worse. If anyone is listening and feeling a financial strain, worried about their financial well-being, or feel overwhelmed by debt, it's important to know that you have options. 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
1: Paul, always a pleasure to speak with you. Thanks for taking some time to join us this morning.
27: Thanks, Steph. Have a great day.
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1: 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We've got lane restrictions in place for construction. 20-minute wait for cars heading into the U.S. on the Peace Bridge. 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
3: The Niagara Children's Center's 12th annual superhero run over the weekend. It was indeed a super event. And joining us now to tell us about all the action is Director of Development with Niagara Children's Center, Pam Sharp. Good morning, Pam.
4: Good morning. I think I like this intro song, Steph. Can I claim this one?
3: Yeah, sure thing. Greg, note that down. All right, we've got it for you, fam. It's all set to go. And indeed, it was the 12th annual superhero run for Niagara Children's Center over the weekend. How'd it go at Heartland Forest?
4: Oh, it was such a wonderful day. I mean, we had a record-breaking crowd of over 450 participants, plus all of our volunteers and, you know, some spectators and sponsors there. So huge crowd representation from the community that came out to support us, and we were so fortunate. It was a beautiful day and we had a really great time.
3: Okay, love to hear it. So record-breaking crowd, as you said. And what do you think it is about this event that continues to bring back people who have not only participated year after year but draws in new participants?
4: Well, there really is something for everyone. So we have our accessible and inclusive family activity stations that really just are so fun. You know, the kiddos get to pretend that they're superheroes and crash through boxes and, you know, smash ice cream cones with their Hulk hands or their Thor hammer. And we really make it a lot of fun. And then the fun run through the trails this year was different for us. We've never been through, you know, a forest before. So that was something new and really, you know, a beautiful scenery for people to have their walk or run or roll right through Heartland Forest. So I think it just really had something for everyone. And, you know, we're so fortunate that the community supports the cause every year and recognizes that, you know, the morning that we come out together and have fun as a community really is celebrating and supporting the everyday, you know, tiniest but mightiest superheroes that come to Niagara Children's Center.
3: Oh, it's so good. And loved seeing the pictures of everybody, you know, dressed up, you know, some with their capes and, you know, the face painting and all of that kind of stuff. People really get into the spirit of it.
4: Oh, absolutely. It really is a celebratory spirit at the event. You know, everyone's there having fun and knowing that the time that they're spending there, you know, whether they came as a sponsor or they fundraised or they just joined us as a participant and paid their registration fee, it's all going back into the community to make a big difference.
3: Okay, so let's talk about the numbers. How did we do on the fundraising?
4: So our goal for this event was $150,000. You know, year to date for the superhero run, we've raised over $1.2 million, which is a really incredible number to have come just from the Niagara community to support the Niagara community. And this year, you know, the community showed up again, and we announced on Saturday over $157,000 raised, but donations are continuing to come in. So we're almost at $159,000 as of this morning.
3: Oh,
4: so,
3: okay.
4: We're really celebrating.
3: No kidding. Okay, well, keep us updated on that, Pam. And I know a lot of that came from one top fundraising family. The Mighty Malcolms really showed up this year.
4: Yes, so this is the second year that they have been our top fundraising family. So we're so grateful for all of the support and fundraising efforts that team pulls together every year.
3: Okay, and that's because of Malcolm, right? A participant with the Niagara Children's Center.
4: Yeah, so they have a personal connection in their family to, you know, receiving services at the center and view this as an opportunity to give back. So we're really grateful to their friends and family who, you know, support Malcolm and support other children just like him at the center. And then, of course, you know, our presenting sponsor, Viola Salter Group, they do a lot of fundraising on top of their sponsorship as well. So lots of, you know, different corporate teams, family teams, friends. We had some representation from, you know, local track groups and things like that as well. So huge, a different representation from the community, and we're just so grateful.
3: And of course, Mother Nature, you can never, you know, predict what she's going to do.

0: But really, you got just the most gorgeous day for it.
1: We did. It was beautiful. It wasn't too hot. Last year, the weather was quite a bit warmer, and we were battling with some bees. So this year, the weather was absolutely perfect. We were so happy with how everything came together.
0: Okay, love it. Is there any specific plans with the, so far, almost $159,000 that was raised?
1: Yeah, so those funds that we raise in the community help to support programs that we don't receive any government funding for. So that includes things like our recreation therapy program, our behavior support services, and all of our family support services. So, you know, our education for caregivers and parents, mentorship programs that we offer for them, and family events so that, you know, every family in our community has that opportunity to experience community, to be connected to people that are, you know, experiencing something similar, and really just to have fun together and grow and develop as a family, because that's such an important piece for childhood development. And we know that it's the whole family's journey when there is a child who has some developmental delays or challenges. So we want to make sure we're here to support the whole family. So a huge thank you to the Niagara community for being a part of our village of supporters and making sure that, you know, everyone feels that sense of community and connection in our Niagara.
0: You guys do a great job of that at the Niagara Children's Center. Everyone feels part of the family there. Pam, a pleasure to speak with you as always. Congrats on a very successful event and enjoy the rest of your Monday.
1: Thanks so much. You too, Steph.
0: Anytime. Niagara Children's Center Director of Development, Pam Sharp, joining us this morning.
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0: Big upset with the Parti Québécois pulling off a dramatic comeback yesterday.
6: Yeah, I would not want to be a Coalition Avenir de Québec today. They went from having a majority government to being completely wiped out in the legislature. You almost never see this in Canadian politics. It's happened a couple of times, but it's very rare that parties kind of get the clean sweep completely swept out of the legislature. In the meantime, Quebec now has to deal with a government by the separatist Parti Québécois that came close to a majority but did not get one.
0: Mm-hmm.
6: I think federalists around the country are breathing a small sigh of relief but not fully unclenching. What you saw was polls going into this election suggesting that the Parti Québécois and Paul Saint-Pierre Plamondon would potentially get a majority government and consider that a mandate with just 30% of the vote to hold another separation referendum after Donald Trump leaves office. In the last week of the election, however, you saw movement in the polls where the PQ's share actually went down a little bit and people began to move away from CAQ towards the Federalist parties, the Liberals and Conservatives. So what you saw on election night was the Liberals really doing very well around the Montreal area and the new Conservative Party doing very well around the Quebec City and central Quebec. And that's going to throw a wrench into PSPP's plans.
0: Well, you know, with it being a minority government, of course. So what do you think this says about where people in Quebec are? You know, how much of whatever else is happening with our relationship with the U.S., things that we're responding to federally, how does that all play into what's going on in that province?
6: I think it shows that people in Quebec are very frustrated with the existing political establishment. The Parti Québécois has not been in power for a dozen years. We had successive governments by the Liberals and by the Coalition Avenir de Québec. And what seems to have happened is that those governments have worn out their welcome with the Quebec voters. They essentially looked at the performance of those two parties and said, we're looking for a third option, and the Parti Québécois is it. What folks don't often consider is that the PQ does have stuff in their platform that is not necessarily related to separation, despite the fact that PSPP has been clear that he wants to do a referendum. He also has other policies that he advocates for. So I think you saw a lot of people begin to move in that direction, in part as a protest vote. This comes despite separation being fairly unpopular in Quebec right now. They struggle to crack 30% of those who would vote yes. I think the message is, we are willing to give you some rope, But don't mistake that for an affirmative vote for separation. Now, if he wants to do a referendum, he's going to have to find another sovereigntist party within the legislature to back him up. The only pro-secession party that's in the Quebec legislature is Québec Solidaire, which is kind of the equivalent to the Quebec NDP. But they're a little softer on separation than the PQ is. And for the most part, they're kind of a far-left party. There is supposedly some bad blood between the Parti Québécois and Québec Solidaire, so I don't know if a coalition between those two would last.
0: Okay, well, I guess we'll see what happens with that, but interesting to check the temperature on what's happening in another province. Let's turn now to the battle here. Well, I don't know if it's a battle, but I guess the contest for the next regional chair. There are five candidates still in the running towards becoming Niagara's next regional chair, and Bill Sawchuk doing a great line outlining those for us. This will be announced after October 26th. So what do you think of, I mean, these are not surprises, these names here that that have been outlined.
6: No, none of the names listed are surprises. While Bill Sawchuk was able to scrape those together, I think more people applied than were actually interviewed, but these are the five who apparently got an interview with the Ministry of Municipal Affairs and Housing. Rob Foster of Lincoln, Wayne Olson of Pelham.
0: Peter Secord.
6: Peter Secord of St. Catharines. We've got Frank Campion of Welland and Gary Zalepa of Niagara-on-the-Lake. It's an interesting cross-section of people. If I were to say someone might have had the inside track, a lot of noise has been made about Frank Campion. I think Peter Secord is a dark horse candidate, but potentially interesting. The other three, I'm not necessarily sure about. Rob Foster, I would suspect, would not be necessarily seen as a team player. I would not characterize him as a card-carrying conservative, but I would say he wants it. Gary Zalepa is also a bit of a wild card. I don't know if I would characterize him as a card-carrying conservative either.
0: Is that necessary, though, for this position?
6: For the province, yes. They are really looking for, in my understanding, they're looking for a team player. They want someone who is going to be a reliable person who is going to pursue the province's agenda. They don't necessarily want someone who's going to be a wild card and push back on them. I would say one thing that they're going to be looking for is someone who is, a past progressive conservative candidate or someone with institutional ties to the party. Campion is a guy who was run in the past on the conservative banner. Secord is another guy who has ties to the conservatives. I would say those two are probably who I would be looking at if I were looking for people who have those deep institutional ties.
0: What do we know about the amount of time that this appointment is taking and how directly that's being affected by the past appointment that blew up in flames rather quickly of Bob Gale?
6: Well, I think what they want to do is cross their T's, dot their I's, and make sure that they don't get into another one of these situations where there's something in someone's bookshelf that makes things untenable. I also think that the way this was timed out, coming as it is in the middle of an election year, made it very difficult for the province to actually pick the kind of candidate they would want. Anyone they would have picked in the middle of this year would have been a lame duck. They would have just been there to fill the seat for a couple of months, and essentially, what's the point at that point? So I think the province was content to let things kind of string along in the interim chair fashion. And I think another factor might have been a couple of the candidates who are seeking this office are mayors. Lord Mayor Zalepa is a mayor. Mm-hmm. Frank Campion is a mayor. If you have a mayor in mind for potentially choosing this position, and I'm not saying that they have chosen one, I have no special insight on that. If you have a mayor in mind, you don't necessarily want to choose that mayor and then either force a by-election or force a deputy mayor to step in and take their role. There is really no precedent for a mayor being elevated to regional chair in the middle of their term. So if they have a mayor in mind, I would say they probably want to wait until the term is over and then make the announcement.
0: And because, yeah, I mean, all but I think one of these gentlemen is holding a position at this point.
6: Yes, these are guys who are all mostly holding a position. I would say there has been a lot of talk about Frank Campion. I would say a lot of eyes have been on him. I would say any of these names on this list, I don't think anyone would be surprised if they were named regional chair.
0: All right. Well, we'll find out after October 26th, and hopefully it's within short order. And then, you know, finally, Jeff, we've got to talk about it. This campaign rally last night, it sounded a little like this.
7: I want to see a tremendous victory. You want to see a tremendous victory because it verifies all the things we did. And again, remember, where the word's just artificial. It's a little bit high. It's a small price to pay for keeping the world safe, keeping our country safe. They can take out a city. Let them take out Los Angeles. Let them take out San Diego. This is a very small price to pay.
0: This is a very small price to pay. The mental gymnastics they're doing in the comments to make this not be a sitting president calling for his citizens to be bombed by another country, Jeff. Things like, he's not saying that's what he meant. He meant that they would do that if they weren't attacking Iran. That basically he's keeping L.A. and San Diego safe because we're attacking Iran.
6: Yeah, the fact that he used the words "let them" kind of undermines the suggestion that it's a joke. This is Donald Trump, so he... You never know. He may have kind of stumbled over his words in some way. That's probably the explanation that one would give. But I would say, for comparison, imagine this had been Obama and he had said, "Let ISIS take out Tallahassee." Fox News would be replaying that on loop for the next 10 years. This is a situation where you now have a president making off-the-cuff remarks that can be interpreted as a joke, suggesting that foreign adversaries attack American cities. This is unprecedented. This would be the kind of remark that would end careers in most situations. Unfortunately for Donald Trump, it's Tuesday. He is a guy who constantly floods the zone with this kind of popping off at the hip nonsense. And it's a good example of how you can just do this so often that it just becomes noise to people. He's a very unique politician in that respect, in that he can just spew so much stuff and it'll just feel like Tuesday to people.
0: Which is, yeah, slides right off. It's definitely Teflon. Jeff, always a pleasure. Thanks for coming in today.
6: Anytime.
0: Jeff Olszewski, Armstrong Strategy Group. He will be part of our live municipal election coverage coming up on October 26th. All of your Niagara Votes info at cktvnews.com.
8: To Ronabend on the QAW past Stoddum Road, right lane construction and steel maintenance in place. 40 rebound on the QAW through McLeod and Lions Creek. Those right lanes are blocked. The 405 and the 406 are collision free. In St. Catharines Merritt, north of Glendale, we've got construction restrictions. A 17-minute wait for cars heading into the U.S. on the Peace Bridge. 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I'm Lisa Edwards. 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
0: Good morning, Dr. Mitch.
16: Good morning to you.
0: So glad to have you along because we've got big health news to talk about this week. I know a lot of people have been paying attention to this news from Russia, where someone in a lab has passed away because of a suspected plague or pneumonia or something. And of course, this is of great significance because we want to know exactly what happened, and it feels like shades of something that happened maybe a few years ago.
16: And that's the thing. It's not. But you can understand why people are concerned, given how similar it seems to what came out of Wuhan, China, right? Vague information, not really being told what was going on. One person dies, then another, then another, then another. And then all of a sudden, the virus pops up in the rest of the world, and we have our pandemic, our COVID-19 pandemic. This is very, very, very, very different. Suspicious, yes. There are a lot of questions we need to know the answers to, yes, but the risk for the rest of us, dramatically less, infinitesimally low. Plague is caused by a bacterium, Yersinia pestis. We have about 600 cases every year around the world, and that's because the bacteria lives in rodents. In the case of Siberia, it's the marmot, and if a flea lives on that rodent, and that rodent is infected, and then that flea bites a person, the bacteria, Yersinia pestis, is transmitted to a person, and that causes bubonic plague. It's called bubonic because the infection, usually on the lower extremities, the legs, travels up to lymph nodes, and the lymph nodes get hugely swollen and inflamed. And that's, they're called buboes. That's where that comes from. This is not the type of plague that infected this poor worker. If it is what we think it is, it was pneumonic plague. That's the really the one that can be transmitted by coughing or sneezing. That's the one that goes directly into the lungs. That's the one that can be rapidly, relatively fatal. And what's even more interesting is we know that plague has been weaponized in the pneumonic form. Let's just say in the 50s and 60s, and we'll creep our fingers crossed that it no longer exists, although some of us are a little bit cynical, think that it's probably still around in labs somewhere. And that's the question. Was she really exposed to plague? If she was exposed to plague, why wasn't she treated immediately with the right antibiotics? Because the disease is treatable with the right antibiotics. And is there another case or two? And we heard that there might be another case. So we're sitting back watching. The people that are at risk are the people in the laboratory, the people in the community, the people who were in close contact with her. For the rest of us, the risk that this will spread is really, really small, almost unmeasurably small. And the other thing to know about is, as opposed to COVID-19, for which we had no treatment for the first period of time, no way to manage these people, no way to do anything except to support them, we have very effective care and treatment using specific antibiotics for the plague. And so it's a very, very different scenario, a very different situation.
0: Okay, well, thank you so much for quelling some of our fears there. I think, though, when you hear, you know, weaponize and that it is in a lab, we go, well, what are they doing with it in that lab? Why is it in there in the first place? Yeah.
16: Thank you. You have to. Their claim is that because in this area, the local animal, the marmot, amongst others, is infected, they're doing, quote unquote, research on the plague. Yeah. Okay. Sure. I'll believe them. I have no reason to be suspicious of what's going on in a remote laboratory in the middle of Siberia. Sure. About a disease. Yeah, exactly. So we'll wait and see. But practically speaking, the risk for you, for me, thank goodness, is incredibly, incredibly, incredibly, almost unmeasurably small. My heart does go out for the people there. I think they're going to have to be careful. And we'll have to wait and see what develops over time. It's going to take about 2 to 3 weeks to figure out what's really going on there. Between the time of isolating people, observing them, incubation time for the bacterial infection, and seeing if anybody else gets sick.
0: All right, one to watch right there. Now, this is pretty common, Dr. Mitch, and, you know, my parents are at an age where they are taking quite a few different medications. medications, and I was, you know, trying to go through them recently, and, you know, it's like, I'm taking this one for this, and then this one, because this one does this, and it counteracts that. So it's like, you get on certain drugs that cause other issues, so then you have to take other drugs. And some researchers in the University of Toronto actually studied this, and this is pretty common.
16: It's very common and very important to know about. Something your pharmacist should be aware of, something your family doctor should be aware of. People who specialize in the management of the care of older people, geriatricians, are very aware of it, and something we call polypharmacy. And that's basically a situation where someone is on a whole slew of medications. And oftentimes that happens because there isn't just one doctor taking care of them. Their cardiologist puts them on this, their diabetic doctor puts them on that, their kidney doctor puts them on this, and their family doctor puts them on something else. And oftentimes there's no one person quarterbacking and coordinating the medications. And you often have situations where someone is put on a medication, it causes a side effect, and rather than realizing it was the first medication and this is a side effect from it, and dealing with it that way, either by changing medication, reducing dose, any one of a million things that you can do differently, they, oh my God, it's a new thing, and they give them another medication to treat that side effect. And therefore, you can go down a very dangerous path where someone can be on a slew of medications. All medications, everything in life has side effects. And so you're multiplying the risk that the person will have some side effects. So what these scientists did is they looked at the database from Ontario and basically almost 2.3 million adults. And this is reported in the British Medical Journal. And what they basically did was, we know that there are certain drug combinations where this seems to be the case. For example, you're on a certain type of medication for your to lower your cholesterol. Well, one of the side effects of this medication could be causing muscle aches and pains. Well, then people are put on a medication for those muscle aches and pains. Aha! Wait a minute. Maybe we should have changed the medication in the first place to lower their cholesterol. This is the type of combination they looked at, and they found that there were certain combinations like that that were extremely common. And so what they're trying to do is to say, listen out there, if you're on these medications, remind your pharmacist of all the medications you're on. Let your pharmacist be sure.
8: Once again, making good time for your holiday Monday on the QAW Toronto bound through the Niagara Stretch, on through St. Catharines, through Grimsby and Stony Creek, and problem-free. Fort Erie bound on the QA through Niagara, but construction through McLeod and Lions Creek in the right lane. Moving out this morning along highways 405, the 406, and the 420, problem-free. A 20-minute wait for cars heading into the U.S. on the Peace Bridge. 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I'm Lisa Edwards. 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
17: Good morning, I'm Tom McKay. Here's what's making news. Niagara Regional Police believe the same man is responsible for two convenience store robberies over the weekend. The first happened Saturday night near Main Street East and Dolphin Street in Port Colborne. Police say a man brandished a knife and demanded cash before fleeing west on a bicycle with money and other items. The second happened Sunday morning near Southworth Street North and Lewis Street in Welland. Police say the suspect arrived by bike, robbed the store while armed with a knife, then fled on foot along Lewis Street. No injuries were reported at either robbery. The suspect is described as white, between 25 and 35 years old. He's 5'11" and about 185 pounds, with a dark buzz cut and beard. He was seen wearing a beige toque, a black vest, hoodie, and cargo pants, and black work or hiking boots. Anyone who recognizes the suspect or has information is being asked to contact Niagara Police. Prime Minister Mark Carney spent part of Thanksgiving Sunday speaking with Ukrainian President Volodymyr Zelensky about America's controversial diesel fuel supply agreement with Russia, as well as an apparent energy ceasefire agreement.
18: The Prime Minister's office says Carney and Zelensky discussed the agreement U.S. President Donald Trump announced on Friday that would see Russia supply millions of tons of diesel fuel to the U.S. to ease prices. A readout shows Carney made clear this agreement runs against the efforts of Canada and its allies to end the war in Europe by providing Russia with new revenue amid sanctions. Carney also expressed strong support for the energy ceasefire that Trump announced between Ukraine and Russia. Trump's social media post Sunday came with no accompanying details. Zelensky said while his country welcomed the announcement, Russia was still hitting energy infrastructure in Kyiv and in the city of Kharkiv. Karen Rebo, the Canadian Press.
17: A Hamilton police officer has been arrested and charged following an investigation by Halton Regional Police. The 47-year-old is an 18-year veteran of the Hamilton Police Service and faces a charge of breach of recognizance. The officer was previously charged in August of 2025 in connection with a historical domestic incident. Bail was opposed, but the officer was released on conditions. Hamilton police say they won't comment further while the matter is before the courts. Tensions with the U.S. could mean a shift in the Competition Bureau's long-standing relationship with its American counterpart. Robin Chavon, who is the chair of the Canadian Anti-Monopoly Project, says a divergence is already starting to emerge.
19: So we're seeing a divergence in how Canada and the United States enforce competition law. And this matters not just for collaboration, but also for the types of enforcement action that are taken.
17: Chavon says Canada and U.S. antitrust bodies have historically worked together on mergers that involved businesses with operations on both sides of the border, but that's changing under U.S. President Donald Trump's leadership. And France's new ambassador in Ottawa says her country is open to working closer with Canada on defense procurement, despite its push for Europe to develop a fully autonomous arms industry. Hélène Farnot de Fremont says France can help Canada build up its defense base by sharing best practices. In February, Canada became the first non-European partner in an EU loan program for joint defense projects called Security Action for Europe, or SAFE. Farnot de Fremont says France is extremely concerned and worried about the war in Ukraine and its implications for freedom across Europe, and Canada's strong support for Ukraine is deeply appreciated across the continent. In sports, there are three games in the NHL today, including one in New Jersey, where the Devils host the Ottawa Senators, who have won two games in a row. Elsewhere, the Buffalo Sabres host the Florida Panthers, and the Vegas Golden Knights visit the Minnesota Wild. The Saskatchewan Roughriders visit the Montreal Alouettes this afternoon in the lone CFL game on the Thanksgiving schedule. The 12-3 Alouettes, who have clinched the East Division title, are 8-0 at home this season. And the Hamilton Hammers are off to a rough start with their first season in the AHL, having lost at home 5-2 to the Toronto Marlies. They return to TD Coliseum this Friday to host the Rochester Americans. Puck drop is set for 7 p.m. For more local news that matters to you, go to cktbnews.com. 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
17: Taking a look at the forecast, fog going away this morning, making way for mainly cloudy skies with winds gusting up to 50 kilometers an hour near noon. The high going up to 23. It's going to feel more like 28 with the humidex. Tonight, partly cloudy skies bringing a 40% chance of showers and a risk of thunderstorms before the morning, dipping down to a warm low of 18. Tomorrow, expect a 60% chance of more showers and the risk of a thunderstorm throughout the day, along with some more strong winds gusting up to 50 kilometers an hour with a high 25, feeling more like 29 with the humidex.
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24: We welcome back to the show a very, very good friend. He is Wild Bill Sawchuk from the St. Catharines Standard. And good morning, Bill.
1: Good morning, Gene. Sounds like there's going to be some frost soon on my wife's decorative pumpkin she has set out. So that'll be a sign that winter's not that far away.
24: It's way too early for me. 2 degrees. Hey, listen, fantastic article in the Standard. That's why I wanted to have you on this morning. Of course, we're all going to the polls on the 26th to elect people. The one person who is going to be appointed, of course, is the regional chair. And you had a really great article in there. And you can confirm the five people who were interviewed for this position. And they are, Bill?
1: We got Frank Campion, who's the mayor of Welland. Rob Foster, who's a longtime regional councillor out in Lincoln and has spent the last two terms on regional council. We got Wayne Olson, who is a Pelham councillor serving on region at the region, who replaced Diana Houston when she took a job that was out of the region and had to commute. And they have Peter Secord, who's a councillor in St. Catharines, who also run for mayor in St. Catharines and lost. And, of course, Gary Zalepa, who most people know as the Lord Mayor of Niagara-on-the-Lake. So it's a good, interesting group. I have some problems with appointing a chair. Mm-hmm. Personally, I'm a reporter, so my opinion is not to count too much. But I think it's I think it's an issue. Wayne Redekoff said it best in one of the regional council meetings when they were talking about this. He said, if you want a democracy, you need elected officials.
24: Yep.
1: And we are going to give somebody a vote on council to break ties and a chance to shape the regional agenda without any kind of electoral mandate. So there's that issue. Nonetheless, this is going to happen. The province is completely within their rights to do this kind of thing. They have kind of blanket power over municipalities in the Constitution Act, as who's quoted in the story is David Siegel, who's we're really lucky to have a municipal politics expert. There aren't a lot of them in Canada, and he's one of the best at Brock University. Well, he's retired now. He's a professor emeritus.
24: Yeah.
1: But I often go to him for advice on writing stories and just especially on the details and how municipalities work. So if that's what he says, and I don't think it's wrong. But nonetheless, it's going to be kind of can't wait to see who they select. And whoever it is going to have to hit the ground running, because there is a lot to do at the region, both in terms of what it has to do for it to provide services for the residents of Niagara, and redo governance. The region's been running since 1970 when it was formed, aside from some tweaks and here and there with the on a procedural bylaw that set everything out. That's how councils set the rules. It's called a procedural bylaw. And we are going to completely have a fresh start, and we'll see how it goes. But they have to get that done quickly, Gene, because we don't have a budget yet for 2027, which is standard procedure when there's an election year. The outgoing council generally is a caretaker, and they don't do a whole lot in the budget, and the new council comes in and has to, but that's got to get done. And whereas in municipalities in the region before, there was a procedure set out on how they're going to do it, we are in uncharted territory here in Niagara.
24: Well, you know, here's my concern. This person, as you point out, is going to be the de facto mayor of Niagara or the chief executive officer, but that person will not be elected. It's a four-year term, $141,000 annually, and the selection will be left up to Rob Flack, who is the Minister of Municipal Affairs and Housing. But really, Doug Ford is going to have a big, big say in this. So it's going to be a political appointee. You know what? It just doesn't feel good, Bill.
1: No, I mean, we want to stay as democratic as possible. It's a representative. You pick your representative and you entrust them to make decisions. I like the municipal level because it's not as dominated by political parties. The political parties really aren't supposed to be involved, although in some ways they kind of are, at least in the background. You know, people tend to, especially these are people who get elected, are often involved in politics, so you can kind of slot them into, conservative or liberal. Or NDP, but nonetheless, they are free agents. They make the decisions. If you want to get something through, you have to build the way council currently operates with 32 members 31 are counselors and one is the chair. You have to build temporary coalitions of people who want the same thing. I kind of like that process. Mm-hmm. I think it, despite the problems, and I think a lot of the problems at the region are structural. The way municipalities were set up was like more than 100 years ago, well more than 100 years ago, and they didn't deliver a lot of services. They kept cows off the road, things like that. There weren't water and things, so they are limited in their revenue basically to property taxes, and that worked for a long time. But the infrastructure is so expensive now, and that is their only source of income. They had fees. There are a few others, and obviously some transfers from the province. But it's just that the equation isn't balanced, and that's, I think, a big reason behind the massive tax increases that we've had over. And I listed it in the story, and it's more than 30% over the last this last term. So that's if you're on a fixed income, that's a real kick in the pants.
24: Yeah. In your story, you reveal you got a bit of a tip from an anonymous source. It looks like it's really coming down to two individuals. Is that correct?
1: Yes. And then after I wrote that story, someone I know who has a really good connection, better connections than I do the ministry's office, called and said, "Is that right?" And they said it was. Interestingly enough, I had different people, because when you use an anonymous source, the way it kind of works is, you take your one anonymous source, they take what they tell you, but you take it, then you take that and you ask other people, is this what you've heard? Right. And if you have like one or two or a couple to agree, then you go ahead with it. And the one thing that the people who I talked to, and I talked to way more than one or two on this particular aspect, because I didn't want to be wrong, I got different opinions or different understandings of who those people are. So I left that part out intentionally because I don't know, and I couldn't confirm, even though I was given two names, I couldn't get other people to confirm they were the actual ones. They had other people in that list of two. So I know about as much as you do right now.
24: Okay. Well, sources are always very, very interesting. In fact, last Thursday afternoon, I had a very reliable source tell me that my name came up in a provincial meeting, because every day I get on here, because I'm sticking up for the people whose basements were flooded out. And like, for example, like I said today, my daily reminder today is day 78 since the first of the two flash floods, without a penny coming out of the provincial disaster relief fund. And apparently I've really ticked off some big time people, Bill.
1: Well, that means you're doing your job.
24: Yeah.
1: I have always told, especially the younger reporters coming in, I said, if everybody loves you as a reporter or a talk show host, you're probably not trying hard enough.
24: Yep.
1: It's part of the fun, I guess, that you have to be a little bit of a muckraker, because certainly for print journalism, you don't make a lot of money. So if you're not having fun, you probably need to start looking for another career. And it's not fun all the time, but I really enjoy it. As you do, it comes through on the air.
24: Oh, yeah, absolutely. I love what I do. So this position has been vacant for a long, long time. The election is coming up in a couple of weeks. When do you think the chair will finally be appointed?
1: Well, it's got to be sometime before November 15th. And in the, I quoted, I got a statement from the Minister of Municipal Affairs and Housing, Rob Flack, and he said it will be after the election is finished.
24: Right.
1: But this term officially ends on November 15th. That's when the actual change of councillors, the new councillors will come in and get sworn in. So it's got to be before November 15th and after October 26th, which is the date of the election. So I'm obviously going to be on high alert, kind of hoping to get some tip ahead of the time that they're ready to do it. So there's no guarantee on that. But that's what we're for. And they're going to have to do it. And as I said, when we started, there's a lot to be done. They got to figure out governance and weighted voting, because that is often in a federal system, which is, I know the region's not federal, but you have a large regional government and you have smaller municipalities of different sizes. And you have to make it as fair as possible. And democracy, you need representation by population, but you also have to balance like Waynefleet and the smaller municipalities so they're not completely powerless. Kind of what's the point of going if they have no say? So they're going to need some sort of weighted voting system. And how they do that, to me, is going to be one of the most fascinating things. It's going to have to be done very quickly because they really can't vote on anything, I think, that have to do with spending money until they have that in place. And the way it stands now, I was doing some math for another story. Right now, St. Catharines, Welland, and Niagara Falls have 14 of the 31. There's 32 seats on regional council, but one is the chair who only votes if there's a tie. So they have 14 seats. And so you need 16 for a majority. So they, if they divide it up now, like St. Catharines has 7 councillors, that includes the mayor, and Niagara Falls has 4, Welland has 3. So are they going to follow that model for the weighted voting? But boy, that gives a lot of power to those three cities because now with St. Catharines, where you have 7 councillors, they're not all going to agree.
24: Yeah.
1: So the mayor has one vote, and St. Catharines would vote in its interests as more than likely, but nonetheless, it's not guaranteed. Now the mayor will basically control all those votes. And to get anything passed, they would only need one of the smaller municipalities who, Waynefleet's the only one with 1, all the other ones have at least 2 seats on council. They would have to, you know, peel off one of those municipalities to agree with them, and they can pretty much do as they wish, as long as they, the three big city mayors, and well, big city in air quotes because it's Niagara, but big city mayors will have to, you know, will have an awful lot of power. I think that's why I think they were really, those mayors were very much in favor of it, because the regions, and I'm sorry, I'm babbling a bit, but the region makes up about 60% of your tax bill. And I got that number from Niagara Falls that was in one of their council reports. And I think that's pretty standard all the way around. And I can't do that math myself. The accounting you need to be an accountant to read about. So I always go to an expert when I'm doing percentages and trying to explain that to make sure that I've got it right, because it's just rife for it's a minefield for a reporter to make mistakes.
24: I get it. Hey, listen, great reporting as always. And thanks, as always, for jumping on the show. You're always here for me. I appreciate it, Bill.
1: Oh, no problem. Have a great week, Gene.
24: All right. There he goes. Wild Bill Sawchuk from the St. Catharines Standard. If you want to check out what's happening in the race to see who's going to be appointed chair, go to their website and check out Bill's really great reporting on this.
17: Taking a look at the forecast, fog going away this morning, making way for mainly cloudy skies with winds gusting up to 50 kilometers an hour near noon. The high going up to 23. It's going to feel more like 28 with the humidex. Tonight, partly cloudy skies bringing a 40% chance of showers and a risk of thunderstorms before the morning, dipping down to a warm low of 18. Tomorrow, expect a 60% chance of more showers and a risk of a thunderstorm throughout the day, along with some more strong winds gusting up to 50 kilometers an hour with a high of 25, feeling more like 29 with the humidex.
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24: His website is thatericalper.com, and Eric's been posing a question every single day for his thousands and thousands of followers on social media, and we'll get to that as well. First of all, good morning, Eric.
28: Good morning.
24: Well, we have to start off with some very, very sad news. And for those of us who've been working in radio for a long time, we knew this woman. She was just an absolute delight. We learned yesterday morning that Juno Award-winning singer and just a wonderful person, Sass Jordan, has passed away.
28: Yeah, she passed away at 65 years old. Her family shared a statement on Instagram saying that she was surrounded by her loving family. She absolutely was an irreplaceable being of light and joy. As they mentioned, I got to work with her for her last three albums over the last 10 years or so. And one of the funniest, foul-mouthed, but in the most brilliant way, person I've ever met. Just an absolute beast when it comes to singing a song. She definitely knew where to go in any blues and rock song, and she was well welcomed for it. She won the Juno for Most Promising Female Vocalist back in 1989, mm-hmm. and then moved to L.A. and recorded the album Racine back in 1992, which sold over 500,000 copies, and then Kevin Costner heard her music on the radio while he was driving and personally recruited her for the Bodyguard soundtrack, which she debuted and duetted with Joe Cocker in a song called Trust in Me. That Bodyguard soundtrack has now sold 47 million copies. So known worldwide, just sad news all around.
24: Yeah, you know, I remember interviewing her. This was quite a while ago. But You know, she owned the room when she walked in, and she had the best smile.
28: Yeah, she was so, look, she did not like authority, but in a good way. Like, there wasn't a meanness bone in her body. She was just really funny about, I think, really everything, you know? Like, I remember taking her to an interview, and it was for some pretty big podcast here, and the host said, you know, did Eric warn you about what's about to happen? Which is really nothing. And Sass said, like, he can warn me, but, like, I can't be tamed, you know? So the ability for her to... just to be herself.
24: Yeah.
28: She embraced rock music and blues music later on in her career. Her last two albums are an absolute stunning batch of songs for the blues world out there. She was set to play a number of shows in 2026, but she canceled the August and September shows, citing a serious medical condition. And that was it. And that was kind of like the last that we heard regarding her professional career.
24: Yeah, that's very, very sad. You know, I mentioned I interviewed her. It was a taped interview. It wasn't live. And about every fourth sentence she would drop the F-bomb and say, sorry. So it took me about an hour and a half to edit everything.
28: Oh, that's so funny. I did the same thing. That's so funny that you said that. I had her on my own show, and I tape everything. And I think for some reason people think that when you tape it, it's okay to go a little bit off the rails because, you can just fix that edit, you know, in the editing process of it. But we kind of have a choice. We can kind of edit out or we can bleep it out. And I think there was a minute where it was just nonstop bleeps. I mean, people probably thought it was like the emergency cycle, you know?
24: Oh, boy. Well, she was way too young. And speaking of Canadian women in music, I see where I know this because my sister-in-law was there, Lorraine Segato. Katie Lang was honored at the National Arts Centre up in Ottawa. And I've been looking at some pictures on social media. Wow. You want to talk about the who's who of Canadian women in music, honoring Katie Lang, who's one of my favorites.
28: Yeah, for sure. I mean, and she deserved every accolade that's coming her way. That weekend in Ottawa included performances and tributes from Jan Arden and Michael Bublé and Alison Russell and Jill Barber, Ron Sexsmith, Jane Sibbery, among many, many others. And if people want to go to Ottawa to see it, there's an exhibit that features archival material and memorabilia that offers audiences a more opportunity to explore her impact. And she absolutely had a huge one, not only for the LGBTQIA community, but, you know, she crossed, and quite easily, at least when it comes to the music side of it, country and pop and contemporary standards. She can sing Roy Orbison, she can sing Tony Bennett, and then she can whip off, like, a pop song like nobody's business of it. The industry, I think, had a little bit of problems trying to figure out who she was, but the fan base didn't care. You know, multiple Grammy, Juno, GLAAD Awards, induction into the Canadian Music Hall of Fame, and Officer of the Order of Canada. So brilliant all around.
24: Yeah. You know, even though I was a rocker growing up, and I still love my rock music, somebody in the middle of that introduced me to Patsy Cline, and I fell in love with Patsy Cline right away. Then all of a sudden, Katie Lang came along in her wedding dress, I think, at the Junos.
28: Yeah.
24: And boy, she had a huge impact on my life. I can listen to her music for hours and hours and hours.
28: Yeah, absolutely. I think that showed the rest of the country, A, who she was, because not a lot of people knew who she was at the time, but B, just what an absolute punk at heart she really was.
24: Yeah. And speaking of women in music, we'll keep with the theme. U2 has its first new album coming out in 9 years. I'm looking forward to that. But I understand Bono does a duet with Dolly Parton, and some are suggesting this was the last time she was recorded.
28: Yeah, they've got a brand new album coming out called Carnival Deluxe, and the album cover is quite similar to the Beatles' Abbey Road, probably on purpose. I mean, these guys know exactly who their influences are. But yeah, they've got a brand new duet that is on that record that featured Dolly Parton, and it is reported that this is that this was her last recorded song that that they did, and it's great. Bono, who probably and rightfully so has one of the biggest egos in music. Look, you have to have a big ego and a very thoughtful process of your self-worth in the world. It takes a lot of guts to go up there night after night and sing I Will Follow and I Still Haven't Found What I'm Looking For and be so vulnerable and be so amazingly cool doing it to hundreds of thousands of people every single show. The brand new album comes out in very, very shortly. I think it comes out in November and like you said, the first new material in 9 years.
24: Yeah, and you passed along a very nice article about this album and you too that comes from Forbes magazine. So if you go to Forbes.com and you can get the article, you'll really enjoy it. Now, Eric Alper, from his website, that ericalper.com, he's been posing a question of the day for years and years and years. We love them. They're always unique. Today's question is?
28: Today's question is, what was the first concert that you went to and who took you?
24: Boy. I'm going to have to think about that one. That's a
28: mine
24: great
28: was
24: question.
28: Barry Manilow, and my parents took me in 1977.

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11: It's time for Litke's Gotta Take. John Litke, good morning.
12: Good morning, Gene.
11: So, Quebec voters are heading to the polls today, and Alberta's referendum is taking place on the 19th of October. So, new investigations from the Globe and Mail reveal that separatist traitors on both fronts have quietly been making backroom trips to Washington asking for help. And that is just the definition of being a traitor. Now, Quebec tried to repeat what Alberta did and meet with the USA about a mutual exchange to help the province secede from Canada. Again, traitors. Now, I know it's important, but you explain why this is important to everybody.
12: Tell us how you really feel, Gene.
11: I know.
12: Traitors. You know, we have to drop the polite diplomatic euphemisms. I'm glad that you are. Running to a foreign superpower to dismantle our country is not advocacy. It is administrative treason. And it's infuriating, it's deceitful, and it shows contempt for all Canadian voters. And not only their own, the secessionists. I mean, these weren't harmless get-to-know-you coffee chats in Washington. These were unauthorized backroom pitch meetings to break up the Federation without a single federal official or representative from global affairs in the room. After seeing that seceding, though, during trade wars wasn't going to pull well for Quebec, with only 30% right now supporting it, the PQ changed their tune.

0: And then they started to blame Donald Trump, and that's just a cheap rhetorical scapegoat. So they want to kick now this referendum past 2029 when he's out of office, which is just a joke, quite frankly. So the PQ is using Washington to manufacture cover for a product that they wanted to sell, but they found out it didn't have any demand. But at the end of the day, soliciting foreign interference to subvert our domestic democracy should not just be politically embarrassing. It should be criminal.
1: Yeah. Well, Ottawa doesn't really seem to want to engage in either of these succession fronts here. Are they blissfully unprepared and under and unaware of the risks here? I mean, what's Ottawa missing here? I don't get it.
0: I think Ottawa is suffering from institutional amnesia, Gene. I mean, they are sleepwalking into a legal trap because I think that they think as long as polling stays below 50%, Confederation is safe. But that's naive. And former NDP leader Tom Mulcair has been warning that the PQ is engaging in linguistic gymnastics on the campaign trail, calling it a consultation right now to put the sleepy Federalists to bed. But behind closed doors, the real PQ plan is to draft a new provincial constitution to deliberately bypass Supreme Court secession precedents to pull off a unilateral declaration of independence. In Alberta, I mean, federal public safety and security officials are asleep at the wheel while foreign interference is occurring with U.S. Michigan Trump-aligned operatives flying in on private jets to deploy voter software for the pro-secession campaign that ended up leaking the private voter records of nearly 3 million Albertans.
1: Yeah.
0: So provincial factions see the U.S., Gene, as a weapon to bypass our, you know, Canadian democratic norms.
1: You know, what I don't understand, John, do these people in Alberta and Quebec don't know that if they vote to secede, I mean, gone is the Canadian currency. Your passport is no good. You don't get CPP. You don't get old age security. Come up with your own form of currency. You know, these traders in Alberta, they've offered up resources to the U.S. in exchange for formal recognition and the exit bill payment, I guess we could call it. Now, is this just building leverage in D.C. to show Ottawa they're serious, or is it something more? Because it really ticks me off.
0: This really upsets me as well, Gene. I mean, listen, there is no leverage for them to be building by speaking to Washington. And this argument is childish, it's unpatriotic, it's completely naive to offer up resources that aren't entirely theirs, quite frankly. But if you want to shift federal policy, you do what serious leaders do. Build coalitions, win national elections, and govern, for gosh sakes. Stephen Harper proved how to do that. He didn't go running to Washington unpatriotically to beg for help on his knees. And we've seen that this is not strategic leverage. It's a garage sale of Canadian sovereignty, and it's unfiltered delusion to think that the United States is going to treat an independent Alberta or Quebec as an equal sovereign partner. I mean, they're not going to be treated independent. They're going to be treated as a subordinate vassal colony for Uncle Sam. I mean, so they can offer fresh water and oil royalties and energy corridors to Washington from Alberta to bypass the voters, but that's not leverage. It's turncoat madness.
1: So here's what I don't understand. Why are provincial leaders, I guess we can say, playing footsie with this and not getting serious?
0: Yeah, to call these people leaders is like calling your Uber driver a professional pilot. I mean, they are both absolute disgraces. Instead of acting like the adults in the room they were elected to be, quite frankly, these party leaders, in quotation mark, are playing the role of political arsonists, walking around with kerosene and reams of referendum ballots ready to burn down the country to remain in power in their own provinces. But they know better. They have access to economic data, polling data, and national security briefings that show that this is not just a shell game, it's an actual dangerous game, one of the most dangerous games. But instead of showing any moral courage or backbone to shut it down, they're playing cowardly dog whistle politics with fringe secessionists just to protect their party flanks and keep their nomination safe. It's spineless, it's destructive, and it's playing with fire.
1: So Stephen Harper had an op-ed in the National Post. He had harsh words for both provinces. I'm sure you read that. What was your biggest takeaway?
0: Thank you, Stephen Harper, which I don't think I've ever said that out loud before. My biggest takeaway is that Stephen Harper stated the cold, brutal truth that secessionists refuse to acknowledge, quite frankly. Using secession as a protest vote brings zero benefit and maximum economic risk. Harper talked about how he lived through the Quebec referendums and how it reminded Albertans, and he reminded, Albertans of the historical reality, and that is two decades of Quebec sending messages to Ottawa didn't give them supreme power. It permanently spooked institutional capital, and it moved Canada's financial heart from Montreal to Toronto, and it never looked back. Mm-hmm. Harper made it clear that threatening constitutional destruction destroys investor confidence instantly internationally. So playing games with Confederation doesn't build leverage. It impoverishes your own province.
1: All right, final take here. What would you say to voters in either Alberta or Quebec or both when and if it comes time to vote to leave Confederation?
0: Gene, look, being frustrated, being furious at your government is a 100% normal, healthy Canadian thing to do, just like hockey. There is nothing wrong with being angry at Ottawa. It's our national pastime. But in a democracy, when you get mad at management, you fire the manager. You don't burn down the arena. So organize, build coalitions, find common cause, elect politicians who understand your values, and campaign like hell against the ones who don't. But tearing up Confederation, triggering a $170 billion economic shock, selling off national resources to a foreign superpower, that's not democracy. It's foreign collusion, and it should be criminal. We don't solve Canadian problems on Capitol Hill. We solve Canadian problems on Parliament Hill. And it's time for all separatists to stop running to Washington to beg for help to fix their own problems. Eh?
1: You nailed it. Excellent take today.
0: Thank you, Gene.
2: Taking a look at the forecast, fog going away this morning, making way for mainly cloudy skies with winds gusting up to 50 kilometers an hour near noon. The high going up to 23. It's going to feel more like 28 with the humidex. Tonight, partly cloudy skies bringing a 40% chance of showers and a risk of thunderstorms before the morning, dipping down to a warm low of 18. Tomorrow, expect a 60% chance of more showers and the risk of a thunderstorm throughout the day, along with some more strong winds gusting up to 50 kilometers an hour. Hour with a high of 25, feeling more like 29 with the humidex.
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1: He is Dan McTeague, an MP for 18 years, a member of the Privy Council of Canada, currently the President of Canadians for Affordable Energy and the Gas Wizard. And welcome back, my friend.
14: Good to be here, and thanks very much for having me this morning, Gene.
1: Well, listen, on the latest on the news, I've been saying that we could be in for the biggest kick in the gas in a long, long time. Now, gas went down on Sunday by 4 cents a liter, diesel down 6. No change yesterday or today. But I follow you on Twitter, and I see you on TV a lot. What is about to happen between now and Thanksgiving, and then the week after Thanksgiving?
14: Yeah, I mean, normally we would see markets not being driven by headlines and nonsensical points about there's no war, peace agreement around the corner, everything's fine in Russia, Ukraine. We know it's not. And we know that the global supply of oil has hit rock bottom, that countries are using up their emergency supplies. Those countries that have huge stockpiles like China are not giving it to anyone else. We're looking at a last-minute, last-ditch effort to get Europe to release, or G7 to release, some of its reserves. Most of those countries don't have reserves, and so it's kind of odd that the market is treating this as if everything's just going to be fine and prices should come down. And I think we all want that to happen. But we are going to see diesel go up 2 cents a liter tomorrow, gasoline drop 2 cents a liter. But it looks like they're going for the Kool-Aid. That is, the market is going for the Kool-Aid. They're willing to drink it and imbibe in it. And that means, thankfully, we might actually see a 3 or 4 cent decrease in diesel come Thursday, with gasoline maybe down a penny. What does it mean for the weekend? Gene, it's day to day. No one really knows, because there are so many moving parts, and there is a significant amount of short selling, of manipulation. Obviously, it's politically driven, because no one wants high prices, certainly not given that the U.S. is going to be having its midterms, and higher prices can trigger the world into a global recession. But all of these things are pointing to dwindling supply as temperatures get colder, and diesel has nowhere to go but up. And so the games they're playing to try to prevent it are only going to make a bad situation that much worse.
1: Yeah. Well, you were speculating on Twitter and on TV as well. I saw you on CTV, I believe it was, that, we're in the first week of October. You were talking about the week of Sunday the 18th. We could be seeing gasoline going up by as much as 10 to 15 cents a liter.
14: Yeah, I think after the positive, giddy news that this little, you know, well, we're going to drop 100 million barrels of diesel and gasoline in reserve. Yeah, really? The G7 uses 32 million a day. So that's, what, 3 days' worth, as I mentioned? I think by the third week of October, reality is going to set in that the world is no closer to resolving the production of fuel like diesel, gasoline, and jet fuel to meet ever-increasing demand. And here's the rub. Unless prices really get bad and, you know, cripple the economy and send what's called demand destruction, given these prices are, given the fundamentals, that is to say that supply is so low and demand is so high, unless we get that to stop, we're going to wind up with even greater prices going down the road, because these folks don't want to make it politically unpalatable to have these high prices, are only doing themselves a bit of a disservice. As the old Midas commercial of 30, 40 years ago went, you can pay me now or you can pay me later.
1: Pay me later, yeah. Out on the campaign trail, and Trump's popularity numbers are dropping, and the midterm elections are coming up. On the campaign trail, before a huge crowd, he signed an executive order to greenlight virtually tax-free diesel in the United States for truckers, farmers, and other Americans. You know what? I'm not a big fan of the orange man, but a great idea. It's really going to help out their economy. We should do something like that here.
14: Well, we have to do something like that here. It's not just because the United States is doing it that trucks will, in fact, go to the United States to buy their fuel, despite the fact they have to pay a significant premium. You know, Gene, because it takes so much to buy a U.S. dollar, 142 pennies, mm-hmm. that adds 60 cents a liter to the price of diesel alone. So, you know, for the elbow crowd out there, the Albozo crowd out there says, we can do better. Because we're priced in U.S. references for all of our commodities, it's really hurting us. And it's the first time we've had an energy crisis where the Canadian dollar hasn't actually defended Canadians. It's extraordinarily weak. It's turtled. And as a result, the cost of everything is going through the roof. And I know people out there saying, oh, it's no big deal. It is a massive deal. Just check the price of the grocery store. And yeah, I know there's going to be the quick reaction of grocery companies taking advantage of us. But tell that to the farmer who's now had to pay double what they paid this time last year. And tell that to the world that's saying energy prices reach levels that are both unbearable and likely to leave us in a situation where unless the government removes the 19-cent second carbon tax, yes, you are paying a second carbon tax. It's called the Clean Fuel Standard. I've been railing about this since 2021, but of course no one wants to listen to the old Dan. it's fashionable to take his gas price predictions, but we don't care what else he has to say about why these prices are so obscenely high for Canadians. But yeah, get rid of that. And Doug Ford and Mark Carney, your HST is adding 38 cents a liter to the price of gas. 35 cents a liter to the price of diesel, gasoline here in Ontario. It's time that you remove that, because it's a tax on the economy. It's a tax on consumers, and it's only turbocharging inflation and our reduction of our purchase power. All those factors combined means the federal and provincial governments can't sit on their hands and say, oh, we have nothing to do with it. You have everything to do with it, and it's your policies over the past 10 years that have deeply damaged Canada's ability to protect itself, much less come to the world's rescue when it comes to its need for energy.
1: Yeah, final question. After we spoke last week, the Prime Minister and Danielle Smith had that big announcement out in Alberta about a pipeline going from Alberta to BC. But to me, it just looked like another announcement where we're going to study things for a year, and in a year, if nothing has happened, there will be no shovel in the ground. You know what? I just didn't buy that that whole announcement. Just another proclamation without any progress.
14: No, it's, again, another announcement. We love announcements, but no one is taking us up on it. It's been a week, you know, since we've made that decision. I don't see anybody else coming forward. What I do see is your tax dollars going to pay for a project that would otherwise be done by the private sector. It comes back to my point, what I've made you hear many, many times, Gene. Nothing gets built or done in this country without massive amounts of public grift and money. And so that's not a way to run a country, unless you believe in socialism. And, you know, we all love picking someone else's pockets until they're clean. The reality is that we're not likely to get any type of announcement. Now, we might actually get China to come in and build it for us. I don't know. But don't be surprised to see that that angle played in this. It's bad. He's trying to make a silk purse out of a sow's ear, and unfortunately, it's going to leave a lot of Canadians, whether they realize it or not, worse off as we continue to go down this road of no major projects announced except for those that have already been announced over the past several years.
1: Yeah. Thanks once again for this on this Tuesday morning. I will continue to pass along to my good listenership the price of gas as I monitor your website three or four times a day. And we'll talk to you again next Tuesday. Thank you, Dan.
14: Please do, Gene. Thanks again. Have a great week.
1: Thank you. Dan McTeague.
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2: Good morning, I'm Tom McKay. Here's what's making news. A 29-year-old man has been arrested following two armed robberies at convenience stores over the weekend. The first happened Saturday night near Main Street East and Dolphin Street in Port Colborne. Police say the suspect brandished a knife and demanded cash before fleeing west on a bicycle with money and other items. The second, meanwhile, happened Sunday morning near Southworth Street North and Lewis Street in Welland. Police say the suspect arrived by bike, robbed the store while armed with a knife, then fled on foot along Lewis Street. No injuries were reported at either robbery. After receiving information about the suspect, police say they were able to identify the man responsible. 29-year-old Dwight Humber of St. Catharines has been arrested and charged with 2 counts of robbery and 3 counts of failing to comply with a release order. Police would like to thank the public for their assistance in this case. Experts say Canadians should get their flu shot as soon as it becomes available in their area. The flu vaccine is recommended for everyone 6 months of age and older. The head of the Firestone Institute for Respiratory Health, Don Bodish, says flu is really bad for kids.
28: Super bad for kids with asthma or any other sort of health conditions. Even healthy children need to get a flu shot. So we've seen that those rates have actually been declining post-pandemic. So parents should really get their kids a flu shot to keep them school, to keep them healthy, and to make sure that they don't have a serious adverse event.
2: Bodish says the flu vaccine works for about 6 months, but peak protection lasts for about 3 months. Canada's international trade minister is in India this week as the two countries look to reach a free trade agreement by the end of the year. Maninder Sidhu will make stops in Delhi, Mumbai, and Bengaluru. He is being joined by nearly 300 delegates representing businesses and exporters from across Canada as the Liberal government works to double two-way trade with India to $70 billion a year by 2030. Indian Prime Minister Narendra Modi is expected to visit Canada later this year. Canada's competition watchdog says a healthy market at home is key to strengthening the economy as trade tensions with the United States worsen. The Competition Bureau Acting Commissioner Jean Pratt says it will also make Canada a better trading partner.
28: To be frank, we view competition as a complement to international competitiveness. They're not in conflict. If we have healthy competition at home, that is one of the key drivers to make our domestic economy as productive as possible.
2: The Competition Bureau polices businesses on anti-competitive behaviors, which can stifle innovation, limit consumer choice, and drive up costs. And a brand of turkey gravy sold in Canada has been recalled because it contains undeclared mustard.
0: Kevin's Natural Foods turkey gravy is sold in British Columbia, Alberta, Saskatchewan, and Manitoba. The Canadian Food Inspection Agency says the product contains mustard, which is not included on its label. The agency says the recall was triggered by the company, and there have been no reported reactions associated with the product. It says the turkey gravy should not be consumed by anyone who is allergic or sensitive to mustard and is advising customers not to distribute or sell it. The agency is investigating and says it is verifying that the product is being removed from the marketplace. Lisa Laporte, The Canadian Press.
2: In sports, there are three games in the NHL today, including one in New Jersey, where the Devils host the Ottawa Senators, who have won two games in a row. Elsewhere, the Buffalo Sabres host the Florida Panthers, and the Vegas Golden Knights visit the Minnesota Wild. The Saskatchewan Roughriders visit the Montreal Alouettes this afternoon in the lone CFL game on the Thanksgiving schedule. The 12-3 Alouettes, who have clinched the East Division title, are 8-0 at home this season. And the Hamilton Hammers are off to a rough start with their first season in the AHL, having lost at home 5-2 to the Toronto Marlies. They return to TD Coliseum this Friday to host the Rochester Americans. Puck drop is set for 7 p.m. For more local news that matters to you, go to cktbnews.com. 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
2: Taking a look at the forecast, fog going away this morning, making way for mainly cloudy skies with winds gusting up to 50 kilometers an hour near noon. The high going up to 23. It's going to feel more like 28 with the humidex. Tonight, partly cloudy skies bringing a 40% chance of showers and a risk of thunderstorms before the morning, dipping down to a warm low of 18. Tomorrow, expect a 60% chance of more showers and the risk of a thunderstorm throughout the day, along with some more strong winds gusting up to 50 kilometers an hour with a high 25, feeling more like 29 with the humidex.
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1: Good morning, Randy.
14: Good morning, Mr. Belaitis. How are you, sir?
1: I'm good. You enjoying the baseball playoffs?
14: Are the Jays in it?
1: No.
14: No, I'm a fan, so I've taken up woodworking.
1: Hey, before we get to today's lesson, I've mentioned this a couple of times to a number of our guests. How, for the first time, I mean, we're around the same age. For the first time in our lifetimes, in 74 years, on Saturday night, there was no hockey night in Canada.
14: Wow, I did not know that.
1: Yeah.
14: I was a huge hockey fan. This is going to sound so funny. When it was six teams. right? Because you knew every player, you knew everything that was going on, you were completely plugged into everything. And once they started the expansion, they just kind of lost me, to be honest.
1: Wow. Yeah. Well, yeah. After Saturday night, I thought I was going to have to call you on Sunday for a little bit of gene therapy.
14: Talk you off the ledge, right?
1: Yeah. Talk me off the ice. Talk me off the iceberg, so to speak.
14: Yes, sir.
1: Let's talk about today's lesson from TaylorMade Leadership, and it is schedule your dreams. This sounds fascinating.
14: Yeah, so how many things, you know, think about this, everybody listening, have existed in our mind as dreams, their wishes, their hopes, that faded yearning of what we want that remains seemingly forever out of reach? They're always in there, right, rolling around, but the only way to change it, really, and I know that this sounds so simplistic, but it's true, is to begin to take action. No amount of wishing is going to create it. Now, people would say, well, you know, what about manifesting? And I'm a big believer in manifesting, right? Whatever you focus on and invest energy and thought into and emotion will end up happening. But manifesting takes action. I need to plan time to manifest what it is that I want. I need to plan time to do the push-ups. I need to plan time to eat the salads, time to call my clients, time to date my spouse, right? Mm-hmm. It's as complicated and as simple as that. To decide what you want, make a plan, put it in your calendar. That's that one step that is almost at the end of the road. Put it in your calendar, and then decide to abide by that contract with yourself. If you made the decision and said, I, Randy Taylor, I hereby agree to completing this task at 1 o'clock today, well, that's in the contract. And that's how we end up getting things done. We've done this before, but this is another way to do this exercise about how many days have we been here on Earth. Sit down and multiply the number of years you've been here on Earth for times 365. I have my journal book here. I can probably sneak a peek of whatever the day was today. Hang on. Let's have a look.
1: Okay.
14: Today was 25,854.
1: Wow.
14: Okay, so that's the number of days that I've waited to start doing something on this dream. Pretty powerful, right?
1: Yeah.
14: When we start thinking of it in that context, how many things do we all put off? Oh, I want to learn how to play the guitar. I want to learn how to fly a plane. I'm going to write a book. I'm going to do this. I'm going to do this. And they remain kind of out at arm's length. And when we start to look at that number of days, you haven't pulled the trigger yet. You know, maybe today is a good time to pull that trigger and look at that number every morning and really see the importance of it. That 25, wow, that's a big number, 25,854, because the clock is ticking. Inaction brings nothing. Taking action changes everything. So today, why not today?
1: Yeah. The mentor in my life, the late Bob Proctor, always said to me, there's no point making a wish decision. You have to make a decision. Big difference, right?
14: 100%. You know, Nike doesn't say just think about it, or just right, or just try it. So no. It's like it says just do it.
1: Oh man, that's good.
14: And it, you know, that I came up with a slogan when I started this business 25 years ago. The difference between wanting and having is doing.
1: Yeah.
14: Here's a challenge to everyone listening right now. And I, you know, worked on this morning, and I paid attention to me, right? I've got my list here this morning. I've got all my things in my calendar, not just a list of things to do. I have it in the calendar, what I'm going to do hour by hour, which really changes so much. Because if we don't take action today on whatever that goal is, we could look up again soon and realize we've run out of days. That's true.
1: Yeah.
14: You know, if for you and I, roughly that number, 25,000, have passed now, we might not get another 25,000 days.
1: Doubt it.
14: You really have to eat a lot of broccoli.
1: Yeah, really.
14: To do that. But no, I mean, seriously, this is a very real reality. I mean, you hear something and then you go, God, you know what? I remember thinking about that. I was in university when I thought about that, you know, and here I am, you know, in my 50s with a family and a bunch of kids, right? So time has a way of passing so quickly. We talked about the anniversary of 9/11, that 25 years evaporated in a second. And so for everyone listening right now, the answer, and I know you're going to say, what's the answer? The answer is to actually go and start it today. Go and write down what it is that you want today. Then go and sit down and write down the plan, right? What do I have to do to go from where I am to where I want to be? And then break that plan down into elements. Jim Rohn said you can't do all there is to do, but you can find out all there is to do. Mm-hmm. And then start to calendarize that. And you can't get in shape today, right? But if you work out 3-4 times a week for the next year, it's going to have a big impact.
1: You know, I think most people think about what they want to do, but then it fades away. And would you agree that it's really essential that you write it down and look at it often?
14: Absolutely. Written goals, especially with a pen, you know, we've gotten so digital. Now people are, asking, ChatGPT and Claude to, write my goals list. It's like, really?
1: Wrong.
14: You can't get a notepad and a pen and sit down. Don't do it on a computer. There is something very, very magical in the creative process of holding a pen in your hand and actually doing it on paper.
1: Yeah. Another thing here about writing things down, I just remembered this. After your appearance last week, I had a text message come in, and the person said, ask Randy Taylor, how do I start to journal? What is journaling? What's the point of keeping a journal? I think it's a really good question.
14: Perfect question, and it's one I get asked all the time, and it's one that people struggle with. Folks, trust me, even though it may not be something that flows in the beginning, so much will come from this. So journaling, number one, doesn't have to be War and Peace. You don't have to sit down and write great literary prose of what is going on in your life. It can be point form. So the structure that I like to use is to start out the day with three things that I'm really grateful for. And, you know, sometimes clients will say after 2 weeks, I'm other things to be grateful for. I'm like, where do you live? Right. I mean, we're living in a country where you turn on the tap and your family doesn't get sick from the water. There's, you walk into the grocery store and there are foods from all over the world. There are jobs and safety, and we have an OHIP card in our pocket. I mean, come on, right. We have so many things to be grateful for. So take 5 minutes and write down the three things that you really are grateful for, and take a second and close your eyes and feel the emotion of having it. I am so grateful. My daughter is running for school president, and from where she came from, this is one of the greatest miracles you could imagine. So my gratitude for her being in a position to do this is off the scale. For the food that's in the fridge, for the dog that makes my wife so much happier than I do, right? So there are things that to be grateful for. So take a moment and feel it. Then write down kind of a synopsis. What happened yesterday, right? What did you do? What did you learn? Where did you go? What lessons did you learn? What did you fail at, right? Failure is great. Success comes from failure. It won't do that again. So that's an important part of it. And then at the end of your journal, sit down and write three things that you want to have happen for the day. Three things that really matter to you. Not the obvious. I want to get to work today. Well, the car is sitting in the driveway, right? Ask for things that that you don't currently have in your life. I want to meet the best new friend I've ever had. I want to get the best idea for my company today. I want to find a book that really changes me and inspires my life. And then go on with your day. And that's it. Right? So three gratitudes, what happened yesterday, and three things that I want to have happen for today.
1: Easy. Quick, give me an update. How's your new sports program going?
14: Amazing. It really, we're launching teams now. And it's, Gene, I've been in this business for 25 years, working with big people to pay the mortgage. Working with youth in sport on the 12 pillars, you know this. I mean, you work with Proctor for so long. If you started doing this at age 10, 11, 12, 13, right? Imagine what comes, what's happening on the ice and what's happening on the field is a big thing of what the program does. But what happens inside the individual's mind of what they begin to realize they're capable of at this age is just so exciting.
1: Good stuff.
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1: And if people want to get a hold of you?
14: TaylorMadeLeadership.com, just like that.
1: All right. Another great lesson. I thank you, sir. And I'll talk to you again next Tuesday. Have a great week.
14: You too.
1: There he goes, Randy Taylor from TaylorMade Leadership.
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1: The show, my longtime friend and colleague, the Reverend Michael Corrin. And good morning, Michael.
15: Good morning to you.
1: Well, here we are on the 7th of October, and 3 years ago at 6:29 a.m., Hamas and other armed groups attacked southern Israel by land, sea, and air. About 1,200 people were murdered, most civilians, including 360 at that Nova Music Festival. Babies in kibbutzes were murdered in front of their parents. Jewish women were raped and then murdered, and the list of horrors goes on and on. 251 hostages were taken. Anti-Semitism is at an all-time record high here in Canada, as you know, Michael. And what I'm wondering, as we mark this event 3 years on, how did the victims turn into the villains by many countries, politicians, and university students? In fact, some campuses are having events today framed as commemorating the martyrs of the 7th of October.
15: Oh, I'm not surprised at all. While the film of the liberation of Auschwitz and Belsen were being released to the public in 1945 and 1946, in Britain, for example, a new fascist party was walking the streets. In Poland, there were Jewish people going back to their homes who were lynched, who were murdered. There was a pogrom that took place. All sorts of countries saying they wouldn't take any Jews in. Maybe have a look at Ireland's record as well, because the Irish government and people seem to be so incredibly supportive of Palestine. It doesn't surprise me. I think anti-Semitism has always been just under the surface of many societies. I have to say, the only places I would say where this isn't the case will be in Asia, non-Christian, non-Muslim cultures. India, China, and elsewhere, it just doesn't really play a part. But I grew up with, my father was Jewish, and I just got a rather an interesting insight into all this, because neither quite one thing nor the other, but both, if you get my meaning. And most of the people I met certainly weren't anti-Semitic, but it was never completely absent. I can remember the first time I was aware of any sort of connection. I met a kid at a local park playing soccer, very innocent times. I was very young, went back to his house for orange drink and chocolate cookies or something. And it was just completely fun. And then the father came in, and I only realized later what he said. He shouted out, "Is he an effing Jew?" And the kid said, I don't know. And the father said, "He is. Get him out of here." And I should have said, well, only half. Can I at least stay for lunch? But, you know, it really, and the idea that it's on the hard right, spare me. Some of the most important figures in socialist history have been rabid anti-Semites. And I can remember Jacobo Timmerman, who was an Argentinian writer, he was an editor, a newspaperman, who was imprisoned by the junta, by the fascists in Argentina. And I walked into, I was meeting a friend at a pub, and there was a mutual friend, he's a big Labour Party activist, and not well known or anything. And he said, "Oh, that looked like an interesting book." And he looked at it and said, "Oh, he's a Jew." And I swear to you, this is what happened. I mean, it's never been completely absent. And I think what happened after October 7th, and by no means everybody, and I think a lot of people who don't make a lot of noise actually are appalled by what is going on, it unleashed Jew hatred and irrational behavior, particularly a generation who have no sort of knowledge of the Holocaust and the history of anti-Semitism and no understanding of Zionism. I mean, never forget this. The people who settled Israel, they'd always been there, but certainly a lot more when in the 1890s and so on. Why at that time? Because pogroms in Ukraine and Poland were slaughtering hundreds of thousands of Jewish people. They had to go somewhere to live. They went anywhere that would take them. Jews did not leave Europe because it was such fun to be there. They left because they were desperate and had nowhere else to go. Now, that doesn't justify all Israeli policy. It doesn't justify much of what is happening, but it does explain a lot of what is happening. But you can't have those conversations with these thugs who are marching along. And I'll say it again, it's not just the right. If anything, I would say the democratic right, the center-right, are the greatest friends of the Jewish people today.
1: Yeah. Israel defended itself, and many people, in fact, politicians in Canada, characterized what they did in Gaza as a genocide. Now, is there or is there not a contradiction between calling the Hamas attack barbaric and criticizing Israel's war on Gaza?
15: I mean, I don't use the term genocide. I think people need to realize when they think of genocide, they think of what happened to the Jews under the Nazis. They think perhaps what the Turks did to the Armenians, Rwanda. Genocide today has a very loose definition. And if you read the official definition of it, it could describe pretty much any sort of war. I mean, I think it's become a very loose and quite... but I don't want to talk about the semantics of this. Moments after October 7th happened, people were criticizing Israel. This wasn't after the Israelis began to strike militarily very hard indeed. It wasn't that. It was moments after, before the Israelis had really responded very much. People were criticizing Israel, marching in huge numbers throughout major cities all over the world. So we can't play this game that it's because of what has happened long term. This is why people are angry. The tunnels that are built by Hamas, the infrastructure they created, there are many people in Gaza who oppose Hamas. They don't last very long. I don't know. I mean, I'm not a military expert. Unlike so many people who appear on TV and radio who've never fired a gun in their lives, I'm not a military expert. I don't know the full details of that. What I do know is that there is an incredible lack of... Remember some of the people who were slaughtered that day? An older woman who spent her time, a Jewish Israeli woman, driving Gazans to hospital for their medical appointments. Peaceniks, that music festival. I know the sort of people who attend those sort of music festivals in Israel. These are not hardline religious zealots or expansionists. They tend to be very much on the left. People who are doing nothing wrong, who are simply living there. And we have this rape denial. Suddenly, everybody in Hamas who was there that day, you know, actually, they're social workers who in their spare time are just trying to help people. No, we know what the way they behaved. They know what they did. There was mass rape. There was mass slaughter. Children were murdered. Yeah, I think some of the stories that were put out probably weren't true. Microwaves. I don't know if that is true or not, but I do know. I mean, I've spoken to enough people who were there, seen enough movies. I do know what happened. And it really does seem that when it comes to the suffering of Israelis, and it's expanded to include Jews now, it doesn't trigger. A lot of people say, no, it doesn't. I mean, you've even had people saying it doesn't matter. I don't believe. I don't care. It's a terribly worrying time. And one of the great obscene ironies of all this is that many Jewish people who've never thought about going to live in Israel are now saying, where else can I be safe? Even though it isn't completely safe. But I can't stay in Europe anymore. France, Canada is not as bad as many places. England, my homeland, I'm deeply worried about the future of the UK in these areas. Spain, I mean, how dare the Spanish government, throughout its Jewish population in 1492, lived under General Franco for years. Ireland, condolences to the German embassy when Adolf Hitler killed himself. Those brave, valiant Irish people who went to fight for the British against Nazism, their families treated badly. And they've treated badly when they returned. And there's so much open hypocrisy going on. And I don't know, sometimes I wonder. I'm a priest, I'm a Christian, I believe in humanity, I believe in decency, I believe in goodness. But sometimes we misplace it, don't we? Yeah. Sometimes we forget who we are and what we're meant to do.
1: Yeah. Final question this morning, and what a great conversation, by the way. What does never again mean for Canadian Jews today?
15: I think it's meaningless. I mean, it was coined to say the Holocaust can never happen again. No, it can't happen again in such a way. But what led to it? The dehumanizing of Jews, the idea that Jews somehow were not the same as other people, they were lesser people, it seems to me that is more prevalent now than I've known it. I grew up in... You know, I'm 67, so I grew up at a time when what happened to the Jewish people during the Second World War was so fresh in memory. But if you look back at how people thought in the 1930s, you see, it was extremely negative and unpleasant about Jews. Then we had the war, the Holocaust, there was a certain sympathy. The Soviet Union that really coined this Zionism is racism line. So that was what they were about. We're not anti-Semitic, we're anti-Zionist. Even though Soviet troops had liberated Auschwitz, even though Soviet troops containing millions of Jews, by the way, in the Red Army, even though what they had done against the Nazis, it didn't take them very long to revert back to an attitude towards Jews that was very, very negative.
1: Hmm. A lovely conversation on this anniversary, October 7th.
15: I wouldn't call it lovely. Very depressing, I find.
1: Yeah. Well, I appreciate your observations, that's for sure.
15: Okay, thank you.
1: The Reverend Michael Korn.
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4: Welcome back. The president and CEO of Link Through Social. He is Paul Wright, and he's here with us this morning. Good morning, Paul.
5: Good morning, Gene. Great to be here, as always.
4: Yeah, great. I'm noticing on social media now, especially Instagram, is pointing out now when something is manufactured by artificial intelligence. And I think it's a really, really good idea. But as you were telling me, a lot of the social media sites are now just taking down news stories and other items that are obviously been generated by artificial intelligence. I think that's a really good idea.
5: It definitely is. And the specific story I was kind of referring to, Gene, was a person calling himself Daniel Robson.
4: Yes.
5: And he presented himself as a Canadian journalist, specializing in different subjects like extremism, terrorism, cybercrime. And he had a professional-looking photograph. He had a social media presence on multiple platforms, and articles under his name appeared in a number of Canadian publications, such as the Ottawa Citizen, the Montreal Gazette, the Hub, Western Standard. But then questions started being raised about Robson's identity, and some of the Canadian publications began investigating and found out that he really didn't exist. This was an AI-generated journalist.
4: Fascinating, fascinating. Well, you know, I want to give a little more perspective to this. Ever since Google came along, Google basically wrecked newspapers worldwide because yes. Newspapers rely on advertising. And, you know, if you advertise in a newspaper, you're just hoping somebody, A, buys the newspaper and sees your ad. With Google, advertising was targeted. And you would get much better results advertising on Google than you would a newspaper. So newspapers disappeared. And when the revenue wasn't coming in, they had to lay off a lot of reporters. And that was the decline of print journalism in Canada. So a lot of these papers, they want to stay alive. And they stay alive by two different routes. One is the media bailout from Ottawa, where they fund many, many newspapers and pay partial salaries of reporters so they can stay in business. And yes. Obviously, if an AI reporter comes along, they just rub their hands together and they say, free content, and we need content. And I think they got caught up in the prank. Well, it's not a prank, but you know what I'm talking about.
5: No, I know exactly what you're talking about, and you're right on the nail there. You hit it right on the nail. And this isn't the first time this has happened. There have been other stories of these AI-generated journalists showing up on different publications right across the globe, not just here in Canada. Mm-hmm. And it just... You know, we talk about this quite regularly, Gene, that people have to be a little bit vigilant and do a little bit of research into the content that is that they're absorbing, where it's coming from, who it's coming from. But they can be pretty conniving and

0: it's getting harder to differentiate between a real person and potentially an AI-generated journalist.
1: You know, the other thing people should be aware of, many times this is propaganda from other countries. And, you know, the great example is there's a movement in North America against building these big data centers. But you need data centers to make sure that AI flourishes. Now, the Americans, North Americans, we want to be number one in artificial intelligence. But so does China. And, you know, many reports that you may see from, you know, a woman reporter or a male reporter doing a stand-up, much like you would see on any TV station, they could be generated by artificial intelligence, and they could be coming from China, and the message could be, don't let your community build a data center because it's bad for you, and it's bad for electricity, and it's bad for water. China could be placing these so-called reports. And, I mean, Russia does it all the time in its war with Ukraine. It's very, very difficult to know where it's coming from, what the agenda is, and if it's real or fake.
0: Yeah, no, for sure. And, you know, just don't judge the credibility just from a profile picture or, like you said, a couple of videos. Maybe go back into the history of how long this account that you're following or listening to has been around. Search through Google, like for the different things that they've posted. Is it just all of a sudden in the last month they've been reporting? Because obviously, if they're a seasoned reporter, there will be, you know, years of history and content. So it's unfortunately forcing us to do a lot of detective work before we can actually absorb what is being said.
1: Would it be a wise decision, if you're undecided, to maybe go on to artificial intelligence and ask AI, where did Paul Wright, who you were just watching on Instagram, from what journalism school did he graduate?
0: Yeah, oh, absolutely. You almost do like a reverse AI. And to determine, what did he go to journalism school, where he's worked in the past, these kind of things that AI will provide to you based on the person's LinkedIn or their social media platforms and that type of thing. So definitely that would be a great idea. And it's quite comical that we're using AI to determine AI.
1: If something is AI. Hey, before we go, we talked about this in the past. The government was going to introduce legislation which would prevent young adults under the age of 15 to get onto Facebook and Insta, those social media platforms. Yeah. I haven't heard much noise about that in ages.
0: It has really become quiet. It was first brought up here in Canada over the summer that there was this bill that was going to be presented in the House of Commons, and you know the different political channels that things take. It does take time, but it has been very quiet. To put it in perspective, Australia has been doing this for about a year, and now we're starting to get some reports of how it's working, and it's not working very good.
1: Yeah.
0: There are workarounds that kids have figured out, you know, using IP blockers or these types of things, and it definitely needs to be tweaked. So maybe the Canadian government is waiting for this to happen before they make a push, you know, or they're waiting for an election year for something to talk about. Yeah. I'm not quite sure.
1: Yeah. Finally, I'm going to give you an update. We talk about this all the time. So my Twitter feed, as I've been complaining, and I don't know how this got started. Because, you know, for every single day, for about a month or so now, I've been getting pimple-popping videos. Now, not only am I getting pimple-popping videos, I'm getting blackhead removal videos.
0: Oh, and it's wonderful.
1: Paul, it's driving me crazy.
0: I don't blame that you for it driving you crazy. And you know what? There's no way around it. This is part of the problem. And that's why a lot of these newer social media platforms that are trying to start up and provide a more cleaner feed where you can choose what you see. It's a great idea, but people aren't really gravitating to it or joining these. They're all in agreement. Oh, that sounds great, but they're still sticking with the originals. You know, the Instagram, TikTok, Facebook, etc., and X, of course.
1: Okay.
0: So well. I think you have a long time to go.
1: Jeez.
0: Simple and blackhead removal videos and pictures. And I've seen a few of them. You've shared with me, and wow, it's
1: gross.
0: It's very gross.
1: Oh,
0: Gene.
1: I tell you.
0: Very gross.
1: First world problems. Hey, Paul, thanks so much. Let's chat again next Wednesday morning.
0: Sounds good, Gene. You have a great week.
1: You too. Paul Wright, President and CEO of Link Through Social.
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12: Good morning. We welcome back to the broadcast Tom Gorski from Blacklock's Reporter, the best news site in Canada. And good morning, Tom.
13: Good morning, Jane.
12: Tom, this week you report that the government basically said to hardworking Canadian taxpayers, it's none of your business how we spend your money. Incredibly, the Department of Heritage would not explain why it approved thousands in foreign travel expenses to an advisor after a cabinet promised to cut unnecessary travel. The taxpayers were billed more than $46,000 in 5 months for business class trips abroad by Amira Elagawabi, a former Toronto Star columnist, like I said, frequent flyer, and special representative on combating Islamophobia. Man, she's just everywhere.
13: Everywhere, man. No, absolutely. She's been everywhere, man. Jean, the cabinet in 2023, and they repeated this promise in 2025, said we're going to cut travel spending. We really mean it, so help us this time. This is such a frequent merry-go-round that the former budget officer, Yves Giroux, you remember him famously, once testified in Senate committee. He said, you know, if I accepted at face value, every time a federal cabinet said we're cutting travel, we really mean it this time. The Ottawa International Airport would have closed. And he said, no, the cabs are still lining up. Something's going on. And indeed, cabinet said we have to stop the foolish spending. And what happened? We see this through internal records. Mrs. Elagawabi, this would be the definition of unnecessary travel, taking a business class trip to Albania. Where else did she go? Belgium, Germany, United Kingdom. Stayed at a Piccadilly hotel right in downtown London, 4 stars, and the United States, over $46,000 in 5 months. That means, Jane, of every month, of the 3 weeks of every month, you're spending 1 week planning another business class trip so you can see the world at the expense of John Q. Sucker taxpayer. It's kind of a cynical game.
12: Wow. Well, the second, it's none of your business how we're spending taxpayers' dollars, comes from, of all people, Finance Minister François-Philippe Champagne, or as we affectionately call him here on the show, Frankie Bubbles, who would not answer the Commons Finance Committee when asked if he would cap spending on the regional high-speed rail at $90 billion. And Tom, this is a project where not an inch of rail has been laid, but directors have already received bonus checks.
13: One of whom was Mrs. Champagne, so that worked out nicely. Nice things happen to nice people, Gene. The costs on this are simply, frankly, berserk. And everyone sort of knows they're never going to build this railway, but a lot of people are going to get a big Christmas bonus in the meantime. The budget office, I know you reported this, has already put cost 26% over budget. As you mentioned, they haven't put a shovel in the ground. Their budget is already fiction. We've seen internal documents to come up with their $90 billion estimate. They appeared to pick a per-mile cost out of thin air. They studied costs of high-speed railways abroad. None of them came in at their unit cost. And what kind of costs are we talking about? This is one of the budget office. This was gold. They figured a single tunnel to the island of Montreal, one tunnel to one city, is going to cost $2.5 billion. You laugh or you cry. $2.5 billion for one tunnel to one city, and they got 1,000 kilometers to go. Gene, it is not unreasonable to say that this could come in at $250 billion if they ever put a shovel in the ground.
12: Yep, all aboard. I don't know about you, Tom, but where I come from, this is called cooking the books. You report Coast Guard vessels remain unarmed, but now they count as national defense under a regulatory change last year. Cabinet transferred the Coast Guard's $2.4 billion annual budget from the Department of Fisheries to national defense to meet its minimum NATO spending targets. Nice try.
13: It does look a little shaky, doesn't it? Because MPs have asked this question. We get it. We get the accounting trickery. But really, how does that protect the country? And what is the military function of unarmed Coast Guard fishing vessels, really? And some of them are, they call them science vessels. They count fish. There's not so much as a sidearm aboard. And the commanders of the Coast Guard have never come up with a satisfactory explanation for this, other than we had to count everything but the kitchen sink to get to that 2% NATO minimum target, so the Prime Minister could boast about it. I love this part, Gene. You'll appreciate this. The Coast Guard says it has 126 ships in its fleet. That's pretty impressive. By the way, 58 of those are lifeboats, so not too impressive. What would they do, Gene? What would the Coast Guard do if we ever got a spot of trouble, if the Chinese Navy appeared on the horizon? Well, they've actually got directives on this. There was a deputy Coast Guard commander testified on this in parliamentary hearings, and the direction is to run away. He said, we wouldn't, I quote him accurately, we wouldn't be involved in any sort of active war. The Coast Guard's rule of engagement is, if there was anything, we leave. End of quote. That's the plan.
12: Maybe we should give them those guns when you pull the trigger, a little flag that comes out that says boom. Hey, Tom, listen, if I was making $265,000 a year for a job, I would know everything from A to Z to prove to my employer they made the right choice. Not in Ottawa. You report Foreign Influence Commissioner Anton Bogman this week appeared rather confused over the number of foreign agents in Canada, even though he's mandated to identify them in public.
13: Imagine having a chief of police, when asked how many organized gangs were operating in town that he was mandated to keep an eye on. He said, anyone's guess. This was frankly embarrassing and mildly infuriating. Parliament passed this bill under a protest by Cabinet to mandate the registration of foreign agents. These are people who accept money or promise from a foreign government to lobby a public office holder. By the way, it applies to city councillors as well as school trustees all the way up to MPs and senators. It's not a joke, because we've seen that Chinese People's Republic of China agents have engaged in skullduggery. This has been documented. So they finally passed the bill 2 years ago, Gene, and they finally got themselves a commissioner. Commissioner Boatman, $265,000 a year our man is getting paid to track down the China agents. The law is now in force. He has tracked down zero China agents so far. Asked in committee, how many do you think there are? He said he didn't know. Could be maybe 1,000. I don't know. Anyone's guess. The Department of Public Safety, by the way, counted over 2,422. Gene, this guy's just not getting on it. And it's not as if these are trivialities. MPs were really upset with this man.
12: Wow. Finally this week, Tom, some days I go to your site and I just shake my head, but thank goodness for your reporting. You report a federal judge has rejected a legal challenge by a liberal appointee over a potential conflict of interest. The Nova Scotia lawyer sought to quash a request that he get out of private practice while serving as a public office holder. What?
13: Why would that be hard, Gene? But it became very, very hard. Lloyd Hogan is his name. He's a Cape Bretoner, has a private law practice. Last year was appointed to the Veterans Review and Appeal Board. That's a pretty good appointment, 5-year term, full-time job. It pays. They don't volunteer. It's not charity. And the ethics commissioner said, so you know, Mac, you can't be doing public work and running your private law practice at the same time. For obvious reasons, you can't make it coming and going. He refused, went all the way to the Federal Court of Appeal, where a judge said, nice try. Gene, ethics are hard. I guess ethics are hard.
12: Finally, Tom, no conflict of interest here. I wish you a happy Thanksgiving, and we'll talk next Thursday.
13: A very happy Thanksgiving to you too, Gene.
12: There he goes, Tom Gorski from Blacklocks Reporter, the best news site in Canada. Tom Gorski, blacklocks.ca. Check it out.
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15: Good morning, I'm Tom McKay. Here's what's making news. A 29-year-old St. Catharines man has been arrested following two armed robberies at convenience stores over the weekend. The first happened Saturday night near Main Street East and Dolphin Street in Port Colborne. Police say the suspect brandished a knife and demanded cash before fleeing west on a bicycle with money and other items. The second happened Sunday morning near Southward Street North and Lewis Street in Welland. Police say the suspect arrived by bike, robbed the store while armed with a knife, then fled on foot along Lewis Street. No injuries were reported at either robbery. After receiving information about the suspect, police say they were able to identify the man responsible. 29-year-old Dwight Humber of St. Catharines has been arrested and charged with 2 counts of robbery and 3 counts of failing to comply with a release order. Police would like to thank the public for their assistance in this case. Prime Minister Mark Carney spent part of the Thanksgiving Sunday speaking with Ukrainian President Volodymyr Zelensky about America's controversial diesel fuel supply agreement with Russia, as well as an apparent energy ceasefire agreement.
16: The Prime Minister's office says Carney and Zelensky discussed the agreement U.S. President Donald Trump announced on Friday that would see Russia supply millions of tons of diesel fuel to the U.S. to ease prices. A readout shows Carney made clear this agreement runs against the efforts of Canada and its allies to end the war in Europe by providing Russia with new revenue amid sanctions. Carney also expressed strong support for the energy ceasefire that Trump announced between Ukraine and Russia. Trump's social media post Sunday came with no accompanying details. Zelensky said while his country welcomed the announcement, Russia was still hitting energy infrastructure in Kyiv and in the city of Kharkiv. Karen Rebo, The Canadian Press.
15: A Hamilton police officer has been arrested and charged charged following an investigation by Halton Regional Police. The 47-year-old is an 18-year veteran of the Hamilton Police Service and faces a charge of breach of recognizance. The officer was previously charged in August of 2025 in connection with a historical domestic incident. Bail was opposed, but the officer was released on conditions. Hamilton Police say they won't comment further while the matter is before the courts. Tensions with the U.S. could mean a shift in the Competition Bureau's long-standing relationship with its American counterpart. Robin Chavon, who is the chair of the Canadian Anti-Monopoly Project, says a divergence is already starting to emerge.
17: So we're seeing a divergence in how Canada and the United States enforce competition law. And this matters not just for collaboration, but also for the types of enforcement action that are taken.
15: Chavon says Canada and U.S. antitrust bodies have historically worked together on mergers that involved businesses with operations on both sides of the border, but that's changing under U.S. President Donald Trump's leadership. And France's new ambassador in Ottawa says her country is open to working closer with Canada on defense procurement, despite its push for Europe to develop a fully autonomous arms industry. Hélène Farnot de Fermont says France can help Canada build up its defense base by sharing best practices. In February, Canada became the first non-European partner in an EU loan program for joint defense projects called Security Action for Europe, or SAFE. Farnot de Fermont says France is extremely concerned and worried about the war in Ukraine and its implications for freedom across Europe, and Canada's strong support for Ukraine is deeply appreciated across the continent. In sports, there are three games in the NHL today, including one in New Jersey, where the Devils host the Ottawa Senators, who have won two games in a row. Elsewhere, the Buffalo Sabres host the Florida Panthers, and the Vegas Golden Knights visit the Minnesota Wild. The Saskatchewan Roughriders visit the Montreal Alouettes this afternoon in the lone CFL game on the Thanksgiving schedule. The 12-3 Alouettes, who have clinched the East Division title, are 8-0 at home this season. And the Hamilton Hammers are off to a rough start with their first season in the AHL, having lost at home 5-2 to the Toronto Marlies. They return to TD Coliseum this Friday to host the Rochester Americans. Puck drop is set for 7 p.m. For more local news that matters to you, go to cktbnews.com. 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
15: Taking a look at the forecast, fog going away this morning, making way for mainly cloudy skies with winds gusting up to 50 kilometers an hour near noon. The high going up to 23. It's going to feel more like 28 with the humidex. Tonight, partly cloudy skies bringing a 40% chance of showers and a risk of thunderstorms before the morning, dipping down to a warm low of 18. Tomorrow, expect a 60% chance of more showers and the risk of a thunderstorm throughout the day, along with some more strong winds gusting up to 50 kilometers an hour with a high of 25, feeling more like 29 with the humidex.
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22: We do
12: 60 segments a week on the show, and this just so happens to be number 30, which means we're halfway there to the weekend, so it's time to kick back and have some fun with Carla Collins with a twist, comedian Carla Collins checking in from Hollywood, and good morning to you.
0: Good morning. I'm like the cream inside the Oreo.
12: Yes, you are. I'm not going there. I'm not going there.
0: Hey, right in the middle.
12: Hey, listen, you're from Canada. You live in Hollywood. You come back here and do great shows. It's a gazillion degrees where you are, and we had a frost warning the night before last. But here's what I'm really concerned about. Trump, speaking in Nebraska, said he's willing to pay a small price for the war with Iran. And if that means taking out L.A. and San Diego, he'd be okay with that. So mass murdering 10 million people. You may want to get out of town for the weekend.
0: I'm aware. Well, you know, I can't quite leave this weekend because I have a few shows coming up here. But, you know, I thought maybe I should tap out before midterm elections.
12: Yep.
0: I'm also, you know, I would jog or run more just so that I'm not as much of a target, but it's just so hot here.
12: Oh, that's so funny.
0: Tough to avoid.
12: Yeah.
0: I know, the video game that continues to be rapture-adjacent life. Never a dull moment.
12: Absolutely.
0: Never a dull moment. But I am coming back to Canada for a couple of, I just think, banger shows in early December on December 4th in Ottawa and December 5th in Toronto. And this kind of all ties in because right now everybody's going banana pancakes over retro shows. And why wouldn't they? Because I think everybody wants to escape the current time.
12: No kidding.
0: So this is something a little different. I am opening, doing some comedy for, and then emceeing three of Canada's most iconic 80s bands, Images in Vogue, Carol Pope, and Rough Trade, and all ending up with the headliners, the Spoons.
12: That's fantastic.
0: I know. I'm very excited about it. I'm even doing an 80s vision pop board to sell as a big poster for merch. So, yeah, you just gotta get in contact with your inner 80s child. I have an inner 80s child star, and it's the Olsen twins, so that's a little more concerning.
12: Oh, I was trying to forget them, but there's an image that's going to be stuck in my mind for the rest of the afternoon. Yeah!
0: Oh. That's what I'm here for. You're welcome.
12: Well, I think these retro shows are absolutely fantastic. I'm so glad you're doing that.
0: Yeah, I'm really excited. And I know a lot, you know, I know Carol, I know Gordon from the Spoons, I know Derek Giles from Images in Vogue, so I think it's going to be really fun. And I think if these sell out or they go well, then a tour will be in the making for next year. So I'm pretty, I'm pretty psyched. So it's very tubular. It's going to be rad. I'm trying to think of 80s terms. It's been a while. And here's what's perfect for me, because I still look like the ChatGPT 80s photo trend challenge, but like in real time. I don't need to use AI. So, you know, suck it, Claude. Get out of here, our robot overlords.
12: Hey, have you seen this new Tom Cruise movie? I'm kind of worried about Tommy. This thing is it's dying at the box office. I'm so surprised.
0: It is. I know. So I heard it was just absolutely, you know, pooping the bed at the box office. And if you haven't heard of it, because I hadn't until like 2 days ago, it is called Digger, and it is about like sort of a, you know, an aging Texas oil man. He's like full of prosthetics and wearing a bodysuit, and he's balding and he's fat. But he kind of looks like his Les Grossman character from Tropic Thunder. So people are making, you know, comparisons there. And it's supposed to be a satirical dark comedy, but it's very preachy about climate change. And one reviewer said that his character was too much like Foghorn Leghorn. But here's the rub. Rotten Tomatoes gave it, and they're usually very reliable, like 50-51%.
12: Mm.
0: But I'm hearing buzz about it online, like people who have decided, I still love me some Cruise, I'm going to go check it out anyway. So now it's getting some grassroots buzz. I have no idea. I'm going to wait to stream it.
12: Yeah, I think so. I mean, he looks really weird in this movie because of all the makeup and stuff.
0: Yeah. Yeah, it's a little unsettling. It's how he'd look if he hadn't kept himself in shape and he wasn't still jumping off of helicopters and, you know, maintaining a superhero-type human status.
12: Yeah. Now, have you been watching a Ted Lasso? Are you a fan? Because you've told me by a text message that this season may be the last season, and now he is coaching a women's soccer team.
0: Yes, well, you know, I came to Lasso very late. Like, I came to Lasso just a couple months ago because this final season, I think it was a few years in the making, or, you know, they had been away for a while. I love it so much. I mean, there are very few of us optimists left because, you know, life's making it hard. I have both laughed out loud and cried way too many times to count. I'm also madly in love with Roy Kent, who is one of the writers. He also, Brett Goldstein, he also appears on Shrinking. And I just fall madly in love with that TV show. And it can be, I know people think it can be corny. But here's what I found, because I did see the season finale. I'm not going to give anything away.
12: Okay.
0: But they did kind of wrapped up a lot of the characters and storylines again, except for Ted's.
12: Oh, really?
0: Okay. So I think the door is still, I think there's still a crack. The door is a little open for another season. And I thought it was a phenomenal season. I know they took some heat because then it was the Lady Greyhounds. But I'm going to say that's just, you know, more my favorite drag queen name for guys, misogynist. So I think it was more of that because it was really well done. I think people miss a lot of the favorite characters, like Jamie Tart from the men's team, who only appeared in one TV show. So I was thinking they could do a great, I guess it would be their fifth season or sixth, if they combined, like if we had both the women's team and the favorites from the men's team. Yeah, it's just a wonderful show. I just think it's so needed for right now.
12: Yeah. And if you haven't seen if you haven't seen Ted Lasso, just for the darts game scene alone, it's worth watching Ted Lasso.
0: And did you know he improvised that?
12: No, really?
0: Yeah, so Jason Sudeikis, they talk about it a lot on the online forums. He has a lot of Ted moments where he'll do or redo a take, and he's based this on a real person, one of his coaches, and yeah, that one was all Jason.
12: Wow.
0: Just monologuing. I know.
12: That is amazing. He's quite the guy. Hey, you know, it got a lot of awards. And, you know, once again, the Emmy Awards are going to take them off broadcast TV. And now you're going to have to subscribe to Prime. It's like everything's going to subscription-based outlets. I can't afford any more subscriptions.
0: Well, I don't know anyone who has regular TV anymore. I haven't for years, so I think if everything moves there, then I will. You know me; you just have to pick the ones that you think you can't have all of them. So I don't know the main ones. I guess Prime, Netflix, Apple. I don't have HBO anymore. I kind of miss it, so I have to sneak over to a friend's place for hacks. But and I'm sure even the streaming companies will, I think, soon start to consolidate, too.
12: Yes.
0: They already have.
12: Now, I have to tell you something. You may be very, very wealthy, and you don't know it. You tour all over the place when you come to Canada. And I don't know if you buy lottery tickets, but there is a Lotto Max ticket that is worth $40 million. It was purchased 1 year ago this month, and it's going to expire on October 28th, if nobody picks it up. If I were you, I would go to my junk drawer. I would look between the cushions on my couch. You may be a 40 millionaire sitting. Look, if you purchase a lottery ticket, Carla, please look for it.
0: I would love to be a 40-something millionaire, but no, you know, I don't grab lottery tickets nearly enough, so I know I haven't bought a Lotto Max, but I'm going to hit up my brother. He's more the gambler and ticket. We do scratchers for Christmas.
12: Oh, yeah.
0: Old school and white and very trashy. But and have one. I won $2,000 once on a scratcher, yeah, which I thought was pretty cool. I know. That was just a family tradition.
12: Yeah. I'm reluctant to give away lottery tickets and scratchers, you know, because I don't want to be sitting there to see that my $5, you know, made somebody a millionaire and I don't get it. So I know that's bad, but I can't do it.
0: Do you know that that's a classic, and I just watched it, that's a classic Norm MacDonald bit.
12: Oh, the late
0: God
12: Norm.
0: God bless him.
12: No.
0: The late Norm did the, you know, like, oh, so you gave me a piece of cardboard. You know, like, that's my Norm MacDonald. he said, but then what if it wins? And then the person, oh, I gave you $1 million, and you gave me this mug.
12: Yeah, exactly. Hey, I'm out of time, but what are you up to this week? What's happening?
0: Well, this week I'm working on my Vision Pop Board, and I'm working on my album. I'm doing an album recording on the 22nd at the Mighty Whitefire Theater.
12: Oh.
0: Because a friend of mine has run it for over 20 years, and he's going to be leaving. So I'm going to do a last dance at the Whitefire and figure it might be a great opportunity to do one more album.
12: Oh, that's great. I'm so at glad least. You're doing that. Congratulations. That's fantastic.
0: Thank you. I wish you could come.
12: Well, you never know.
0: I know.
12: I like,
0: if you happen to be in LA.
12: I've seen you in that theater. You just never know when my big fat head might just show up at the door.
0: Well, you know it's in Sherman Oaks, and you know there's no parking, so, you know, you've got open invitation if you make it to L.A.
12: All right.
0: Then again, these are dead, but it's only for the brave.
12: Okay, yeah, because the city may be wiped out by Iran.
0: We never know.
12: So watch for the incoming missiles, please, and take care of yourself, okay?
0: I will, and if you want to see the Retro Rebellion shows, you can go to motolive.com to get your tickets, because I think they're already selling out.
12: Oh, really? Okay, I'll make sure we give that a promo go-go, even when you're not here.
0: Okay, beautiful. Thanks, Gene.
12: Okay, have a great week. We'll talk to you next Wednesday, and happy Canadian Thanksgiving.
0: You too. Happy Canadian Thanksgiving, everybody.
12: All right.
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3: Morning. We welcome back to the show David Lees, President and CEO of the Frontier Center for Public Policy. And good morning, David.
4: Well, good morning, Gene.
3: Well, David, here we are. It's the 7th of October, and 3 years ago today, starting at 6:29 in the morning, Hamas and other armed groups attacked southern Israel by land, sea, and air. More than 1,200 people were killed, many civilians. 360 at that music festival. The sad reality, the harsh reality is that babies were murdered in front of their parents. Women were raped and murdered. 251 hostages were taken. You know, David, here we are 3 years later. Anti-Semitism is at a record all-time high in Canada. We had that incident in Belleville where a hero police officer stopped what could have been a mass casualty event. And in some universities today, they're commemorating the event, but they're calling it Martyrs' Day, almost celebrating Hamas. And David, what I'm wondering is, here in Canada, how did the victims turn into the villains by many countries, politicians, and university students?
4: That's a great question, Gene. It's out of these kinds of horrific tragedies, the question is always, what are the lessons? And I think that's a very insightful question. And I think it shows how off the rails a number of our institutions in Canada have become as they've adopted really, I know it sounds shocking, but really Marxian principles. And as someone who has been involved in both universities and polytechnics, particularly in universities, you realize that within the humanities, this is the common identifier for most faculty members in public universities today. So this is a series of very bad ideological ideas that have infected much of our public universities. So that is taught through the lens of the endless narrative of victim oppressor. And I get it. There's lots of challenges in terms of standing up for rights of all people, including in Palestine. But in our country, we do not believe, just because you have a difference of opinion, that violence is appropriate. We have an extraordinary tradition of rights of freedom of speech and of respectful discourse, and we use reason, facts and evidence, and reason to be able to come to this. And combined with what I would characterize as been largely an open border type of immigration policy, we have imported all kinds of parties that have a culture that are not simply compatible with that tradition. And I think that's part of what we've seen in real time with the emergence of record instances of anti-Semitism, which really should concern every Canadian. This is not simply a isolated type of situation. I've had friends that have been traumatized by this, but this should frankly be intolerable in Canada. And we have I believe, a government that has facilitated a whole series of intellectual poppycock called multiculturalism. We all have our backgrounds, I get it. But we need, more than ever, a strong, full-throated defense by our governments for those traditions of freedom of speech, but also unity that draw our countries together as Canadians. And some people are simply not able to abide by that. And in that case, they should not be welcome to this country.
3: Yeah. And, you know, that having been said about the 7th of October, I want to piggyback on your latest interview on the, well, it's on YouTube, but it comes from the Frontier Center for Public Policy. And you interviewed a professor at Oxford. His name is Nigel Big-Air. A fantastic interview. And in the interview, he exposes the growing culture of the war over free speech. And I think the big question that is being posed in this interview, and what you're saying and what he is saying, is what happens when you're afraid to say what you really think?
4: Well, exactly. And I think Lord Nigel Big-Air really sums up well, as he articulates in his book called The New Dark Age, is that culture matters. And for many of us, we've kind of perhaps taken our culture for granted, and we've kind of been on the sidelines and don't really understand what's going on with our culture when there's all kinds of absurd things that are asserted. And what's really happening is the introduction of a massive change in our culture, because that changes the policy, the way we govern and make decisions about how we govern as a country. So if you believe that, you know, well, you have all kinds of groups that are all victims, then you see the world in a very radically different place. We need justice, but the efforts here is to change our culture in a certain direction where everything is based on equal outcomes, not and sense a respect for the individual autonomy of people, and that the state should really run everything. And so this is a very concerning issue, because when people cannot articulate their thoughts and freedom of speech, then we lose our ability to debate and find the truth. The truth should be the key primary object here, Gene, and that's where we have a society that if you can't get to the truth, then you are digressing. You're kicking yourself back to the Stone Age, and that's about civilization then.
3: Yeah. Well, what happens when universities and institutions are too afraid to change popular narratives? That really comes down to free speech, but what I'm concerned about is what lessons are children being educated because of this ability to being too frightened to say what people really think.
4: I totally agree, Gene. And it teaches our kids that we're not going to have respectful debate and discussion to get to the truth. That's what serves people. Instead, we're teaching them that bullying behavior matters, that you just simply bully people into submission. You call them racist. You call them all kinds of, use all kinds of ad hominem attacks, which is totally unacceptable. We need debate more than ever as we try to innovate. And why does this matter? Because not only is it about, if you can't innovate, you can't prosper economically. You can't develop that next widget. But you can't also respect human beings. People don't all have to think alike to be able to get along. And this is our tradition in Canada. And that's one that we cannot take for granted.
3: You know, when I was in university, it was emphasized to me that a higher education was about critical thinking. I look at many Canadian universities right now, and what I see is a hidden agenda. And it's not about critical thinking at all. It's about forcing the views of some people onto many without the ability to disagree and have a healthy debate and live together in harmony.
4: Absolutely, Gene. I think that's well said. And it begs serious questions that every university leader should be asking. What added value, if we do not walk in that tradition of freedom of speech, if we do not walk in that tradition of critical thinking that has built our Western civilization, every university leader should be asking, why are we being funded by the taxpayer? That is outrageous, that we would be enabling universities to teach this tripe, this indoctrination, and that goes all the way down to kindergarten.
3: You know, I look back at Queen's Park when the Speaker decided that they were going to take the statue of Sir John A. Macdonald and put a box over it. And then I look at another university, Ryerson, where they toppled the statue of Edgerton Ryerson, and it's now the, Metropolitan something or blah, blah, blah university. You know, there seems to be a culture war over free speech where identity politics and DEI tend to rule over what's really going on.
4: Absolutely. And this is what Canadians would be shocked about as they, you know, go about their daily lives and work, is that so much of what is being taught in public universities, and I don't mean to generalize entirely, but is dominated by this absurd ideological narrative. And I've seen this emerge over decades. And now it begs the question, why do we have universities? I've often half joke with people, do universities have cancer? Or do they have rabies? And I think this begs the question, why are we funding them? They're undermining society. They're systematically teaching not those critical thinking skills that have built Western civilization, but just the opposite.
3: So what kind of people are graduating and being released into society? Are they benefiting Canadian society, or are they just towing some agenda that was forced onto them?
4: Yeah. Well, this is very concerning. I think there's all kinds of research analysis that shows there's a lot of challenges with graduates, one of which is they may not even be linked to any kind of skills. And I don't mean this in a simplistic way, and that's the whole point that you're referring to, Jane, is the classic purpose of a university, if you look at Newman's great essay about universities, was to teach not just critical thinking skills, but to be able to teach the grand inheritance of our Western civilization, a respect for individuals, for that tradition of discussion and debate. But that is no longer allowed. So we have universities that are just the opposite. They're intolerant. They create, quote, safe spaces for fear that somehow if we have a debate and that one offends someone else, that you should somehow not be subject to that, e.g. the real world. So in that kind of subculture, it is almost parasitic as they take taxpayers' money and churn out a whole new generation that simply does not get it.
3: Well, we can't be frightened to say what we really think. And I guess we've indoctrinated many people in universities and in higher institutions of learning, the people who actually do the teaching.
4: I would just add, Gene, that the worst offenders, and there's been lots of research on this, are the teachers' colleges.
3: Yes.
4: So go figure. You're producing a whole generation of teachers that are systematically programmed not to get are these grand traditions that are so essential for us.
3: Well, that's why it's important to have people like you on the show today and give this concern a voice. And I'm so delighted you did the interview. And, of course, always very, very delighted when you come on every Wednesday and talk about public policy.
4: Well, thank you, Gene. It's an honor.
3: Have a happy Thanksgiving, by the way, and we will talk to you next Wednesday.
4: And you too. Thank you, Gene.
3: Thank you. David Lees.
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3: An exclusive on CKTV News from our good friends at the Kristen French Child Advocacy Center. 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And from the center, joining us this morning for the big exclusive announcement is our friend Kim Rossi. Good morning, my friend.
4: Good morning. I have a little less voice for you today. I've had laryngitis since cicada weekend. My God.
3: Oh.
4: But happy to serve this to you first, Gene. I haven't even sent this out to anyone else. You just messaged me at the perfect time. So thank you for the invitation.
3: Well, thank you for the exclusive. And laryngitis is a cousin in my family, by the way. We got the velituses and we got the laryngitises.
4: So. Oh, my God. That's so funny. I mean, remember from radio days like this, I mean, it was always kind of like sexy to have for a couple of days, but this is now ridiculous. It's been like 4 days.
3: Absolutely.
4: Hey, anyway.
3: Well, let's talk about the big announcement. I'm excited.
4: Absolutely. So, yeah, as you mentioned, the Bravehearts Gala in support of the Kristen French Child Advocacy Center is on Friday, November 6th at Central Niagara and presented by Penner Home Hardware Building Center. And our very good friends at Meridian present the Emerging Artist Stage. And earlier in the year, we

0: talked about like who we were looking at, and we listened to, you know, incredible acts from right across Canada, and we, you know, invite them to perform at the gala. And of course we pay them because artists should be paid for their talent. And we have three that have accepted, and I wanted to share a little bit about them. Annabelle Orest is from Laval, Quebec, beautiful songstress. Her music is like nothing I've ever heard. If you want to listen, we have put together a Spotify playlist for all of our artists. So she'll be joining us with her pianist accompanying. Rylan James, who's from Deseronto, not to be confused with Toronto, is about 3 hours from here. Mm-hmm. Again, an exceptional songwriter and performer. His music is on radio everywhere, and he's got a couple of tracks actually that are doing well on the Canadian charts. And the third is Valerie Borghese. She was actually born and raised in Niagara Falls, but now lives in California. A very like cool, funky style. The minute I heard her, I thought, oh my God, she's just a perfect fit for this year's sound. And then, of course, what I can't tell you is about the surprise headliner who
1: show. You're going to do this to me again this year?
0: I know.
1: I'll just have
0: they
1: to wait.
0: They are very excited to be coming. They said yes immediately when we asked back in January. It was our first choice, and they said yes. That never really happens for nonprofits typically, because we're always operating on a very small budget. But we, as I mentioned, we believe in paying artists for their talent, of course. So if you wanted to listen to Annabelle, Ryland, and VB, if you look on your Spotify account, search Kristen French Child Advocacy Center, and our playlist is there for this year, as well as our playlist last year from the emerging artists. You can get familiar with their music, so they'll be performing. We do have just a very few amount of tickets left. Like, we've invited you, of course, and we've invited Steph Vivier, who's accepted. We have probably about 8 or 9 tickets left. So if you're still interested in attending the gala, Kristen French, CACN.org, and then you just click on the gala pop-up and it'll take you right to the ticket platform.
1: Well, it's an exceptionally great evening, but more importantly, it supports the center's Child Victim Witness Program. Can you talk a little bit about that, and then we'll talk about the night, because you're doing one thing that I think is really great, but let's talk about where all the funds are going to.
0: So Child and Youth Advocacy Centers really are about one team and one coordinated response. And what was missing from the Kristen French Child Advocacy Center was that last part. So if once an investigation happens, charges are now being laid against the accused. We didn't have that last step to be able to support children through the court process, which could last anywhere from, you know, 1 to 2 years, sometimes even longer. So after identifying that miss, the Minister of the Attorney General did support the center with some funding for that program, and we were inundated with cases right away. I think we're managing around 145 cases right now that involve up to 200 victims. And again, we are there to advocate for the child. We're there to support them with clear information, make sure they know that they have a trusted person on their side, and it's consistent support all the way through. And the purpose is to make sure that this process for them gives them their voice, they feel strong and resilient, and they continue moving forward in their healing journey. So without that last piece, I don't feel that we're a full child and youth advocacy center, so we're glad to be able to have one team, one coordinated response at the center. So to support this program, which is only 18 months old, is definitely an immense need.
1: Yeah. I'm glad we talked about that. Let's just talk a little bit about the evening, though. I've got a sweet tooth. And boy, do I have a sweet tooth, as you know.
0: Yes.
1: And the thing I like the best about it is you have dessert before dinner. I love that.
0: This is selfish on my part. So when we created dessert before dinner, it's because whenever I go to an event, sometimes there's like a cookie on the side plate or whatever. I crush that first. I am a firm believer. So this year, Il Barretto Cafe, which is on Welland Avenue inside Picasso Salon, is doing a cannoli bar at our reception. So fresh Italian-made cannoli for the reception. You'll have your cocktail, you'll have your cannoli, you'll have your silent auction sprint, some photo opportunities, and then we'll head into the main auditorium area for the program where Eric Peacock is doing the dinner. And he will have dessert as well, but not this little, you know, bump that we've got at the beginning of the night.
1: Yeah, you've got this really cool after party as well.
0: Mm-hmm. this is another new addition. So Amo Estate Winery is hosting our after party because, everyone at Central just wants to, like, kind of pack up and call it a night, but we're not ready to be done yet. So Coventry Transportation is the exclusive after party sponsor. They're actually picking you up at Central Niagara, taking you about a kilometer and a half down York Road to Amo Estate Winery. DJ Dave Styles will be there, Craig's Cookies, cocktails, and again, a couple more hours to dance and connect and hang out with your favorite people before we call it a night. And then Coventry will either cab you home or bring you back to Central. We want to make sure that we're providing a safe after party. So there's lots of opportunities for cabs and shuttled to shuttle your car home and you home as well safely.
1: Yeah. Well, I hope we've got somebody's attention here and they're saying, I really want to go. And I know you have only limited tickets left, but if somebody would like to go, where should they go?
0: Absolutely. Kristen French, CACN.org.
1: And you know, the other really great thing is you do such good work. If it wasn't for you, I don't know where all these childhood victims of crime would go to. So where can people make a donation if they feel extra generous?
0: Yeah, that same website, Gene, is probably easiest, and I'm happy to talk to anyone personally as well. It's krossi@kristenfrenchcacn.org, or visit the website, and I'm on there, too.
1: Oh, excellent. Hey, listen, you've been on the radio many, many years. You know the drill. Gargle salt water and get rid of my cousin, laryngitis.
0: That's right, and a B12 shot won't hurt either.
1: There you go. There you go. Now we're talking. Thank you so much for coming on. You know, we support the Kristen French Child Advocacy Center from the bottoms of our heart here on CKTB.
0: And we love that you do. Thank you.
1: All right. Talk to you soon.
0: For sure.
1: All right. There goes Kim Rossi, the big Braveheart Scala coming up on November 6th. Few tickets left. It's a great event.
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1: It's time for Litke's Gotta Take. John Litke, good morning.
13: Good morning, Gene.
1: So Quebec voters are heading to the polls today, and Alberta's referendum is taking place on the 19th of October. So new investigations from the Globe and Mail reveal that separatist traitors on both fronts have quietly been making backroom trips to Washington asking for help. And that is just the definition of being a traitor. Now, Quebec tried to repeat what Alberta did and meet with the USA about a mutual exchange to help the province secede from Canada. Again, traitors. Now, I know it's important, but you explain why this is important to everybody.
13: Tell us how you really feel, Gene.
1: I know.
13: Traitors. You know, we have to drop the polite diplomatic euphemisms. I'm glad that you are. Running to a foreign superpower to dismantle our country is not advocacy. It is administrative treason. And it's infuriating, it's deceitful, and it shows contempt for all Canadian voters. And not only their own, the secessionists. I mean, these weren't harmless get-to-know-you coffee chats in Washington. These were unauthorized backroom pitch meetings to break up the Federation without a single federal official or representative from global affairs in the room. After seeing that seceding, though, during trade wars wasn't going to pull well for Quebec, with only, 30% right now supporting it, the PQ changed their tune, and then they started to blame Donald Trump, and that's just a cheap rhetorical scapegoat. So they want to kick now this referendum past 2029 when he's out of office, which is just a joke, quite frankly. So the PQ is using Washington to manufacture cover for a product that they wanted to sell, but they found out it didn't have any demand. But at the end of the day, soliciting foreign interference to subvert our domestic democracy should not just be politically embarrassing. It should be criminal.
1: Yeah. Well, Ottawa doesn't really seem to want to engage in either of these succession fronts here. Are they blissfully unprepared and under and unaware of the risks here? I mean, what's Ottawa missing here? I don't get it.
13: I think Ottawa is suffering from institutional amnesia, Gene. I mean, they are sleepwalking into a legal trap because I think that they think as long as polling stays below 50%, Confederation is safe. But that's naive, and former NDP leader Tom Mulcair has been warning that the PQ is engaging in linguistic gymnastics on the campaign trail, calling it a consultation right now to put the sleepy Federalists to bed. But behind closed doors, the real PQ plan is to draft a new provincial constitution to deliberately bypass Supreme Court secession precedents to pull off a unilateral declaration of independence. In Alberta, I mean, federal public safety and security officials are asleep at the wheel while foreign interference is occurring, with U.S. Michigan Trump-aligned operatives flying in on private jets to deploy voter software for the pro-secession campaign that ended up leaking the private voter records of nearly 3 million Albertans.
1: Yeah.
13: So provincial factions see the U.S., Gene, as a weapon to bypass our, Canadian democratic norms.
1: You know, what I don't understand, John, do these people in Alberta and Quebec don't know that if they vote to succeed, I mean, gone is the Canadian currency. Your passport is no good. You don't get CPP. You don't get old age security. Come up with your own form of currency. You know, these traders in Alberta, they've offered up resources to the U.S. in exchange for formal recognition and the exit bill containment, I guess we could call it. Now, is this just building leverage in D.C. to show Ottawa they're serious, or is it something more? Because it really ticks me off.
13: This really upsets me as well, Gene. I mean, listen, there is no leverage for them to be building by speaking to Washington. And this argument is childish, it's unpatriotic, it's completely naive to offer up resources that aren't entirely theirs, quite frankly. But if you want to shift federal policy, you do what serious leaders do. Build coalitions, win national elections, and govern, for gosh sakes. Stephen Harper proved how to do that. He didn't go running to Washington unpatriotically to beg for help on his knees. And we've seen that this is not strategic leverage. It's a garage sale of Canadian sovereignty, and it's unfiltered delusion to think that the United States is going to treat an independent Alberta or Quebec as an equal sovereign partner. I mean, they're not going to be treated independent. They're going to be treated as a subordinate vassal colony for Uncle Sam. I mean, so they can offer fresh water and oil royalties and energy corridors to Washington from Alberta to bypass the voters, but that's not leverage. It's turncoat madness.
1: So here's what I don't understand. Why are provincial leaders, I guess we can say, playing footsie with this and not getting serious?
13: Yeah, to call these people leaders is like calling your Uber driver a professional pilot. I mean, they are both absolute disgraces. Instead of acting like the adults in the room they were elected to be, quite frankly, these party leaders, in quotation mark, are playing the role of political arsonists, walking around with kerosene and reams of referendum ballots ready to burn down the country to remain in power in their own provinces. But they know better. They have access to economic data, polling data, and national security briefings that show that this is not just a shell game, it's an actual dangerous game, one of the most dangerous games. But instead of showing any moral courage or backbone to shut it down, they're playing cowardly dog whistle politics with fringe secessionists just to protect their party flanks and keep their nomination safe. It's spineless, it's destructive, and it's playing with fire.
1: So Stephen Harper had an op-ed in the National Post. He had harsh words for both provinces. I'm sure you read that. What was your biggest takeaway?
13: Thank you, Stephen Harper, which I don't think I've ever said that out loud before. My biggest takeaway is that Stephen Harper stated the cold, brutal truth that secessionists refuse to acknowledge, quite frankly. Using secession as a protest vote brings zero benefit and maximum economic risk. Harper talked about how he lived through the Quebec referendums and how it reminded Albertans, and he reminded, Albertans of the historical reality, and that is two decades of Quebec sending messages to Ottawa didn't give them supreme power. It permanently spooked institutional capital, and it moved Canada's financial heart from Montreal to Toronto, and it never looked back. Mm-hmm. Harper made it clear that threatening constitutional destruction destroys investor confidence instantly internationally. So playing games with Confederation doesn't build leverage. It impoverishes your own province.
1: All right, final take here. What would you say to voters in either Alberta or Quebec, or both, when and if it comes time to vote to leave Confederation?
13: Gene, look, being frustrated, being furious at your government is a 100% normal, healthy Canadian thing to do, just like hockey. There is nothing wrong with being angry at Ottawa. It's our national pastime. But in a democracy, when you get mad at management, you fire the manager. You don't burn down the arena. So organize, build coalitions, find common cause, elect politicians who understand your values, and campaign like hell against the ones who don't. But tearing up Confederation, triggering a $170 billion economic shock, selling off national resources to a foreign superpower, that's not democracy. It's foreign collusion, and it should be criminal. We don't solve Canadian problems on Capitol Hill. We solve Canadian problems on Parliament Hill. And it's time for all separatists to stop running to Washington to beg for help to fix their own problems. Eh?
1: You nailed it. Excellent take today.
13: Thank you, Gene.
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2: Good afternoon, I'm Tom McKay. Here's what's making news. A 29-year-old man has been arrested following two armed robberies at convenience stores over the weekend. The first happened Saturday night near Main Street East and Dolphin Street in Port Colborne. Police say the suspect brandished a knife and demanded cash before fleeing west on a bicycle with money and other items. The second, meanwhile, happened Sunday morning near Southworth Street North and Lewis Street in Welland. Police say the suspect arrived by bike, robbed the store while armed with a knife, then fled on foot along Lewis Street. No injuries were reported at either robbery. After receiving information about the suspect, police say they were able to identify the man responsible. 29-year-old Dwight Humber of St. Catharines has been arrested and charged with two counts of robbery and three counts of failing to comply with a release order. Police would like to thank the public for their assistance in this case. Experts say Canadians should get their flu shot as soon as it becomes available in their area. The flu vaccine is recommended for everyone 6 months of age and older. The head of the Firestone Institute for Respiratory Health, Don Bodish, says flu is really bad for kids.
3: Super bad for kids with asthma or any other sort of health conditions. Even healthy children need to get a flu shot. So we've seen that those rates have actually been declining post-pandemic. So parents should really get their kids a flu shot to keep them in school, to keep them healthy, and to make sure that they don't have a serious adverse event.
2: Bodish says the flu vaccine works for about 6 months, but peak protection lasts for about 3 months. Canada's international trade minister is in India this week as the two countries look to reach a free trade agreement by the end of the year. Maninder Sidhu will make stops in Delhi, Mumbai, and Bengaluru. He is being joined by nearly 300 delegates representing businesses and exporters from across Canada as the Liberal government works to double two-way trade with India to $70 billion a year by 2030. Indian Prime Minister Narendra Modi is expected to visit Canada later this year. Canada's competition watchdog says a healthy market at home is key to strengthening the economy as trade tensions with the United States worsen. The Competition Bureau Acting Commissioner Jean Pratt says it will also make Canada a better trading partner.
4: To be frank, we view competition as a complement to international competitiveness. They're not in conflict. If we have healthy competition at home, that is one of the key drivers to make our domestic economy as productive as possible.
2: The Competition Bureau polices businesses on anti-competitive behaviors, which can stifle innovation, limit consumer choice, and drive up costs. And a brand of turkey gravy sold in Canada has been recalled because it contains undeclared mustard.
5: Kevin's Natural Foods turkey gravy is sold in British Columbia, Alberta, Saskatchewan, and Manitoba. The Canadian Food Inspection Agency says the product contains mustard, which is not included on its label. The agency says the recall was triggered by the company, and there have been no reported reactions associated with the product. It says the turkey gravy should not be consumed by anyone who is allergic or sensitive to mustard and is advising customers not to distribute or sell it. The agency is investigating and says it is verifying that the product is being removed from the marketplace. Lisa Laporte, The Canadian Press.
2: In sports, there are three games in the NHL today, including one in New Jersey, where the Devils host the Ottawa Senators, who have won two games in a row. Elsewhere, the Buffalo Sabres host the Florida Panthers, and the Vegas Golden Knights visit the Minnesota Wild. The Saskatchewan Roughriders visit the Montreal Alouettes this afternoon in the lone CFL game on the Thanksgiving schedule. The 12-3 Alouettes, who have clinched the East Division title, are 8-0 at home this season. And the Hamilton Hammers are off to a rough start with their first season in the AHL, having lost at home 5-2 to the Toronto Marlies. They return to TD Coliseum this Friday to host the Rochester Americans. Puck drop is set for 7 p.m. For more local news that matters to you, go to cktbnews.com. 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
2: A look at the forecast. Clearing skies this afternoon with strong winds gusting up to 50 kilometers an hour, high of 23, the humidex at 28. Later tonight, we're seeing a few clouds with increasing cloudiness near midnight, followed by a 60% chance of showers and a risk of a thunderstorm before the morning. Temps going down to a low of 18. And then tomorrow, sun and cloud mix with a 60% chance of more showers and a risk of a thunderstorm in the morning. Strong wind gusts and a high of 25, humidex 29.
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11: Hi there, and welcome to the best of the Vashi Capello Show. I hope you're having a wonderful weekend wherever you are, and I hope your week was a great one as well. I am your host, Vashi Capellos, here with you for the next 2 hours, and very glad to be doing exactly that. We're going to kick this hour of programming off, going one-on-one with Scott Aitchison. He's an Ontario Conservative MP who has decided to leave, to resign his seat. We're going to ask him why, whether the Conservatives' polling numbers have anything to do with it, and what he plans to do next, plus whether he thinks Pierre Poilievre should remain as leader of the party. He's got some pretty interesting answers slash non-answers on that one. So we'll talk to Mr. Aitchison, who will resign his seat effective at the end of the fall sitting. Then we will talk to Geneviève Beauchemin, who is CTV News' Quebec Bureau Chief. She will join us to break down the results of a very consequential election in that province. So many different things happened. Most significantly, the formation of a minority government by a separatist party, the PQ. That party has not been in power since 2014. The leader of the party, Paul Saint-Pierre Plamondon, is promising a referendum on separation as soon as Donald Trump leaves office, or not before Donald Trump leaves office. The Conservatives won seats for the first time in nearly 100 years. The Liberals retained official opposition, and the governing party went from 79 seats to zero, completely wiped off the math. So lots to go through with Geneviève. Then Chris Reagan, who is an economist and founding director of McGill University's Max Bell School of Public Policy, has co-authored a report on, you know, if we want to diversify our trade in the middle of this trade war and send our exports elsewhere, well, what is standing in the way of us doing that? Like, how possible is actual trade diversification? He's got some really interesting points to make there. And we'll round things out with an explainer, Elias Makos, one of the hosts, one of the big hosts on CJAD, will join me to talk about what it is exactly the separatists in Quebec do that.
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11: Last week, we learned that Scott Aitchison, the Conservative Member of Parliament for Parry Sound Muskoka since 2019, had decided to leave, to resign his seat. He said that that is because he has been in public life in one form or another, mayor, for example, of Huntsville at one point for 30 years, and it's just time for different opportunities and something else outside of public life. That's where I started my interview with this outgoing Conservative MP, Scott Aitchison, asking him, yes, that's true, you've been in there for 30 years, I get that, but you just ran last year in a federal election, asking your constituents to vote you in, so what changed between then and now?
12: Well, you know, you said it yourself, you know, it has been 32 years, really. I was first elected when I was 21. I've been in public life ever since, and you know, it's been a busy year and a half since that last election, and I just realized that it's time for new opportunities. 30 years is a long time, and I think that it's time to do something a little bit different, and that's what I'm choosing to do.
13: I understand for 100% the 30-year thing. I guess what my challenge to you is just that, you know, respectfully, like, you ran just last year. You wanted to be an MP last year. Since then, you know, we mentioned you're the eighth person to leave the Conservative caucus for one reason or another. Your reason is obviously very different. The party's polling numbers are not great relative to where they used to be. The government has gone from minority to majority. Is it because of that?
12: Well, Abashi, my name's been on a ballot about 12 times. I'm not afraid of elections, but I made the choice that it's time for me to do something different. I'll be 54 in January, and I see, you know, the chance for new opportunities for me to do things differently and to find new ways to contribute to the way I want to contribute. I still care very much about housing, and I just think it's time for me to make that choice and do that for me and my family.
13: Speaking of the way that, you know, you would like to make that contribution, I was looking back at one of the speeches you delivered in the House of Commons, all the way back during the emergency, the imposition of the Emergencies Act, the utilization of it, and it was a speech that you made, I think it was, 4 years ago or so. I'm going to read some of it to you. Leaders lead by inspiring those around them to greatness. They inspire a hope that tomorrow will be brighter than today. They lift everyone up, not just those who agree with them. They seek to bring people together to give the voiceless a voice and a seat at the table. Leaders stand up for every citizen, every Canadian, urban, rural, rich or poor, white collar, blue collar, right and left, regardless of their faith or creed and regardless of their place of origin. A leader gives every ounce of his being to ensure a legacy of prosperity and success for his fellow citizens. You were critical of Mr. Trudeau at the time. Do you think that's what you and your party are doing right now?
12: Well, I think that leadership is possible in the House of Commons, and it's possible in private life as well. I do believe those words, and I've certainly lived my entire public life with that ethos. I think that the opportunity to serve in the House of Commons is a tremendous thing. It's been a huge honor for me, and throughout my entire career, it was a pinch me moment when I got elected, and it's been a real honor, and it's been a particular honor too that, you know, Pierre has had the confidence in me to lead on the housing file. It's an issue that I'm passionate about. I have been since before when I was mayor, and I've tried to lead that way as well. And I always encourage people in public life to operate that way. But you don't have to be in the House of Commons to do that. You can do that also in the private sector, and I'll still encourage people to lead that way as well.
13: But do you believe in the utility of that approach that you described in public life, in politics? I know you extolled the virtues of it. You have often talked about less partisanship, less clickbait, less moments in question period for, Twitter or whatever video medium is being used. And I respectfully put to you, like, is that what your party is doing?
12: Well, I can give you all kinds of examples of all parties working together really well in the House of Commons. What people see on question period is can be a bit performative. There's no question about that. But, you know, I can give you the example actually of when Seamus O'Regan was Minister of Labour and I was the Labour critic, and we worked together quietly. It wasn't a lot of fanfare. I just went over to talk to him one day in the House of Commons and asked him if we could, you know, add my colleague Tom Kamich's private members bill that he had in the previous parliament. It passed unanimously, but it died on the order paper. Didn't see the light of day, but it was about bereavement leave for parents grieving the loss of a child. And I talked to Seamus about it. I said, listen, your paid sick leave bill is nice, but you could do something a lot more meaningful with it if we did this. Let's adopt Tom Kamich's bill, lock, stock, and barrel into your paid sick leave bill, and let's get it adopted. And, Seamus and I took us about a week to get that done. There were some games that were being played in the background a little bit, but we got it done. And, you know, that's an example that maybe most people don't know, but because it didn't happen on the front page of the newspaper, it was to Canadians who cared about the people they serve and were thinking about those folks. And so there's other examples of that kind of leadership that exists. And I think, people don't necessarily see it, but it does happen. And I think there are lots of members of Parliament, and there'll be new members of Parliament that look for ways to do just that.
13: Do you think the spirit of that exists right now? I ask that genuinely. I think that it happens behind the scenes too, but it's almost as though you can't wear it on your sleeve or you'll lose credibility in your partisan circles. And that's not a specific to your party. I see that everywhere.
12: Well, I don't think I've lost credibility within my partisan circle. I have great relationships with my caucus and my team and the leadership of our team, and lots of credibility with the other parties as well. And I don't guess broadcast these things from the rooftops, but I tend to wear my heart on my sleeve, and I'm proud of the work that we've been able to accomplish by collaborating, working together with all parties. So I certainly don't feel like I lack credibility with my team because of the way I operate.
13: Did the Liberals try to get you to cross the floor? Did you engage in any discussions with them?
12: Absolutely not. I was never asked, and I think they didn't ask me because they know I never would do it.
13: Do you think Mr. Polyev should remain the leader of your party despite all the challenges I outlined earlier around, where your party sits in the polls now consistently for months, about 20, 15 to 20 points, if not more, behind the Liberals, as well as all the people who have crossed the floor or left for the Senate or left for other opportunities? Do you think he should be the leader of the party?
12: Listen, it's been an honor to work with Pierre. He's been a tremendous support to me. He hasn't just given me the opportunity, but the freedom as well to lead on a file that I care about. We've worked really well together. He's shown me nothing but respect. Much of our policy around housing has come from the work that I've done. He's been amazing. And frankly, I think Canadians are really grateful to Pierre Poilievre for focusing on things like affordability. There are a lot of people that I represent today in Parry South Muskoka that still can't afford to put food on the table, and Pierre's focused relentlessly on these pocketbook issues, these everyday necessities of life issues that Canadians are facing, and I think he's doing a great job of focusing on that. I think, if you look back, if it wasn't for Pierre Poilievre, we'd still have a consumer carbon tax in this country. If it wasn't for Pierre Poilievre, there wouldn't be, the government wouldn't have made moves to, reduce taxes on fuel into the fall. I think Pierre's focus is in the right place. It's on the people that we represent that are struggling.
13: So he should remain as leader in your view?
12: He's doing a great job focusing on the people that need our focus.
13: Does that mean that he should remain leader in your view, Mr. Aitchison?
12: I think he's doing a tremendous job, and I think he's focusing on what he needs to focus on, and I think the Canadians appreciate that he's doing that.
13: I think that means that you think he should stay, but I'll move on. One final question for you, Mr. Aitchison, and that's about your future. You mentioned other opportunities. Have you nailed any down? And I'll just put to you, there's a rumor that you might be appointed something in the Ford government. Just wanted to get you on the record one way or the other.
12: Yeah, there's no appointments. I've been offered nothing in terms of any appointments. And so, don't get me wrong. If somebody calls, I'll consider it. But I've got a few irons in the fire that I'm working on. There's issues that I care about, like housing, that I want to continue to contribute on. I'm going to take some time, and I've got a book that I've been writing that we'll probably have to add a chapter to now. But I'll put the finishing touches on that, and that'll be coming out soon, I hope. So I'm going to focus a bit of time on that. A bit of time with family, a bit of travel, and there'll be more to announce soon about what comes next.
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11: Top story today, what happened in Quebec. The Parti Québécois, the separatist party there forming government, albeit a minority government, have to say in Ottawa today, on Parliament Hill, federal cabinet ministers were downright down about it. Here's Prime Minister Mark Carney.
21: I just spoke with the new premier, Premier Designate of Quebec, Monsieur Saint-Pierre Plamondon. I congratulated him on his victory. We discussed the ways that we would work together and some of the priorities. You know, this is a crucial time for our country. It's a crucial time for Quebec. It's a crucial time for our country. This is not a time to wait for something a few years down the road. It's a time to act. It's a time for boldness.
11: A reference there, perhaps, to the promise of a referendum a few years down the road. Let's bring in my colleague, Geneviève Beauchemin, CTV News Quebec Bureau Chief, who had a very late night last night and is generous with her time today. Geneviève, great to have you on the show. Thanks for making the time.
22: Thanks, Vashi.
11: I got to start off with the PQ win and what it was like to witness it kind of at the headquarters there.
22: Well, you know, it was jubilation at PQ headquarters, especially early on in the evening as the results were coming in. People were just chanting Quebec a country. There were people that were holding up yes referendum signs from past referendums here in the province, and certainly a lot of enthusiasm about the results. It was a bit more muted as the night went on when it was realized that perhaps, you know, we were going back and forth with higher number of seats earlier in the evening when it was realized that there would be 59, that it would not be a majority. majority government, you know, the PQ had been really pushing Quebecers, really asking Quebecers for a majority mandate in order to be able to implement its separatist agenda, among other measures. And when that came to be not so, that there was going to be a minority, the spirits were dampened somewhat, but a lot of people saying that they feel that this really is a big change, that the change that so many Quebecers wanted, they said, and so they applauded the results. A lot, as I say, of enthusiasm. It has been quite some time since a separatist government has been in power in the province here, and you know, the Liberals really in Ottawa have not had to deal with a separatist government for a number of years. Last time there was a PQ government here, it was the Conservatives who were in power in Ottawa. So a big change in the landscape here in the province.
11: Yeah, and you could feel that vibe in Ottawa and on Parliament Hill today, right? Like, it was like, oh God, I guess I got a clip on this. And nobody sounded, and you could hear it in the Prime Minister's clip there, but none of the federal ministers as they made their way into cabinet sounded particularly enthused. As far as PSPP's separatist agenda, to what degree do you estimate the fact that it is a minority, will that hinder that part of the agenda, or is he able to lean, and maybe this is an ignorant question, but able to lean on the Quebec Solidaire?
22: You know, it's interesting, you know, when you're talking about those ministers being, you know, downtrodden about the whole thing. And part of the answer in that is that even though the separatist agenda, and even though Pat Saint-Pierre-Plamondon had said that there wouldn't be a referendum until U.S. President Donald Trump had left office, there's still the fact that it is in the mandate of the Quebec government now, whether or not it's a minority, whether or not, you know, it's 28% of the popular vote support, it's still the mandate of the Quebec government. So that means that does give the separatists an agenda, a means, measures, international exposure to be able to promote sovereignty. So that certainly is a question that many on the federalist side have been saying, that it does really put the sovereignist agenda centerpiece here. So that is part of the issue. So that even though it means that there won't be a referendum for 2 years, it doesn't mean it's a very distinct thing that there will be preparation for a referendum to come. So that changes the cards. It shuffles the deck quite a bit here in the province. Now, there is a question of the fact that, yes, that is true. However, if there is a minority government, PSPP, as we call him here in Quebec, will have to find support among other parties. So he will have to find some other measures. There is, of course, Quebec Solidaire, which is another sovereignist party that is also possibly going to be one of the parties that PSPP will be courting in order to support his agenda. But it remains to be seen to what extent, how many, how the Conservatives and the Liberals will be able to oppose that. We know the Conservatives have been saying, and Éric Duhaime, who's the leader of the Conservative Party, was quite colorful about it. Actually, he was saying that he would make sure that the yes bus and the no bus would never leave the garage. He staged had a picture online of two buses. They were school buses, but one of them had no, one of them had yes, and he just had put them in the garage. So he's been very colorful about his intention not to allow a referendum here in the province. The Liberals, of course, have said that they would oppose that. So we'll have to see how that shakes out as well. He indicated last night that he would continue towards his goal of holding a referendum. We'll have to see. We're going to hear from him later this afternoon about really exactly what his intentions are.
11: And what about for people in Quebec? Because I think one of the things that stood out to me as an outsider was just that, you know, the popular support numbers really align with the polling that we saw previously just on the issue of separation, right? Like, The number of people opposed in Quebec has never been higher, sitting around 70%, which, you know, is close to in the aggregate what the Federalist Party's got. And you've got a party with 28% now leading a separatist government. Like, what I was noticing the streeters, like, of the people voting yesterday, they seem very serious about casting their vote.
22: Yeah, and it's interesting to see. You know, we always talk about the fact that the idea that the most popular politician in the province of Quebec right now is Prime Minister Mark Carney, and now we have a separatist government in office. So there is that opposition there. But certainly a lot of people have said that they do not want a referendum. They've been talking about the fact that this is a particularly difficult time, of course, with the trade war. So to hold a referendum, that could be costly. So there have been concerns. But there are people who point out that, for instance, when you look into the months leading to the 1995 referendum, most people had at that time were also saying they were against a referendum. This is what separatists have been saying for years, that that is people don't want a referendum until they have a referendum, and then they go out to vote. And so that has certainly been part of the argument. But there, I've heard from several people, I could hear last night in the room, the enthusiasm of sovereignists who say that they feel that they have a chance once again to go to the polls and have their voices heard. And I heard from many people as well, voters, talking about the fact that this is seems like we're just going, you know, back in time, and they felt that they had been able to move on. You know, it's interesting that the CAQ back 8 years ago really made headway in the province here by saying that it would set the Federalist separatist divide aside that had really immobilized what they felt the country for so long. 8 years later, the CAQ was eradicated, wiped off the electoral map, and we're hearing again about with the from separatists and federalists discussing the prospect of another referendum. So interesting developments there last night that really sort of painted a very nuanced, complete picture of Quebec there.
11: I've got just 60 seconds left. I have to conclude with the CAQ. What is the lesson, yeah, right, out of a party that governed for 8 years being blown to smithereens, literally?
22: You know, Premier Christine Fréchette yesterday, she said she took full responsibility for the loss, and there have been analysts who said that she did not lead a very good campaign, but most people are saying that it was not her full responsibility, that the CAQ had become deeply unpopular after a series of decisions, for instance, on the Northvolt battery plant, where they lost a lot of taxpayer money. There were also a series of other measures that were put in place that were quite controversial, a series of scandals with some of the SACLIC and other government bodies in the province here. And so that certainly really shook up the party. People said that perhaps they got too confident in government and forgot what their roots were, but certainly got it was a devastating loss for so many people after, you know, this party 8 years ago was its first time in power, and now it's hard to see just what their pathway, what will happen for the future of the CAQ. Many people questioning whether this was the party of one man, and that was former Premier François Legault, and after that, what will happen is really in debt.
11: What a night. What an election. Jean-Viev, thank you so much.
22: Thank you.
11: Appreciate all your insights. Jean-Viev Beauchemin is CTV News' Quebec Bureau Chief.
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2: A look at the forecast. Clearing skies this afternoon with strong winds gusting up to 50 kilometers an hour, high of 23, the humidex at 28. Later tonight, we're seeing a few clouds with increasing cloudiness near midnight, followed by a 60% chance of showers and a risk of a thunderstorm before the morning. Temps going down to a low of 18. And then tomorrow, sun and cloud mix with a 60% chance of more showers and a risk of a thunderstorm in the morning. Strong wind gusts and a high of 25, humidex 29.
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0: Our top story today is, of course, the outcome in Quebec and the fact that there is now a separatist government, albeit a minority government. But part of the issue that was discussed so frequently during the campaign was, the idea of separatism or national unity crisis in the midst of this trade war with the United States. We have been focused now for the better part of 2 years on that trade war. And one of the primary messages from the federal government and the prime minister himself, both through the campaign that got them elected, but then ever since, has been about the value of not relying as much as we had on the United States as our primary export destination and trying to diversify where we send the stuff we make in Canada. There is a new analysis out of just how hard or easy that might be and the value of what is, you know, being called trade diversification. One of the authors of that study from the Institute, sorry, let me just make sure I say this properly, from the IRPP. I never get the full, I'll wait till the guest is here before I say it properly. From the IRPP is Professor Chris Reagan, good friend of this program. He is also the founding director of the McGill University's Max Bell School of Public Policy and an economist. Hi, Professor Reagan. Good to have you here.
1: Hello, Vashi. Nice to have you.
0: Institute for Research on Public Policy. There it is.
1: That's it.
0: Yeah. Okay, great. I there's so many different ones that I'm trying to always make sure that I'm accurate. I read the entire paper and I found it really interesting because I think it's a great reality check on something that has become such a part of political discourse and something that we hear about so frequently from our political leaders at both actually the federal and the provincial level. Let's start off with the premise more broadly, which is here's what will help fix what our issue with the United States was, which was an over-reliance on them as an export market. Is trade diversification the path away from the bad stuff we're facing with the U.S., Professor?
1: Well, I don't think diversifying our trade is the only thing we should be doing or can be doing, but I absolutely believe, and in this report, we kind of build the case for why diversification is a good idea. And, you know, if we only cared about our material living standards, I think we could just say, well, we'll just keep doubling down on the easiest trade we've ever had, which is with the United States. But once you think, well, we actually care also about how days, of course, big shocks are coming in the form of U.S. protectionist policy. But also, if we think about protecting our sovereignty and our national security, then you start thinking, okay, maybe we should design our trading system a little bit differently. We should rely less on just selling to the U.S. market or buying from the U.S. market. We should redesign our supply chains so that they have built-in redundancies and more resilient. And we should be thinking about maybe producing and exporting different ranges of products and selling to different markets. And so I think diversification is a great idea for Canada. But, you know, the truth is, it's probably been a great idea for 100 years, and it never really has happened. And there's a reason why it hasn't happened, and it probably won't happen very easily, and that's really what this report is about.
0: Excellent. And I want to ask you what that reason is, because I often think about, when I was reporting, I used to go cover all the trade deal signings, everything from CETA more recently to, I remember going, my first trip was covering Prime Minister Harper signing a deal in South Korea. So we have a lot of agreements that are signed. Why has diversification not efforts under those types of agreements not yielded, you know, a pronounced turn away from the United States? And what has essentially stopped it?
1: Your mention of trade agreements is really important. And, you know, our governments like to talk about how many trade agreements we have with many countries. And like, I'm all in favor of free

0: trade agreements, the more the merrier, frankly, and investment agreements of that type. But one of the points we make in the report is that it's not enough to just have a trade agreement, because that to make a trade agreement and then to assume that we'll have greater trade flows, basically, that assumes that the lack of a trade agreement was the underlying obstacle. And what we emphasize in this report is that we have heard, and we're only at the beginning of this project, Vashi, but we have heard a number of possible obstacles from the people that we have been talking to. We've been reaching out to business associations and business people and trade policy experts. There's lots of potential obstacles for, you know, reasons why Canadian businesses haven't diversified their trade and haven't redesigned their supply chains, because they have an interest in doing all of this stuff. So if they're not doing it, then you need to ask why. And so is it tariffs that stand in the way? Well, or is it lack of access to financial capital? Or is it the lack of knowledge of how to deal with the regulatory structure in a different country? Is it just a low risk appetite by Canadian businesses? And there are many possible obstacles that I think we need to kind of get to the bottom of, because only once you understand the obstacles that are standing in the way of Canadian businesses, can you then design a public policy that says, okay, let's design a policy that can actually get around these obstacles. So, you know, we talk about the gravity, the economic gravity of the United States, and we show the data that shows that we all know, of course, overwhelmingly our trade is focused on the United States. Well, something like 65 to 70% of our trade is with the United States, depending on whether you count exports or imports. Well, if you look at Europe, including the UK, which is roughly the same size as the economy, we do 1/6 that amount of trade. If you then look at China, which also is roughly the same size of the economy, we do half of what we do with Europe. So the size of the US market, the proximity of the US market, is just a huge advantage for Canadian businesses. And there's no surprise, there's no puzzle as to why we do all of our trade with the US. It's right there, it's huge, and it's super easy. So we have to fight against those built-in gravitational forces if we want to do more trade with Brazil or South Africa or India or Belgium. It's just going to be hard. And I think we've kind of known that for a long time, but maybe we've just assumed that more trade agreements was the solution. I just don't think that's going to be enough to actually unblock the obstacles.
1: Do you think that there will ultimately, I know you're embarking at the beginning of this project, but do you think ultimately there will be a more structural shift away from the United States? And I ask because, you know, tariffs are, it's language from the president, but it's also very specifically a tariff regime that's been imposed. I've interviewed a number of high-profile Democrats, like Gavin Newsom, for example, pretty recently, who would make no such commitment to remove those tariffs.
0: Right. Well, look, America is not just protectionist under Donald Trump, right? America is a, you know, kind of a reasonably protectionist country. Underneath the patina of free trade, they're actually a fairly protectionist country, and I see no reason to expect that the protectionism will go away after Trump. I think it will take on a different flavor. It will take on a different political style, for sure. I hope, but I think Canada needs to be thinking about participating in a world where it is just a little bit more protectionist, and not just from the United States. And by the way, there's other reasons why we should be diversifying as well. So if we think that we are entering into a world now that is just more geopolitically challenging and threatening, then the issue of national security and our sovereignty, I think, becomes more important. And then you start thinking about
1: the security. I'm so sorry, Professor. The music is playing me out. I got to leave it there. Thanks so much. Appreciate it. That's Professor.

0: 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Neighborhood News.
1: The 26th Annual Women in Business Awards, hosted by the Greater Niagara Chamber of Commerce, will take place on November 6th at Sheraton Fallsview Hotel. 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The benefit concert will bring an outstanding lineup of Canadian artists to the Meridian Centre on November 7th. I'm Steph Vivier, and this is your Neighborhood News.
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14: So here's our idea today. All week and last week, we're talking a lot about the PQ in Quebec and the idea of a referendum and separation. And I was thinking to myself, and our team here was, we need to understand more about the genesis of it and also, like, what exactly is sort of, what do separatists really want? And there's nobody better than my next guest to help us understand what's going on in Quebec than Elias Makos, the host of the Elias Makos Show from 9 a.m. to noon on CJAD. Elias is with us live right now. Hey.
15: Hey, Vashi. It's great to be with you and provide my, unique Anglo adjacent to Franco perspective on La Belle Provence.
14: Yes, thank you. I value it a lot, and I love getting your expertise whenever I can. So thank you. I thought this was a great opportunity because the rest of Canada is talking about Quebec, which always leads me to believe there's something we don't understand. The first question I have for you is just about, like, what is driving the separatist ask right now. Like, why has it become so front and center in the campaign?
15: Well, listen, the raison d'être of the Parti Québécois is to separate Quebec from Canada. This is a 50-year plus long project. So, you know, it's front and center because Quebec once again has a PQ government. And by the way, that's been pretty darn rare in this century. The Pauline Marois edition of the PQ was in government for, I think, 18 months, a minority government there. And, you know, the rest of the time we've had Liberal and CAQ governments in this province, right? So it's been a while since the PQ has been there. And now you've got a young leader like Paul St-Pierre Plamondon that, you know, did ascend. You know, he ran for the PQ leadership a while back, finished fourth. He kept at it, eventually won the leadership. And, you know, there's something to him. Now, he is trying to sell something right now that isn't particularly popular, especially in light of Donald Trump. You know, and Vashi, I don't need to tell you this. Doesn't matter what part of the country you're in. Premiers and federal politicians keep saying Trump, Trump, Trump, boogeyman, boogeyman, to make the case for all types of things, right? So, you know, right now you have this, you know, cloud of Donald Trump that is making Quebecers even less likely to support separation. But the story of Quebec and support for separation is always about conflict and disagreements, and they can happen at any time. You know, that's also the story of Quebec and Canada for the last 50 years. Will there be some constitutional crisis that crops up and reignites those separatist flames? And overnight, the polling goes from 25%, like it is today, to 45 or 50%, where you have to say, uh-oh, we may lose the country. And all this, you know, this is funny, Vashi. We now have a Canada and a Quebec where the Prime Minister of Canada was the former starting goalie of the Oxford University hockey team, and the Premier of Quebec was the former starting goalie of the Oxford University hockey team. You would think these two should be able to get along simply based on that.
14: Two peas in a pod, eh?
15: Yeah. That's right. But this is Quebec, this is Canada.
14: Is there something on the horizon that, or something that you've heard from PSPP that makes you think, oh, this is going to be the thing that you know, ends up sort of being put to Quebecers as a point of contrast or aggravation? Is it immigration, for example? Is it something different?
15: Well, so I think they're going to try their hardest to make lots of these points. They're trying it right away. I don't know if you've heard the hoopla here. They're trying to get rid of the monarchy in the swearing-in ceremony, like, completely. And, you know, even that, let's look at that. Well, who's going to stop them? You know, shouldn't the federal government be saying, hey, Quebec, we've got a constitution. Oh, you bet your bottom dollar all of you elected officials are going to have to swear to the king. But they're not going to want to do that. So, like, who's going to stand in Quebec's way for things like that? Now, I know there's already a legal battle and someone's taking them to court. But at the end of the day, just how much does the federal government want to stand up to Quebec? I should let everyone know, and they probably know this. You know, when Justin Trudeau was prime minister, That was a decade where they never stood up to François Legault and the CAQ government. And, you know, they unilaterally changed certain parts of the Canadian Constitution. Mm-hmm. Didn't get in the way. It caused a lot of strife with, let's say, Anglophones in Quebec, right? So somebody's going to have to stand up. But again, do you risk that? Do you risk standing up to Quebec when it could ignite passion and ignite a fire that you don't want to start? Now, as far as issues, to get to your question, Vashi, that I'm looking at where I'm like, whoa, everybody is sleepwalking. We're sleepwalking right now into a constitutional crisis. And that is the Supreme Court Bill 21 ruling. It is coming. There are a lot of people, not just me, that are also asking the question, why hasn't the Supreme Court handed out their decision yet? I think a lot of people have said that they sort of kind of dragged their feet on this one because they did not want to rule before a Quebec election. Well, ladies and gentlemen, if the Supreme Court rules against Quebec, even though the lower courts went in another direction, if the Supreme Court says, oh, no, Quebec, you can't use your notwithstanding clause in this case. And by the way, we're also going to chime in on your law and we think it sucks and it's racist and discriminatory. If they do that, all bets are off. I think overnight the polling could go to 50% in favor of separation.
14: That's so interesting. That could be soon, right? Yeah. I think the Chief Justice had said that they expected to issue their ruling or come to a decision by the end of November of this year. So that's really soon.
15: That's right. It is coming. And now again, like, listen, the court could have a nuanced opinion and say, listen, it's a tool in the Canadian Constitution and Quebec, maybe they're not using it in the way we'd like them to, but they can do it preemptively and that's it. But, you know, in that case, it was incredible the amount of interveners the Supreme Court heard. And they stacked the deck against Bill 21 in just the people they allowed speak before the court. So I'm looking at that and I'm saying, oh, boy, this is the thing, depending on how it goes down, depending on how the Supreme Court rules, where I think it could be overnight a very big difference. Do not underestimate how popular this law is in Quebec and just how many people, by the way, all political stripes, you can find support for this bill. So, I think that's the biggest thing on the horizon. You can throw in things like high speed rail and, you know, high speed rail is a nation building project.
14: Do you think it's dead though now?
15: Well, I don't think Paul St-Pierre Plamondon is very much keen on nation building projects when the nation is Canada. So, that's another thing.
14: Yeah, I just think we are kind of underestimating the degree to which that shifts things around the premier's table. Like, things have been so kumbaya, you know, it's not going to be the same.
15: But I should also point out, it's a minority government. He got 28% of the vote. His dance partner to get a referendum would be Quebec Solidaire. Quebec Solidaire has a very different opinion on what their sovereign Quebec would look like. You know, Quebec Solidaire wants to build some sort of a communist utopia version of a Quebec. That's not the same type of separate Quebec that the PQ would want to build. So, you know, they're going to have to get along if they want to get to a referendum. I don't know if that's very possible. Mm-hmm. So, you know, all this to say that Quebec politics is always the most fascinating. Here's
14: it's pretty
15: the prime
14: good
15: example of it.
14: Thanks, Elias. You're the best. Appreciate it.
15: Take care.
14: You too. Elias Makos is host of the Elias Makos Show on CJAD.
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6: From the National Newsroom of the Canadian Press, I'm Don Mitchell. Prime Minister Mark Carney says Canada is building major projects and creating economic opportunities across the country, including in Alberta. The comments during a Thanksgiving video address, and they come just a week before the province's high-stakes separation referendum.
7: We can't achieve any of this if we're divided. You can't build big things on fault lines. And we should recognize that the world has changed. Canada is facing real threats to our economy, to our security, our way of life. We have to be strong, and we are stronger together.
6: Advance voting opens tomorrow ahead of an October 19th vote on 10 questions, including one whether Alberta should hold a binding referendum on separation. Meanwhile, the Prime Minister's office says Carney had a conversation with Ukrainian President Volodymyr Zelensky yesterday morning, and both making it clear that an American-Russian fuel agreement is in direct opposition to efforts of Ukraine, Canada, and allies to create peace and stability in Europe. On Friday, U.S. President Donald Trump revealed a fuel supply arrangement with the Kremlin aimed at securing millions of tons of Russian diesel fuel to the U.S. The White House says it's being put into place to lower the price of diesel, but some experts say the deal will have little impact on prices since the war in Iran has shot up prices. This as the president announced an energy ceasefire over the weekend that allegedly was broken by Russia. Zelensky, while speaking in Poland, said he didn't learn about the ceasefire until looking at social media.
8: An energy ceasefire and other steps to reduce escalation and guarantee security are truly needed here in reality, not just on Truth Social.
6: Zelensky alleges Russia struck energy facilities after Trump's announcement, including a power plant in Kharkiv, a gas production outlet, and a civilian gas station. Canada's trade minister will lead a 300-member mission to India this week. Maninder Sidhu is set to make stops in Delhi, Mumbai, and Bengaluru during the visit, representing businesses and exporters from across the country. Global Affairs Canada says multiple Canadian sectors will participate in the mission, including aerospace, clean technologies and energy transition, information and communication tech, life sciences, and agri-food. The Liberals have set out to double non-U.S. exports over the next decade and have boasted signing 20 strategic trade and defense agreements around the world within the last year. And a war of words on social media between a New York City magic shop and singer Kelly Clarkson, who claims she was snubbed by a clerk when asked about a $15,000 item for sale.
9: Clarkson saying the clerk looked her up and down as if I couldn't afford it, posting, "Wow, dude, you're an idiot and just lost a huge sale." The singer claiming she was treated like Julia Roberts' character in Pretty Woman.
10: Big mistake. Big. Huge.
9: But the store says the item Clarkson wanted, a mechanical singing bird, wasn't for sale, saying the bird is part of a show the store puts on. The store going on to say, as a talented popular singer once said, what doesn't kill you makes you stronger.
6: This is the Canadian Press. In sports, just one game in the CFL today. It's a Thanksgiving matchup between the Saskatchewan Roughriders and the Montreal Alouettes. The 12-3 Alouettes have clinched the East Division title and are 8-0 at home this season. The visiting 8-7 Roughriders, who are third in the West and haven't clinched a playoff berth yet, are 3-4 on the road this year. In the NFL Monday Nighter, it's the AFC leading Buffalo Bills seeking to improve their record to 4-1 when they visit the LA Rams. The Rams are 2-2 and sit third in the NFC West behind the 5-0 San Francisco 49ers. 49ers and the 3-2 Seattle Seahawks. Three games in the NHL today. Just one Canadian team on the ice. It's the Ottawa Senators. They're on the road in New Jersey to play the Devils. Canadian single star Felix Auger-Aliassime will start the round of 16 at the Shanghai Masters Tennis Tournament on Wednesday. The Montrealer will face Casper Ruud of Norway next. And ninth-ranked Canada faces 12th-ranked Denmark in an international women's soccer match at Toronto's BMO Field. From the Canadian Press, I'm Don Mitchell.
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9: Welcome back to the Best of the Bashy Capello Show. Hope your day is going great. We have our second hour of wonderful programming for you ahead. Lots going on Parliament Hill, including a decision, and this may sound wonky or technical, but could have big consequences. A decision from the federal government to change their Defense Investment Agency, which is kind of supposed to be making all the big military purchases, so we're talking billions of dollars, into a crown corporation. Now, the accusation from critics is, well, that means less accountability because the ministers will not be in charge of the day-to-day spending. So how accountable is a crown corporation? Yes, the minister oversees it, but does it mean less accountability when they're spending huge amounts of taxpayer dollars? Like I said, we're talking tens of billions of dollars. So we'll talk to the Secretary of State for Defense Procurement, Stephen Fuhr, about that. Then we'll talk to Lauren Dirksen, the interim leader of the BC Conservative Party. What a wild story this is. Mr. Dirksen was on a safari, called to become the interim leader. A day later, the NDP leader and premier of the province, David Eby, calls a snap election. All of a sudden, Mr. Dirksen is the person running to be premier of the province. And so many voters were dissatisfied with Mr. Eby's decision to call the snap election that now what was not going to be a close race has become a pretty close race between the two parties and between the two leaders. And so we'll talk to Mr. Dirksen about that and some of the problematic, you could say, from a political perspective, candidates in his who are running for his party. We'll talk to Judy Trin about a fascinating story, basically a spy, an accused spy, caught by NATO, but not caught here in Canada. It's a Canadian woman, worked for multiple agencies in the federal government, never got caught here in Canada. There's a committee studying why that is the case. And we'll round things out with John Klotz in Money Talk. He'll tell us what financial planners from across the country who got together in Ottawa this week we're talking about.
14: This is the Bashy Capello Show on the iHeartRadio Talk Network.
9: A year ago, the federal government created something called the Defense Investment Agency, aimed at basically speeding up the procurement process, buying big things for the military. Excuse me, I've got a frog in my throat. A year later, they say that agency needs to be turned into a crown corporation. I asked Stephen Fuhr, the Secretary of State for Defense Procurement, why?
15: No. Well, first of all, we're a special operating agency under PSPC with delegated authority. That hasn't changed. And that construct will remain in place until this new crown is up and running with its new oversight. We have done very well. I know we don't have a ton of time, but I think anybody who follows the space would concede pretty quickly that we have delivered a whole host of things, big, large things. We hit NATO 2%, which was a heavy lift. We're in contract or advanced negotiations on some big ticket items, submarines, AWC, rifles, armored vehicles, items for space. Those things are happening. But this was always a temporary construct, a special operating agency, which is the quickest way to get us going. We started running down the road of a departmental agency. That is true. But the DIA is only a year old, and we tabled the legislation that cited a departmental agency 5 months ago. We've learned a lot since then, and we feel now that a crown will give the flexibility, especially in the commercial space. It will be much easier for the crown to operate in there, because it's more than just about procurement. It's about production and investment. That's what we talked about. And the crown, we think, can serve us better, and it will have the ministerial accountable position reserved in the bill, which is in section 9.
9: So, that's the way Crown corporations work, right? They you know, are overseen by a minister. They are arm's length, however, from the government. And I can provide you with examples, for example, with Canada Post, where you're running huge deficits, for example, where they are losing billions of dollars a year, and a minister is accountable, but not in the same way than someone who directly oversees day-to-day spending. I'm just going to ask you very bluntly, because you're using a lot of terms that I don't understand very clearly. On the face of it, this seems like a way to escape accountability.
15: I would argue that that is absolutely not the case. If you look at Section 9, it's about, there's two bullets, I think, and a little bit as the bottom part of Section 9. It talks specifically about the government having the ability to direct the crown, very specifically. So there is government accountability. Ergo, then Parliament now can get in and hold the government account like it always could. So I think that is far more definitive than any other crown structure that we've seen.
9: Will we be able to see inside the workings of this? There are already questions, for example, raised by a CBC report about the deal to acquire Global Eyes from Saab, and how there is a contention, and I know it's before Parliament going through like a process of question and answer, but a contention that it's not able to meet the military's needs in the way, or requirements, all of the military's requirements. Like, it's very difficult to get answers even on that. I can't get an interview with Mr. Guzman. I've requested, I can't even tell you how many times. It does not feel like the process is very transparent at this moment. Is there anything you're going to do right now that will make it more so?
15: Regardless of how it's structured, the current structure, a crown, a departmental agency, when you're dealing with military procurement, depends when you're asking the question. There might be security reasons, we've downloaded a bunch of these things to preferred suppliers. So we're in negotiations with the company right now. That's the current situation with submarines. That's the current situation with Saab. So we're not going to get into a space where we're talking about a bunch of things when we're in commercial negotiations with a company to deliver an outcome.
9: How are Canadians supposed to know that billions of dollars you're spending are being spent in the right way?
15: When we have an outcome and a contract, there'll be more space to have a conversation about that, for sure. But in the middle of it, there's, under any circumstances, that's not something any government would do.
9: So what is, in layman's terms, the thing that will be different? For example, let's take the submarines. How will that process be advantaged by the creation of a new Crown Corporation versus the DIA as it exists right now?
15: Well, if you think about it, we think of military procurement, but it's the DIA that's going to do much more than that. You can think of production, procurement, and investment as three arms of the total process, where there is much, much more that can be done in that space on the investment side and the production side. Since we're scaling up and spending all this money, we have to do more than just provide equipment at speed, which is a massive undertaking unto itself to the Canadian military, because we've been very slow at that in the past. I think we're moving much faster. But how can we parlay the spend into much more than just buying things? It's like, because there's a whole bunch of new financial tools in the legislation that would allow the DIA, if the right circumstances permitted, to take equity positions in companies, if that made sense, right? So we need the talent to understand if it makes sense and how to do it. For the corporation, the Crown Corporation, we're just much, much better at getting that type of talent in there to do the other things other than just buy stuff.
9: And that isn't the case with the DIA, because I remember even the Prime Minister making an argument for talent a year ago in the creation of that. Like, I take what you're saying at face value. I'm just putting to you, I covered 1 year ago the exact same argument being made for the creation of the DIA.
15: Sure. Well, the DIA, as it exists now, it was always temporary. Like, it's a special operating agency. So, yes, it's been executing, but it wasn't
9: nobody
15: temporary.
9: Was saying that a year ago. Oh, by the way, guys, in another year, we're going to change this all again.
15: No, it's out there. I mean, the special operating agency was for Build Canada Homes, major projects, and defense procurement. Well, the other two have become crowns, I believe. And ours, we were running down the road of a departmental agency. We pivoted because we tabled that legislation 5 months ago. And we've been delivering on procurements. And we realized that, hey, listen, there is a better way we can capitalize on the other aspects of the procurement process, the investment, the production piece. And we have to do much, much more with this money other than just buy things. And this crown is going to have the ability to do that.
16: So I do want to ask you to get it on the record. There's been a lot of reporting that Mr. Guzman was going to leave. So just for everybody watching, Doug Guzman is the person who heads the DIA, the Defense Investment Agency. And there's been some reporting that he was going to leave the agency because he was frustrated at a lack of speed, at a lack of ability to do a number of things. Did your government offer to do this in order to keep him in that position?
15: No, I think Doug Guzman has addressed the accusations of whether he was coming or going, and I'll leave it up to him to fully explore that if he wants to. But no, this was the right thing to do for the reasons that I've already expressed. Investment and production is a big part of the process. We need to do much, much more than just buy things, and we need the talent, the flexibility, and the authorities to do it, and this Crown Corporation is going to give us those things.
16: And just one final question for you on the transparency piece, because the parliamentary, and I know you've referenced this earlier, the parliamentary budget officer talked about how much money is going to be spent on defense by 2035 if we end up meeting our commitments. You're looking at $163 billion, an enormous amount. One thing the parliamentary budget officer has also frequently now on a couple of occasions pointed out is that your government has yet to outline year by year how that spending will occur. Again, I want to ask you against the backdrop of, you know, worries from Canadians about the amount of their money being spent on this stuff and a lack of transparency. When will you outline year by year spending so that Canadians have a better picture of what it looks like?
15: Yeah, I mean, I can give you a broader brush approach to that right now. We're going to hit 4% by 2030, and we're on a path to get to 5% by 2035.
16: But what happens in the interim?
15: We'll come when we're ready to table something that has the details. We're happy to do that. But right now, there's a lot of moving parts, and I'd rather get something out that's accurate than to put something out early just to say we put something out. So don't worry. We're very aware this is a lot of money, and that's why I'm saying this has to do much, much more than buy equipment. It has to provide good-paying jobs. It has to provide careers. It has to support Canadian business. It has to, try and get some of this money into investments for Canadians. So there's a whole host of other things. I don't think Canadians will support this type of spending over time unless we do these things, then other than just buy stuff. So this is the path that we've chosen.
16: And I understand the complexity that you outline. I also don't think Canadians will support it. It's a huge ask, 5%, right, from a country that didn't even meet 2% for a number of years. I'm not sure Canadians will support it unless you do end up being explicit about how that money is being spent. Like, when we're ready, is that really satisfactory for $163 billion?
15: Well, we just started doing this, right? Literally, we've been doing this for a year. The DIA opened up, I think it was October 2nd. So what is it, October 5th or 6th today? It's been about a year. We'll lay everything out so people can see what's
16: going on. Before 2030?
15: Well, yeah, I think we'll be talking about the details a little bit before 2030. Obviously, like I said, we can't get into the nuts and bolts of any particular procurement. You mentioned one of them when we're having a commercial negotiation with a company, but we recognize that this money is important. We have to spend it, do much more than just buy stuff for the Canadian military, although that is very important. We have to do it faster, and we have to demonstrate that this can deliver more for the Canadian economy, and the Crown is the way that we're going to do that.
9: All right, that is Stephen Fuhrer, the Secretary of State for Defense Procurement for the federal government.
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9: We've been talking a lot about the Quebec election, but there's another one coming up in just over 2 weeks out in British Columbia. There is a brand new leader of the Conservative Party, Lorne Dirksen, who literally became interim leader of that party a day before a snap election was called by NDP leader David Eby. I interviewed Mr. Dirksen in his first national broadcast interview very recently. I wanted to play that interview for you. We'll probably talk to David Eby in a few days. It starts off with me asking Mr. Dirksen that less than a month ago, his party could not even hold a caucus meeting without it falling apart. So why should anyone in BC believe he and that party can run a province?
23: Yeah, certainly it was a pretty challenging time for our caucus. There's no question about that. It was very public, and certainly British Columbians, I think, saw that and were concerned. I think that we've had an opportunity to take an opportunity to bring everyone back under my leadership. I've focused, certainly in the first week or so of my leadership on unifying our team. And we're back, and that's already beginning to show very significantly in the polling that we've seen now on three or four different polls.
24: And certainly in those polls, you do see that your party has climbed in the overall numbers when it comes to a contrast with the NDP and where things were under the previous leader. But there is one number that sticks out to me as well, and it's in this same vein from the most recent Léger poll, for example, which showed a majority of British Columbians, 53% in fact, were concerned about internal divisions within the party. 54% also wondered if you, as the party's interim leader, were credible. Again, I'm not referencing, you know, wild stuff that happened years ago. You've had two leaders who were essentially, you know, forced to resign. You've had more than a dozen MLAs who left of their own volition or were expelled from the party. A new party formed out of that. How can British Columbians really just look at you and I hear what you're saying about your own leadership, but actually trust that the party can be as stable as is necessary to run a government?
23: Yeah, like I said, I am certainly not denying the challenges that the caucus has faced. They've been real. And we have had what was a challenging time under my predecessor. But I'm absolutely thrilled with the fact that we've been able to bring everyone back. We've been able to get back into a caucus room and work together on great policy that I'm sure we'll discuss some of today. The reality is that we put together a number of different items that we've introduced in the last couple of days. We've got an incredible host of fantastic candidates, and that's certainly returning MLAs that have an excellent history in this province and have worked very well for the people of British Columbia. I think that's exactly is showing in the polls, and I think that on October 24th, we're going to see support from British Columbians.
24: Okay, there's two things there that you mentioned that I do want to dive into. Policy that you've proposed, but also candidates and the people who are running for your party. And this speaks to another part of that Leger poll that I referenced, where 57% of those surveyed, so not a small number at all, have concerns about the views of some of your candidates. I'm going to highlight a couple of them and ask you to go on the record in response, Mr. Dirksen. You have said over the past few weeks that you are in favor of same-sex marriage. The NDP is flagging on a video on social media with one of your candidates, Heather Maas, in which she is describing material involving boys and same-sex relationships as grooming and conflating the two concepts. She's also the MLA who hosted back in 2025 at the legislature a reception for a group called the Association for Reform Political Action, which is an organization which believes homosexuality is immoral, abortion should be criminalized, and conversion therapy bans should be reversed. She said at the time that there were many views in that organization that align with the views of the BC Conservative Party. Is that acceptable to you, and will she remain a candidate?
23: We've had certainly some pretty robust conversations on a number of different subjects. The fact is that we are going to bring people from all over British Columbia to represent, and there will be obviously robust conversations that come forward on definitely topics such as this. And what I would say is that we are obviously encouraged, and I am committed to making sure that people are treated with respect in this province, and certainly that we provide safe spaces for all of our children, our residents. That's absolute commitment from me.
24: So respectfully, Mr. Dirksen, I have to challenge you. You didn't answer the substance of the question, which is around whether or why she would remain a candidate if she espoused those views. Doesn't that run exactly contrary to what you just spelled out with respect to safe space?
23: Well, I think that the NDP obviously is digging up a number of things that have been canvassed from the past. I think that we have contemplated much since, and I think there have been, obviously, as I just indicated, robust conversations about these types of issues in our caucus room, and certainly I am committed to making sure that we bring forward safe spaces for all of our children and a respectful conversation going forward.
24: Is that view that she has espoused, no matter how far back it goes, and I understand your point about the NDP, but that's what happens in an election. Parties dig up stuff on each other. Is her view acceptable to you? And I ask on behalf of people who are wondering about where your party stands. I know you've made your view clear, but does that, you know, there's still confusion about where other members, including her, stand.
23: Yeah, I don't share that view, of course, and I would be clear in saying that I believe that our caucus is absolutely committed to putting forth our thoughts on this subject with respect to safety and respect.
24: How can you do that with respect with her in the caucus?
23: Well, I think that there will obviously be conversations that will occur in our caucus room, particularly with individual members, that I hope that we will be able to arrive at a place where we all agree to go forward with plans and certainly legislation and other things that will reflect a unified thought on all of these topics.
24: But she'll remain in caucus?
23: Yes.
24: Okay, let me ask you about policy. And in particular, the marquee initial promise that you made around not raising taxes, but also not cutting programs. I note, and I've challenged your counterpart, Mr. Eby, multiple times on the size of the deficit in BC, more than $13 billion. How can you do the two things that you're promising to do without conceding to British Columbians that you'll keep the deficit at a record level?
23: Yeah, well, the deficit is at an absolutely unexplainable level right now. And I will say this, that we need to better understand what's happening there. We have had obviously a number of things that we've brought forward. I am absolutely concerned about the revenue in this province that we receive from different revenue streams and sources. including our industrial economic advantage that we should have, honestly, in British Columbia has been very strained under a number of different bureaucracies, frankly. I mean, permitting and things like that have really stifled business. I come from an industrial area. The reality is that this is very important to any financial plan going forward. We have to get our revenue back in line in this province.
24: I certainly understand that point, but it sounds to me like you would be banking on economic growth and maybe a few cuts at the margin around consulting, which certainly won't amount to $13.8 billion in order to buttress program spending that, again, you're promising not to cut while also not adding any new taxes or raising taxes. To be blunt, are you conceding that under a conservative government, the deficit would remain as significant as it is now? Because I don't hear anything specific about how you're going to reduce it.
23: No, I won't concede on that point, because the reality is that we have a forest industry in this province, that all of the infrastructure is there to go back work almost immediately in this province. So this is a industry that has been plagued under a number of different things, challenges of access to fiber, challenges around permitting that are very significant, Vashi. I mean, we're talking about certainly permits that I've seen that have been several months to almost a couple of years. And so that is happening in a ubiquitous way throughout this entire province and in most industries. So I won't concede on that point. I think that there is an opportunity to turn that revenue stream on very quickly, and that's not a small revenue stream.
24: Okay, I have to leave it on that note. I'm out of time, Mr. Dirksen. I appreciate your time. A pleasure. Best of luck on the campaign.
23: Thank you very much. I really appreciate the opportunity to be here, Vashi.
9: BC Conservative leader Lauren Dirksen.
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1: Towards the end of her internship, at the end of July, she was arrested on charges of espionage, as well as working for a foreign criminal organization. Now, the Belgian authorities did not name what that criminal organization is and who she was spying for. But in terms of what has been reported and what you would assume, it is China. She is a Chinese national, or I should say she's a Chinese ethnicity and a Canadian national. So she got her citizenship sometime in the early 2020, around there.
2: So what are, I know that the Minister of Public Safety was kind of grilled about this. What are the big questions that people have right now about how this even unfolded?
1: Well, first of all, why is it that this allegation of spying was something caught by the Belgian authorities and not Canadian authorities? How did she escape the screening process? And there were red flags. From our reporting, Vashi, we know that she had worked at Statistics Canada. She got in as a student on a student program. Then she got a job at Statistics Canada, as well as the National Research Council. And she tried for a job at the Canadian Border Services Agency. However, during that application process, she committed fraud, is what the public service found, because she submitted two applications for the same job under two different names. And if you look at her work history and her social media history, she goes by several names. Sometimes she's known as Claire, sometimes she's known as B Way, and she's also used other names.
2: So how was that? When she applied and got rejected because of the fraud, was that before she moved to NATO?
1: That was before moved to NATO.
2: That's crazy.
1: But also, she has also managed to get internships at the World Trade Organization. She also worked for the Canadian Space Agency. She was part of a research hub here in Ottawa with the University of Ottawa, in which they do drone technology, work with AI. So that is cutting edge technology that she put herself in the middle of. So she has been, she's well known in research circles in Ottawa, and she obviously is ambitious and has moved up, but she hasn't had any, this is interesting because she's a NATO intern, right? So this would give her secret level clearance. So it's very low on the totem pole, but at the same time, where she is at NATO, she can basically develop contacts. She can gather information about which general, which lieutenant from what country is interested in what, right? Just from hallway conversations. So apparently how she was arrested was that the security guards at that complex in Mons noticed her kind of acting weird, asking weird questions about, you know, security cameras, you know, what is caught on what. So that kind of alerted their suspicions. And after further investigation, a search warrant, they made the arrest. And it's serious enough that she's applied, I guess, technically, what we would call bail. They call it something else in Belgium. She's applied twice for bail and has been refused.
2: Did she ever access anything that was?
1: We don't know.
2: Okay.
1: Investigators have not said. But what the man in charge, the lieutenant general in charge of the Mons complex, has said is that no secure information, no information that would put any forces at risk, was ever released.
2: So that's the sort of barometer of what we do know, but then there's a whole bunch of stuff that we don't know about what she may have otherwise accessed. When it comes to accountability for how she was able to get all the jobs that she did with the federal government, how she was still able to get over to NATO, even though she was,

0: you know, denied at the CBSA. What was the minister asked and what did he say?
1: This is what we know. We know that, and the minister is on the record, saying that CSIS and the RCMP do background checks, okay, before this person is hired. But what the minister said yesterday was interesting. So this is Public Safety Minister Gary Anasenagri. He did not talk about what information was disclosed to Global Affairs, because Global Affairs ultimately made the decision to give her the clearance. And he actually pointed to someone. He pointed to the deputy head of Global Affairs gets to make the ultimate decision as to whether or not she gets this clearance. And so he deflected by pointing to a senior bureaucrat. But at the same time, we don't know whether or not that information, especially that red flag about a fraud allegation, an act of fraud, was even passed on. And that should have been something that they would have said no. Like, NATO, we can't move her to NATO. However, we do know from the minister's testimony that he learned of the arrest or the pending arrest about 1 week before it was going to happen. And the other thing we learned is that because she has this work history with also the Canadian Space Agency, the European Space Agency, the World Trade Organization, because she has worked in all these international agencies as well, and she got in as a student on a student program in the public sector, we learned that after the Belgians finish their prosecution, most likely Canadian law enforcement will begin their own investigation.
0: Congrats, starting years later. Do you know what kind of penalties does she face?
1: We don't know what type of penalty. It's interesting. The Belgian authorities keep everything very tight because they don't want to basically, bias the proceedings. But she's expected to go to trial on this early next year.
0: And do you think there's going to be any more accountability for the federal government? Like, I take your point that the minister is like, hey, this is the bureaucracy's fault, not mine. But do you think that will fly?
1: The minister has already said there are gaps. And what was also said, that he said he can't really reveal what happened, what information was in the file, because there's a criminal proceeding going on. However, in terms of these gaps, like, that's a huge gap that someone like this can, with a red flag, can make it all the way to NATO. The other issue too, Vashi, is that, in regards to this, Treasury Board Secretariat has control, basically sets how clearances are passed out, basically what the process is. And what the Treasury Board Secretariat said was that because of efficiency, reasons, security clearances can be transferred from one department to another.
0: Oh, interesting.
1: So she was cleared for work at Statistics Canada. So maybe she was accepted into NATO.
0: Same diff, Stats Can and NATO, two different, two similar organizations. Judy,
1: that's right.
0: Thank you. That's our national news correspondent here at CTV News, Judy Trin. A very interesting story that'll be definitely one to watch.

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7: Well, I have a special treat. Not only was the Quebec election so exciting last night, but today, the one and only John Klotz, certified financial planner with Northwood Financial at IPC Wealth, is here in studio and brought me chocolates to celebrate our one-year anniversary together doing Money Talk. Thank you, John. Hi.
13: Hi, Vashi. It's really nice to be here in person. Really cool.
7: I'm so happy to have you and the chocolates. I don't have a lunch today, so there we go. And I do love it. I'm very happy to see you in person. Great to love doing this segment with you. You're here because you're at the IPC Wealth Conference here, correct? So I'm assuming this is a bunch of wild and exciting financial planners gathered in a room talking about what their clients are worried about, what they could do to help their clients, all that kind of stuff. Do I have an accurate picture?
13: Absolutely. The scary part is all the financial planners in one room. It is a lot of, extroversion and, a lot of interesting topics. But we're hearing from some great speakers, and we're really getting a view as to kind of where things are going. So I thought what I'd do, if it's okay, is just start with the big picture. Right? I mean,
7: please.
13: You know, I described the situation in the economy and the stock market as resilient but complicated. And, you know, the stock market has, and the economies have experienced a lot of shocks recently. So if you think about it, high interest rates, high oil prices, trade tariffs and trade wars, and also a lot of international tensions. But yet the economy hasn't fallen apart, right? And which is really good.
7: Which is so interesting.
13: Yeah. So a lot of the economists are talking about at this conference are saying, you know, the growth has slowed in places, but it hasn't collapsed. Labor markets have cooled, and inflation is still considerably down from its peak, but it hasn't gone away. And I think it's important just to say from the people I'm hearing from, you know, we're not looking at a recessionary environment, but we're not going back to the world pre-COVID, you know, low interest rates, low inflation, and the central banks sort of, dishing out all sorts of financial funds for the markets. But I thought what we'd do is let's talk about Canada. I mean, since we are here in the nation's capital, let's talk about the Canadian economy. And we're getting kind of a mixed message. And so if you think about it, the gross domestic product for the last quarter was 3.3%. That's good. But July was really slow. So we're not getting a full picture there. And I think, Vashi, we've got some challenges here. So population growth has slowed due to immigration. And as well, productivity is a concern. And I think one of the big concerns is the tariffs are creating some uncertainty.
7: Sure.
13: Yeah. So I bet you're hearing that a lot. I mean, I know it's a hot topic of conversation. And so what this uncertainty is doing, it's not the tariffs. People think of tariffs, they think of inflation. But I think, like I said, uncertainty is the danger. So imagine you're a business owner. You're going to invest $50 million in a Canadian business, and yet you don't, it's going to be reliant on the U.S. trade. And you're thinking, what's that relationship going to be like in 2 or 3 years? So you delay, maybe purchasing the land, maybe building the factory, maybe hiring, maybe building infrastructure. So the uncertainty kind of becomes a tax in its own way on things like that.
7: So can I ask you just sort of like what this translates, you know, when people are thinking, you mentioned the business owner, but just your own personal your own personal finances. This period of uncertainty mixed, I would characterize, pardon me, it as stasis. So it's like we're not growing too fast, we're not blowing up into a bad recession, but we're not, like, it's just like this weird middle ground of stasis. When you're thinking about, and I know it's going to depend on your longevity and sort of your timeline, but when you are thinking about your own finances right now and you're listening to all these economists paint that picture, what message does that translate to people who are investing?
13: Well, maybe we could talk about retirees. Like, there's a bond story that's kind of interesting with respect to bonds, and it all relates back to AI. AI is having such a huge impact. A lot of AI companies are basically building all these huge infrastructures, like building these data centers, and they're putting out bonds at a very significant rate, and the government's doing the same. So there's competition for bonds, which basically raises the yield. When you think about that, that may be negative, but for retirees who own bonds, it's actually a good thing. They're going to get more return on their investments. It's actually a really good thing for those type of investors. And so, you know, that's a really positive thing. And I think when it comes to this, maybe there's a couple of lessons here. First of all, and I we didn't really have a chance to talk about AI, but obviously it's transformative, right? In terms of what's happening.
7: It's going
13: to
7: kill us all, just yeah. That's the subject we know most.
13: Before
7: it does that, yeah. It's blowing up the stock market.
13: Yeah, well, AI, you know, AI is its own economic story, right? Because when you think about it, for AI to exist, you have to have chips and cooling and data centers and electricity and cooling centers and huge infrastructure. I mean, it's really forcing the economy to thrive in that particular area. And one of the questions about that we get asked a lot, is it a bubble? And actually, those comes back to two questions, because is AI really a bubble? That's a really good question. And is AI real? That's what I meant to say. And it is, because, you know, there's companies are spending money, there's good corporate earnings. But really, one of the issues is about expectations. And I think people, those companies have done so well, people expect them to do well. So maybe that's a threat to this market, is if they don't fulfill those expectations, that could result in some pulling back.
7: What do you make of the bubble? Like, that's the thing that AI, everyone's talking about AI stocks. Is it artificially, in particularly in the stock markets in the United States, is sort of amplifying them that it's going to go poof at one point? We've been kind of talking about that for a while. It hasn't yet.
13: Yeah, it hasn't. And the thing is, AI is here to stay. It is real. I believe it's expectations. And I think what could affect it could be valuations, could be profit taking, could be expenditures. I mean, those could impact it all. You're absolutely right. It's something to be aware of. And I think that comes back to what should an investor do, which was your initial question. And I think there's some things you can do. One of them is recognizing that AI is here. And the other thing is too, that, it is, you know, it's transformative, but really, at the end of the day, valuations are key. Like, you don't want to buy an overpriced stock. You know, in the internet bubble of 1999, you know, it was revolutionary, but stocks were overvalued, and that is problematic. The other thing is, I think, is diversification. Like, if you own an index fund, Vashi, you know, maybe 40% of that fund is made up of technology stocks. You may have drifted to a lot of concentration in that, which can be problematic.
7: So always look at your composition, right?
13: Always look at it. And the other one is, don't forget this bond issue, which is really becoming more important. Bonds have underperformed for years. Now they're back sort of in vogue. And always consider diversification. You know, Canada, the U.S., Asia, and Europe, they all operate differently in different economies. And one of the things we encourage clients to do, and not enough do it, is to rebalance your portfolio. And that's a huge one, because what can happen is there can be portfolio drift. So again, that's something, if you want, you could sit down with an advisor and say, you know, where am I in my portfolio? Because what you want to do is say, I'm prepared to take a certain amount of risk. Has that risk increased? And do we need to bring it back? Those are some thoughts.
7: Okay, we've got about 45 seconds left. Anything else that you learned at this conference that you want to leave us with a final thought on?
13: Well, I think at the end of the day, you know, what we're hearing is, like I said, it's resilient, it's complicated. The market is now, it's about being selective with respect to what you proceed forward with. You know, developing a diversified portfolio has always been the key to it all. And what we're hearing is, you know, change is inevitable, but just kind of keep an eye on it and watch sort of for the drift. In terms of market conditions.
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17: From the National Newsroom of the Canadian Press, I'm Lisa Laporte. Prime Minister Mark Carney is using his Thanksgiving message to urge Albertans to stick with Canada. In a video message released this morning, Carney warned that the country cannot build big things if it's divided. He says Canada is facing real global threats and is always stronger together.
18: Generations of Albertans helped build this country. It's yours. It's ours. And it's worth fighting for.
17: Advanced voting opens tomorrow ahead of an October 19th vote on whether Alberta should hold a binding referendum on separation. Ukrainian President Volodymyr Zelensky says Russia is still striking Ukraine's energy facilities despite U.S. President Donald Trump's claim of an energy ceasefire. The Ukrainian leader said at a summit in Poland today that Russia struck energy facilities, a power plant in the northeastern city of Kharkiv, a gas production facility, and a civilian gas station. Zelensky and Prime Minister Mark Carney have both publicly supported a so-called energy ceasefire that Trump says he secured over the weekend. Canada's competition watchdog says a healthy domestic market is key to strengthening the economy as trade tensions with the U.S. worsen. Acting Commissioner Jean Pratt insists it's a key driver of making our domestic economy as productive as possible and making us as competitive as an international participant in trading markets. U.S. federal agents searched the Washington, D.C. home of Minnesota Representative Ilhan Omar today, a staunch critic of U.S. President Donald Trump. Omar, who was born in Somalia and lived in a refugee camp, is a naturalized U.S. citizen and got her citizenship in the year 2000. Here's ABC's Catherine Falders.
19: We're told by sources that it was related to her immigration paperwork. The only information that a Department of Justice spokesperson would provide in their statement was saying that it's part of an ongoing criminal investigation. Now, it's unclear if Omar was at home at the time of the search of her D.C. area home.
17: Omar has denied any wrongdoing, and she's not been charged with a crime. And two Americans have won this year's Nobel Memorial Prize in Economics by shifting assumptions on how people deal with economic shifts that are out of their control. Here's ABC's Sherry Preston.
20: Economists Robert E. Hall and Michael Woodford focused their research on how decisions are made based on the wider economic picture. Their research showed that people and businesses make economic decisions based on their expectations of the future, not just the current economic climate. The committee cited their models for helping governments and central banks manage economic shocks, such as energy crises, unemployment, and inflation.
17: That was ABC's Sherry Preston. This is the Canadian Press. In sports, the Saskatchewan Roughriders are in Montreal to play the Alouettes in CFL action this afternoon. That game is currently underway. A win would keep Saskatchewan a game ahead of Winnipeg in the airtight West Division, with two playoff spots still open for the taking. The Ottawa Senators are in New Jersey tonight to take on the Devils in NHL action. Canada's women's national soccer team is hosting Denmark this afternoon at BMO Field in Toronto for a friendly. The two sides also met Friday in Montreal, with Canada pulling out the win thanks to penalty kicks 4-2 after drawing 1-1 through extra time. And two games in Major League Baseball playoff action today. The LA Dodgers aim to even the National League Championship Series after falling to the Brewers in Milwaukee yesterday in the series opener. In Game 1 of the American League Championship Series, the Cleveland Guardians take on the Tampa Bay Rays. From the Canadian Press, I'm Lisa Laporte.
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22: Kevin Wong, former Toronto area member of parliament, and he joins us at this time on Mondays. Kevin, how you doing? Thanks for joining us again.
23: Thanks. I'm doing well. My daughter, soon to be two. So I'm wondering, where has the time gone?
22: Yeah, no doubt. Well, it gets crazier than that, Kevin. Trust me. It flies by. My youngest is 19, so you'll be there one of these days. We've got some provincial elections, including tonight in Quebec and later this month in BC. Just wondering if you've been paying attention to those, and what are you seeing if you have been?
23: Yeah, listen, I think the problem with having been in politics is it's hard to really ever disengage. And I think the Quebec election, I mean, it impacts all of us in Canada, you know, whether you like it or not.
22: Yes.
23: And in part, too, because it seems like the Parti Québécois, the separatists, are on track to get back into power. What I wonder about, and there's one scenario over the other that I'm hoping for, is whether they're going to earn enough seats for a majority or, hopefully, from my perspective, a minority. What I think is really interesting is I saw one poll this morning, John, where it shows the current incumbents basically being wiped out, right? Just going to zero seats, which I think is pretty wild.
22: Yeah, because they've had two majorities there in a row, so it's it is pretty wild. And not just I don't know if you've been paying attention to BC, but it's hard if you pay attention to federal politics. We've been seeing some, you know, and it's I'm not going to claim this is new, Kevin, but there's been some kind of, you know, jockeying going on with the federal government in relation to these provincial elections too, and I'm sure you've noticed that.
23: Yeah, of course, right? I mean, the reality is, I think all politics is local, and more local than federal is provincial, more local than provincial is municipal. Yeah. You know, the federal government, especially the current incumbent Liberal government right now, like Quebec is a big part that helps to contribute to the majority, right? I think what's relevant for me to outside of Quebec as it relates to the Quebec election is, you know, this question around sovereignty. And I think Quebec has played it really well. And for those in Alberta, and of course, whether it's Quebec or Alberta, I'm always going to advocate for national unity. And I think we're stronger together than we are apart. But it's hard not to notice the different treatment that people who bring up the idea of Quebec sovereignty receive as it relates to our neighbors in Alberta, right? And again, this is not to say I support Alberta separatism or anything like that, but I think their frustration's very fairly grounded in terms of, you know, how they've been treated, how the core of their economy, and I'd argue one of the foundational pillars of our prosperity as Canadians, has been our energy resources, and that has been artificially minimized and I would even say obstructed. I hope Mark Carney's going to change that, but I think it's pretty clear that his predecessor, Justin Trudeau, regularly talked about how there was no business case for LNG or any of our oil and gas resources when the world was clearly screaming the complete opposite.
22: Yeah, you sound like me. I mean, my Canada includes Alberta. I'm a federalist, but I understand what the problems are, especially if you want to compare Alberta to Quebec or any other places. I get why brothers and sisters are jealous from time to time, right?
23: Mm-hmm. Yeah, of course.
22: Yeah,
23: for sure. You know, I think it's natural. I think everyone in Canada should be treated the same. And so if there are opportunities to grow one's economy, I think all of us should should be there for one another, because let's be honest, rising tide lifts all boats. And then when it comes to Alberta, all of the royalties and all sort of stuff goes back to funding the rest of the country.
22: Exactly. Now, I wanted to talk to you about this, doing a poll today on this topic. As always, we're trying to keep tabs on the media. And we've had some mayhem on the streets of France for several days now. It started kind of Thursday, it seemed to me. And we're only seeing it for the greater part on Twitter and from the independents. At times, I say, thank God for them. I just wanted your thoughts on France. And let's kind of review just why you think the legacy media doesn't want stories like France in their lineup until they're either forced to cover it, or they do cover it and they couch it with softer language. What are the motives as you see it?
23: Yeah, I think a lot of mainstream media is uncomfortable with what's happening in France, which let's call them what they are. They're riots. And these riots, there's what appears to be firebombings, looting, a lot of violence, property damage. And I think it comes down to who is causing it. And my understanding from the reporting is that it's second or third generation, immigrants, which, you know, for me, I guess you could say I'm depending on how you define it, second generation. I'm first in my family, born and raised in Canada. My parents, first generation to come here. I don't know why anybody would do this. You know, this is your home. Why would you go out and loot and firebomb and cause damage in your home? But because it is, it appears to be the children of immigrants, I think CBC and others are going to have a really hard time, because for them, reporting the facts when they apply their ideological lens becomes problematic, which I think is a real issue, because, you know, in a democracy, we're supposed to have reporting and journalism that holds power to account, that reports the facts. And that's a big part of that. And if we don't know what's going on, if I read some of the reporting from mainstream media, John, it's almost like these fires that are happening are spontaneously just, you know, coming out as acts of nature. You wouldn't know who's causing them. You wouldn't know, you know, the reason or anything like that. And I think that is immensely problematic. And if they do that, you know, for foreign coverage, unfortunately, that means they're also doing that here domestically, right? And that's where my mind always goes. And it comes back home. I think I read about over the weekend yet another act of church arson. A historic church, I think, was burned down. And by reading the CDC coverage, I'd have no idea who may be responsible or what caused it, or that there's a trend of over 100 churches in this country now that have been firebombed, targeted, vandalized, and so on.
22: Yeah, I know. We got to hold them accountable to that and let them know, let everybody know to take notice of this stuff. We've got the poll going today, and this what we're talking about kind of reminds me of, I believe there was the riots. Was it Seattle? Not Seattle, but Portland. And CNN was there, and there was a fire behind the reporter, and the reporter was reporting that it was mostly a peaceful demonstration. It gets to be a bit of a joke, but here's what we have. And 44% right now are saying they watch the news with a filter and a grain of salt. And that's what I answer, because I'm kind of duty bound to this thing. And you're probably curious like me. You sound like you are. And I try to find out where the middle is by listening to all of them. Now, it's not easy to do that, but 33% are saying they notice it every day and they don't trust them for it. And 22% are saying they are relying on alternate media sources more and more. Any thoughts on those numbers?
23: Yeah, listen, I think that reflects the reality that we're in, right? And that should be a wake-up call, especially for mainstream media. I know they see it in their numbers and their ratings. I think they're being... I think I'm actually quite confident, John, that they know that if not for the federal subsidies, that a lot of these media outlets would not be financially sustainable. Because they haven't adapted to the new reality that we're in today. And that's the case for, frankly, any private sector industry, right? Like, you know, you adapt or you die. And they haven't had to, and they've gotten too complacent and comfortable, and the audience sees it, right? The audience, and you, yeah. You know, you quoted these poll numbers, and I think that reflects that. But I think then the challenge becomes, does everyone have the type of literacy to be able to scrutinize sources, if it's alternative, you know, sources, media, what have you, to know what's real and what's fake? Because we also know that our adversaries have gotten very good, and AI unfortunately helps them to do this even more now, to put out things that might be completely false or at least misconstrued, right, to advance their agenda to our detriment.
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22: It's exactly what I say all the time, Kevin. I say, enter the alternate news world with caution. Build up a cadre of trusted sources and make them prove it to you every day. I don't know if you have any of those that come to mind for you, but Black Locks is something that I like. I like Sam Cooper's website. I've been reading mm-hmm. the Epoch Times. You know, of course, I'm not saying that I don't watch the CBC and CNN and all the others and BBC. And I even go to Al Jazeera, to be honest with you, to try and get a foreign view on things. Any advice in regards to great websites that you've happened upon and you trust?
23: So you've named a few really good ones. I think I'll reaffirm just for your listeners, Black Locks, reporter. Yeah. I got to engage with them quite a bit while I was a member of parliament. And afterwards, they don't take a single dollar of government subsidy, which I think is really important. It ensures their independence, and they refuse to. There's other outlets that I like to read, like The Hub and The Line. I'm trying to avoid kind of some of the mainstream media outlets. I do also think it's worth, it sounds like I'm just copying you, but I think Sam Cooper is, and his outlet's called The Bureau. And Sam has really been at the forefront of shining a light into foreign interference. And it's my belief that if it wasn't for Sam's work, which has put himself in the firing line, we would not have had, as flawed as it was, the Hogue Commission on Foreign Interference. And so for anyone who really wants to understand these issues and more, I would highly recommend Sam Cooper's work. And if you haven't read his book, Willful Blindness, I don't get any commission or fees for recommending that, but for the record.
22: Yes.
23: But I just think it's so important that people understand how our adversaries have really gone into our country and how they've planted themselves in a way where the powers that be are influenced by them. And it's not a conspiracy theory. It may sound like that until you actually read Sam's articulation, explanation in terms of how it's gotten here.
22: Yeah, let's not confuse conspiracy theorists with investigative journalism. That's important because we're lacking it in this country right now, and that's what Sam does. He backs everything up with facts, and he's got great sources on both sides of the border. Absolutely. I totally agree with what you said there. And be curious and get out there and get some trusted sources beyond the just the regular mainstream legacy media, which has been underwhelming and disappointing as far as I'm concerned. A couple of words. We talk about language a lot because it matters. It matters emotionally. It matters on an educational level. It matters historically. Words with gravity need to be given deference and respect. So I wanted to go over a couple of words here that I feel are misunderstood and misused all the time. Now, the word fascist. Your views on the word fascist and how it's being used or misused in present day.
23: Yeah, listen, I think fascism is a real danger. Obviously, the best example of that is what happened during World War II with the Nazis. But that was true fascism. The fascism that we hear about today, I think, is the word fascist is used incorrectly. It's basically used often by people on the left and weaponized to accuse anyone who may disagree with them of being a fascist. It's honestly one of those, it's like racist, like the number of times I've been called a racist just because I happen to, dare to present a different position than what someone on the left found acceptable, right? Whatever ism that they're offended against. And unfortunately, I think fascist today falls in that camp.
22: Yeah, we're hearing a lot of people say that they're anti-Zionist. They have no problem with the Jewish people, but they're anti-Zionist. It seems to be a bit of a dog whistle or a bridge to further trouble. And if you dig deep enough, you probably find a little more than that, I'm guessing. That's the way I look at it anyway. Any thoughts on the word Zionist and anti-Zionist?
23: Yeah, listen, Zionist simply means someone who believes in Israel's right to self-determination, in that Israel is the ancestral homeland of the Jewish people. I am a Zionist. right? But it has been used as, like you said, a dog whistle, almost as a code word for Jew. And I think it is, especially in the Canadian context, where 90% of the Jewish community would describe themselves as also being a Zionist. When someone is attacking Zionists in this country, they are, in effect, also attacking 90% of Jews, which is the majority of the Jewish community here in Canada, right? And so that's why I think it is actually, you know, to the government's credit, you know, Public Safety Canada has now named anti-Zionism as a contemporary form of anti-Semitism. That was long overdue, I think. Many of us, we're now in the 45th Parliament. I was in the 44th. Many of us were advocating for that for a long time now. Better late than never, but I think credit, you know, where credit is due, that when you hear anti-Zionist, oh, you know, oh, I'm not an anti-Semite. I don't hate Jews. I just hate Zionists. They are, in effect, the same.
22: Right. And if you believe in a two-state solution, which I think is the only human rights, you know, the proper way in regards to human rights, then you're a Zionist, too. I can't imagine, you know, from the river to the sea means you're anti-Zionist for sure. And you're anti-Jewish also, because that means extermination. And that's more what genocide is. We're hearing the overuse of genocide, too, aren't we, Kevin?
23: Jesus, I'm so sick and tired. You know, these words have meaning. Genocide has a real actual legal definition behind it. And the more they use it, the more, especially when they're not using it appropriately, they actually weaken it and they minimize it, especially for those who are real victims of genocide, like the Yazidi people, like the Uyghur Muslims in China, where there's a real and actual genocide being committed against them by the Communist Party, right? We are minimizing and hurting the very people that, you know, the folks who use this term claim to care about. It's just like, you know, when everyone is racist, then no one is racist. And the real victims of racism are then, you know, left hanging. And they're the ones who hurt the most. And just to provide another example of why I think these words need to matter. And I'm so glad, you know, that you're really hitting this home.
22: Well, yeah, I mean, we don't want to make words that are meant to have gravity historically, emotionally, with facts become, you know, hyperbole. You don't want that to happen. And it's really important to point out and correct. Some people call these younger folks, and I just don't want to point out just younger folks, but they're getting named as useful idiots. And sometimes they deserve that handle because they don't know their history, but they're standing up for a cause they don't understand. So whatever you do, if you're standing up for anything, and I'm not saying don't stand up for things, that's for sure. But I will say this, understand the history, understand the context, understand what you're really standing for, please. That's what we ask. I think is that too much to ask, Kevin?
23: I don't think so, but it's, you know, for some segments of you know, the population, it seems like it is, right?
22: Right.
23: And listen, I understand the conditions, how things have evolved. You know, we're in this world now where people's attention spans are so short. But, like, if we know that's the case, you know, I'm sure that's not news to you or any of your listeners. I think we can all kind of check ourselves and just take a pause. Just like how you should, you know, think before you speak, maybe you should also think and do a little bit of research before you type, before you throw out an accusation of someone being, you know, insert whatever ism you want to accuse them of, right? Like, do you understand the meaning behind that word? Do you understand the history behind that word before you actually use it?
22: Well, that's a yepism for me right there, Kevin. I think we're going to leave it at that one because that's sound advice, and we'll talk again next week. Thanks for joining us today.
23: Have a great show and a great week.
22: Thank you. Kevin Vuong, former Toronto area MP, and he joins us at this time on Mondays. This is The Drive, CKTV News.
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22: Tim Powers, chairman of Summa Strategies in Ottawa. We hear him on CTV and see him all over the media at times, and we need the powers that be at this time on Monday. Tim, how are you doing today, my friend?
30: So, Gonzo, I heard that promo there. Are you, like, cranky if people mess around with the thermostat? Are you getting to the age where, you know, it's a little colder some days and you got to turn it up, or somebody's got it too hot and you like it cool? Do tell, buddy. Do tell.
22: I run my studio a bit like David Letterman ran his prefer to perform in cooler temperatures and don't like getting hot and sweaty. So I'm a guy that wears a sweater around and I ride it at about 18, 19 degrees. It's not too cold, but you know, Canadian, right? It's a Canadian getting used. I think it's important to get used to the cooler temps at this time of the year too.
30: Well, and we're getting them. And again, Gonzo, Red Blacks, your team, buddy. Although you claim it's Hamilton, I know it's the Red Blacks. Oh, for whatever the hell they are, it's just terrible. What are you going to do about this?
22: Tim, I'm actually an Argonaut fan, and I used to work for the Toronto Argonauts.
30: Okay.
22: But my second favorite team, you know, having lived in the nation's capital for 15 years, was the Red Blacks. I just love going to see the Red Blacks play with my hockey team, and it was so much fun. And I'm sure you've enjoyed a few of those nights, too.
30: Okay, Gonzo, that was a great diversion, but they suck right now. I think your hockey team would provide better entertainment, not suggesting you're not a high-caliber team at all, than the Red Blacks put on for the public right now. But that's okay. That's okay. Teams go through tough streaks.
22: So when we talk, we often open it up with a little sports because we kind of, you know, are deluged with all kinds of news all day long and doing what we do for a living. But I know that you were heavily involved in Rugby Canada, which some of our listeners may be interested in. Tell us what you do there.
30: Well, I'm like you now. I'm on the sofa. I used to be the president of or chairperson of Rugby Canada, so did that for a long time and was a great pleasure. And now, to my great delight, I'm an empowered spectator, and I have a niece who I'm very close with who is climbing her way up through the system. In fact, today she is training with the Canadian Women's National Team in Perth, Ontario, which is a great achievement for her. She's not in the full side yet. And the Canadian women, because this affects your listening area, are playing their arch rivals, England, in Toronto at BMO Field, where the same Toronto Argonauts play, on the 16th of October. And then they're playing England again on the 23rd of October here in Ottawa. And if you like football and you've not seen rugby

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1: Go. It's fascinating. At the beginning, a year ago, it looked like the election was going to be the PQs for sure, and then they dipped a little bit. The outgoing, well, then Premier Francois Legault became the outgoing Premier. He left. That helped uplift the coalition Avenir de Quebec's fortunes, but they seemingly have run out of steam. So we're in this weird place where I think there are five parties with a support around 15 to 30-odd% of the vote. It looks like the most efficient vote, but we'll have to see when the night is done, is going to be with the Parti Québécois, who could win, if the polls are right, an election, either minority or majority, with around 30% of the vote, which is wild. It seems that the old Liberal Party of Quebec, which had its trouble with scandals, and you remember the construction scandal and all of that, that kept them out of power for a while, could come in second. And the Conservative Party of Quebec, that hasn't won seats in Quebec in a very long time, could win some as well. So it's pretty wild. It'd be interesting to see what that may mean in terms of the politics of a referendum, because the PQ party is a party that's about separatism and independence, but their leader has said there won't be a referendum while Donald Trump is in power. So how this all spins out tonight will be fascinating to watch.
2: Yeah, you're right. And you know, you look down the road to British Columbia, too, and, you know, you've kind of been noticing, and this is nothing new, let's be honest, when it comes to the federal government kind of working this a little bit, too. We've seen some of that, haven't we?
1: Yeah. Excuse me. I mean, in BC, certainly there have been announcements, and in Quebec, prior to the election, there were some big investment announcements, particularly in and around Quebec City, around Churchill Falls, which relates to my province as well. And there have been those in British Columbia as well. I mean, the thing with the BC election, they don't need to be having it. They're 2 years away from really needing one. And so the Premier, David Eby, looks to be taking advantage, or tried to take advantage, of a Conservative Party in free fall because their leader is an interim leader. There seems to be, at least in week one, a bit of a pushback on that. Now, they still got a way to go. It's not till October 26, but first week was not the best week for David Eby, and the BC Conservatives, who were a mess, seem to be sliding back. I mean, what does that all mean for us, too, as a federation? So perhaps the biggest concern there is the PQ. If they do win, how will the leader, Mr. St-Pierre Plamondon, play with all the other premiers who, for the most part, have been working together with the prime minister to deal with Donald Trump? Will that add some wild card element to it? Are we going to spend the next 2.5 years talking about the third Quebec referendum? All of that stuff can be destabilizing, and we got enough things destabilizing us right now.
2: Oh boy. Yeah, I know. I just can only imagine what we're into if some of these scenarios work against us a little bit. Some people in regards to the BC election are mentioning David Peterson Redux. Anything there?
1: Yeah. Well, I suppose we should classify that for the younger listeners. When David Peterson called, the former Premier of Ontario, called an election because he felt his opposition, he called it early, he felt his opposition were vulnerable, and Ontario got Bob Rae as a Premier, as I recall. And that was before Mr. Rae, who became quite a good politician, had found his feet. And that became the first NDP government. So I don't know. Voters are pretty smart. And if they sense somebody is

0: trying to game the system to benefit their own political needs. Sometimes they'll say, hey, we're not up for that, even though the other guy mightn't be as preferred as we would like them to be.
1: The drive back into Canada is taking a little longer at one of the border crossings this afternoon. Peace Bridge has a 13-minute wait. Rainbow Bridge and Queenston Lewiston are reporting zero delays, which is great news. If you're heading into the U.S. right now, all three crossings are also delay-free. And just keep in mind that the QEW Fort Erie bound construction is taking out the right lane at McLeod. 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I'm Sonia Sash. That's your CKTB News Traffic Update.
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6: You mentioned the polls, Tim, and you're involved with Summa Strategy, so you know, you've likely got a bias in that regard. But I'm just wondering what your opinion is of how the polls have done overall in the last few elections. They took a little bit of a beating by missing the call on Trump a couple of times. And other than that, I mean, they pretty much nailed the last election. What do you think? How do you think the polls are doing as far as how close they're getting the calls these days?
7: I mean, they were pretty accurate for the last federal election in 2025. I mean, much like the poll averages themselves, right? Most of the time you can get it right, but then you do have the odd time when you get it spectacularly wrong. I think the challenge, if I remember, Gonzo, with a lot of those American polls was they weren't going down deep enough into different parts of America and identifying the Trump vote. I think that it's easier... could be easier in Canada. Also, the system of collecting data and weighting it has changed a little bit, but every election is also a referendum on the effectiveness of polls. I think what you should do if you're a citizen is look right across the board, right? And use Quebec as an example. I always refer people, I think you've interviewed them before, talked to them before, Eric Grenier and the RIT, or 380 or 309, whatever the hell they're called, .com, and their groups that collect all of the polls, bring them together, look at the averages, and then give you some direction out of that. You want to look for a bunch of different polls, because sometimes you get bad data and you get bad polls, but I think we're getting better. We'll see. I mean, maybe the coalition Avenir to Quebec wins tonight and everybody gets it wrong, but there just seems to be a lot of data in Quebec right now pointing to a PQ win. The determination is whether it's a majority or a minority.
6: Yeah, I know the website you're talking about. I believe it's Canada
7: 308.com. 338? Or 338. Thank you. 338.
6: Yeah, right. It's
7: keeps
6: good. It's
7: changing weird with the number of seats we add in Canada, 338.com, which represents the number of seats we have in Canada.
6: Now, we seem to be quite aligned with Europe. I mean, even before we started, going to Europe and working that angle more and more, we were always aligned with Europe, of course, for many historic reasons. It seems that we're rather aligned with Europe, except when it comes to reporting some of the news that's going on there. Again, there's a lack of information in regards to some of the mayhem on the streets of France. We've been discussing that again today here. Thoughts on France, and some people believe that France is the next euro crisis. They've got some high debt, and they've got some problems on their streets right now. Any thoughts on France?
7: Yeah, I've been there a bunch in the last couple of years, and you certainly get a feeling that it's a country that's working through its challenges. I think every time that I've been there in the last 3 years, there's been some significant strike of some kind. There has been some violence of some kind, sectoral or ethnic violence of some kind. What is the problem in France right now? You're seeing it front and center. Can they keep their homes warm and the gas in their vehicles? I mean, they're struggling with their petroleum and their diesel as part and parcel of all of that. So that all causes, you know, if your economy can't run and the central elements of that economy aren't there, and you already have tensions, racial and otherwise, it's pretty damn tough. So, you know, you're going to see what Marie Le Pen has been around there forever, you know, populism and prejudice and all of that more intensify in difficult times.
6: Now, I don't know if I brought this up last time. I don't think so, because I did this poll on Thursday, so I'll mention it. Does Mark Carney's attendance mean anything to you is the question I asked, because he's been to 29%. Justin was 46%.
7: Attendance where? At Parliament, you mean? Sorry.
6: Yeah, Parliament. Yeah, 64% for Stephen Harper. So it was kind of interesting that 33% came back and said the Liberals are prone to autocracy and don't like answering questions. But another 33% said unique times as long as he's getting stuff done. Then 24% said it's unforgivable. Forgivable, and 10% said looking for improvement. So, I mean, it seems that that's not a great sample for Mark Carney. He does a lot of good samples, I'll point out, but that one doesn't seem to be the best.
7: Yeah. You and I grew up in a time where, you know, question period and being present in Parliament was central. You can remember when we first got all-day news channels and CPAC and all of that, that people would turn it on. They would turn it on at their offices, and they would look and see, and that would determine kind of the issues of the day and the like. And I think the importance for people of seeing their prime minister in Parliament has dwindled a bit, but it still exists. I don't think Carney is in, you know, jeopardy yet, but I think he does have to be mindful that being present in Parliament, if you're not present in Parliament and a story starts to emerge, particularly as your life, your time in office grows, that it can be a bit of a problem. I think people want to see you. They want to see you taking questions. Even though everything is just performative in question period for the most part, there's still that expectation that you take a grilling and you have your back and forth, and that's part of what accountability looks like. But I don't think it's a problem for him yet. It's probably, though, maybe it's a yellow caution light for now.
6: I agree. I think that they should pay attention to this. I think also that a lot of those things can be true. He's in unique times and he's getting stuff done. But I think he's got to look at that. And it plays to the notion I've been hearing from some people that he treats everything as though he's a CEO. And that also plays to some of the calm airs that we've seen that you and I have talked about, which you, of course, advise on. So I agree with you, Tim. I think he's got to pay attention to this.
7: Yeah, we're back into, we're soon going to be into the fall summit cycle, right? So he's got the EU summit in October, the Asia Pacific summit in November, and all that. And that's all kind of normal. And then, but I think, Yeah, he's got some centerpieces, big pieces of legislation that he'll probably want to be more front and center around to get through here, because it ties into what all those trips are about, new relationships, new economic opportunity. But, the other thing that works for him and for most political leaders right now is, you know, social media and other ways. People can see you in different ways. And if they feel that that is sufficient, then maybe it's not as tough. But yeah, I think House of Commons attendance could be better for the Prime Minister.
6: I had a chat with Kevin Vuong earlier, who joins us before you on Mondays, and we talk about language, and because language matters. It matters, like, emotionally and on educational level and historically, because words with gravity need to be given deference and respect. So I just wondered, I thought we'd leave on this one. Have you been alarmed in any way, or at least bothered a little bit about the words fascist, Zionist or anti-Zionist, and genocide? Do you feel that they've been given the proper gravity and respect? I guess
7: not in this day and age. No, I mean, as somebody who has a fascination and grew up trying to understand what happened in World War II, when and how those words were appropriately used then, I think they're just thrown around without an appreciation of the magnitude of their meaning.
6: Exactly. Okay, well, that pretty much sums it up. We're going to leave it at that, because that sounded pretty damn smart, actually.
7: Well, and you know what? So, it's funny you say that, because I'm about to do a coaching module, because you always have to upskill in coaching, and it's on communication and words, so I'm going to go right from that to from you to that right now, Gonzo.
6: Oh, what a segue. What a beautiful segue. Okay, enjoy your module, and we'll talk again next
7: week. Take care, buddy.
6: All right, Tim Powers, the Powers to Be, from Summa Strategies and CTV. And this is The Drive on CKTV News.
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4: Construction zones that could slow you down along the QEW for Erie bound. The right lane is blocked at McLeod Road, and you're going to run into another right lane restriction at Lions Creek, so keep those two spots in mind. At the border, there's no wait heading into the U.S. at Peace Bridge, Rainbow Bridge, or Queenston-Lewiston right now. If you are coming back into Canada, Peace Bridge is the only one taking a bit longer with a 13-minute wait.
5: From the National Newsroom of the Canadian Press, I'm Lisa Laporte. Prime Minister Mark Carney is using his Thanksgiving message to urge Albertans to stick with Canada. In a video message released this morning, Carney warned that the country cannot build big things if it's divided. He says Canada is facing real global threats and is always stronger together.
6: Generations of Albertans helped build this country. It's yours. It's ours. And it's worth fighting for.
5: Advanced voting opens tomorrow ahead of an October 19th vote on whether Alberta should hold a binding referendum on separation. Ukrainian President Volodymyr Zelensky says Russia is still striking Ukraine's energy facilities despite U.S. President Donald Trump's claim of an energy ceasefire. The Ukrainian leader said at a summit in Poland today that Russia struck energy facilities, a power plant in the northeastern city of Kharkiv, a gas production facility, and a civilian gas station. Zelensky and Prime Minister Mark Carney have both publicly supported a so-called energy ceasefire that Trump says he secured over the weekend. Canada's competition watchdog says a healthy domestic market is key to strengthening the economy as trade tensions with the U.S. worsen. Acting Commissioner Jean Pratt insists it's a key driver of making our domestic economy as productive as possible and making us as competitive as an international participant in trading markets. U.S. federal agents searched the Washington, D.C. home of Minnesota Representative Ilhan Omar today, a staunch critic of U.S. President Donald Trump. Omar, who was born in Somalia and lived in a refugee camp, is a naturalized U.S. citizen and got her citizenship in the year 2000. Here's ABC's Catherine Falders.
7: We're told by sources that it was related to her immigration paperwork. The only information that a Department of Justice spokesperson would provide in their statement was saying that it's part of an ongoing criminal investigation. Now, it's unclear if Omar was at home at the time of the search of her D.C. area home.
5: Omar has denied any wrongdoing, and she's not been charged with a crime. And two Americans have won this year's Nobel Memorial Prize in Economics by shifting assumptions on how people deal with economic shifts that are out of their control. Here's ABC's Sherry Preston.
8: Economists Robert E. Hall and Michael Woodford focused their research on how decisions are made based on the wider economic picture. Their research showed that people and businesses make economic decisions based on their expectations of the future, not just the current economic climate. The committee cited their models for helping governments and central banks manage economic shocks, such as energy crises, unemployment, and inflation.
5: That was ABC's Sherry Preston. This is the Canadian Press. In sports, the Saskatchewan Roughriders are in Montreal to play the Alouettes in CFL action this afternoon. That game is currently underway. A win would keep Saskatchewan a game ahead of Winnipeg in the airtight West Division, with two playoff spots still open for the taking. The Ottawa Senators are in New Jersey tonight to take on the Devils in NHL action. Canada's women's national soccer team is hosting Denmark this afternoon at BMO Field in Toronto for a friendly. The two sides also met Friday in Montreal, with Canada pulling out the win thanks to penalty kicks 4-2 after drawing 1-1 through extra time. And two games in Major League Baseball playoff action today. The LA Dodgers aim to even the National League Championship Series after falling to the Brewers in Milwaukee yesterday in the series opener. In Game 1 of the American League Championship Series, the Cleveland Guardians take on the Tampa Bay Rays. From the Canadian Press, I'm Lisa Laporte.
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0: All right, time for James Buren in Matters of the Home. He's a registered home inspector. He's been doing it for 30 years in the Golden Horseshoe, and we talk about matters of the home. How's it going, James?
1: It's going great, John. I'm busy as a one-armed paper hanger.
0: All good, and that's good. You've been busy lately, have you?
1: I've been very busy squirreling away money for my 2 weeks vacation.
0: You got to do it, eh? You got to do it when you're working on your own. You got to make sure when the sun shines, you're making hay.
1: It's so hard to leave the country when the phone's ringing off the hook, eh, John?
0: Yeah, I can imagine.
1: Cost. Yeah.
0: Yeah, for sure. Yeah. Today we're going to talk about exterior finishes, the pros and cons, and some tips in maintenance from James. We want to start with probably the most sought-after exterior finish, and that's brick. So what are the pluses? What are the problems with brick, and what are the, what are the tips when it comes to maintenance?
1: Well, I think this is the beauty of brick, John, is if everything's been done correctly, your brick's really going to be maintenance-free, right?
0: Okay.
1: We're going to see problems with brick in really old construction where there might be water absorption into the foundation and wicking upward, and that's solid masonry homes. Certainly, brick's a different thing. But when it comes to the current brick veneers that are being put on homes, it's a wonderful finish. And it's not just that it's durable to the weather. It has a couple of other advantages. One is it acts as a bit of a heat sink. So in the summer, when the sun's shining on that wall, it's not going to all pass and transfer into the house. It's going to be absorbed by that brick and released slowly in the evening. And in the winter, that can help provide a bit of heat as well. I really like.
0: Yeah, I think everybody likes brick. When you see a brick home, even though a lot of it's just like a wafer-thin brick that you're seeing, not very many full bricks anymore, are there?
1: Wafer-thin. my neighbor right next door has a brick veneer. Their panels up on an old wood frame house like mine. Those veneers, I see them very rarely. Still, a standard 3-inch brick is everywhere. And when you're inside a brick house, the second advantage, it's nice and quiet. I've lived in board and batten homes, and I have some board and batten now. On windy days, John, those houses, they whistle and whistle and whistle. And you know why they call it clapboard, right? Because when it's windy,
0: it claps.
1: It's clapping.
0: Yeah. I guess that's a bit like shiplap then, too. Isn't it the same thing?
1: If things aren't fastened down right over time, all of these siding type materials, they're much more susceptible to the expansion and contraction of heat and humidity. Again, a brick is extremely stable. A brick, a stone, anything masonry is going to be extremely resistant to that type of constant motion that's going to fatigue, not just the materials, but the fasteners and the finishes.
0: Some people are going to be wondering if they're lucky enough to have brick, why there's that sugary, almost salt-like covering that we call efflorescence that covers the brick, and sometimes it's there, sometimes it goes away on its own, but people are wondering what the heck's the deal with that efflorescence.
1: Well, it's not even, you don't need the simile, John, it's not salt-like, it is salt. Efflorescence are mineral salts. And what's happening is as the water migrates through that masonry or either upward, from below wicking up and out or through the foundation wall into the basement, what's happening is the minerals that are in the masonry are dissolved into the water, pushed to the outside. And as the water evaporates, that residual mineral accumulates on the inside. I've seen some stuff that's like almost an inch thick and like feathery, it's amazing, like sculptures, like almost like crystals looking at under an electron microscope. It's just amazing how much mineral can be driven out from the block. And if it's within the, within the bottom 18 inches or 20 inches of a foundation wall, I'm not going to be alarmed by that because it's an absolutely normal process.
0: Okay, so what about when we look at foundations, we do see cracks, and we tell people not to be alarmed, but to pay attention to them, right? Yeah. Well, I guess it depends what the crack's looking like, right?
1: Well, we've talked about that recently, about horizontal cracks, John.
0: Yeah.
1: And today what I encountered was a horizontal crack on a wall that had been benched, I don't know, in two or three successive applications of cement, 1 to 2 feet thick against the outside, the back of that wall. And then the block wall above the benches that had been installed, when you looked through the vapor barrier, they'd poured in between, those masonry joints were open up another inch again. And I don't know if they put the bench in and didn't patch those mortar joints, or if they did the bench and those mortar joints have continued to grow from hydrostatic pressure on the other side of the wall.
0: Yeah, so perhaps you can describe what a bench is and why it's used when there's some severe movements going on when it comes to structure.
1: Sure, sure. When you have a newer home and you've got a concrete or block foundation, that's going to be resting on a footing that distributes the loads from the bottom of the wall. If you go lower than the wall, you're going to lose your support and the wall can fail. So what's done is they'll excavate along the perimeter of the wall, sort of like in a checkerboard type fashion, and they'll go down below the wall and underpin. If they can't underpin, what they're going to be limited to their excavation, and then what they're going to want to do is build up anywhere from 6 to 24 inches or more off the floor, and it could be several feet thick, depending on the amount of load. But a bench is basically going to create a rigid vertical wall that's going to hold the bottom of the foundation and prevent it from sinking or sliding inward towards the house.
2: QEW4 Erie Bound has that right lane blocked at McLeod Road, and that's for construction. Farther along, there's another right lane closure at Lions Creek Road. And as for the border crossings, there's no waiting around right now. Peace Bridge, Rainbow Bridge, and Queenstown-Lewiston are all reporting no delays in either direction. 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
0: So when you're looking at houses and you see what James just described, understand that that's remediation. And any decent inspector is going to point that out, right, James?
1: Yeah, it's either remediation or some once in a while, John, you will see that there was a house built on a crawl space and they've wanted to make some space inside the home, and they'll dig a cellar underneath the house and they will bench around the walls in that cellar so that the hole doesn't collapse in on the mechanicals.
0: And if they get the bench right, then it's not a great big deal, is it? As long as you're not seeing more problems in movement, correct?
1: Yeah, a bench properly done is going to support the home. You lose a little bit of floor space, but if you got a cellar to put your mechanicals in, that's better than having your hot water heater next to your bedroom.
0: Yeah, so that's right. exactly, which happens without a basement. Let's comment about finishing, outside finishing, too close to the ground, whether that be vinyl or wood or whatever the case may be. And let's talk about vines, too. So how about some words of wisdom in regards to those two features?
1: Well, with vines, I tell people to prune with extreme prejudice.
0: Yes, that's right.
1: They grow so fast, right?
0: Yeah.
1: And they'll grow up.
0: Virginia creeper.
1: Yeah, I've seen it creep up inside to an attic, like it gets in behind the soffits and up into the house. Now, one of the misnomers people have, John, is they believe that vines will draw moisture out of the wall and damage the wall. They will not do that. The dendrites that hold on to the brick and the masonry, they have no function to absorb anything. They're just holding tight. The fact that that all those leaves and stuff are going to hold snow and ice and weather and prevent sort of the natural washing of stuff off of the wall. If you pull the vines off, you might see some crumbly stuff. It's just an accumulation of minerals that it's not going to be a harm to the wall at all. So, you know, if you got them, use them. They can really help keep the wall cool. Be aware that the vines might also harbor animals, nests, and other things. So you keep an eye on what you're doing when you grow stuff against your house, because we've already talked about how far away we want to put shrubberies and other things.
0: Yeah, the birds do like those little spots where they can perch. Right against your house. Some people would be bothered by that, some wouldn't. Finishes too close to the ground, James. What's the clearance to keep things from wicking?
1: I like 8 inches, John. You typically will say 6 inches minimum under brick and brick veneer. One thing is with the brick veneer, you need to look closely. Where it meets the foundation, there should be an overhang no larger than a third of the depth of the brick. So if you got a 3-inch brick, you don't want that brick overhanging the foundation more than an inch. That really helps for water to drop off, right? The flashing's going to shed water. If the brick is flush to the foundation and other siding systems that come flush to the foundation, the water's not going to kick out from the house. So if you keep the 8 inches clear and the foundation, like I'd like to see the foundation exposed 8 inches above grade, so that moisture that migrates into the concrete and wicks upward has somewhere to move out of the house rather than into the house where the sill plates and joists and the structural members are. So that 8 inches is really important for drying of the foundation to protect the wooden structure that's resting on top of that. And anything that's not a mineral or masonry type of finish, if it's too close to the ground, it's not just splash water and other things, but snow and ice. When snow piles up against your home and the home is warm, it's going to melt from the house side, and that water can wick into the wall systems. It can rot your siding along the bottom edge. And I'm going to jump a little bit here, John, but I've been seeing some big problems with ephes. People call this stucco, which is a really difficult term, because stucco typically would have been more like a parging, right? So it would be a cement mix that is mixed with stone or something on top of a masonry or a mesh metal, and that's going to be fairly durable to the elements. What we call stucco now, EFIS is an acronym for Exterior Insulation Finishing System. And the insulation in this case is polystyrene board, which some people call beadboard, the common white styrofoam that, you know, when you rub on it, it just turns into beads and flies away. That stuff's very susceptible to mechanical damage. But the other problem is if it's not finished correctly on the bottom, and especially if that bottom, and John, this is what I see with EFIS all the time, these people, they install it as almost as close to the ground as they can get. I can't even get my camera low enough to take photos of the flashing details under the stucco, let alone, you know, take a full survey of the condition of it. And in those conditions, when this EFIS is down close to the ground, when we reach our hands under, we feel a lot of voids and a lot of damage and decay along the bottom of that. So that's a system that I'm fairly reluctant to encourage people to use. And when they're buying homes that have extensive amounts of EFIS, if there's a problem, it's hard to find specialists to come in and inspect that.
0: Well, that's something we can pick up on. You're going to go to Germany for a few weeks. Is it 3 weeks now? 3-4 weeks?
1: I'm going to leave. I'm leaving tomorrow. No, I'm leaving Thursday, John. Okay. And I'll be back the 24th, and I'll look forward to be back here on the Tuesday after that.
0: We'll pick up on this theme and talk about German construction a little bit, too. That'll be interesting to do some comparison. Have a great trip, James.
1: I sure hope to be learning some stuff. Thanks a lot, John. Till then.
0: All right. Yeah, enjoy your trip. Safe travels. That is James Buren and Matters of the Home. This is The Drive.

0: UAW4 Erie bound has that right lane blocked at McLeod Road, and that's for construction. Farther along, there's another right lane closure at Lions Creek Road. And as for the border crossings, there's no waiting around right now. Peace Bridge, Rainbow Bridge, and Queenstown Lewiston are all reporting no delays in either direction. 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That's your CKTV News Traffic Update.
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0: Professor Ian Lee from the Sprott School of Business, Carleton University. He joins us Tuesday afternoons. In some elections, some more implications. Last night, Quebec, BC to come, then municipal elections, and then there's the U.S. midterms. So let's start with Quebec. A big change in government there, Professor.
1: It is. I don't think it was a shock because the polls were showing, and the polls are pretty accurate, the polls were showing that they were leading. That's the bad news, that they did win because they want to have a referendum. The good news, though, John, is they did not get a majority. And they're going to have to get another party in the Quebec legislature to support them because under their rules, they have to go back to the Quebec legislature to go forward with a referendum. And so I would simply characterize the situation right now as very unstable, and we're not sure what's going to happen because we don't know what the other parties are going to do. The Conservative Party was elected for the first, had elected MPs for the first time in something like 80 years or something, and they're implacably opposed to separatism, as is the Liberal Party in Quebec. So the two provincial minority parties are completely opposed. So, and then there's another small, call it a fringe party, that's a very radical left party, and they haven't announced where they're going to go in terms of the referendum. So it's all up in the air right now, but it's going to make things more difficult for Prime Minister Carney in terms of dealing with the United States, because he's not going to have Team Canada anymore, because Quebec is not going to play on Team Canada's side.
0: Literally. Yeah, this is very complicated. Yeah, this is, our country is very complicated right now. Now we watch for BC, and they go to the polls on the 24th. As for David Eby, we know this much. BC's very expensive, and it's not necessarily thriving. Now, they have the top marginal tax rate, the highest since 1981. He's promising basically at 24.5%. And Trevor Thome says it's the highest marginal tax rate in Canada. And then when you add federal taxes onto that, we go up to 58%. The OECD says that's the highest tax jurisdiction in the entire OECD. Perhaps you can explain to everybody what that means.
1: Well, what it's going to do, what they're trying to calculate is what's the effective rate, so that you can quote the headline rate, and then you can compare it to other jurisdictions across countries. You don't just have to, you can, once you have a marginal METR rate, it's like sales per square foot or GDP growth rate. You can compare country to country to country, and the OECD does this very effectively. But to your question, because I think you were asking, what is the impact of all this? And you know, lots of people celebrate and say, hey, that's great. You know, the rich people are paying higher taxes. What's wrong with that? Except that there is a problem, because capital is, and people, highly skilled and educated people, are more and more mobile. That is to say, you know, if you got a PhD in, I don't know, electrical engineering or in medicine or something, there's other countries that want you. They're literally going after you. They're recruiting you. There's headhunters. And so there's a discipline. People don't think about this, but there is an international discipline, I think, to a degree. It's not perfect. But countries know that if they let their tax rates get out of line too much, they will start to lose citizens, the most productive citizens, the highest income citizens. I mean, there was a different example of that was back in the late 60s, early 70s, when the British government went to 90% tax rate.

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1: Social tax on resources. And so resources just gush revenues into both the provincial government and the federal government. So it's a huge moneymaker from a tax revenue point of view. So if these people want more taxes, then they should be screaming and shouting and celebrating expanding the resource exports, because then we'll have more money flowing into the federal treasury.
2: Or perhaps British Columbia should be able to brag about having great institutions and things that take care of them better than everywhere else in Canada. However, 323,000 British Columbians can't find a doctor right now. So there's the push and
1: pull. That's the correlation, assuming that just because you have very high taxes, then everybody's getting wonderful public services. I've never looked for a study, to be honest, but I'm very aware of the argument, and I'm aware of the anecdotal data, and I have never been convinced that just because you have high taxes, therefore, you have very, very generous social benefits for everybody. It's not that perfectly correlated.
2: Right. And be interesting to see somebody do a study like that, for sure. I know you did a bit of studying with former Mayor O'Brien in Ottawa, and you've been very busy with us. You know, we face uncertainty, our problems. We need to own some of our problems, kind of the theme of your book.
1: Yes.
2: And their problems that pre-existed Trump. And you say it's by 60 years in the book Trapped in the Shadow of Trump's America. I'm wondering why you came up with that figure, 60 years, how, when it started, why it started, why do we keep putting up with it?
1: I don't want anyone to think we're ideological, but it was 1968 to 2025. Yes, obviously that's the beginning of the first Trudeau, Pierre Trudeau's administration, and Justin Trudeau was the bookend of the Sun's administration. But we didn't choose it because it was Trudeau to Trudeau. There was a much deeper logic. Many people date the emergence, many scholars, political scientists, economists, and so forth, date the emergence of what has been called big government. Big government. It's often dated from 1968, and yes, the election of the Trudeau administration. Governments were reasonably small under conservative and liberal governments forever and ever in Canada. And Pierre Trudeau's government was a break with the past, because that was, you know, you go and look at any of the political science textbooks, they will say that's when big government arrived in Canada. We expanded hugely the role of many, many ministries. We expanded unemployment insurance. We expanded old age pensions. I'm not saying that's good or bad. I'm not rendering a judgment. We were saying the big government started with Pierre Trudeau in 1968, and I guess we are being a little bit prescient. Maybe we were suggesting, I think we were, that big government is coming to an end. One day when the books are written, the history books are written, they will end. They will say that big government as we knew it came to an end with the defeat of, or the resignation of, Justin Trudeau. So I'm just dealing with this in a sort of a technocratic government spending point of view. It's not about ideology. And in terms of why we use those metrics. And I think one day we will look back and say, gee whiz, that Mark Carney was a rupture, to use Mark Carney's phrase in a different context, that he was a rupture from the last 60 years of big government spending in Canada, which occurred under both liberal and conservative governments. Mulroney was a big spender. He was a conservative. So, but it started with Pierre Trudeau in 68, and so that was the high water mark of the Laurentian consensus, Laurentian elites, and big government in Canada. So that's why we chose that 60-year period.
3: The border crossings are starting to see some longer waits. Rainbow Bridge is now reporting a 14-minute delay. Peace Bridge isn't far behind at 12 minutes. And Queenston-Lewiston is now reporting no waits if you're coming back into Canada. But good news if you're heading into the U.S., no delays at any of the three crossings. QEW4 at Erie Bound, we're still seeing construction blocking

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9: So governments before Pierre Elliott Trudeau, like Diefenbaker, Conservative, Lester B. Pearson,
10: yes.
9: Liberal, they had smaller governments, basically.
10: Yes. Oh, as a percentage of GDP. This isn't about being nostalgic. Yeah. First of all, I'm not nostalgic, but we're not playing with numbers. We went and looked at the percentage the government spending was of the Canadian economy, and it was the governments were much smaller. The public service, right. The federal public service was much, much smaller. Trudeau, Pierre Trudeau, he expanded, dramatically expanded the public service. There were, I was in my 20s at the time, and all my friends were getting jobs in the government. It was just growing like crazy. It was growing like dandelions on a spring summer lawn, you know? And he expanded dramatically the size of the public service, and he dramatically expanded the size of departments, and he dramatically increased their duties and responsibilities. He dramatically increased social programs. He dramatically increased unemployment insurance. And, of course, he dramatically increased spending. So that's why we date, and many, many people date, the beginning of big government in Canada was the election of Pierre Trudeau in April 1968. And by choosing 2025 as the end, we're sort of saying that we're thinking that, we believe there, or suggesting that the year of big government is coming to an end. Maybe we'll be wrong. We'll find out. But that's why we chose the 60 years.
9: Yeah, you really analyzed this situation recently with Donald Trump in Canada. I mean, is it possible we look back in history and come to understand that Donald Trump actually made us aware of pre-existing problems? And perhaps it could even be, maybe, a blessing in disguise.
10: That's exactly what we're arguing. And no, we're not defending Donald Trump whatsoever. We don't agree with his tariffs. We don't agree with his policy. We don't agree with his language. But he forced us. He was the cold shock, the cold shower. You know, after you have, you go out in the night drinking with your friends and you get really rip-roaring drunk and you have one terrible hangover and then you go and take a cold shower and it kind of sobers you up and wakes you up. Well, Donald Trump gave us a very, very cold shower and really woke us up. And then we started to look around and say, hey, what's going on? Now, I know there were some people denying it, say, hey, there's no problems in this country. It all started with Trump. But there's increasingly, we find that there's people acknowledging, well, yeah, we did create a lot of problems in the last 60 years. You know, our productivity did go down very dramatically in that 60-year period. It used to be very, very high in the 50s and 60s. It was running at 5%, and now it's down under 1%. And productivity is the only way you can grow the generate an increase in your standard of living. So we looked at it. We became extremely dependent on the U.S. In that period. And again, it wasn't Donald Trump that did that. It was us. You know, we signed the agreement, and then we didn't diversify our economy. We were the ones blocking resources. And, you know, Stephen Guilbeault was going around very publicly saying, got to leave the resources in the ground. The Prime Minister of Canada, Justin Trudeau, said there's no business case to export resources. This is on the record, everybody. We didn't make this up. This is very crystal clear. And now there's more and more people realizing, yes, that was not a very good idea because it made us more dependent on the United States. So that's why it wasn't a good idea. And Trump, mercilessly, ruthlessly exploited the weaknesses that we created. And so I'm not exonerating Donald Trump. We are not saying he has nothing to do with this. He still did take advantage. He could have said, no, I'm not going to take advantage of those Canadians. I'm just going to leave it be and look the other way, as Reagan did, as Clinton did, as Obama did, as Bush did. He could have done that, but he didn't. So we're not whitewashing or, you know, exonerating Trump at all. What we're saying is he didn't cause our problems. He exploited our problems. There's a difference.
9: Well, Canadians are apoplectic in their hate for the tangerine tornado. I think sometimes I've thought about this a little bit. Perhaps we have a little bit of the little man complex or little brother syndrome. We've always kind of popped up and we got our head patted by Americans. We loved that first visit from presidents until Donald Trump disregarded that. And we were out of joint then. And could this be that, or is this a deeper growing distrust of the institution of capitalism, or is this youthful dissonance? What do you think about that kind of psychology here?
10: I don't. I know that there's some young people who are becoming very attracted to, you know, centrally planned economies and communism. I don't believe it's sustainable. I mean, when one looks around the world at any of these centrally planned economies, they're all disasters. And the only one that isn't is China, and that's because they introduced capitalism under Deng Xiaoping. Now, yes, it's still centrally planned at the top, but they do. I go every year, as you know. They have capitalism there. They have stores all over the place. They have private property, private condos, private high-rises, private everything. So it's a system that's sort of communism on top and capitalism down below with the masses. So, but you look at the other countries, they're disasters. Look at Cuba, look at North Korea. So I don't think that is going to occur. I think more interestingly is going to be, I really think that the real issue is, how are we going to respond when Trump leaves office, and how are the Americans? It's going to be a very different world when Trump leaves office in 2 years' time. And then the question is, how are we going to respond? Are we going to sort of, let's go and kiss and make up and hug each other and say, gee whiz, we had a bad nightmare for the last, 4 years? Or are we going to be resentful and distrustful of each other and then limp along with a very, very imperfect relationship that's not working very well? And I don't know that. I mean, it's going to take leadership to try to mend the bad feelings on both sides, because they're starting to emerge now in the States, which troubles me. I'm seeing it now with some comments in the national media by some business people and some leaders. They're starting to, talk back and express their anger at us because we've been angry with them. And so we've got work to do if we want the relationship to return, I won't say to normal, but if we want to go back to something more, a more traditional relationship where we have easy access of goods and people to the States. And I think we have to, because, you know, Europe, every day I watch Europe, Europe is falling apart before our eyes. The French are rioting on the streets, and everything I'm reading says that they're near a default. Europe is in deep, deep, deep trouble. And so we can't pivot to them, no matter what Carney's saying. And then you look at China, and they've got, there's articles out just this week about the huge structural problems in China underneath the hood. So, you know, we're going to have to start looking really hard and saying, who are we going to dance with? Who do we want to partner with? And Europe is not the golden boy that we all think it is. It's falling apart, and China's got all kinds of problems. So, you know, we're going to have to make tough choices.
9: Yeah, I think we should look to Europe more and more, and do the opposite in many cases. France has got some problems indeed. In fact, they believe that's going to be the next Euro crisis. So, there's anything we need to do is pay attention to that. And for whatever reason, our media doesn't cover that as much as they do some other things. It's very odd
10: to me.
9: Interesting back and forth. I think you're alluding to some American businessmen probably talking about Stelco a little bit there.
10: Yes, it was. And it bothered me because, look, we're joined at the hip because of geography, 8,800 kilometers, and nobody can convince anybody that we're going to somehow lift up our continent or half of our part of the continent and move it halfway around the world. Not going to happen, and neither do the Americans. So we are joined at the hip for centuries and centuries to come. So either we're going to have a good relationship with them, or we're going to have a crummy relationship. And I think having a good relationship with your neighbors is better than having a crummy relationship. You know, really.
9: Absolutely.
10: And,
9: for sure. Yeah.
10: So that's where we got to go.
9: Yeah, for sure. Okay, well, we do have to go. I guess you're at the House of Commons today. How did that go?
10: Yeah, I'm going to be on the Agriculture Committee talking about making changes to make the economy more efficient and effective and deal with the logjam and the bottlenecks in our transportation system.
9: Very good. Okay, well, we'll chat about that a bit next week, and we'll talk a little more about your book also. Have a great week.
10: Okay, thanks very much. Thanks. Good talking, John.
9: That is Professor Ian Lee. Yes, from the Sprott School of Business, Carleton University, joins us on Tuesday afternoons. And this is The Drive, CKTV News.

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14: A much better picture at the border crossings right now. Peace Bridge, Rainbow Bridge, and Queenston-Lewiston are all reporting no delays heading into the U.S., and there's no wait coming back into Canada. Along the QEW Fort Erie bound, construction is still taking out that right lane at McLeod Road, with another right lane restriction at Lions Creek Road, and the 406 through St. Catharines and Thorold is moving very well. 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I'm Sonia Sack. 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
11: From the National Newsroom of the Canadian Press, I'm Lisa Laporte. Prime Minister Mark Carney is using his Thanksgiving message to urge Albertans to stick with Canada. In a video message released this morning, Carney warned that the country cannot build big things if it's divided. He says Canada is facing real global threats and is always stronger together.
15: Generations of Albertans helped build this country. It's yours. It's ours. And it's worth fighting for.
11: Advance voting opens tomorrow ahead of an October 19th vote on whether Alberta should hold a binding referendum on separation. Ukrainian President Volodymyr Zelensky says Russia is still striking Ukraine's energy facilities despite U.S. President Donald Trump's claim of an energy ceasefire. The Ukrainian leader said at a summit in Poland today that Russia struck energy facilities, a power plant in the northeastern city of Kharkiv, a gas production facility, and a civilian gas station. Zelensky and Prime Minister Mark Carney have both publicly supported a so-called energy ceasefire that Trump says he secured over the weekend. Canada's competition watchdog says a healthy domestic market is key to strengthening the economy as trade tensions with the U.S. worsen. Acting Commissioner Jean Pratt insists it's a key driver of making our domestic economy as productive as possible and making us as competitive as an international participant in trading markets. U.S. federal agents searched the Washington, D.C. home of Minnesota Representative Ilhan Omar today, a staunch critic of U.S. President Donald Trump. Omar, who was born in Somalia and lived in a refugee camp, is a naturalized U.S. citizen and got her citizenship in the year 2000. Here's ABC's Catherine Falders.
16: We're told by sources that it was related to her immigration paperwork. The only information that a Department of Justice spokesperson would provide in their statement was saying that it's part of an ongoing criminal investigation. Now, it's unclear if Omar was at home at the time of the search of her D.C. area home.
11: Omar has denied any wrongdoing, and she's not been charged with a crime. And two Americans have won this year's Nobel Memorial Prize in Economics by shifting assumptions on how people deal with economic shifts that are out of their control. Here's ABC's Sherry Preston.
17: Economists Robert E. Hall and Michael Woodford focused their research on how decisions are made based on the wider economic picture. Their research showed that people and businesses make economic decisions based on their expectations of the future, not just the current economic climate. The committee cited their models for helping governments and central banks manage economic shocks, such as energy crises, unemployment, and inflation.
11: That was ABC's Sherry Preston. This is the Canadian Press. In sports, the Saskatchewan Roughriders are in Montreal to play the Alouettes in CFL action this afternoon. That game is currently underway. A win would keep Saskatchewan a game ahead of Winnipeg in the airtight West Division with two playoff spots still open for the taking. The Ottawa Senators are in New Jersey tonight to take on the Devils in NHL action. Canada's women's national soccer team is hosting Denmark this afternoon at BMO Field in Toronto for a friendly. The two sides also met Friday in Montreal, with Canada pulling out the win thanks to penalty kicks 4-2 after drawing 1-1 through extra time. And two games in Major League Baseball playoff action today. The LA Dodgers aim to even the National League Championship Series after falling to the Brewers in Milwaukee yesterday in the series opener. In Game 1 of the American League Championship Series, the Cleveland Guardians take on the Tampa Bay Rays. From the Canadian Press, I'm Lisa Laporte.
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0: right, time for Dr. Chris.
1: Dr. Chris Labos, epidemiologist, cardiologist from McGill of Montreal, and he joins us on Tuesday afternoons, and the latest story on this bubonic plague. I'm curious as to what the update is on that or what you've learned about that.
2: Well, okay, so for the first thing we should say is we don't actually have official confirmation that the woman who died had the plague. So for people who haven't heard the story, in the past few days, what happened was this young woman, 28 years old, Daria Shipilova, who was a lab worker at the Irkutsk Research Anti-Plague Institute in Siberia in Russia, died. She went to hospital, and the official word is that she died of an unknown pneumonia. Now, after that, the hospital was put in quarantine. People were screened. The surrounding regions had a meeting of some kind. And then after that, people started posting on various social media platforms, oh, could this be plague? Could this be bubonic plague? The Russian authorities have consistently said that it's not bubonic plague. The
1: sounds like we've got a little bounce there, Jenny.
2: Yeah.
1: Maybe what we can
2: start.
1: Okay, we got you back. Okay, yeah, we bounced there. So we got Dr. Chris back. You're talking about bubonic plague.
2: Yeah, sorry about that. My microphone just disconnected for some obscure reason. right. So basically, this young woman dies. Unclear what exactly she died of, because the official cause of death from the Russian authorities is that she had a pneumonia of unknown etiology. But because she worked in a lab that studies plague, and because there was a lot of opaqueness from government officials about what was actually going on, a lot of people started speculating. And so things just sort of built on each other. Neighboring countries like Uzbekistan and Kazakhstan had put in quarantine procedures in case there was an outbreak. People were preparing for bubonic plague. All the lab personnel and medical personnel were gearing up in hazmat suits in the, you know, scenes very, very reminiscent of COVID. And so you had a lot of concern. I think partly driven by the fact, well, driven by two things. Number one, this young woman did die, and it's very unusual for a young person to die of pneumonia unless there were some extenuating circumstances. Added on top of that, the fact that the Russian authorities have been less than forthcoming about what actually happened. And I think a lot of people are remembering back to the beginning of COVID and the pandemic where, you know, the reports coming out of China initially said, oh, don't worry, this isn't that big a deal. And then COVID turned out to be a very, very big deal. And so there is very much a concern that the Russian authorities might not actually be giving this or maybe not telling us all the information we necessarily need to know.
1: Yeah, because transparency obviously is really, really, really, really, really important when it comes to this kind of stuff. And you, as you brought up, we went through this already. I mean, self-reporting doesn't seem to be something that may happen in certain countries like it might in other countries, right? So let's say that we don't trust Russia based on evidence and China. They come to mind. When it comes to self-reporting, and that kind of thing, is there anything we need to do in your eyes? I mean, obviously the WHO is supposed to be in charge of this World Health Organization, but that doesn't mean that Russia and China respect them, right?
2: No, and here is the problem. If you do not have an international body that's in charge of this sort of thing, you are relying on the good faith of countries to tell you what's going on. But it's also not in these countries' best interest to tell you what's going on. Like if Russia came out and said, oh, by the way, we have a suspected case of bubonic plague, a number of things would start happening. Tourism to the country would drop off. Economic activity would slow down. You know, people would shut their borders against Russia. Even if it turned out not to be true, the short-term consequences would be rather significant. So there's always going to be the impetus for countries to not be as forthcoming as they should be. But if you were to have an international organization like the World Health Organization that was there to collect data and provide accurate statistics, it would make it easier to know what was going on. It would be easier to put in at least an international impartial you know, inspectors to go in and check on a situation, because now you're in a situation where the U.S. wants to know what's going on. But I very much doubt that Russia is going to allow U.S. inspectors into their country to sort of look over their shoulder and see what's happening. Even if they have nothing to hide, they're always going to be concerned that, you know, these people are going to make them look bad. So there's the argument for having an international body like the World Health Organization is exactly for a situation like this. When you have an illness that touches multiple countries, where there's international jurisdictions that need to be negotiated, where you need an impartial body to do this sort of thing. So that's the reason why an organization like this needs to be funded and needs to have the resources to do investigations when there's a potential outbreak of X, Y, or Z.
1: Yeah, that's what scares me, is that, you know, after being through what we went through in COVID, there's a little bit of a distrust going on with institutions. And because, of course, there was a first time thing happening. But then there was some other issues that we see in the United States through Dr. Fauci. And I don't think in public health that a public health official ought to plead the fifth over 100 times. I think public health is public health. And so there's this, and that kind of hurts places like the United Nations. It kind of hurts the World Health Organization. And of course, Donald Trump is a destabilizer also, who demeans these kinds of things. So I guess you must have some worry in these this kind of like perfect storm in some regards. If we ever got into, heaven forbid, knock on Formica, if we ever got into a situation like that again.
2: Well, right, because here's the thing. The situation is usually never as bad as people think it is, right? It's the panic that makes everything worse. I think, you know, we may find out that this young woman didn't have bubonic plague, right? Because they say she had pneumonia. If we accept that that's true, pneumonic plague, meaning a pneumonia caused by bubonic plague, is not that common. It's a pretty rare form of the disease. The classical form of plague, what we call bubonic plague because of the lymph node swelling, I mean, it's very severe. And of course, a lot of people died prior to the discovery of antibiotics, right? So, I mean, for people who want to know, like the classical symptoms, fever, chills, weakness, you know, you get the swelling of the lymph nodes. But with antibiotics, we can actually treat it. So people do recover. So if she died of a pneumonia, it would be a very, very rare circumstance. So it may turn out to be not plague. But because there's so much swirling, because there's so much distrust of institutions, it makes it very hard to tell people, no, it's okay, this is not a big deal, or, oh, this is happening, you should do this. And that can be very concerning, because the next time something happens, and it may not be an infectious disease, it may be some other public health emergency, if people refuse to, you know, evacuate an area because something has gone on, because they don't believe what the government is telling them, that's going to be a problem, because there may be a reason why we need to evacuate a specific area for, you know, a fire or a gas leak, or who knows, just making up situations. Like the public health response and the public safety response works well when people follow instructions. It doesn't work well when everybody starts trying to do their own thing.
0: A couple of construction zones still worth watching along the QEW this afternoon. It's Fort Erie bound, road work blocking that right lane at McLeod Road. There's another right lane restriction farther along at Lions Creek. And at the border, Peace Bridge, Rainbow Bridge, and Queenston-Lewiston are still all reporting no delays, whether you're heading into the U.S. or coming back into Canada. 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I'm Sonia Sash. 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
1: Yeah, it's like Noah's Ark there. What about, we were talking about Ebola not so long ago. I don't know, it was, I guess, a couple months ago. It seemed to be topic of discussion out of Africa. Anything on that? What's the latest on Ebola?
2: Well, here's the thing. Ebola never went away, but because it's happening in a faraway country, we tend not to think about it all that much. The latest news is that Kenya confirmed its first Ebola case that was imported from the Congo. So it is still spreading. The final count of, if, you know, from mid-May when this outbreak started, there have been a little over 8,000 cases, with about 4,000 deaths. So a mortality rate of about 50%. Now that is obviously very, very high. And I think it's going to shock a lot of people. It is possible that a lot of the milder cases went undiagnosed, and so the fatality rate may not be as high as that. But this is an outbreak that has been chugging along for a few months. You haven't heard about it very much on the news because, you know, it's happening in a faraway country. It's not going to affect us in North America. And there hasn't been anything really new that's going on. It's just the same. And the news struggles to update us about stuff that is important but unchanging. And so what really needs to happen is more resources to treat the people who get sick so that you can stop the spread. Why these outbreaks tend to last a very long time in this part of the world is, the way it gets transmitted, obviously, you know, person to person, but it's a lot of healthcare workers. It's a lot of family members who are taking care of the sick patients who then get infected themselves. And so if you had, you know, more money to build hospitals and to have healthcare resources and to have personal protective equipment like masks and gloves and gowns, you would at least protect the healthcare personnel and make transmission a little bit harder. So it really is a resource thing. If you dumped, you know, a few million dollars in the area and allowed them or gave them the resources that they needed, this could be gotten out of control a lot more easily. But it is a consistent problem that is going along, you know, in Africa, and it might take a while before it gets under control. It will eventually get under control, as other outbreaks have, but it's, you know, a lot of human life is going to be lost in the interim.
1: Yeah, my uncle was a surgeon in Angola. My cousin is a he runs a mission field in Angola. And his comment about Africa and the news is that people in North America don't give a hoot about Africa. And when it comes to news, we don't pay much attention to Africa. It's true. We dream about going there on a dream vacation, but we don't think about it much, do we? Just kind of the way it goes.
2: No.
1: I was thinking, I was talking about this this one report, and a theory kind of dawned on me. I wanted to let you in on it and get your impression of this report that claimed that all ultra-processed foods aren't necessarily bad, but it's more probably an internet kind of, you know, study. But I got me thinking a little bit about the evolution of people and how adaptable we are in life. And I just wondered if there's any possibility that we do get used to and adapt to lesser quality man-made foods, processed foods, plasticky foods, and we actually come to thrive on them, or at least cope with them much better than we do.
2: It's certainly possible. Now, usually when evolution happens, it happens over the course of, you know, millions of years. And right. It's usually, to understand how evolution works, it's usually affected by things that affect your pre-reproductive survival. Because once you've had your kids, whatever happens to you is no longer relevant to the future generation. Okay. So it would have, so that, and that's sort of why we have so many chronic diseases now, because diseases that affect you when you're in your 50s, 60s, and 70s, there's almost no evolutionary pressure on them because your kids are already born and they're going off and doing their own thing. So it's probably unlikely that we are going to evolve in any significant way. I think what's going to hopefully change is our eating habits will change, because you are right in the sense that not all ultra-processed foods are bad for us. I mean, technically speaking, plant-based milk, you know, those almond milks, that's an ultra-processed food. Whole grain bread is an ultra-processed food. Hummus is an ultra-processed food. Breakfast cereals are an ultra-processed foods, and they're not necessarily bad for you. Admittedly, kids' breakfast cereals have a lot of sugar in them. But the point is this, is that we process and transform our food all the time. It's not the transformation that makes something unhealthy. It's the high amounts of salt and sugar that are in it. Now, when we say ultra-processed foods, the shorthand and the understanding is that we're talking about junk food, right? Potato chips, French fries, hamburgers, hot dogs, stuff that is clearly and unequivocally bad for you. It might taste good, but it's unequivocally bad for you. And I think part of the problem is that the definition that we have, the NOVA classification of unprocessed, processed, and ultra-processed foods, is a little bit inadequate because it's not really capturing the fundamental problem, which is it's all the added materials to our food that are that are unhealthy for us. And so I think, and this has been a ranging debate in the US of like, can they come up with a definition of ultra-processed foods that is actually slightly more accurate? And there doesn't seem to be any consensus on the issue. So ultra-processed foods is probably one of those things where the official definition is inaccurate, but everybody kind of understands what you mean when you say it. And when you say it that way, we know that it's bad for us. But because it's only affecting us when we get later in life, it's probably not going to have an impact on evolutionary survival, unless we start seeing much higher rates of childhood obesity. And then potentially you might start seeing a selection for people who are may be less prone to calorie retention. So there is a possibility over the course of millions of years, but probably not something we're going to see in the short term.
1: And that may be an interesting study, too. Now, here's one that actually happened before I got on the air today. If I get the ice cream made of frozen yogurt or sorbet, am I on a health kick?
2: Well, you're on a slightly healthier version than ice cream, right? Because it's going to have slightly less sugar to it. You're paying a slight premium for it. I have to admit, I actually do prefer sorbet to regular ice cream. It depends on the what, where, and when. But yeah, potentially a little bit healthier. Kind of also depends how much of it you eat.
1: Yeah, you're probably more used to sorbet. I mean, it's a very European thing, and you do that in between courses during meals. It's kind of refreshing and nice, isn't it?
2: Yeah, exactly. And again, it's what you get used to, right? Once you get used to something, you kind of forget what the old thing was like. So I sort of remember when people want to talk about, you know, transitioning from whole milk to skim milk or 1%. They're like, oh my God, it's disgusting. And then after a month or two, they're sort of like, yeah, I kind of got used to it. So much of what we do is actually based on what we get used to. And I actually kind of like the taste of sorbet and, you know, maybe slightly healthier than ice cream.
1: So a little bit of like that's a half check mark there from Dr. Chris. Maybe sorbet or frozen yogurt. Maybe I did myself a little bit of justice, but a cheat is a cheat, I suppose. It's just maybe sometimes you get a half a cheat in there, perhaps. I'm guessing.
2: Yeah, and here's the thing. It's not to say that we can't have indulgences. It's not that we say that we can't eat, you know, junk food some of the time, have a hot dog when you're, you know, out with friends or going to the game or what have you, or having potato chips as a snack. It's the excess and the regularity of it. And our big problem as a society is that, you know, maybe it's not you, but there are a lot of people out there that eat junk food every day. There are people who go to McDonald's on a regular basis, not to besmirch the good name of McDonald's, but you shouldn't be eating junk food every day. And that's a reality in many parts of Canada, the US, and Europe. And we don't fully appreciate how unhealthy our diet is sometimes.
1: All right. Until next time, Dr. Chris, have yourself a great week.
2: My pleasure. Take care. Talk to you then.
1: Dr. Christopher Labos is an epidemiologist, cardiologist from McGill in Montreal, podcaster, author, media personality, and an expert on food myths. He's written a book called Does Coffee Cause Cancer? And no, it doesn't cause cancer. To answer the question, we'll talk to him again on Tuesday. It's 5 o'clock and time for a news break with Christine. Last hour coming up, interview of the day with Professor Ian Lee on The Drive. That's on the way, your trusted voice, CKTB News. It was never plugged in at all. I took
0: my time. I hurried up. Looking at the border, there are no delays heading into the U.S. at Peace Bridge, Rainbow Bridge, or Queenston-Lewiston this afternoon. And coming back into Canada, all three crossings are also reporting no waits. Construction is blocking the right lane, though, at McLeod Road. And you'll find another right lane closure at Lyons. This is on the QEW Fort Erie bound. 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
22: Midway Hawkers calling, trying up with me.
1: All right, we're going to talk local now. WTF Niagara is a new segment here. We've got Noelle and Tammy with us. No strangers to the White House of Talk, Tammy Jenneret.
8: No, not at all.
23: Noelle, good job. Good job on my name recovery there.
1: I'm so sorry.
23: You know what?
1: I knew I blew that.
23: That's okay. Yeah. You know what? Because everybody in this newsroom, like from years gone by, used to call me Nicole all the time. I actually started responding to it. I did.
1: You guys probably feel right at home because when you look around, not much has changed.
8: Like absolutely nothing. New carpeting on the stairs.
23: And, well, yeah, it was being done when we were here, but it wasn't completed.
8: And then there's a memorial parking spot for Tim Dennis.
23: Yeah, we actually asked if he died. It should say honorary, not memorial. He's alive, man. He's alive.
8: Noel just texted him, Tim, are you alive? In memoriam.
1: That's awesome. Oh, beautiful. Well, welcome back to the White House of Talk, ladies. Good to have you back. And before we launch into Niagara, let's remind some of our listeners about your backgrounds. Tammy, I know you and your brothers, they used to play hockey with your brothers, and you've been teaching Jenny.
8: I don't have any brothers. I'm married to one of them, and it's not incestuous.
1: Oh, that's right. Oh,
23: so she's married to the Jenneret.
1: Yeah, okay. This is why we need to get to know you again. I need to get to know you again. I've forgotten all this stuff. So
8: yeah,
1: tell us about your travels in broadcasting and how many years it's been since you've been in the White House of Talk.
23: 2021. We both left in 2021.
8: No, I left 2020. You left 2021.
23: Right.
8: Yeah. Yeah. So it's been, 5 years for me? Yeah. 5 years, basically,
23: about
8: for both
23: years.
8: Of us. Yeah. Yeah, roughly.
1: And
23: we retired.
1: Changed.
23: We retired.
1: Yeah.
8: We retired.
1: And I saw
8: wink,
1: you.
8: Wink, nudge, nudge.
1: I saw you guys in a hot tub together drinking wine and talking about Niagara, and it reminded me to reach out. Yeah.
8: Do you know what? Our show has
23: evolved.
8: Evolved. It's morphed.
23: We started in a hot tub, and then we actually podcasted for a while. And now, I don't know what we're doing. Somebody said, I like your whatever it is, and I said, we don't even know
4: what
23: it is.
4: We don't really know what it is we do. We talk politics, we talk local election stuff. We just want to, we want to try and...
23: We drink a lot through the whole thing.
4: Yes, we do. Yes, we do.
23: Because we can. Yeah, well, right now it's in my backyard. I don't know where we're moving it for the winter. We haven't decided yet.
4: Yeah.
1: I want a bit of all that stuff you just said, okay? So that's what we're going to do on this segment, all those things, okay?
4: We're going to drink?
23: Where's the hot tub? Where's my costume? Oh, Gonzo, you promised us a hot tub. Seriously.
1: You know, you don't even know if I'm wearing pants right now. That's the thing about broadcasting. It's a lovely thing. You can do whatever you want.
4: Well, you're missing out on our appearance, let me tell you.
1: I'm guessing Noelle has a Buffalo Bills jersey on. That's my guess.
4: You know what? I didn't wear it today. I wore an actual... I wore a tube top for you, actually.
23: She does. She's wearing a tube top.
1: Yeah, tube top. I haven't heard that phrase in a long time.
23: How old are we,
1: phrase existed.
23: Like, how old are we? Tube top. Should we even be wearing tube tops? what the hell?
1: Well, speaking of sexy,
23: let's talk municipal. Yes.
1: Yeah.
4: Municipal elections. So sexy.
1: Yeah, I know. They get the worst turnouts. And I know. That doesn't make sense, does it? Because they relate more to our day-to-day lives, right, Tammy? So tell us why it's important to vote for city elections.
23: It really is truly the level of government that's most, I guess, responsive to you. So if I suddenly decided to message Mark Carney, I don't think I'm going to get a reply.
4: No.
23: But if I message my local councillor... or my mayor, odds are eventually they will reply back to me.
4: For sure.
23: Mm-hmm. Yeah, they are. Well, and it's
4: it's today, a level where you have the most say. Yes. And you generally know your candidates.
23: I mean,
4: a lot of times when you're dealing with people for provincial and federal elections, you don't really know the person. But this guy could be your neighbor. I mean, granted, in Niagara Falls, like they don't have a ward system, but a lot of places in the Niagara

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1: Infrastructure. And, you know,
2: and roads.
1: Exactly.
2: Housing, affordability, homelessness, crime and safety. I mean, here in St. Catharines, there was that vicious assault on the young man downtown. Just a week or so ago.
1: And really, in Niagara Falls, there was a guy walking his dog 2 years ago in John Allen Park, and he was murdered in the middle of the day.
2: Yeah. So these are the things that affect voters directly.
1: Yeah. And these are the things that you can actually go and talk to your representatives about.
2: Yes.
3: Yeah, that's right. And sometimes even sit down for breakfast with your counselor. And the one thing, you mentioned a lot of different, things that come up at the door, platform, priorities. But you didn't mention amalgamation, which I found interesting. However, you did mention some of the changes from the Ford government. When I did some interviews, I was talking to the candidates from Thorold for mayor. There's only two of them. They said that was coming up at the doors. What about amalgamation?
2: Well, to me, I mean, it's always been, I think Noelle and I are on the same page. We've always agreed with amalgamation, and are, at least personally, I'm a big proponent of the one city solution.
1: So am I.
2: I don't want
3: really?
2: To see three.
3: Okay.
1: No, we need to cut costs.
2: We need to be one Niagara.
1: Yeah, one Niagara. We pay for too much duplication. There's so much duplication, and we got to get rid of it. Something's got to be done. Like, you know, just look at fire service. How many chiefs? We have 12 chiefs of fire.
2: Yeah,
1: that's mm-hmm. that's pretty big
2: chief
1: salary. That's a pretty fire chief. Sorry, yeah, I was just out of retirement for one of them. the Lincoln, Greg Hudson, he was great. Just shout out to him. I hope he has a great retirement. It was a good party. But anyhow, they're big salaries. They're big salaries, and there's a lot of duplication there. Like, we don't need it.
2: No, we don't. And you know what? It gives us more buying power as well.
3: Sure. The one thing that I'll mention here is that when I talked to the candidates for mayor for Thorold, they were both standing against that. Thorold doesn't want it, according to them.
1: Well, none of the smaller municipalities.
2: You're voting yourself out of a job.
1: Yeah.
3: Yeah, right. Yeah,
2: like,
3: okay. Yeah, exactly.
2: How do you look at it objectively when you're in it? Is it possible?
1: Exactly.
2: I mean...
3: Well, you know... I'll tell you this. I was in Ottawa for 15 years.
2: Yes.
3: And, you know, I was in the rural part, so a small part with low voting pop. Okay? So we're talking rural, right?
2: Yes.
3: And, of course, all our budgets were up to... And even the township of Nepean, which is the old west end of Ottawa. I don't know if you know Ottawa very well.
2: Yes,
3: but,
2: we do. Yeah.
3: Okay, so it used to be the west end of Ottawa. The Shirelli's had that actually running deficit perfect and budget perfect. So then Ottawa comes in. We notice less services, more taxes, and it becomes unwieldy. Ottawa is now the size of Vancouver, Calgary, Edmonton, Winnipeg, Toronto, and Hamilton all put together. It just becomes unwieldy. Now, do you fear that doing this kind of thing in Niagara would become unwieldy and more expensive? And basically things
1: then
3: going
1: it
3: up and
1: is?
3: Lesser. Yeah, well, I don't know. That's why I'm asking you guys.
1: It already is pretty expensive.
2: I don't know. I think that obviously there's going to be pain at the beginning.
3: Mm-hmm.
2: But I just don't think that the model, the two-tier model is working.
1: I don't think it's sustainable.
2: No. Long-term? Right. No, definitely not.
4: Things are starting to heat up at the border crossings. If you're making your way back into Canada, Queenston-Lewiston has that longest wait at 14 minutes. Rainbow is close behind at 13. Peace Bridge sitting at 11 minutes. If you are heading into the U.S. right now, Peace Bridge is really the longest at 15 minutes, followed by Queenston-Lewiston at 14. Rainbow Bridge reporting no delays. 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
13: Tell us about the, Noelle, maybe you could help us with this one, the history of voting in Niagara. Are there places that are more into voting and places that are a little lazy when it comes to voting in the history of voting?
14: I mean, the history, if you're going back in the history, I mean, the city of Niagara Falls used to have great voter turnout, 40% years and years ago. But I mean, I think times have changed and perhaps the voting system hasn't kept up with the way society wants to go. A lot of people don't. The voting day is dictated by your weather. If it's a crappy day outside, the seniors don't want to go. I mean, I don't even want to go. I'm not a senior and I don't want to go out in the rain or the snow. Depends. I mean, obviously, we have a pretty good forecast for October. It's not going to be any snow, at least I hope not. But I mean, traditionally, what pulls people out to the polls is a mayor's race. If there's no mayor's race, if people get acclaimed, or there's, you know, just your average fringe candidates that are trying to make a go of it, people are like, well, there's not going to be any change at that, so what's the point? What's the bother? And, I mean, you see in Niagara the same names over and over and over and over again. Like, we've got 23-year career politicians getting back on council every time. I mean, sometimes I think about it, like, what's the point? Everybody sees the recognizing names and they tick the ballot, whether they know what the voting record is or not, which, to be honest with you, is why we started WTF, as we're sick and tired of the same people getting in time and time again. And I can't tell you how many times I run into people and they're like, I had no idea about that. I had no idea about this issue. Some people don't even realize that Ford has restructured our regional government for this election. They are so uninformed of what's going on, and that's where we saw a void, and that's why we're trying to do what we do on our show, to try and educate people, because there's nothing worse. I'd rather have people going to the polls. I'd rather have a low voter turnout with people that are educated voting, as opposed to having great big numbers of people going to the polls that are just taking familiar names.
13: Well, I'm glad you're doing this, and we're going to do this, by the way. You're listening to Noelle Sinclair and Tammy Janaret, and it's called WTF Niagara. It's based on their podcast, and I wanted to up the content locally here, so I've invited a couple of my former colleagues to join us on Wednesdays, and we're gonna stay off names and compliments and endorsements of any particular campaigns, but we will get to that, trust me. But we don't want to do that. We want the election to be chosen. You know, we want to just stand by and let people make their votes without influencing anybody. But Tammy, which of these elections in Niagara seems the most hotly contested in a general sense?
8: Niagara Falls has a
14: solid
8: race. We assume is going to be a really tight mayoral race.
13: Yeah,
8: it's also gotten fairly ugly, so which tells me that there's a lot more at stake than maybe we even realize. Welland, for sure, because their mayor, Frank Campion, has decided not to run again. He is running, he put his name in for regional chair.
14: Applied for the job.
8: Yeah, and that's going to be, that's an interesting race. You have eight people vying for the job, including a former regional councillor. And that's the other thing we're seeing, is regional councillors, now that they don't have a job, are running for city council. Not all of them, but
14: some of them are running for mayor. They've got a race in Fort Erie. There's two people running in Fort Erie, and one of them is a regional councillor.
8: And they have an incumbent who's been there a long, long time.
14: Yeah.
8: So he's running against a former regional councillor and a city councillor as well.
14: Actually, I thought it was just the two of them, but I could be wrong.
8: What's that?
13: Now,
8: it's a four-way race.
13: You mentioned, Noelle, you mentioned that you're seeing a lot of the same names year after year after year. It's getting a little boring.
8: Yeah.
13: I would have to think that you probably would like to see a two-term limit, or at least the promise of such from candidates.
14: I'd like to see some term limits.
8: Yes,
14: I totally
8: too.
14: Would.
8: Yeah.
14: I think a lot of people would like to see term limits. I think they'd like to see that on a greater scale, not just at municipal level. But
8: yeah, I'd also like to see, I don't know how you would do it, but more of a staggered terms as well. Because you don't want to lose everybody with experience.
14: Right.
13: That's a good point.
8: You do need some experience at council to guide because I'm sure there's a huge learning curve.
14: Yeah, for sure.
13: Oh, boy.
8: Yeah. Like,
13: absolutely.
8: It's an insane learning curve. So there has to be a way to do it.
14: Yeah, can you imagine if you got a whole new mayor and a whole new council? But I mean, that's why you have to have, hopefully, a good senior staff in place.
8: Yes. Yeah, 100%.
13: Right.
8: Yeah.
13: Well, when you think about it, the president goes into the White House and he knows nothing, and the CIA sits down with him and says, this is what the deal is, right?
8: And we've seen what's happened when that happens.
14: Let's not get started on that.
13: Lots of time for that.
14: I don't think there's enough time for that.
13: Not enough time. Exactly. That's funny. Okay, illegal election signs and the Election Act in general. I found personally, and I was involved in politics in Ottawa, and found that there's no teeth in the Elections Act, and we saw all kinds of people disregarding,
8: yes.
13: Lack of enforcement, problems with election signs in general. Who wants to address that one?
8: Oh, it's totally up Noelle's alley.
14: Well, the election sign bylaw has actually been a really, it's been a bit of an issue in Niagara Falls. Like, no one could actually put their signs up until, I think it was September 12th. Because there was just every year, because we get so many candidates running.
8: We have
14: 31 for council. Like, it's insane every year, and you get all of these signs on every corner. It hits your sight lines. You can't drive. You can't see the kid popping out from behind the sign. It's ridiculous. So they actually they stopped them from putting them up at the beginning. Like, a lot of people can start putting them up as soon as the campaign opens, like as soon as nominations open or close. As soon as they close, yeah, but they couldn't do that this time. Anyhow, candidates do need permission from the property owners, but it's like, you know, you see those businesses, and you know, as soon as one sign goes up, all of a sudden the next day it's riddled with 20 signs. And like, most business owners would probably say, I don't want to alienate any customers, so, but they probably don't even realize they can go out there and take them down if they didn't ask permission. There's some candidates that like to obey the rules, and they don't do that, or they ask permission. There are candidates that have put signs on people's lawns without even asking permission.
8: So this happened to me. Now, okay, I don't know that it was against the rules.
14: It was. They have to
8: ask. 4 years ago, I gave somebody permission to put a sign on my front lawn. Since then, I have now went, don't like that person, not voting for that person. But they put a sign without asking me again on my front lawn, which is now in my garage.
14: Yeah.
13: Never open the door.
8: I know, but I think, should you not ask again? It should at least be proper etiquette. Because in four years, you can change your mind.
14: And I mean, what was it? The city clerk in Niagara Falls actually called some of the candidates, because they all get briefed on what the rules are, called the city clerk in Niagara Falls and said, like, people are breaking the rules here. What are you going to do about it?
8: Well, they called them tattletales. Isn't that bug me?
14: Yeah, like, they're not being tattletales. They're actually the people that know the bylaw.
8: Yeah, the rest
14: of us
8: don't.
14: The average citizen doesn't know the bylaw. So how can I complain about the signs when I don't know the ins and outs of the bylaw? Because the average person does not. I do myself, but so who, like, you need more of a public education campaign for everybody to understand, well, who's breaking the sign bylaws.
8: Well, we drove by a property and there was a candidate with two signs on somebody's private residence front lawn,
14: and you can't have two signs on the same lawn. And this candidate had one facing one way because they had a corner lot, so they were doing it that way, and that's breaking the rules.
13: Real estate,
14: and they know that.
13: Right.
14: The candidate knows that. So I mean, these
13: and
14: the
13: another
14: ones.
13: Thing. Thing is, you can reuse signs if you're an incumbent or use them in a past campaign, but you have to account for them. We caught somebody in Ottawa that was reusing signs and not accounting for them. So that was a bylaw at the time in 2014. I don't know if it's still there or not, but it's certainly something that came up. And
8: interesting.
14: Oh yeah, when they file their financial disclosures.
13: Yeah. Exactly.
14: Because that's why you can get people like that don't file them, and then they can't run again.
13: Yeah, exactly. So there's no teeth to the Elections Act, and we took it very seriously. Basically, you're just given a giant book, and they tell you to read it. So that's kind of the way it went.
14: Some people do, some people don't.
8: Mm-hmm.
14: But, I mean, the incumbents know the rules, and they're knowingly breaking them.
8: Yeah.
13: Yeah.
14: But, you know, I'm a tattletale.
13: Yeah. Well, we're going to talk about all this kind of stuff, and it sounds like a lot of fun, girls. I really appreciate you coming in today, and I look forward to talking to you on Wednesdays. Thanks for doing this.
8: Oh, no problem.
14: Remember, it's Noelle.
13: Yeah, I gotcha. Did I say Nicole?
14: No. Well, you did,
13: like,
14: off the
13: again?
14: Top, but I'm just,
13: no.
14: I'm just,
13: okay.
14: I'm just,
13: right.
14: I'm just playing with you, Jack.
8: In your chain, right?
14: I'm just
13: pound
14: playing with
13: flesh,
14: you, Jack.
13: Pound of flesh.
14: I mean, John.
8: He's saying, why did I ask him on?
13: Yeah, people are singing Christmas carols to you half the time, or calling you Nicole.
14: That's true.
13: It's
14: I love
13: just
14: it.
13: No fun.
14: I love it. I love the first Noel.
13: All right, Noelle Sinclair and Tammy Jennerette, and it's called WTF Niagara. Where do we catch the podcast, ladies?
8: Either Facebook or Instagram.
14: Yep.
13: There it is, Facebook or Instagram. Friend these gals, and I tell you what, we're going to have them drop by the White House to talk each and every Wednesday. Have a great week, girls.
8: You as well.
13: That's Tammy and Noel. And it's WTF Niagara. We'll talk about this stuff each and every week at this time. I'm John Gonzo. This is The Drive, your trusted voice, CKTV News.

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8: Coming back into Canada, the wait times have shifted a bit. You're looking at a 17-minute delay at Queenston-Lewiston, 13 minutes at the Peace Bridge, 11 minutes at the Rainbow Bridge. If you're going into the U.S., it's a different story. Peace Bridge is sitting at a 16-minute wait. Queenston-Lewiston and Rainbow are both reporting no delays. QEW Fort Erie bound, construction is still taking out that right lane at McLeod.
9: From the National Newsroom of the Canadian Press, I'm Lisa Laporte. Canada has signed a joint statement with other countries denouncing Iran over a recent suspected terror plot involving a military base in the UK. British Prime Minister Andy Burnham said today the plot at the RAF Fairford Air Base, run by the US, was almost certainly directed by Iran's Revolutionary Guard. The base has been used by American bombers to strike Iran in the ongoing war. Prime Minister Mark Carney's Thanksgiving message to Canadians today is that we are stronger together. Carney says Canada is worth fighting for with 1 week left before Alberta's separation referendum. France's new ambassador in Ottawa says her country is open to working closer with Canada on defense procurement.
10: French Ambassador Hélène Farnaud-Dufremont's statement comes despite a push for Europe to develop a fully autonomous arms industry. Farnaud-Dufremont said in a French-language interview, France can help Canada build up its defense base by sharing best practices. She pointed to France being the only member state of the European Union to have retained a comprehensive defense industrial and technological base. In February, Canada became the first non-European partner in an EU loan program for joint defense projects called Security Action for Europe or SAFE. Don Mitchell, The Canadian Press.
9: Federal agents searched the Washington, D.C. home of Minnesota Representative Ilhan Omar today, a staunch critic of U.S. President Donald Trump. Omar, who was born in Somalia and lived in a refugee camp, is a naturalized U.S. citizen. She got her citizenship in 2000. Here's ABC's Catherine Falders.
11: We're told by sources that it was related to her immigration paperwork. The only information that a Department of Justice spokesperson would provide in their statement was saying that it's part of an ongoing criminal investigation. Now, it's unclear if Omar was at home at the time of the search of her D.C. area home.
9: Omar has denied any wrongdoing and she's not been charged with a crime. And throwing a party comes with a big price tag, even if it's meant to be low-key.
12: disposable plates and cups, decorations, snacks, party favors, these costs can add up pretty quickly. Financial advisor Kaylee Boyver says budgeting can help give you an idea of how much you'll spend. Deciding on the kind of party you're hosting also helps zero in on the budget. Is it a more formal sit-down dinner or a snack bar style gathering? Are you cooking or is it a potluck? Food is often the most expensive part of a gathering. Boyver says people shouldn't hesitate to delegate dishes or tasks to attendees. No matter the type of party, though, she suggests keeping it casual so it's fun for both you and the guests. Michelle Zedekian, The Canadian Press.
9: This is The Canadian Press. In sports, Davis Alexander eclipsed 5,000 passing yards on the season, and the Montreal Alouettes rolled past the Saskatchewan Roughriders 44-24 in the CFL's Thanksgiving Day Classic. The Ottawa Senators are in New Jersey tonight to take on the Devils in NHL action. The 4-1 Sens are coming off a 3-2 shootout win over Nashville on Saturday. They're riding a two-game winning streak. Canada's women's national soccer team is hosting Denmark this hour at BMO Field in Toronto for a friendly. Two games in Major League Baseball playoff action today. The LA Dodgers aim to even the National League Championship Series after falling to the Brewers in Milwaukee yesterday in the series opener. That game is getting started within the hour. And tonight, the Cleveland Guardians visit the Tampa Bay Rays in Game 1 of the American League Championship Series. From the Canadian Press, I'm Lisa Laporte.
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16: Phil Gursky, former Canadian security analyst with CSIS. He's an author. And his most recent book is called 9/11, The Unfinished Battle, Why Jihadi Terrorism is Stronger, Wider, and Far From Over. How you doing today, Phil?
17: Well, I'm stuck in a rainstorm outside of Prescott, Ontario, John. How the hell are you?
16: better than that. But here we are, like, you know, 3 years later, October 7th, Hamas cut those fences and stormed into Israel. And it was a terrible massacre. They killed innocent children and teens at a music festival. And it was cold-blooded. And the reason being that these innocent people were born Jewish. So there's just really no excuse for it. And it's kind of amazing to me that to this day people still try, Phil.
17: Well, yeah, they do, John. And, you know, I see there's been commemorations across Canada and around the world, some of them that are commemorating the victims of that attack, and others that are celebrating the attackers as some kind of freedom fighters and heroes. And as I keep reminding people, you may have legitimate reasons to be angry with certain Israeli policies in the West Bank or Gaza, but as you said, you don't slaughter women and children at a music festival. That's an act of terrorism by a listed terrorist entity. So can we please get off this high horse and not pretend that this was not an act of terrorism? It wasn't some kind of liberation struggle. It was callous. It was heinous. It was horrific. It was Israel's 9/11, John, in terms of the scale of the attack. And that's the thing we shouldn't be forgetting on, you know, 3 years ago today.
16: Yeah, exactly. And it's not like I haven't mentioned that, you know, there are complexities to this in the Middle East. There's always complexities. Yeah. And you did mention it a couple of weeks ago, the Golan Heights in the West Bank. The people of Israel never deserve this wanton barbaric attack despite all that stuff. But there are some complexities worth mentioning, though. And there are nuances to everything, too, right? Especially in the Middle East.
17: The Middle East is complexity and nuance writ large. It's an area of the world that I worked on for more than three decades, and I still haven't figured it out. And I worked in intelligence for all that time. But, you know, it is complicated. And this is what bugs me, is people try to reduce it to easy principles. And I'm sorry, but there are a lot of actors involved. There's a lot of history involved. As you and I have talked about, John, before, I mean, it is the founding of three of the great world's monotheistic religions. And when you get three faces in the same room together, chances are it ain't going to work out so well. But yeah, it is something that people have to, I think, study more carefully before they adopt these simplistic positions, so that they can come up with, you know, maybe some strategies moving forward, although I am doubtful on that count. But at least don't sound like an idiot when you say things that are patently untrue and don't take other perspectives into consideration.
16: Yeah, it seems odd to me that, a lot of people, I'm going to say some young people in many cases, but sometimes just professional protesters are screaming genocide. But I don't see how that act was anything but a genocidal act, trying to remove Jews from the face of the planet. And we can read some literature that is in the constitution of Hamas that it doesn't agree with the two-state solution. It only espouses the removal of the Jews from the planet Earth, basically, and that's genocidal. So I don't know. I think the only solution is a two-state solution, but it doesn't seem like that's something that really is going to happen or is even wanted.
17: Right. So two things. I completely agree. The G word gets thrown out around a lot these days. And like I said, you can be legitimately critical of some of the civilian deaths in Gaza. I'm very critical of the so-called settler movement in the West Bank that's killing Palestinians on a weekly basis and burning their homes down and ripping out their orchards, taking away their livelihoods. But this is not genocide. And if you're going to call it genocide, like you said, you know, basically it's the pot calling the kettle, because what Hamas is, as you said, he's advocating is genocide of Israel. Regarding the two-state solution, I'm with you on that one. But the problem is, John, you got to have both parties come to the table that want the same thing. And right now, I don't see it on the Israeli side, and I don't see it on the Palestinian side. So what's the point of having negotiations to create two separate states if neither side is going to bend or even acknowledge the other side's existence? That's the problem. That's been the problem since 1948, right?
16: Yeah, and Bill Clinton has some words to say about that. He bent over backwards to try and figure this thing out, and it just seemed to him at the time that Palestinians didn't want a two-state solution at that time. And now, you're right, it's Israel that's hell-bent for destroying Hamas. And I can only kind of like hope, since I'm not going to cheer for Hamas, that they get removed somehow so that the people of Palestine can get from under that yoke, which is, they've not had an election there for 20 years. I can only imagine how intimidating that must be to live in Palestine under Hamas.
17: Well, you've hit the nail on the head, right? The people are praising Hamas as a movement. Look, Hamas couldn't give a rat's hindquarters about Palestine. They have nothing to do with Palestine. If they cared about the Palestinians, they wouldn't have attacked Israel 3 years ago today and slaughtered 1,200 people, because they knew what the retribution was going to be. In fact, they counted on it, because they knew they'd get sympathy from people that think that, you know, Israel's the only evil actor in this way. And I'm with you. I think the Palestinians deserve better leadership. I mean, it's not just in Gaza with Hamas. It's in the West Bank with the PLO. I mean, Abbas has been the prime minister for what? Since Jesus Christ was a carpenter? I mean, he's been in power forever. That's not democracy. That's not being able to choose your leadership. So, yeah, they are suffering from a lot. And by the way, polling shows, both in Gaza and in the West Bank, that they don't like the current leadership. They want people that are truly representative of them. But the problem is that Hamas isn't giving up power, and the PLO is not giving up power. So the Palestinians, again, get stuck in a situation where they're the ones that suffer.
16: You know, I can only guess when you're working at an intelligence service like CSIS that you're watching propaganda, and the level of propaganda coming out of whatever place, probably all places. Now, we've seen it contended that Hamas uses human shields and their Ministry of Health to quote numbers. They use hospitals for cover. They've staged events, according to the Jews. I'm sure that Israel isn't perfect either, but just how important is it to win that propaganda war, and can we trust either side when it comes to propaganda?
17: It's huge, and you're right. It is really problematic, because when you work in intelligence, you gather all this information from a variety of sources, and you judge it for its reliability. You try to correlate it or corroborate it with different sources. But, yeah, both sides are trying to present themselves as the good guy here, and the other side is evil. And it is a challenge when you're faced with this kind of information, and you do the best job you can to try to figure out the sources that you got are the good sources. But, yeah, it's a huge battle. And what we're seeing, John, even here in Canada, right, all these university protests, they're buying up that, you know, Hamas isn't using hospitals and isn't using playgrounds and isn't using mosques, isn't using whatever to launch attacks. And they are. As much as you want to distrust Israel, we know that they are doing that. But people want to turn a blind eye to that because they're convinced that, again, only Israel is the one that's doing the bad things in this argument. So these people are ill-informed at a minimum. And it burns my butt that, you know, they don't see both sides of the story here.
16: And then there's outside third-party evil forces, nefarious people that like to jack things up a little bit, too, perhaps with AI, to try and incite more hatred. Really, people are trying to turn us on each other, and it really gets more complex than even in your days at CSIS when we've got this extra element out there, don't we?
17: Oh, it is. Yeah, so I retired from CSIS back in 2015. So this is before AI. This is before chatbots. And, of course, we still dealt with information and misinformation, disinformation, but, like, it's orders of magnitude bigger right now. And, you know, the average person in the public doesn't understand how to deal with this stuff. So, what I advise people, John, it's funny. I just gave a talk yesterday to a major bank here in Canada on how to read and how to write. I said, you've got to think like a spy. Is my source good? Is my source lying? Can I corroborate it from an independent source? But because if you take the first thing, if you go down those rabbit holes, the doom scrolling, right, on YouTube or whatever, you're going to hear exactly what you want to hear, because that's what the algorithm does. But you have to have the maturity to say, I'm not sure that's really true or representative. I'm going to check another source out. But people don't have time, or they're intellectually lazy, or they're just plain stupid, and they won't make that effort to find out the other information to make sure that what they're thinking is at least based on facts as opposed to conjecture.
8: Looks like the holiday traffic is starting to make its way into Canada. If you're coming back into Canada right now, Queenston Lewiston and Rainbow Bridge are now both reporting a 20-minute delay. Peace Bridge is sitting at an 11-minute delay. Going into the U.S., Peace Bridge has an 18-minute wait. No delays reported at either Queenston or Rainbow Bridge right now. And the QEW Fort Erie bound, construction continues to block that right lane at McLeod Road. 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I'm Sonia Sash. 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
2: Well, journalists used to have to do this all the time. I mean, what you just described as a security analyst, it's the same approach for a journalist back in the days when we did investigative journalism. It was the same idea, and it's just the right way to not make yourself look like a fool or push bad information, you know, and I can only imagine that people bait you all the time, even in the security business. You're getting baited a lot, I'm sure.
3: Absolutely. You know, I'm glad you raised journalism, John, because I've always thought that journalism and intelligence were very parallel professions. It's all about gathering information, judging whether it's accurate. If you present the wrong information to intelligence, then bad decisions get made. If you use bad information in journalism, you look like an idiot. If you publish a story and it turns out to be completely wrong. So, you know, the only difference is that our sources are so-called secret or top secret, but we know that journalists use confidential sources as well, if it's very, very sensitive reporting they're dealing with. But so it really is the same thing. So I'll rephrase my previous thought. If you want to read and be smart, think like a spy, think like a journalist, and that will get you further on down the road.
2: Or at least like a journalist of yesterday.
3: Fair enough.
2: There are some good ones out there. I'm not saying this is everyone, but we've got a little bent on journalism right now that's not up to the standards of what we're used to in our lives, I think. Yeah, now, the UN admitted that members of UNRWA, people that they paid, were involved in the murderous incursion, and they fired them. Just wondered your thoughts on that.
3: Tell surprise, not. See, the problem is, I mean, the UN, I mean, whatever you think of it, they were in a pretty, they're in a pretty difficult situation, right? Because they just can't bring in outsiders all the time to do it. They got to rely on locals. The challenge, and we face the same challenge in intelligence, is you got to vet the people you're bringing on. What are their backgrounds? What are their intentions? Where are their loyalties? So when when the UN is bringing in locals on the ground to help with their programs, which are very important programs and have been for a long time, do they have the security vetting in place? Do they have the where? Do they know what questions to ask? Do they know which people to reject and why? And it seems to me that, and certainly in this case, a lot of people that were brought on did have, if not at least allegiances or loyalties to Hamas, were actually members of Hamas. So the UN has to wear this one. They have to put in place. And I have no idea what kind of vetting the UN does. Maybe it does, maybe it doesn't. But clearly, it wasn't doing enough because there are a lot of people, as you said, that had that kind of affiliation and were actually involved in the attacks itself. So that casts a lot of aspersions and disgruntlement and dislike for the UN, right, which makes their job in the future more difficult. Especially for the UN going forward, when members of Hamas were able to get into the UN and take part of the attacks 2 years ago.
2: Yeah, we need a strong UN, and it's not been strong for some time. And, you know, this is when they're right in the middle of things right now, trying to broker peace. I'm not seeing much of anything from the UN. Disappointing. What a great idea after World War II that's just totally let people down. Now, let's talk a little bit about France. Now, of course, here we are back at social media, independent journalism. They're all important things, but it's a grain of salt because you got to be careful of your sources because people are in there jerking around too. And this is a good point. Gene said, like Gene Valaitis, who's on the air before me, made a good point. He said, you know, we don't even know if what's going on in France is just like one or two streets or the entire city. We don't know because there's AI out there showing it's the entire city. We don't know what's real. And very many times we don't know the specter or the size of things. Sometimes things are made look worse than they actually are. So there's another problem trying to come up with an opinion on what's going on in France. But what bothers me the most is we don't have the CBC there. We don't have people. We don't have our mainstream media there on the ground telling us what's going on there. So we start lurching for other sources and see what happens, right? This is the conundrum.
3: Exactly. And we know that the CBC and other news agencies, they cut the foreign correspondent program. I guess, to save money or whatever kind of thing. But, I mean, like you said, you know, look, John, I worked in signals intelligence. I worked in human intelligence. I worked in imagery intelligence. The best intelligence still is human intelligence. It's people on the ground that are there to be able to look at things, use their perspective, use their backgrounds and experience to interpret them and tell you what it means. And if you don't have them there, then you're relying on sources you may not know about. And secondly, you raised AI. I mean, can you tell the difference between an AI image and a real image? Because I can't. And I was teaching a course recently to some law enforcement officers, and you know what the success rate was? 50-50.
4: What?
3: And in terms of being able to tell the fakes from the reals, because it's getting that good right now. And so if you've got, you know, pictures of mass crowds doing X, Y, or Z, you don't know if that's a real image or not. And if it's not real, it's going to affect your way of looking at things, affect the conclusions that you draw, and affect the positions that you adopt.
2: And some people look at this and go, ah, it's France, it's what they do. Other people will look at this and go, well, it's the Euro mass immigration policies. And I look at it and go, well, there's a bunch of leftist pro-anarchists piling in on what was probably a decent cause in the first place. And that's going on, too, is that basically these kids might have had some good points. And then in come those people, the full-time protesters, the ones that burn stuff and turn cars over and stuff, right? We got a real problem on the left right now with that. It used to be the right that was the dangerous. And let's face it, too far left, too far right, they're both dangerous. They kind of meet in the middle, don't they?
3: They do. And you're right. It's like it's the rent a crowd, and there's people that just like to blow up shit, pardon for the language, and set stuff on fire. And they'll always be there. And like you said, the legitimate causes. Now, I know a lot about the situation in France, but apparently there are issues about the state of schools, lack of teachers, inadequate education. Those are all valid points. I mean, I didn't burn stuff down when I was in high school, John. I don't know about what your high school years were like, but, you know, there may be some valid criticism, but it gets all wrapped up with people just hangers on and say, hey, there's a riot going on down in Paris. Let's join and let's start throwing Molotov cocktails. And then one kid, I guess, picked up a stun grenade that hadn't gone off, and it blew his hand off. And I'm thinking, well, first of all, you shouldn't be picking up stun grenades in the first place. Like, I don't know who taught you when you were three. But as a consequence, this kid lost his hand, and that's going to be used, you know, by the rent-a crowd to say, oh, ban the police, defund the police, look what they're doing kind of thing, which we saw here in North America as well, right? So, you're always going to have those people that just want to use any occasion to justify the use of violence. We've seen it here. We see it in France. There's just people that, you know, they like to beat people up and they like to put things on fire. That's what they live for.
2: Yeah, they're often lazy people and anarchists, and they don't want to take part in society. There's a lot of hate in their hearts, so we're not going to get anywhere with hate, so we have to try and remind ourselves that that's always the case. And by the way, 44% of the people responding to my poll think it's leftist pro-anarchist piling on. 31% saying it's the Euro mass immigration policies. And that is cranking things up a little bit, too. 12.5 and 12.5 are saying it's class sizes. The other 12.5 saying it's France. It's what they do. So that's the Gonzo poll for the day.
3: It's what they do. I like that answer.
2: Well, France has always been known to do this kind of thing. How's it going with the book?
3: Good. Yeah, the book's doing. In fact, I'm giving a couple talks in Toronto on October 21st and 22nd at the Royal Canadian Military Institute on the 21st and at the Albany Club on the 22nd. And I'm still flogging my Fenian book, John. I'm going to be in Grimsby, Ontario on November 7th giving a talk on the Fenian threat of the 1860s, Canada's first terrorist threat. So if the Fenians turn your crank and you're in the Niagara Peninsula, come out to Grimsby on November the 7th at the museum. I'll be there and tell you all about the Fenians.
2: Well, tell me, remind me about that, Phil, because we will talk about that before your arrival in Grimsby, okay? So just kind of remind
3: me.
2: We'll talk about it. Have a great week, my friend.
3: Yeah, you too, John. Take care, eh?
2: By the way, the book is 9/11, The Unfinished Battle, Why Jihadi Terrorism is Stronger, Wider, and Far From Over. And the author is that man right there. He also wrote The Peaceable Kingdom, Phil Gursky, former CSIS security analyst. I'm John Gonzo, and this is The Drive, CKTB News.
5: The
4: Thanksgiving trip home is turning into a much longer one for people coming into Canada. Rainbow Bridge is now seeing the longest wait at 26 minutes. Peace Bridge isn't far behind, 23-minute delay. Queenston-Lewiston is looking a little bit better at 12 minutes. And what a difference going the other direction. All three crossings into the U.S. are reporting no delays whatsoever. Along the QW4 Erie bound, construction is still taking out that right lane at McLeod. 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
11: From the National Newsroom of the Canadian Press, I'm Lisa Laporte. Canada has signed a joint statement with other countries denouncing Iran over a recent suspected terror plot involving a military base in the UK. British Prime Minister Andy Burnham said today the plot at the RAF Fairford Air Base, run by the US, was almost certainly directed by Iran's Revolutionary Guard. The base has been used by American bombers to strike Iran in the ongoing war. Prime Minister Mark Carney's Thanksgiving message to Canadians today is that we are stronger together. Carney says Canada is worth fighting for with 1 week left before Alberta's separation referendum. France's new ambassador in Ottawa says her country is open to working closer with Canada on defense procurement.
12: French Ambassador Hélène Farnaud-Dufremont's statement comes despite a push for Europe to develop a fully autonomous arms industry. Farnaud-Dufremont said in a French-language interview, France can help Canada build up its defense base by sharing best practices. She pointed to France being the only member state of the European Union to have retained a comprehensive defense industrial and technological base. In February, Canada became the first non-European partner in an EU loan program for joint defense projects called Security Action for Europe or SAFE. Don Mitchell, The Canadian Press.
11: Federal agents searched the Washington, D.C. home of Minnesota Representative Ilhan Omar today, a staunch critic of U.S. President Donald Trump. Omar, who was born in Somalia and lived in a refugee camp, is a naturalized U.S. citizen. She got her citizenship in 2000. Here's ABC's Catherine Falders.
13: were told by sources that it was related to her immigration paperwork. The only information that a Department of Justice spokesperson would provide in their statement was saying that it's part of an ongoing criminal investigation. Now, it's unclear if Omar was at home at the time of the search of her D.C. area home.
11: Omar has denied any wrongdoing, and she's not been charged with a crime. And throwing a party comes with a big price tag, even if it's meant to be low-key.
14: Disposable plates and cups, decorations, snacks, party favors, these costs can add up pretty quickly. Financial advisor Kaylee Boyver says budgeting can help give you an idea of how much you'll spend. Deciding on the kind of party you're hosting also helps zero in on the budget. Is it a more formal sit-down dinner or a snack bar-style gathering? Are you cooking or is it a potluck? Food is often the most expensive part of a gathering. Boyver says people shouldn't hesitate to delegate dishes or tasks to attendees. No matter the type of party, though, she suggests keeping it casual so it's fun for both you and the guests. Michelle Zedekian, The Canadian Press.
11: This is The Canadian Press. In sports, Davis Alexander eclipsed 5,000 passing yards on the season, and the Montreal Alouettes rolled past the Saskatchewan Roughriders 44-24 in the CFL's Thanksgiving Day Classic. The Ottawa Senators are in New Jersey tonight to take on the Devils in NHL action. The 4-1 Sens are coming off a 3-2 shootout win over Nashville on Saturday. They're riding a two-game winning streak. Canada's women's national soccer team is hosting Denmark this hour at BMO Field in Toronto for a friendly. Two games in Major League Baseball playoff action today. The LA Dodgers aim to even the National League Championship Series after falling to the Brewers in Milwaukee yesterday in the series opener. That game is getting started within the hour. And tonight, the Cleveland Guardians visit the Tampa Bay Rays in Game 1 of the American League Championship Series. From the Canadian Press, I'm Lisa Laporte.
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0: Well, that means it's time for Sylvain Charlebois, the food professor, and we talked to him on Thursdays from the Agri-Food Lab at Dalhousie in Halifax, although he's on his fall tour right now. Hello, how are you doing, Professor, and where are you calling us from today?
1: Actually, you're lucky because I would have been on a plane by now coming back from Vancouver, but so I had a keynote last night in Vancouver at the British Columbia Greenhouse Growers Association in beautiful Kelowna, actually, and my flight was canceled, so they allowed me to deliver my keynote through Zoom, and I would have actually been flying back like right now, but I'm on the ground in Halifax, beautiful Halifax, on the eve of a beautiful long Thanksgiving weekend, so there you go.
0: Good. You're getting ready for a nice family Thanksgiving. It's good you got back in time for that. And we always talk. We've talked, I think this will be our third year now that we've talked about Thanksgiving dinners and turkey talk at this time of year. What are we looking at turkey-wise this year, Professor?
1: Yeah, so of course, first of all, I have to tell you that last week, I don't think we had a chance to talk last week, but I was coming back from Regina, and I actually rode my first combine and posted a couple of pictures of that on X. And I just wanted to thank all the farmers out there for all the food that they're producing for us to enjoy over the weekend at Thanksgiving. And so, yes, absolutely, every year we price the typical meal served at Thanksgiving, and this year, unfortunately, we actually are seeing a more expensive Thanksgiving dinner, plus 10%. Last year, we got a bit of a break. If you remember, John, last year we spoke, and there was a bit of a price war with the bird. But not this year. Unfortunately, we're the pricing strategy that we're seeing out there is not as aggressive. So that's. And poultry has been under pressure. You and I have spoken about chicken in the last several months, and turkey as well. And unfortunately, that is just pushing prices higher across the board.
0: Yeah, I remember that. Last year, we got a little break. It looks like about 10% this year. It's gone up, though. Is that year to year by chance?
1: Year to year, that's right. So basically, the three items that are pushing the cost of a Thanksgiving dinner, if turkey is your thing, of course, it's the

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1: Turkey are top choices, but well, how do you interpret other, John?
2: Well, anything other than turkey, ham, beef, ribs, chicken, or fish. And Jenny, our producer, said that she's Eastern European, and they do cabbage rolls and stuffed peppers, and, you know, they do that kind of thing. And then on the other side of her family, she's got an Italian side. Her boyfriend's Italian, so she goes for pasta. So there's that's other, I suppose. And, you know, at Christmas, my family, actually, we had a turkey, but we didn't get it out of the freezer in time, so just we went and got Korean chicken. We had an Asian Christmas. I know.
1: Someone's a bad planner. I mean, it is Thursday. I mean, if you're looking to buy a turkey, I suspect that that bargain hunters will look for frozen. I mean, this is probably your last night, or perhaps tomorrow if you're eating like Sunday or Monday. So you should get out.
2: Yes.
1: After our conversation, should get out and get your turkey as soon as possible. I mean, the only way to get anything below $3 a pound is to get it frozen. And I mean, last year I was seeing deals at 99 cents a pound, and I couldn't find anything below $1.99 a pound this year.
2: Well, let me ask you this question. I've got for the last 10 months, that turkey that we were going to use at Christmas has been frozen from Farm Boy in the freezer, and I just pulled it out. It looks perfect to me. My mother's like, I don't think so. And I'm like, well, don't throw it out. Give it to me. I'll cook it up myself. What would you do 10 months in the freezer? Turkey.
1: If it's dead and frozen, cook it.
2: That's what I say.
1: looks great. Actually, don't be such a Canadian wimp on food safety. Just cook it. You'll be fine.
2: Yeah, I agree. So before we move on, we want to talk about that combine that you're in Saskatchewan. Do you remember what kind of combine it was and how big of a combine it was? And it must have been green.
1: Well, it was a John Deere. I can't really tell you exactly the actual model, but I was impressed. So I was raised in dairy. And so we don't have these kinds of machines in dairy. We have, obviously, a small barn, some livestock, and stuff like that. And tractors are very small. But this thing, I mean, so I got into the cabin there in the driver's seat. And this guy, he's 78 years old. Okay, he was controlling. So there were four combines in that field running at the same time. One guy, the guy I was with, was controlling two combines at the same time as he was talking to me. The other guy was controlling two other combines. But hear this. As soon as the bin was actually full in the back, a truck pulled over, of course, so he can empty his bin. And as soon as the truck got close to the tractor, he controlled that too as he was emptying his bin. So every now and then he was controlling three vehicles at once as he was talking to me. I was impressed.
2: Yeah, no doubt. No doubt. It's pretty impressive these days. It's amazing. A lot can go wrong.
1: I mean, basically, you sit down in these things, it's like you're driving the Millennial Falcon in Star Wars. I mean, it was just, he had these two joysticks going on there. He had four screens. Four, John. That's more than my house.
2: So you've got some new data that's showing Canada's food boycott from America is all talk. What do you got on that?
1: Oh, you saw that, eh?
2: Yes, I did.
1: So I'm a data geek. You know that, John, right? So I look at things that nobody else knows or nobody else looks at. And, of course, the media wouldn't look at that. They don't have the time. And so

0: when export import data came out on October 6th this week, it was on Tuesday, I started to dig in into the ag and food import export. So I want to know two things. Are we buying more from Americans, and are they buying more from us? And I was absolutely shocked. I mean, despite all the, you know, the noise coming out of the White House, the attacks, the tariffs, and we're saying to everyone that U.S. is bad, and in the U.S., they're saying Canada is bad. Well, get this. We're actually on the verge of a record year in terms of exports into the U.S. So our exports are up 5.8% year to year compared to last year. And also, and of course, for the elbows up crowd, boycotting everything American, are we buying less American? Actually, so our sales in total in dollars went down -0.7%. Okay, -0.7%. But imports in total are down 1.2%, which means that American imports proportionally are now more important, more significant than last year. So, So now we didn't dig into the categories, and my guess is that, like, wines, for example, are down. But we're buying other stuff. So where's the elbows up? Where's the boycott? And for Americans, where's the diversification? Like, where are we going with this? If we want to diversify, it is not happening so far.
1: The lineups coming back into Canada have shifted again. The wait has climbed from 23 to 28 minutes at the Peace Bridge, making it the longest of the three. Rainbow now has improved, dropping to about a 20-minute delay. And the biggest turnaround right now is Queenston-Lewiston, where there are no delays whatsoever. Going into the U.S., Peace Bridge is down to 13-minute delay. Rainbow and Queenston are still reporting zero delays. Just keep in mind that along the QEW, Fort Erie bound, we're seeing a right lane restriction at Lions Creek Road. 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
11: That's a little surprising for sure, especially in light of, you didn't break down the different sectors, but you'd think there'd be a big dent in the wine industry that would drag everything else down, wouldn't you?
0: Well, on alcohol, here's the other thing that people need to understand here, thinking, well, we're hurting Americans with our alcohol boycott. No, we're not. I think there's a case to be made on wines because wine sales, wine exports are down about $300 million in America. So wine going out of America. A good chunk of that really is because of Canada. Okay, but when you look at spirits and beer, their exports are up about $1.4 billion. So they've been successful at diversifying, moving away from Canada, and they were able to find new markets. So we're not hurting them at all. Distilleries and beer makers are doing fine in America. Of course, there are exceptions here and there. I suspect that some were relying heavily on the Canadian market, and they went to media and basically exposed their situation. And that's what we've been hearing in the media. But silently and surely, many companies in America said, well, you know what? If Canada doesn't want us, we'll go elsewhere. And they've been successful at it.
11: I would have to think, though, that our Canadian wine sector is doing well, though, in light of all that.
0: Oh, absolutely. Don't get me wrong. I mean, and of course, some winemakers were after me when I actually exposed what was going on in the U.S. because often the media in Canada will look at sales of Canadian wineries, and they're up, of course, because there's less wine in the market. There's less competition. That's the thing. But here's the other thing. Canadian wine has gone up in price, too. It's more expensive. So, because when there's less competition, things get more expensive. That's how things work. And so, I've never been comfortable with the boycotts, but I've said to myself many months ago, well, if it's actually useful, if we can actually see some advantages, then fine. But it's only getting worse. Not only that companies in the U.S. have been able to pivot and not suffer financially. Now, actually, many of our companies right here are facing a ban going to the U.S.
11: Yeah, we're now starting to see the things that we predicted quite some time ago, and that's the border governors or the border, the candidates running for senator or the House or whatever the case may be, are starting to make it part of their platform to figure something out with Canada. We see that with Mike Rogers in Michigan, and it's become they're advertising it and everything. It's time to, a Republican saying it's time to give up on this trade war. Why pick on Canada? End that dispute right away. We're starting to see that politically, and it's putting some pressure on the president, too.
0: Yeah, I think it's, we need a debate. Like most Canadians, have never bought into this tariff thing. I think it's ridiculous. But in terms of a country as Canadians, I'm not convinced that we actually dealt with the issue the right way. So I'm hoping that at some point this will end. I just don't think it's good for the planet or good for our global economy. So far, and today I had a meeting with the Ontario Hotel and Restaurant Association, and we're preparing for for their conference at the end of the month in Toronto. And I was talking to a data analyst, and I must say, when it comes to hotels, things are actually not doing too badly in Ontario. People are still traveling. Depending on where you are, so if you're in Brampton, because of the car situation, obviously it's not so good. But in many parts of Ontario, hotels are doing well. The sector that is not doing well is food service, restaurants. And because people, when they're trying to save up, they're saving up and not going out as much. And so they're feeling the heat, absolutely. And so I'll be joining them at the conference to kind of explain what we're seeing. But overall, we're still seeing a consumer that is willing to spend. It's a little bit more the consumer is a little bit more careful because of the uncertainty, especially in Ontario, with the Stilco situation, car industry, and so on and so forth. It's going to last a while, but so far the economy is performing better than expected.
11: Well, that's good. Yeah, and I know that Professor Ian Lee had some concerns about the Prime Minister actually going after Stelco because he was concerned that it was the wrong message going out to big business. We're not very attractive right now when it comes to bringing business into Canada, and if we get the reputation of having an administration that's going to legally go after companies that are choosing their own way. Of course, 500 layoffs is a big drag just 30 minutes down the road here, but that was Ian Lee's concern. You share those concerns?
0: Of course. I mean, the one thing that we're not good at, John, is to look at ourselves in the mirror. Instead of blaming everyone else, why don't we start looking at our own policies and the attractiveness of the Canadian market? And I do think over the last little while, Prime Minister Carney has made some good decisions to help our food affordability, food autonomy situation in Canada. But those signals are absolutely dangerous. And he himself has actually made comments that made me feel extremely uncomfortable towards the presidency, towards the United States. And so I'm getting used to it somewhat. But yeah. The idea of it's like what happened with Diageo and the closing of the Crown Royal plant in Ontario. Everything that happened at the time was so bad. I mean, Diageo is a UK-based company closing a bottling plant of Crown Royal, moving it to the United States, and we had the Premier of Ontario day in, day out bashing a UK company. Stelco is suffering the same fate at a different level.
11: Yeah. Yeah, there's politics that come to play with this stuff, and when they figure they can take advantage of a situation and come off as the protectors of Tommy and Gina, they're going to do that, although there's a greater risk that goes on there, too, that we have to weigh out. I'm just curious, before we split, I wondered about the change in government in Quebec. You're a Quebecer. You're the guy to ask. Is there anything that you're watching with a change in government there?
0: So you can sleep easy, John. Quebec will not become a sovereign nation anytime soon. Although the one thing that I don't think English media is picking up is that you have the PQ at 28%, but Quebec Solidaire, which is an opposition party, is also a separatist party. And if you add both, they're close to 40%. So keep that in mind. Still, it's a minority government. It's an interesting change. The ruling party, the PQ, actually has three parties with the balance of power. So I don't think this thing is going to end soon. I think it's going to last a while. But the PQ, I think, is going to make things interesting, federally speaking, because the PQ is not all that center, left to center. It's actually center right, if you actually listen to what they're saying, which is unusual for a separatist party.
11: I heard the new premier-elect talking about immigration, and it was very interesting. He was very candid. It might be a little refreshing to get somebody in there right now that's kind of candid and maybe center-right. I've got no problem with that. It's going to be interesting, though. The rise of the conservatives in Quebec, you can bet that the feds, both for the conservatives and the liberals, are going to pay attention to that, right?
0: So, again, I need to talk about the media as a result of, listen, look at where the writings, where conservatives were voted in Quebec. It's all in the Quebec region, both, and look at the airwaves. Listen to what's being said on the airwaves. Montreal is dominated by the elites, and they push back on talk radio, station. Your station is you don't find any stations like yours in Montreal, but you find tons of them in Quebec. Democracy lives through talk radio, and Montreal doesn't believe in that. It believes in elitism, and that's why they've elected liberals and PQs.
11: Well, that's interesting. Yeah, that's a very good perspective. And yes, we will keep it alive. No, I like it. And you're about as media savvy as anybody in this country. So if I'm going to listen to somebody, I'll listen to you. I'm going to listen to you run in the other direction because it's your long weekend. I want you to have a great Thanksgiving with you and yours.
0: You too. You take care, John.
11: Thanks. That's Sylvain Charlebois, the food professor from the Agra Food Lab. We talked to him on Thursday afternoons. 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
9: It's a great day for a ball game. Someone has a bat. A few others have baseballs they found.
1: Thanksgiving rush back into Canada is keeping the border crossings pretty busy. Peace Bridge has climbed to about a 20-minute delay, making it the longest lineup right now. Rainbow Bridge is still seeing a 21-minute delay. Queenston-Lewiston is reported no delays whatsoever. If you are crossing into the U.S. this evening, the Peace Bridge is now down to 13 minutes. Rainbow and Queenston still reporting zero delays. 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I'm Sonia Sash. 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
12: From the National Newsroom of the Canadian Press, I'm Lisa Laporte. Canada has joined more than a dozen other countries in signing a joint statement denouncing Iran for its apparent involvement in the planned attack on the RAF Fairford base in England. The base has been used by American bombers to strike Iran in the ongoing war. Other countries that signed the joint statement include the US, France, Germany, and Australia. British Prime Minister Andy Burnham addressed Britain's Parliament today about the matter.
13: We will crack down on Iran's use of criminal networks using our full range of powers to target them and their funding streams. And we will bring further sanctions to restrict the capacity of Iran and the IRGC to do us harm.
12: A week ahead of Alberta's separation referendum, Prime Minister Mark Carney says Canada is worth fighting for.
14: In his Thanksgiving message, Carney said the federal government is building big things in Alberta, including a new pipeline to the West Coast. But he says Canada can't achieve those goals if the country is divided.
15: Canada is facing real threats to our economy, to our security, to our way of life. We have to be strong, and we are stronger together.
14: Albertans will vote on October 19th on whether the province should stay in Canada or hold a second binding separation referendum. Don Mitchell, The Canadian Press.
12: International Trade Minister Maninder Sidhu is being joined by close to 300 delegates on this week's trade mission to India. The two countries are seeking to reach a free trade agreement by the end of the year. An international flight bound for Amsterdam was forced to land in St. John's early this morning. United Airlines says flight 946 from Washington, D.C. to Amsterdam was diverted to the Newfoundland Labrador capital to address an engine issue. It says the Boeing 767 was carrying 122 passengers and 9 crew members, all of them who disembarked safely. And actress Selma Blair was arrested Sunday night after an altercation on board a Delta flight from Los Angeles to New York City. She was taken into custody when the flight landed at JFK. Here's ABC's Michelle Franzen.
16: The New York Port Authority says officers arrested Selma Blair on a Delta flight Sunday night after the actress allegedly became physically abusive. Blair was taken to the hospital for evaluation. Two flight attendants also injured, one taken to the hospital, according to the Port Authority. The pilots informing air traffic controllers ahead of the landing. The audio captured on ATC.com.
17: Yeah, one flight attendant and one passenger that sustained some minor injuries, a bloody nose.
16: Blair acknowledged she was diagnosed with relapsing multiple sclerosis in 2018. Her representative in a statement says Selma experienced a medical emergency that led to the alleged conduct.
12: A federal law enforcement official says the FBI has issued Blair a summons accusing her of assaults aboard a plane. This is the Canadian Press. In sports, Davis Alexander eclipsed 5,000 passing yards on the season, and the Montreal Alouettes rolled past the Saskatchewan Roughriders 44-24 in the CFL's Thanksgiving Day Classic. Alexander joined Anthony Calvillo as the only quarterbacks in Alouettes history to reach the 5,000-yard mark. The Ottawa Senators are in New Jersey tonight to take on the Devils in NHL action. The 4-1 Sens are coming off a 3-2 shootout win over Nashville Saturday, and they're riding a two-game winning streak. San Francisco 49ers linebacker Dre Greenlaw has been suspended for one game after headbutting Seattle's Ernest Jones IV following a late hit yesterday on the Seahawks sidelines. And the Toronto Raptors have announced they've signed center Jamarian Sharp. He was named the NBA G League Defensive Player of the Year. From the Canadian Press, I'm Lisa Laporte.
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19: Remember that lovable, energetic, and mischievous lab Marley from the movie Marley and Me? And the sad ending when he passed away from a twisted stomach, otherwise known as bloat or GDV. I'm Dr. Todd Morgan from Morgan Animal Hospital. 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Learn more about a laparoscopic gastropexy at morgananimalhospital.com.

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1: Hey, hey, happy Monday to all the people out there who own dogs and are thinking of adopting a dog. I would hope you have room in your heart for another dog, or maybe for your first dog. Hopefully you have room in your house or condo or apartment to adopt another dog. You know, through the power of suggestion, I'm hoping this will resonate with some of you. I'm sure you've thought of it. We should get another dog. Well, there are some great dogs that are up for adoption. We'll be talking about that. And what I want to do now, right off the hop, is some important public service announcement. And this is pertaining to dogs. So have a listen to this. Our producer, Jenny's going to play this for you.
2: There's one thing that dogs do better than anything on this planet. They celebrate absolutely everything. If you grab your keys, celebration. Open the fridge, celebration. Walk back into the room after being gone for 20 seconds, huge celebration. They don't wait for birthdays or big news or vacations. Dogs treat everyday life like it's worth getting excited about. They wake up happy to be here. They sniff the air like it's a miracle. They chase a ball like they're in the Olympics. They roll in the grass like it's a five-star spa. It's impossible not to smile when you're around that kind of joy. And honestly, I think that's one of the greatest gifts they give us. They remind us that life doesn't have to be perfect to be wonderful. So if you have a dog right now, enjoy the confetti that they throw up in the air over the tiniest moments. That, I believe, is their way of teaching us to wake up and notice the good stuff.
1: Thank you. And that's always beautiful to hear, isn't it? A little bit of shameless promotion here. As a Rotarian, as a member of the Niagara Falls Sunrise Rotary Club. Now, the other day, someone asked me, why is your club, Dave, called the Sunrise Rotary Club? Okay, it's because we meet early in the morning, and like 7:30 in the morning might not be early to some of you, but to others, you know, that's really early. So we have meetings on Thursdays, 7:30 in the morning till 8:30, and we always have a great guest speaker, and we start the meeting off singing O Canada as a group, and we're not the best singers, but we try our best. And it's just a great vibe. I'm really enjoying being a Rotarian. I was recruited by an awesome, awesome person named Tanya Hartford, who is a Rotarian as well. And it's just great being part of such a wonderful community organization. So you may have noticed on my social media, whether you follow me on Dave McMahon or you follow me on Instagram, or any other social media platform, I've been promoting the Rotary Pet Fest, and I've been promoting it a lot, sharing the digital poster. So I want to take some highlights from this digital poster right now. Rotary Pet Fest, this is the first Rotary Pet Fest our club has hosted ever, and it's going to be this coming Saturday. So that's Saturday, October 3rd. Starts at 10 a.m., goes till 4 p.m. in Niagara Falls. And the location is the Jukebox Diner. On the property of the Jukebox Diner, 5181 Drummond Road. That's 5181 Drummond Road, Jukebox Diner. And it's free entrance. Bring your dog. Of course, pets are welcome. Free parking, lots of vendors, and just a good time will be had by all. It's going to be great. I look forward to answering any questions you might have. I'll be on location. So if you have any dog behavior questions for me, hit me up. Get some free advice. So let's give that to you again. It's the Rotary Pet Fest Niagara, taking place in Niagara Falls this coming Saturday, October 3rd, between the hours of 10 a.m. till 4 p.m., as I said, free admission, free parking, lots of vendors. It's really a vendor market event. And there's going to be some interesting things you're going to see that you normally wouldn't see at any other pet related show. So it's certainly worth coming out. And we're going to highlight some of the guests that we have that'll be there on location a little bit later in the program today. So again, Saturday, October 3rd, 10 a.m. till 4 p.m., the Jukebox Diner, 5181 Drummond Road in Niagara Falls. And we are asking people, although it is free admission, we're asking people if they could bring a non-perishable food item to put in our Project Share bin that we will have at the entrance. So that would be really cool if you guys could do that. All right. I also want to remind everyone, if you ever miss an episode of Dave the Dog Man with me, Dave McMahon, go to the radio station's website. All of my shows are podcasted, archived, and you can listen to them at your leisure. So the 610 CKTB website is www.610cktb.com. 610cktb as in Bob.com, and you will find my shows there. So I'd like to chat now with someone who is a regular on my program and always has good content to bring to the airwaves. Alex Hurst is with us. Alex is a volunteer with Halfway Home Canine Rescue. Welcome back to the show, Alex.
3: Thank you for having me again.
1: Oh, Alex, it's always a pleasure to have you. And, you know, it's exciting because you're going to be at the event in Niagara Falls, Niagara Pet Fest, this coming Saturday, October 3rd, along with some other volunteers. And I understand you will have some adoptable dogs with you at the Niagara Pet Fest. Is that true?
3: Yes, I'm going to be bringing Bruce with me on Saturday.
1: All right. Tell us about Bruce, if you could, please.
3: Bruce is a shepherd mix. He is a puppy still. He's about 3 to 4 months old. He's a little on the fluffier side. He's currently enjoying the leaves and chasing them across his foster's yard. He's fostered with big dogs and small dogs, and he's getting along great there. He is highly food motivated. He'll do anything for a treat. His fosters have been working on his crate training and potty training. He's doing great with his crate routine. Since he is still a puppy, occasionally he still needs to go out in the middle of the night for a midnight pee. They got small bladders.
1: Yeah, so you got to get up with him and let him out for a squirt.
3: Yeah, but he is a joy. I met Bruce last week, and he is a sweetheart. He likes to be where the people are. He doesn't want to crawl in your lap, but he likes to make sure he knows where you are, and he likes to be beside you. He loves, like all puppies, belly rubs. Our adoptions include all of their age-appropriate vaccines and spay or neuter when they become of age. And he is looking for his forever home.
1: Now, they can keep his name because I think it's a cool-sounding name. Or if they entertain the possibility of changing the name, can you talk about that? You think that's wise for them to do? Maybe, maybe not.
3: You can change a dog's name. It just takes time, and there might be some confusion in the beginning, and you can't just be like, ah, he's not listening to me. He doesn't know that that's his name yet.
1: Yeah.
3: I know. The first dog I ever adopted, they didn't know what his name was, but he was found as an adult, as a stray, and I had to teach him his new name. And it was Ginger. So names can be changed. He is young enough that he'll pick it up quickly if his adopters decide to change his name. Or they can keep Bruce, a manly little shepherd mix puppy.
1: Yeah, I vote for let's keep his name. I think Bruce is a cool name.
3: And we think he'll be a big boy based off his paws.
1: Yeah. And you know what, Alex, I want to donate. And, you know, I do this at my own discretion. And it's not that we donate you know, this, what I'm about to describe, this I will describe soon. But it's not that I donate this to, you know, every single dog that is adopted through your group. But I would like to donate a group obedience course to the person or to the family that adopts this dog, Bruce, that you're telling us about. I would like to do that.
3: Oh, well, that's so kind of you.
1: Yeah. So this would be the 8-week group obedience course. Excuse me. Compliments of the Dave McMahon Dog Academy. So there you go. The training is paid for. Do we want to talk about the adoption fee, or shall we just leave that alone right now?
3: Bob, it's up to you. I don't mind saying it. Our adoption fee is $875. It includes, like I said, shots, spay and neuter. They've been microchipped, dewormed, vet checked. If anyone's been to the vet lately, they know a neuter or a spay is over $1,000 unless you get into the low-cost clinics.
1: Yeah.
3: So we do put a lot of money into our dogs, and if there's any leftover money from the adoptions, it goes into our medical fund because we take on medical cases.
1: So if people want to meet Bruce, they have to come out to the Rotary Pet Fest in Niagara Falls this coming Saturday, and they can meet him face-to-face.
3: Yes. We will bring Bruce to the event.
1: Pardon me?
3: Yes, we will be having Bruce at the event, and then we'll have some rescue swag for sale that will help raise funds for our vet bills.
1: I love it. That's good. Alex, we're going to take a short break. Stay with me, okay? I'm Dave McMahon. You're listening to Dave the Dog Man on 610 CKTB. Stay with us. We're coming back with Alex Hurst from the Halfway Home Canine Rescue.

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1: And I want you here with me.

0: Welcome back, everyone. Appreciate your patience. I'm in conversation with Alex Hurst, a volunteer with the Halfway Home Canine Rescue. And you will have a chance to meet Alex in person, along with some of the other volunteers on the team, when they make their appearance at the Rotary, Niagara Falls Rotary, Niagara Falls Sunrise Rotary Club Pet Festival, October 3rd in Niagara Falls. Alex and her team will be there, set up with a table, and they'll have some merch for sale, with all proceeds going to the Halfway Home Canine Rescue, a nonprofit organization dedicated to finding forever homes for dogs. And so this will help with vet bills, and this will help with feeding the animals. And keep in mind that this is not a brick and mortar facility. These dogs reside with their foster parents in homes as they await their time to be adopted by their forever homes. And they're going to, Alex is going to have Bruce there, the dog that we were talking about, the one that I gifted the complimentary 8-week group obedience course to his new owner or family. Alex, welcome back.
1: Hello.
0: Can you give the listeners the website for the Halfway Home Canine Rescue? Is it just halfwayhomecaninerescue.ca or .com, or give us that?
1: So it is halfwayhomecanine.ca. So it's the letter K and the number 9.
0: Halfwayhomecanine.ca.
1: Yes, sir.
0: And there they will find pictures of dogs that are up for adoption.
1: Yeah, on our website, you can see the dogs that we have available for adoption. You can read about our mission. And also, you'll see information about volunteering or applying to become a foster if it's something you're interested in. And then there's information about the spay and neuter clinic that we raise funds for. So we have a lot going on within the rescue.
0: Give me an idea of some of the merchandise that people might expect to see when they pass by the table, the Halfway Home Canine Rescue table at the Pet Fest this Saturday. What might they find? Bandanas?
1: No bandanas, actually. We have treat pouches that say treat dealer or treat tax and stuff like that. We have keychains that are of paw prints, dog mom, dog dad, cat dad. We have hoodies that might say dog mom or different pet phrasing on them. And we have some bracelets that were made by one of our supporters. So we have a variety of things, and it's all kind of pet-related, and it will have cute pet sayings on it. And we take cash, and we take debit via Square.
0: Okay, so they can pay with debit, or they can pay with cash. And I imagine they can also just give a donation if there's something that they don't really want to buy. For example, they can just donate directly to the rescue, excuse me, in person when they come.
1: Yes, we will always have a donation jar available for people. And then we also take donated, gently used pet items that can be used for our fosters, or we can send up into remote communities within Ontario, or dog food or treats and things like that. It all gets dispersed to our fosters. We actually have a bin or a crate. We have a fill a crate campaign going on currently, and the crate's located inside your dog school.
0: And I believe that that crate that's located inside the Dave McMahon Dog Academy is almost full. I believe you will have to empty it, and then we can leave it there and fill it up again.
1: I won't say no to that. I could definitely swing by and empty it out.
0: For sure. And some of the items on your wish list that, you know, as far as some donations that you are hoping to receive, aside from money itself, specific items that you would really appreciate receiving if the public might want to consider donating some items to Halfway Home Canine Rescue. Can you give us a few examples of some items you might need?
1: We are always in need of puppy food, collars, crates, and tie out some leashes. So we send the coyotes up north to help the dogs from running loose and adding to the dog population. Because we, 3 times a year, we fill up the truck and we drive it up north with supplies, and it gets flown into fly-only communities. So they're communities that don't have the access to the things that we do. When we need something, we can just run down the street. If they need something, they have to hop on a plane to get it.
0: Mm-hmm.
1: And there's a lot of poverty in some of these communities, so we send stuff up there for them. And then we are probably puppy pads or definitely puppy food. We have 2 pregnant females coming in to rescue this week. We have to take them to the vet to find out how many puppies they are carrying. And we want to get the mom on the puppy food to make sure they're getting all the nutrients that's needed. But we will have that happening soon. So who knows what we'll get from the 2. After the moms give birth and they've weaned the puppies, we will be getting them spayed and adopted out so they don't continue adding to the population.
0: Yeah,
1: we've got
0: that's
1: a lot
0: important.
1: Going on. So puppy food's always a big one.
0: Yeah. Alex, thank you for joining us, as always. And we look forward to seeing you and your team. The Halfway Home Canine Rescue will be at Rotary Pet Fest Niagara, Saturday, October the 3rd. They'll be there with Bruce the dog. He'll be up for adoption. The event takes place in Niagara Falls once again, Saturday, October 3rd, 10 a.m. till 4 p.m. Jukebox Diner, 5181 Drummond Road, Niagara Falls. Anyone interested in following me on Facebook, just put in Dave McMahon, McMahon. And I post a lot on Facebook, and then it automatically goes to my Instagram as well. So I'm always promoting dog-related events and trying to help the dogs out as much as we can. Alex, keep up the great work you're doing with Halfway Home Canine Rescue. You and your team are doing an outstanding job, and we look forward to seeing you soon.
1: Yes, thank you so much.
0: Take care. Alex Hurst, volunteer Halfway Home Canine Rescue. We can take a short pause. When we come back, we're going to talk about water treadmill therapy for dogs. That's right, water treadmill therapy with dogs. We're going to have a gentleman on by the name of Lars from Fenris Dog Wellness and Spa. That's right, Fenris Dog Wellness and Spa from Niagara Falls, Ontario, talking about water treadmill therapy for canines. I'm Dave McMahon. Stay with me. We're coming right back.

0: From the National Newsroom of the Canadian Press, I'm Lisa Laporte. Canada has joined more than a dozen other countries in signing a joint statement denouncing Iran for its apparent involvement in the planned attack on the RAF Fairford base in England. The base has been used by American bombers to strike Iran in the ongoing war. Other countries that signed the joint statement include the U.S., France, Germany, and Australia. British Prime Minister Andy Burnham addressed Britain's Parliament today about the matter.
1: We will crack down on Iran's use of criminal networks, using our full range of powers to target them and their funding streams. And we will bring further sanctions to restrict the capacity of Iran and the IRGC to do us harm.
0: A week ahead of Alberta's separation referendum, Prime Minister Mark Carney says Canada is worth fighting for.
2: In his Thanksgiving message, Carney said the federal government is building big things in Alberta, including a new pipeline to the West Coast. But he says Canada can't achieve those goals if the country is divided.
3: Canada is facing real threats to our economy, to our security, to our way of life. We have to be strong, and we are stronger together.
2: Albertans will vote on October 19th on whether the province should stay in Canada or hold a second binding separation referendum. Don Mitchell, The Canadian Press.
0: International Trade Minister Maninder Sidhu is being joined by close to 300 delegates on this week's trade mission to India. The two countries are seeking to reach a free trade agreement by the end of the year. An international flight bound for Amsterdam was forced to land in St. John's early this morning. United Airlines says flight 946 from Washington, D.C. to Amsterdam was diverted to the Newfoundland Labrador capital to address an engine issue. It says the Boeing 767 was carrying 122 passengers and 9 crew members, all of them who disembarked safely. And actress Selma Blair was arrested Sunday night after an altercation on board a Delta flight from Los Angeles to New York City. She was taken into custody when the flight landed at JFK. Here's ABC's Michelle Franzen.
4: The New York Port Authority says officers arrested Selma Blair on a Delta flight Sunday night after the actress allegedly became physically abusive. Blair was taken to the hospital for evaluation. Two flight attendants also injured, one taken to the hospital, according to the Port Authority. The pilots informing air traffic controllers ahead of the landing. The audio captured on ATC.com.
5: Yeah, one flight attendant and one passenger that sustained some minor injuries, a bloody nose.
4: Blair acknowledged she was diagnosed with relapsing multiple sclerosis in 2018. Her representative in a statement says Selma experienced a medical emergency that led to the alleged conduct.
0: A federal law enforcement official says the FBI has issued Blair a summons accusing her of assaults aboard a plane. This is the Canadian Press. In sports, Davis Alexander eclipsed 5,000 passing yards on the season, and the Montreal Alouettes rolled past the Saskatchewan Roughriders 44-24 in the CFL's Thanksgiving Day Classic. Alexander joined Anthony Calvillo as the only quarterbacks in Alouettes history to reach the 5,000-yard mark. The Ottawa Senators are in New Jersey tonight to take on the Devils in NHL action. The 4-1 Sens are coming off a 3-2 shootout win over Nashville Saturday, and they're riding a two-game winning streak. San Francisco 49ers linebacker Dre Greenlaw has been suspended for one game after headbutting Seattle's Ernest Jones IV following a late hit yesterday on the Seahawks sidelines. And the Toronto Raptors have announced they've signed center Jamarian Sharp. He was named the NBA G League Defensive Player of the Year. From the Canadian Press, I'm Lisa Laporte.
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0: Pet Fest be Saturday. That's right. It's like the song says, Saturday in the park. Saturday, October 3rd, Niagara Falls Sunrise Rotary Club presents Pet Fest. Vendor market for pet owners. Bring your dog. Yeah, if you have a dog, bring your dog. You're going to have all kinds of different vendors, and I'll be there to answer questions about dog behavior. And you'll meet Bruce from the Halfway Home Canine Rescue. Alex Hurst and her team will be there, and there'll be lots of good things going on. I thought we would highlight the importance of canine wellness, and I thought we would invite Lars from the Fenris Dog Wellness and Spa Center to join us to talk to us about his wellness spa, and specifically the importance of how water treadmill therapy is helping canines in a big time way. Welcome to the show, Lars.
1: Thank you very much.
0: It's nice,
1: and good evening.
0: Nice to have you. Yeah, good evening, and great to have you, and thanks for taking time out of your schedule. Lars, I was hoping we could highlight the center a bit before

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1: Surgery and healthy dogs for general wellness. But of course, when we are doing walking with dogs that had injuries, then we are walking with the veterinarians, because we don't diagnostic the dogs. We work alongside with the dog's veterinarians to get the dog back, because what we can say about a water treadmill is that it's a normal movement for the dog, but it goes in water, so it takes off some of the pressure that goes in those injured areas of the dog. And that way, we have dogs that have been there and walking, and suddenly you can see how happy they start feeling because of the weight taking off, and they don't have the pain in joints, because depending on if it's a sports dog or if it's an injured dog, the water temperature is then adjusted to the dog that way. So that is very short about what we're doing. And one of the things I can say that we have a very calm, low-stress environment. We are out in a quiet ranch in Niagara, as we said, and each is an individual and unhurried session. So the dog can always feel as comfortable as it can when it's not at home.
2: Now, I've got some questions, if I can interject now, Lars.
1: You are
2: typically
1: welcome.
2: How long is a water treadmill therapy session for an individual dog? Does it vary? How long is it?
1: In the beginning, especially when it's a dog coming back to its drinks, there will be we have sessions of half an hour and 45 minutes. But some of the time from new dogs, it would be maybe only 10, 12 minutes just to get the joints moving. And then as more as they're getting used to using the treadmill, then it will be longer. It's individual for each dog. But we are making each dog have its own, a diagnostic. We have completely follow how the dogs is developing, how it's walking, how it's feeling for each time, and the owner can always get in a statistic over, let's say, 5-10 sessions, and see how the dogs are developing.
2: So the owner is going to stay with the dog during the session. This is fair to assume that.
1: No, they will. The first time we normally, because that's also an evaluation of the dog, then the owner can be there. But we will do the session without the owner, because some dogs feel more protective when the owner are there. And the moment the owner goes away, it can relax and more enjoy where it is and enjoy the treatment. So we don't have the owners there. Of course, everything can be changed now and then, but in general, no.
2: So you find that the owners can be a pain in the ass?
1: I wouldn't say that, because I'm very polite, but I would say that some dogs can feel if the owners are a little tense, and that means that the dog can't relax. And again, this is for the dog. We are doing this for the dog, because we like the dog. So the moment the dog is alone, it can relax way more. The whole idea came, we started the Dogs Fitness because we saw the need in our community for safe, structured exercise. And our own dogs are working dogs. We came from BC, where

0: We had a big cattle ranch, and they ran around out in the mountains. And so now we are here, and we want to keep them strong and comfortable and healthy, because that's animal have always been a priority for us. So,
1: nice.
0: So that's the idea behind it. So that's why people, a lot of owners many times can't be with the dogs.
2: Yeah, yeah, I get that. It's much like when people take their dogs to be groomed. They drop them off and pick them up in most cases.
0: Exactly, and we have to think about that. It's for the dogs. We are doing this, and, yeah, and one of the things that make Fenway different in our environment, we are located on a quiet ranch, and our water treatment sensors are individual and unhurried. That allows the veterinarian technician to focus on each dog and adjust the session to their individual needs.
2: Yeah. Well, that's good, Lars. Listen, we're going to take a short break. I know you've got more to tell us.
0: Yes,
2: so
0: I do.
2: Stay with us, Lars. Don't hang up. It's time to have some words from our sponsors. Okay, everyone, stay right where you are. I'm Dave McMahon. You're listening to the Dave McMahon Dog Show on the radio. We call it Dave the Dog Man Show. Stay with me. I'm talking with Lars from the Fenris Dog Wellness Spa. Opened 2 months ago in Niagara Falls, Ontario. We're talking about water treadmill therapy for canines. I'm coming back.

0: Got something to say? Have a local story to share? 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
0: Dave the Dog Man, helping your furry best friend act like a best friend.

0: Or you can call me Dave the Dog Man from the Dave McMahon Dog Academy. I want to thank Alex Hurst for joining us from the Halfway Home Canine Rescue. You're going to meet Alex and her team on Saturday, October 3rd, when you come down to the Niagara Rotary Pet Fest taking place Saturday, October 3rd in Niagara Falls. And welcome back Lars from the Fenris Dog Wellness and Spa, chatting about water treadmill therapy.
1: Thank you very much for having me back. And you just mentioned that the Rotary Pet Festival here, and we would be there on Saturday, October the 3rd. So you can come and meet us in person if you like, and ask us all you want about the treadmill programs. And I also want to say, when we are here, I want to give the Rotary and the volunteer credit, because a lot of credit to the Rotary and the volunteers behind PetFest. It takes a tremendous amount of volunteers' work to put an event like this together, and they created a great opportunity for the whole pet community here in Niagara to come together. So we are absolutely looking forward to it, and Rotary and all the volunteers deserve a lot of credit for the work they put in making this festival happen, and we are happy to be part of it.
0: Well, thank you, Lars. I'm happy to have you part of it, and it's going to be great to have you there in person at the Pet Festival in Niagara Falls this coming Saturday, and everyone can have their questions answered by you personally. And you're a vendor. You have a table set up. I imagine you'll have brochures, and you'll be on hand to answer questions.
1: That is correct. We will have brochures and a smiley face, and yes, we will be ready to answer any question people can have about what it could be and if it's something for their dog. Because,
0: so,
1: as I said,
0: let me ask you, Lars, let's return to the water treadmill therapy. You know, This is great therapy for dogs that are seniors that might have arthritis or any sort of an ailment. But I imagine it's really good for dogs that are doing sport work, right? So dogs that are doing competition, disc work, agility, fly ball, rally, obedience, etc. Dogs that are doing dog sports.
1: It's very important, especially also for the sport dogs, because you can give them especially here in the winter time, where it's not maybe all possible to come out and do the exercise, and some dogs do the training in water. Yeah, but here we put in the water, and the water level is always different depending on what kind of dog we are treating. And if it's a sports dog, they have way less water, so they get the maximum from the water to hold them back. But then treadmill can go up in a very high speed, so that can be more like kind of sprinting dogs. So yeah, it's unique for each dog, depending on what the needs are.
0: Now, let me ask you, Lars, I'm sure you meet some dogs that are not too keen on the water initially.
1: Yes, but then you just put a little bit of water, because they all used to walk in a rainy day, and then when the treadmill starts working, then they start walking, and then you just add a little bit water at a time, so it's feeling comfortable all the time. And sometimes, actually, I found out that giving them more water, they calm down and walk more steady. So even dogs that don't like water too much, we have found out that after 5-6 minutes, then, oh, well, maybe it's not that bad. Also because it's not cold water. So, yeah.
0: Yeah, well, that's great. Lars, what is the website? Give out your contact information, please.
1: This is Fenris Dog Wellness and Spa.ca. Or on Facebook, it's Fenris Dog Wellness and Spa, and we are in the Niagara area. We are both on Facebook and Instagram. if they want to learn more about the water treadmill and all our service.
0: Yeah. Now, I'd like to spell it for the listeners, right? Fenris, F as in Frank, E-N-R-I-S as in Sam. Fenris, F as in Frank, E-N-R-I-S as in Sam. Dog Wellness and Spa, specializing in water treadmill therapy for dogs.
1: That is correct. That is a very exactly what we are doing, yes.
0: And the address. Give the address, please.
1: That is, we are out on King Road, 12857 on King Road, Niagara Falls. That's down below Lions Creek, just between Niagara Falls and Stephenville. So it's, and it's 1.5 minutes from the highway without hearing the highway.
0: Right. Yeah, just tucked away just enough. Lars, is it important to mention, or is it not important? There's a difference between the slat mill and the treadmill. So this is a treadmill. This is motorized treadmill, right?
1: That is correct.
0: For the water treadmill therapy, is that correct?
1: Yeah, that is correct. Imagine you have a big tub, and then you have a motor treadmill in the water, and then you adjust the water to the level on the dog, and depending on if it's rehab or if it's sports training, then you set the speed. And with a rehab dog, it can be half a kilometers an hour just for the legs to move. And then you adjust the water up so you can take off maybe 30-40% of the weight of the dog. So it's, yes, it's a motor treadmill, so we will decide how fast the dog are moving.
0: Now, what about employees? I mean, I know that you've got your wife at the helm of this with you. Do you have any employees
1: I have
0: at the center?
1: Yes, I have a veterinarian technician to run the treadmill. I'm just a pretty face.
0: Lars, pleasure chatting with you, and thank you for taking time out. And I want to congratulate you on the opening of your Fenris Dog Wellness and Spa Center, King Road, Niagara Falls, Ontario. Listeners will have a chance to meet you in person at the Pet Festival in Niagara Falls, October 3rd, which is this coming Saturday, and you'll answer all their questions for them.
1: That is correct, yes, and I also prepared some videos so people can see it in action and stuff like that.
0: Thank you, Lars. I want to wish you a doggone awesome night, and we'll look forward to talking to you on Saturday when you and I
1: meet. And thank you very much for taking your time to talk with me, and I wish all the best in this evening.
0: Thank you, Lars. Have a good one.
1: Yeah, bye-bye.
0: Bye-bye now. So come on out to the Pet Fest in Niagara Falls, October 3rd, and follow me on Facebook. Just go to Dave McMahon, M-C-M-A-H-O-N. I want to thank my producer, Jenny, for taking good care of us. Thank you to Alex Hurst from the Halfway Home Canine Rescue. Alex will be there with the dog named Bruce, who's up for adoption. There'll be some other dogs there that are up for adoption. And I will be there myself in person to answer any questions for dog owners that might have questions about their dog's behavior issues. Certainly be happy to give you some tips and advice. Thanks for taking time to tune in tonight. And I look forward to seeing everyone on Saturday. Hope everyone has a doggone great night. Okay, see you later, everyone. Bye-bye.

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4: From the National Newsroom of the Canadian Press, I'm Lisa Laporte. Canada has joined more than a dozen other countries in signing a joint statement denouncing Iran for its apparent involvement in the planned attack on a U.S.-run military base in England last month. The base has been used by American bombers to strike Iran in the ongoing war. Other countries that signed the joint statement include the U.S., France, Germany, and Australia. Prime Minister Mark Carney says Canada is building major projects and creating economic opportunities across the country, including in Alberta. With just a week to go until the province's high-stakes separation referendum, Carney says these projects can only happen in a united Canada.
5: We can't achieve any of this if we're divided. You can't build big things on fault lines. And we should recognize that the world has changed. Canada is facing real threats to our economy, to our security, to our way of life. We have to be strong, and we are stronger together.
4: Advance voting opens tomorrow ahead of an October 19th vote on 10 questions, including whether Alberta should hold a binding referendum on separation. Health officials say a child with a contagious case of the measles was at Montreal's airport. The city's public health authority says the child was in the Montreal Trudeau International Airport late Friday and in the Saint-Justine Hospital early Saturday while still contagious. Pope Leo XIV is set to undergo surgery.
6: Pope Leo will have an operation to remove a nodule on his lung, and he will have it here at the Gemelli Hospital. The 71-year-old Leo announced the surgery during his Sunday noon prayer and said that the nodule was found at an early stage and was small and well localized. Doctors don't know whether the lump is cancerous, and the removal will give them the opportunity to determine if it is. But given his overall good health, the Pope would be expected to have an excellent recovery, even if it were cancerous, since it was removed at an early stage. Leo will undergo the surgery in the first days of this week and is expected to be hospitalized for about a week afterward to fully recover.
4: That was reporter Sylvia Stellacci. And thousands of people gathered in a Quebec town this Thanksgiving to celebrate a peculiar fruit.
7: The second annual Pawpaw Festival happened in Farnham, a town about 50 kilometers southeast of Montreal. Founder of Pawpaw Quebec, Messin Renault, says he created the festival last year to make the pawpaw better known.
8: A fruit that looked like a mango that tastes so tropical, like banana, mango, butterscotch, vanilla, pineapple. A fruit like that that can grow here is something incredible.
7: More than 12,000 people visited the festival this year. Don Mitchell, The Canadian Press.
4: This is the Canadian Press. In sports, the Saskatchewan Roughriders dropped their fourth game in a row today with a 44-24 loss to the Montreal Alouettes in CFL action. The defending Grey Cup champions fell to 8-8 with two games left in the regular season. Veteran quarterback Trevor Harris says the team needs to turn things around quickly.
9: It's about sticking to the work and doing what our process is, but as I just alluded to earlier, it's enough talking about it. We've got to do it. So the things that we need to, that we're saying we need to do them and not just talk about it.
4: The Riders will finish the regular season with home games against Montreal and Edmonton. Play is getting underway this hour between the Ottawa Senators and New Jersey Devils in the NHL. Game one of the American League Championship Series between the Cleveland Guardians and Tampa Bay Rays goes tonight in Florida. And Denmark beat Canada today in a women's international soccer friendly at BMO Field in Toronto. From the Canadian Press, I'm Lisa Laporte.
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1: Entertainment is broken. Great podcasts online. Richard Cross is part of it, and he's with us now. RichardCross.ca to get connected with all things Richard. And he's traveling. He's touring. He's on tour. I got to get a Richard Cross t-shirt.
2: That's how we make the money.
1: The big money.
2: It's the Richard Cross t-shirts, hats, and we've just recently added large brass medallions you can wear with my face on them.
1: Yeah, they're that very sounds nice. Fantastic, actually. I would wear that. Richard Cross, John Cleese doing shows, and John doing the show thing, and Richard doing Fireside Chat. Is that a good way to say it afterwards?
2: Yeah, I think so. So, but we've been doing these for a little while now. And we play The Holy Grail, the movie The Holy Grail. It's 52 years old. And I'll tell you, it's still as hilarious as it was when it was released 52 years ago. So funny. It has aged really, really well. And we play that, and then I bring John Cleese out, and we talk about Monty Python. We talk about a wide ranging of things. We've done... I don't know how many of these now, a lot of them now. And I'm interviewing him for an hour on stage every night, and it's different every night. The guy turns 87 years old Wow. this month, and he is sharp and remembers details and is absolutely hilarious. And it's the kind of humor that sometimes kind of sneaks up on you. He'll start to tell a story about his family or maybe about one of the pythons or whatever, and then it'll just take a sharp left turn into something absolutely hilarious. So great. I've really enjoyed being out on the road with him and playing these great theaters all over Ontario.
1: Cool stuff. All right, it's too bad you guys don't get out to the West Coast, because it's I think there's so many people yet to discover the film, because generation over generation, and there's so many people that it is such a core part of their lives, generally, well, right?
2: You know, it's been really funny to see who's coming to these shows, because we've been playing these theaters that are upwards of 2,000 people coming to see us or coming to see him. And I thought, okay, well, it'll be of a certain generation. And it's absolutely not. It is. We have 12-year-olds, which I'm not sure it's entirely appropriate for, coming to the show, all the way up to, I met a guy that was 90 the other day at one of these things. So it really is kind of an all-ages event.
1: It's cool stuff. All right. Is there a place where everyone can find us? RichardCross.ca have more info on this one?
2: Yeah, and if you, the most of the shows are sold out, but do check JFL and, you know, in either Montreal or Ottawa. That's the only two cities we have left on the tour. And you'll be able to see if there are tickets left for those shows. And it's, I got to tell you, even if I wasn't hosting it, I would tell you it's worth it. It's a really fun show.
1: Okay, good stuff. RichardCross.ca to get connected. Now, to the movies, the best thing about superhero movies is there's the end game to all of them, in my opinion. But I realize some of y'all love them. So what do we got going on?
2: Well, this is kind of a funny thing. The you know, biggest movie in theaters right now was released in 2019. So the Avengers Endgame was re-released last week, and it was trying to sort of stir up a little bit of interest for Doomsday, which is the new Avengers film, which will be out in December. And they thought, let's give them a little taste. Let's give them, you know, an idea of what's coming. So they re-released Endgame with a few extra scenes and some extra tarting up, and it made a lot of money. And so it was already one of the biggest hits of all time. But with this little, you know, extra bit of cash from last weekend tacked on, it is now the number one film of all time at the box office, and it beat Avatar. And so Avatar went to number one for like a really long time when it came out. I don't have the facts and figures right in front of me here, but it was a global hit. And then Avatar 2, which came out in 2022, also became a global hit. And these were movies that are kind of confounding to me in a way, because I don't mind sitting in front of them once when I have to review them, but they're not movies that I ever go back and revisit, but somehow, you know, when they're released, they become these giant hits. Anyway, so Endgame made an extra $87 million last weekend alone. Not bad for a movie that was released six, seven years ago. And it became the number two worldwide release and was now is at the top of the box office charts for all time. So it's pretty good stuff. If you're an Endgame fan, you now have something else to talk about online.
1: So when that movie came out, it was before the pandemic, which changed everything to do with movies. But the, it seemed to me that the going out to movies versus streaming, was tilted in the very much the wrong direction for movies. And is that, you think, a little bit of help from the fact that this year in particular, people are re-engaged with movie theaters? Oh, that helps?
2: This is the best year at the movie theater since 2019. Mm-hmm. And it is driven by movies that people want to see. You know, obviously, The Devil Wears Prada did really well. The Michael Jackson biography became the first music bio to make over $1 billion. You know, and it goes on and on and on. There was Project Hail Mary with Ryan Gosling, which became kind of an unexpected major hit way back in May. And this, you know, summer season has been very kind to the box office with, you know, giant hits planted amongst smaller movies like Obsession and Backrooms, which kind of came out of left field, but really proved that people love going to the movies. They like it when you have this sense of community that is built when you're sitting in an audience and you're all facing one way watching something on a screen in front of you. And I think that the people that have really driven this, because older people, generally speaking, never gave up on the movies. They went and they, you know, didn't watch them on streaming as much. But the younger generation kind of abandoned them because you could watch them at home and whatever else. Now it's Gen Zers who are saying, you know what? Enough of watching everything on my computer screen. Enough of sitting and feeling the isolation. Mm-hmm. Of being alone at home or, you know, whatever, with one or two people. Let's get a crowd and go be part of a crowd, a bigger crowd, and watch a movie. And they have driven the box office this year.
1: Fascinating stuff. Last week on Booze and Reviews, we talked about the Digger movie. It was a bit of a this way, maybe this, maybe that, for delightfully weird, but kind of cool, but not great.
2: Beautiful catastrophe, I think.
1: Is that what you said? I heard that from a couple of people in their own words. Turns out the catastrophe part was with a capital C.
2: Yeah, it was. And, you know, Tom Cruise, probably the biggest movie star in the world. If, you know, generally speaking, if he is in the right movie, i.e. if he's in, you know, one of the big Mission Impossible movies, although the last one didn't do all that well. But if he's in Top Gun or something like that, people will go. And they will go simply because, you know, it's got that Tom Cruise stamp on it. And I think they were hoping that Digger would appeal to a couple of what they call quadrants, you know. And the quadrants are the sort of the way they look at the audience and break them down into various sections. And I think they were looking for the art house quadrant, plus the Tom Cruise quadrant, plus, you know, the more adventurous. And you put all that together, and hopefully that would have created some kind of action at the box office. It didn't. This week, made about $20 million globally. It cost $150 million to make. And, you know, Tom Cruise, a star of that magnitude, generally speaking, what makes him a star of that magnitude is their draw overseas and international sales. And the international sales were also very weak. So this is just one of those movies that just did not click. Maybe it'll be revisited as a classic years from now, but I'm afraid to say that Digger is kind of dead at the box office.
1: Richard Cross, coming up for you next, Booze and Reviews will review another movie.
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1: Booze and Reviews, a Richard Krause production. It's an opportunity for us to get a review on one show. What's one show all about, and how can we entertain and have some fun with it, too? Richard Krause has a checkered bartending past that he likes to share with us, so we let him live in the limelight of our host. Richard, what are we watching?
2: Well, we're looking at a movie called The Social Reckoning, and this is a legal thriller starring Mikey Madison, who won an Academy Award last year for her work in a movie called Anora. Jeremy Allen White is in it. We know him from The Bear, and he's won a whole shelf full of Emmy Awards for his work there. Jeremy Strong, who was on Succession and won Emmys for that, plays Mark Zuckerberg. And essentially what this is a companion piece to the 2010 film The Social Network, which was a big hit, all about the founding of Facebook. And The Social Reckoning is based on the 2021 Facebook leak by a whistleblower called Francis Hagan, who's played by Mikey Madison, and the Wall Street Journal reporter Jeff Horowitz, who put it all together and did a 17-part sort of expose about how Facebook operates. And so it's a, you know, an interesting enough story in real life. Hagan was a data engineer for Facebook, and she really believed in Facebook. She believed in the idea that you should have this sort of online forum that will bring people together, that will socialize people, that will, you know, connect vast groups of people. She believed in that idea, but what she began to discover more and more is that the social platform's executives knew that the products, i.e. Facebook and Instagram, were amplifying misinformation, hate, and causing body images issues, and also, you know, I mean, lots of other things like, you know, outrage and privacy risks and cyberbullying and all that kind of thing. And she wasn't really sure what to do about it. So she gets in touch with this guy from the Wall Street Journal, and together, using documents that were let's just say dubiously, you know, gotten by her, they exposed a lot of this stuff. And, you know, it's an interesting look at whistleblowing. It's an interesting look at the idea of, you know, someone taking on a mega corporation, you know, of it's a David and Goliath kind of story. But Aaron Sorkin is, as we know, a very talented writer and a director, but he's made something here that kind of feels like, you know, in the years before we were all consumed by social media, we were still watching television in big numbers. It feels like that. It feels like a really long episode of The West Wing, like prestige television from the 1990s. But it also feels like it's telling us stuff that we already know and kind of lecturing to us about stuff that we already know. You know, it's no secret that it can get pretty toxic over on social media. It's no secret that misinformation and, you know, this free speech absolutism that a lot of the founders of these big social platforms, you know, parrot and say that, you know, they really, really believe in, is more a way of, you know, just allowing anyone to post pretty much anything online as long as it goes to get engagement and clicks, which then equals money. So we haven't really learned anything from The Social Network. Mikey Madison is fine in this. Her external performance in Anora, which was all passion and big, and it was fun and a really exciting performance, has been turned inward. She's good in it. You know, Jeremy Allen White is giving what I think is now his standard Jeremy Allen White performance, which, you know, not a lot of fireworks, but really solid. And Jeremy Strong, to my mind, is kind of robotic in this. Even though he's a great actor, I don't know that I got the essence of Mark Zuckerberg from him. So for me, this is kind of a mixed bag. I think that this is the kind of movie that streaming was made for, but it's going to be playing in the big screen in theaters, and I always encourage people to see stuff on the big screen. But this one just kind of felt like it was telling me things I already know, tied up in a big, you know, flashy package.
1: Well, it's interesting because I think that people would agree that Facebook has become so deeply integrated in our lives between Instagram, WhatsApp, and all of it. Mm-hmm. And everybody is also deeply uncomfortable with it.
2: Yeah.
1: Right. And
2: but
1: so
2: we don't do anything about
1: it. But at the same time, it's almost like I smoke cigarettes in the morning, but I don't want to talk about smoking cigarettes because I know they're not good for me. Right. Like it's kind of like one of those. Okay. So, well, if it's a movie that we know, where do we go for some drinks for this, Richard Gross? Well,
2: I thought, you know, we'd have a look at some drinks that have gone viral, that people have popularized online. So there's a drink called a Dirty Spritz, and it's kind of a new drink. It's a mashup. It's not the historic Italian drink. What you need to make a Dirty Spritz is an ounce of Cardamaro. It's a low-proof wine-based Italian Amaro that you can get at your local liquor store. You need an ounce of sherry, half an ounce of olive brine, and 2 ounces of extra brut champagne. That's extra dry champagne, and 2 ounces of club soda. So you build it over ice in a wine glass. You add all those ingredients in, and you garnish it with 3 olives and an orange twist. Hmm. And it's got this really kind of strange but strangely appealing taste to it. It is sort of like a dirty, like in the terms of dirty martini, like a dirty Aperol spritz, but is kind of delicious.
1: Kind of delicious. All right. It feels like a naughty Aperol spritz, yep. I suppose. Booze and Reviews, richardcrowes.ca to get connected with Richard. Okay, so if we are going to watch more Facebook movies with The Social Reckoning, what else are we going to drink?
2: We're going to drink something called The Spaghetti. And this is a drink that was popular online. I first found out about it. There's a bar in New York called the International Bar that's been there for 75 years or something. And I was looking down at their list of drinks, and I saw this drink, and I thought, with my eyes being what they are, I thought it said spaghetti, and I said, what's the spaghetti drink? He goes, no, it's the spaghetti. So it's very simple. You take a Miller High Life, and you pour, and everything should be chilled when you're making this. So you take a Miller High Life, very cold, you open the beer, and you drink or pour off about 2 ounces of it, so there's room left in the neck of it. Then to that, you add an ounce or an ounce and a half of Aperol liqueur, and then a little bit of fresh lemon juice. And you just let all that, you know, settle and sink in and just drink it out of the bottle. And it's a really nice, refreshing cocktail. If you want to change it up a little bit, you can use Campari instead of the Aperol, which makes it a little drier. It's got a bit more of a bitter flavor with that, but it's pretty good stuff.
1: So, like, it makes me think of, like, those, the Proseccos and the Champagnes, right? Like, those kinds of drinks? Is it like that?
2: It was sort of, except that instead of having like a Prosecco cocktail, you're just taking the Prosecco away and replacing it with beer.
1: Oh, very good. Well, to quote Richard's typing here, recession chic. I love it.
2: Yes.
1: And okay, so I got 15 seconds. I need you to summarize Gator Wine in 15 seconds because I still want to hear it.
2: What's a great way to stretch a bad bottle of wine? So you take cheap red wine and you take light blue Gatorade. You pour both in a chilled wine glass over ice and you stir it, and that's it. And it went viral. And, you know, it's not great, but if you have a crappy bottle of red wine around, it might be worth a try.
1: Check the weather map just to make sure you don't get hit by a tornado, huh?
2: Uh-huh.
1: RichardCrowes.ca. Get connected with Richard. His Entertainment is Broken podcast. And there you go. Booze and Reviews. Thank you, brother.
2: Thank you.
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1: Mohit is here. Mo joins us from Ontario. Mohit Rajans is a, he's kind of a teacher, really, is what it is. He likes to, he's a translator, and he translates things with AI and technology into business, into life, into parenting. And you can connect at mohit.ai. He is a real person, or thinkstart.ca if you're afraid that he's not for real. I promise you, he's very much for real. And he joins us to talk about things going on in the world of AI, adopting AI. I throw another word at you. Enrolling in AI is it's a big word. Like, enrollment is like, okay, I'm in. Give me the good stuff. And it seems like we sort of start to adopt things and then things change. So we can't keep up. There's a bit of a hamster wheel happening. We know we've got to learn it. At the same time, we're probably better off if we just get enrolled in the idea of it. Tell me what you're going through.
2: I like what you're pointing out here, and I think that's where some of the frustration's happening right now. It's that, what do you mean adopt? The last time I thought about adopting something, it was a human or it was an animal. And so why is it that all of a sudden some people are saying to us, we need an adoption plan for this technology? And I think that's where a lot of the confusion's happening, but that's not stopping both the federal government and your employer in some cases with this idea that, oh, we need to put all of this plan in place, and everybody on their marketing material to their spreadsheet are making room for what is referred to as AI adoption. And the truth is that you and I probably don't even realize, or most people don't realize, that some of this technology is already adopting the way that you work. And so you might not think to yourself that we are in the phase of actually adopting this technology. You might not think you're even using AI. But what I'm finding is there's two forces that are coming together at once. On one, you have got this monster federal force that's saying we want more of the population using this technology, putting out free resources, etc. And then you've got workplaces that aren't even telling their employers that this technology is part of the update and the technology that they're using on a daily basis.
1: So I'm going to repeat part of that because I think it's very powerful. So you had said adopting AI, and we only think of our selfish little lens about, okay, I'm adopting AI. So I said enrollment, and you can be adopting AI but not be enrolled in it, meaning like your bosses are putting it into your systems, but you don't really buy it. You're not really, you're okay, boss says use it, fine, doing what I'm told, but I'm not really enrolled in it. And then you said AI is adopting us, whether we like it or not. We need to realize that part, Mohit, because we have to get on this train or get off this train, and AI has already hooked us onto the train, whether we like it or not.
2: I think the natural progression of the tools that many of us use on a daily basis have had an update that should be an indication that artificial intelligence is being used in them. The Microsoft suite that we use on a daily basis itself used to seem like the most archaic thing. It used to seem like the last thing we wanted to use when it came down to anything technical. Now, if you look at those updates, none of them have the old style that we're used to. None of them have the frustrations there. It is an increasing amount of intuitiveness that's coming within the apps that we use that we've never asked for. It's this cognitive offloading that we, in some cases, we don't even know how to go back to the older version. Have you tried to uninstall a newer version of an app based on an AI feature? It's virtually impossible. Yeah. I think that's going to be one of the next phases of what people would demand from some of these newer technologies.
1: Well, that's a whole other conversation. Yes, the ability to unroll it. So let me bring up a couple of things to draw attention specifically to what I think that you're saying is that they're there. When I log into my office.com, right, Office 365, It doesn't even show any of the other apps anymore. You used to come to a landing page that was like, choose your app. And Google was kind of the same, right? Do you want Gmail? Do you want the calendar? Right? Do you want

0: 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CKTV News is here to help you make sense of it with careful reporting, clear perspective, and conversation that respects your time. We focus on the stories that matter and explain why they matter to you. 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
1: That sounds big and scary. Okay, let's make a cute little character that looks like half Sasquatch, half ghost. And now he's got a name. And now, you know, adoption seems to be fast.
2: So let's talk about that very quickly. There are in apps like this, that's the Muse app. There are personalized apps that are being built into AI apps. So imagine they're saying the Muse app is supposed to help you with your everyday tasks that you don't even realize that you need help with. But I got to tell you, this misgiving of convenience is really starting to bug me. I don't know. Every AI app is designed to help me book a reservation to something. And to be honest with you, part of the idea of what I like doing is booking my own reservations for things. It helps me with research. I think they're missing the adoption side on this idea that if you give them more assistance, that's how they'll adopt more. If you give that Muse more access to all of your information, they'll become more adopting to you, and therefore you will have AI adoption. We can't fall for that. In fact, what I do like is companies like Google, et cetera, are at least doing the AI essentials that a lot of people need so that they can feel they can go on with their business without having to wake up every morning and look at a headline and wonder if what they're learning is the right thing to do or if their job is going to disappear. And so when we move towards learning what this adoption is, we have to get away from all of the fear mongering and hoping that someone's going to take care of it and just get skilled up a little bit in order for us to actually feel secure.
1: Yeah, we can't fall into that trap, summarizing what you said. And we do know the silo of information, right? Like the sort of the algorithm, we call it, that we only get fed things that it thinks that we will like. And that's a big one to consider here. I think we're aware of that now as a society. We need to be aware that that stuff is there, and AI is another great place to do that. You have a piece about scholarships, though, when it comes to learning AI. It's interesting that we have some of these bits and pieces that are out there now when we don't even know how or why we're using it, but yet you can learn that.
2: Yeah, a lot of the AI, and I don't want to over-endorse this, but what I want to mention to people is part of this conversation is the fact there's a lot of free information out there. And between the YMCA, the Chamber of Commerce of Canada, and Google, et cetera, these are companies obviously that are pushing products. They want you to use their products, but they're also placing their money where their mouth is. And they're saying, we are going to train people to be equipped and ready for the workforce. There are scholarships available for students that are interested. Let's start to latch on to some of those a little bit more. For myself, in my website, I'm trying to consolidate as many free programs there are for people, because I think, you know, rather than waste our time on social media scrolling, we might as well learn some of these things while they're fresh and new. I think it's important. And I think while the government is still doing this stuff for free and having these partnerships available, it's important to access them. Otherwise, we're going to fall behind and we're all just going to fall victim to letting big tech make the rules.
1: And isn't that the scary part, right? Oh, don't fall behind. Oh, you're falling behind. Let's add another job to the list. You now, by the way, you don't have to only post your cat photos to Facebook. You have to be on your buy and sell on Facebook and your updates on Instagram. Plus, don't forget, you got to have the reels. Then you got to do it on TikTok. Now, by the way, AI expert, new job.
2: Well, you know what's interesting? I will mention one thing to you, Shane, is that I really enjoy the conversation because we have to understand that you and I like words and the idea of words. And so when we talk about media literacy, it meant something entirely different 5 years ago. AI adoption, it could have meant something even different 2 years ago. Mm-hmm. So everyone who's listening, whether you're interested or not, just understand that words are changing. The word agent meant something five years ago. Now you can't say it without saying the words AI. And that's part of the conversation that I hope that we keep track of, because you never know when it's going to actually have an effect on us.
1: It's interesting, right? Because if you said even travel agent today, somebody might perceive it as, oh, use AI for that, right?
2: Right. Any agent.
1: That's the battle. And again, I go back to Kleenex. Still just facial tissue. Okay. And Google, we said it earlier, right? Google is, you're no longer Googling. Google is something totally different, even though using Gemini. So are you Gemini-ing? Oh my God. So many words. Mohit Rajan's Mohit.ai. Get connected. Thinkstart.ca too. Learn more about how AI adoption could be good or maybe not good for you. Thanks, brother.
2: Take care, Shane.

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16: Burnout, Shane Hewitt and The Night Shift around O'Donnell's in Calgary. I'm in Ottawa, and we're feeling a little burnt out. But burnout comes in so many different ways. It's an interesting big bucket of that's enough, and yet we don't dig into it. And it makes me wonder where burnout comes from. And I have a notion for you, Ryan O'Donnell.
17: Okay. Notion away.
16: Social media accounts burn us out.
17: Mm-hmm.
16: Because it gives us something extra to do. More jobs. You know what I mean?
17: Mm-hmm.
16: All of these little jobs we pick up become another issue. AI. Using AI. Because now everybody has an answer. So it used to be, back in the day, he'd be like, I don't know how that works. I'm going to call Bob. He understands how that works. And then you call Bob, you were social. And then you had Google. And then it was like, I'm just going to Google it. And then now, you don't even need to Google it. Like, you're sitting with your friends like, I have no idea. I'll de-Google that. Then you have to read a little bit. Now, you're sitting with your friends and like, I don't know how that works. Gemini. And then all of a sudden, you run your AI, you get the answer, you tell your friends, off you go. And so, getting answers is one thing. Getting so much, it's like a tsunami. It begs the word for me, capacity, Ryan O'Donnell, is that does using AI start to stretch our capacity, not in a productive way, as in the we need to slow this down way? How does it land for you in burnout?
17: Yeah, I am feeling burnout. The only burnout I want, Shane, is Burnout 3 Takedown for the PlayStation 2 racing game. That's the only burnout I want. Instead, the kind of burnout I'm getting is AI, is work. And I like what you said about capacity there, because there's some interesting research coming out of Harvard, which we'll talk about another time, that AI isn't really making us more efficient. It's actually making us work harder, because we're now doing more because AI is doing more legwork that we used to. It's like this vicious cycle. And so I think that's where a lot of AI burnout comes from. And I'm not just talking about like work, it's also how we're seeing it.
16: So let me interrupt right there, because business owners and entrepreneurial spirit people now have this workhorse that doesn't have to go for lunch for just asking questions. And I think one of the biggest things that I get guilty on, I'm like, it's like, if I wanted to be like, have an idea, right? I'm like, I know, I'm going to open a watch store. How do I do that? And then I start asking questions, right? What are the margins on watches? How much does it cost to rent a store in this place? What is a good square footage? What's the business formula? You start asking a million questions of it. And now what was an idea that was like, hey, Ryan, it'd be cool. Want to open a watch store? Right. And then you would take 6 months or a year and you would decide if that's a good idea or not. And now in today's world, you can have all those ideas over a beer and with the hockey game on in the background. And I think that's the capacity part. Mm-hmm. Like artists, it would work in the writing perspective or the designing perspective. In the DIYers at home, welcome to your new reno idea, right? Like it's just, and the shoppers, the habitual shoppers, now you just shop for hours. So that's the capacity that I see. Does that fit?
17: It does fit for sure. And part of that is like, okay, I want to start a business. I'll come up with the design and the logo right now using Claude or Gemini. And like, and this is another thing, is that AI generated images for me, I am repulsed by them now. I can't escape them. It's if I work on my Meta feed, it took me months to try to tell Meta, don't ever show me weird, creepy AI generated videos on the Explore page. I got it there. Well, that's not the problem anymore. Now I walk down the street on 17th Ave in Calgary, and every other restaurant has an AI generated poster of their pizza that looks wrong and weird. It genuinely makes me sick to my stomach. I actually found the perfect audio that encapsulates the internal dialogue I have with myself every time I see an AI-generated image right now.
18: Oh, sick. Gross.
17: Gross. Every time. I hate it, Shane.
16: It's true. And I see marketing images and these, and it's like, okay, like this is just over the top. And I'm glad that people are marketing their businesses, but it's almost like you don't have to have a Ferrari of an image. Let's not forget that simplicity works. But anyway, that's a conversation for later in the week with Tony Chapman.
17: Yeah. And there's another part of this. So it felt kind of sudden for me. I used to like the AI stuff. I tolerated it. But lately, I feel like I've fallen off of a cliff with my burnout. And I feel like there's some insight. I feel like there's actually kind of like a good explanation now as to why I have an understanding of this. I want you to hear this research about the amount of AI that we are consuming now.
19: Prior to November 30th, 2022, when ChatGPT was launched, you go on the internet, 99.9% of what you're going to see was created by a human. Today, it's estimated that almost 50% of the internet has been created by AI, and most of it, people didn't pay that much attention to the English and or what was written. They just got the volume out there, hence the term AI slop.
17: So that was Kips Bay from Fox 5, and it's that point. It's the almost half of everything you see on the internet over the course of less than 4 years is now not made by a human. It's made by AI.
16: Which, let's be eco here for a second. That's electricity. That's all power burn. That's hard drives. That's critical minerals. And here we are pretending to be all eco and responsible. Making a cat movie.
17: Making a cat, exactly, right? And so the other thing that's kind of frustrating in this is that I need AI for my work. I use AI every day. Not for this job, for my other job. It's my intern. It's my agent. I have an idea. I have a thing I need to run by it. I use it. And so I feel like I did not have boundaries set up. Because I was really not enjoying the work. And so I've started to create some boundaries, Shane, that I hope are going to help with my AI.
16: Can I tell you mine?
17: Yes.
16: The only AI app I have anywhere. I don't even use the apps on my computers. I mean, I have 1,000 tabs open.
17: Yeah.
16: But the only app I have is the Gemini app on my phone for quick questions.
17: Yeah.
16: That's it. No other apps anywhere. That's one of my boundaries.
17: Yes. I only have the Claude app. That's it. But I've started to micromanage it a bit. So when I'm working with AI, I set a 30-minute timer. I never work more than 30 minutes straight within a AI chat. I don't stop my work. I take it out. So let's say I'm working on something I'm writing, 30 minutes of writing with the AI. I take it out and then I just work on it on my own. No AI, no, don't answer questions, and then I come back to it. It kind of helps me feel like I have much more ownership over what I'm creating, and then I can really process the like the habits and everything there. And I found that
16: the
17: one
16: distractions it gives you, right? Yes. Like it tries to pull you down into a rabbit hole about something unrelated, and it distracts you from what you were there to do.
17: Exactly. So the distractions. I am also going outside and touching grass more, trying to just like literally take those breaks, which is healthy for all work. But those 30-minute timers with work with AI specifically, I have found helped. I have stopped using AI generated images. The images, like I said earlier, they give me the uncanny valley. They freak me out. I'm done with it. Not that I used it much in my work before, but I've set that boundary now that this is something I do not like doing. So I don't use it. But I think the other really important boundary that I've set with it is that I now get someone else to look at my work. Not another chat model, not another piece of AI. I get a coworker to look at my work to see if I'm crazy, to see if they're also seeing the same habits. And I'm hoping this works because, Shane, this is something I'm going to talk about with an expert. The other day, I had a dream in AI. I dreamt of an AI image, and it freaked me out, and I need to unpack that with an expert. So that's the next step here.
16: AI burnout. Thing.
17: I'm burnt out, clearly, because that should not be popping in my brain when I'm trying to dream of Batman or stuff, Lego, I don't know. Oh, the exact sound I made when I woke up from that dream.
16: That's so good. I think your question for your psychologist is, why am I dreaming of Cartman so much? But hey, whatever. Coming up for you next, we are going to get into an expert with a psychotherapist with this. Burnout, Erica Mills on standby with some tools to help us get through it.
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0: From the National Newsroom of the Canadian Press, I'm John Kennedy. British Prime Minister Andy Burnham says a suspected terror plot at a U.S.-run military base in England last month was almost certainly directed by Iran's Revolutionary Guard. Canada has joined more than a dozen of other countries in signing a joint statement denouncing Iran for its apparent involvement in the planned attack on the RAF Fairford base. The base has been used by American bombers to strike Iran in the ongoing war. Other countries that signed the joint statement include the United States, France, Germany, and Australia. Health officials say a child with a contagious case of measles was at Montreal's airport. The city's public health authority says the child was in the Montreal-Trudeau International Airport late on Friday and the St. Justine Hospital early Saturday while still contagious. The most recent measles outbreak in Quebec ended in August following 28 reported cases. Federal measles data shows that there have been more than 1,121 cases reported in Canada this year as of September 26th. An international flight bound for the Netherlands was diverted to Newfoundland early on Monday morning.
21: United Airlines says flight UA946 from Washington, D.C. to Amsterdam was diverted to St. John's International Airport to address an engine issue. It says the plane landed safely and passengers exited the aircraft normally. There were 122 passengers and 9 crew members aboard the Boeing 767. The airline says it arranged overnight hotel accommodation for the passengers and is sending a different aircraft to take them on to Amsterdam. Lisa Laporte, The Canadian Press.
0: Prime Minister Mark Carney released a Thanksgiving Day message that directly addressed the upcoming Albertan separation referendum. Carney says Canada is worth fighting for, while noting that the federal government is building big things in Alberta, including a new pipeline to the West Coast. He says the country must be strong as it faces threats to its economy, security, and culture. Actress Selma Blair was arrested on Sunday night after an altercation on board a Delta flight from L.A. to New York City. She was taken into custody when the flight landed at JFK and is now being evaluated in a hospital. ABC's Michelle Franzen has the details of the incident.
22: The New York Port Authority says officers arrested Selma Blair on a Delta flight Sunday night after the actress allegedly became physically abusive. Blair was taken to the hospital for evaluation. Two flight attendants also injured, one taken to the hospital, according to the Port Authority. The pilots informing air traffic controllers ahead of the landing. The audio captured on ATC.com.
23: Yeah, one flight attendant and one passenger that sustained some minor injuries, a bloody nose.
22: Blair acknowledged she was diagnosed with relapsing multiple sclerosis and 2018. Her representative in a statement says Selma experienced a medical emergency that led to the alleged conduct.
0: Sources tell ABC News that criminal charges are being considered by prosecutors at both the state and federal levels. This is the Canadian Press. In sports, Olivia Holt scored twice and added an assist to lead Denmark to a 4-3 victory over Canada in a women's international soccer friendly in Toronto today. Olivia Smith, Evelyn Veens, and Delaney Pridham scored for Canada. The loss left Casey Stoney still seeking her first victory against a top 15 opponent since taking over as Canada's head coach in January 2025. The Toronto Raptors have signed center Jamarian Sharp, the NBA club announced today. The 7'5 Sharp was named the NBA G League's Defensive Player of the Year, and in a corresponding move, the Raptors waived guard Chucky Hepburn. Saskatchewan Roughriders quarterback Trevor Harris is tired of talking about it. He wants his team to be about it. The Roughriders fell 44-24 to the CFL-leading Alouettes in Montreal this afternoon to have their losing streak extend to 4 games. With 2 games left, Saskatchewan is tied with Winnipeg and Calgary at 16 points. From the Canadian Press, I'm John Kennedy.
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